I love studying the scriptures now. I get so excited every time I have a chance to study. I can hardly explain it except that it's just like Alma 32:28, where the word becomes delicious. I love it. I think I used to like the scriptures, and now I love them. My companion says she always knows when I'm about to turn to a scripture when we're teaching, because my eyes light up and then I start flipping through the pages. I just love answering people's questions through the scriptures. Well, I hope that my daughter has a chance to listen to this in Australia, and that she'll be even more motivated, if that's possible, in her scripture studies. Likewise, I hope that the word will become delicious for you too, as it is for her and for me, because the scriptures truly are more to be desired than gold, sweeter also than honey. Do you remember the Tevye in the musical Fiddler on the Roof, the poor milkman with five daughters who dreamed of being rich? What would you hope for if you were rich? Probably some of the same things as he does. He would like to be prominent, have a big house, not have to work so hard, and so on. But these are not his deepest desires. His fondest dream, if he were to strike it rich, may seem unusual to us. Remember, he sings, "If I were a rich man, I'd have the time that I lack to sit in the synagogue and pray, and maybe have a seat by the eastern wall. And I'd discuss the holy books with learned men several hours every day. That would be the sweetest thing of all." If you were rich, would you spend your free time studying the holy books or the scriptures for several hours a day? If you were rich, would the sweetest joy that you could imagine be to have more time for intensive scripture study? To study holy books is regarded as a sweet blessing by Orthodox Jews, a great privilege. In fact, in some Jewish traditions, when the child was to start his education in the Torah, a taste of honey was given to the student so that he would associate the study of the holy books with sweetness. This was intended to reinforce what it says in the Psalms. "How sweet are thy words unto my taste, yea, sweeter than honey to my mouth." Similarly, Psalm 19 compares the scriptures to gold and honey. The psalmist beautifully exults in the word of the Lord as follows: "The law of the Lord is perfect, converting the soul. The testimony of the Lord is sure, making wise the simple. The statutes of the Lord are right, rejoicing the heart. The commandment of the Lord is pure, enlightening the eyes. The fear of the Lord is clean, enduring forever. The judgments of the Lord are true and righteous altogether. More to be desired are they than gold, yea, than much fine gold, sweeter also than honey and the honeycomb. Moreover, by them is thy servant warned, and in keeping of them there is great reward." All of these terms in this scripture, the law, testimony, statutes, commandments, fear or reverence, and judgments, are synonyms for the word of the Lord or scriptures. They are more to be desired than gold, yea, than much fine gold, and sweeter also than honey in the honeycomb. I sometimes think that we should feel more like Tevye and my missionary daughter. Are the scriptures delicious to us, as precious as gold and sweeter than honey? Do we feast on them and delight in them and ponder them as Nephi taught? Do we liken them unto ourselves as Jacob counseled? Do we search them for the Lord's specific words to us, bringing conversion, wisdom, enlightenment, revelation, comfort, and rejoicing? Do we recognize them as one of the sweetest, most sublime blessings we have? Perhaps if we were hungrier for the scriptures, they would be even sweeter and more precious to us. A few months ago, I traveled to Africa, where the saints were often hungry for food. But interestingly,
even hungrier to feast on the word of the Lord. In each of the four countries I visited, I felt the powerful spirits and the great faith of the people. They had so little temporally, but they were rich spiritually. They had the glad tidings of the gospel, the plain and precious truths from the scriptures. Their well-worn scriptures accompanied them at every meeting. They taught from them, read from them, knew them, and loved them. In fact, in one sacrament meeting, a youth speaker came to the pulpit with nothing but his scriptures. He had a lot of the same mannerisms that youth speakers often have, where they kind of duck their head and shuffle their feet. But his message was powerful. He taught about sacrifice, beginning with scriptures from the Old Testament about blood sacrifice. And then he moved very comfortably to 3 Nephi in the Book of Mormon and told that old things were done away with the coming of the Savior, who now required the sacrifice of a broken heart and a contrite spirit. He used no notes, just his knowledge of the doctrine. It was so exemplary of the way each of us should teach from the scriptures. I thought again of Psalm 19 in relation to these saints. The law of the Lord had been their means of conversion. The testimony of the Lord made these simple, intelligent people wise. They had light in their eyes and rejoicing in their hearts because they had the law, the testimony, the statutes, and the commandments of the Lord. In fact, in one place, they walked for as many as 4 hours to come to a meeting. They had no means of transportation, sometimes not even any shoes, and very little to eat. They are subsistence farmers who have been in a severe drought for several years, but still they feasted on the words of God. This was more to be desired for them than gold and sweeter than honey. In another African country, I found more people hungering to be taught the word of the Lord. The day we arrived, there was a government crackdown on transportation because there was no fuel. The stake president was sure that the 700 members who had planned on attending our fireside would have no way to get there. We assured him we would teach as many or as few as could come. When we walked into the arranged room about 20 minutes prior to the beginning of the meeting and saw over 300 reverent saints assembled, quietly listening to hymns being played on a recorder, I was overcome by the Spirit. During the course of the meeting, somehow by some miracle, 300 more people arrived. They were hungry for the words of the Lord. They all had their scriptures with them and followed along eagerly as we taught them from the standard works. Because of their examples, I saw with new eyes my own need for improvement. Perhaps many of us set our hearts too much upon worldly treasures. I wonder if we have grown casual or complacent in studying the word and living the doctrine. The Old Testament prophet Amos talks about a famine for hearing the word. In other words, a spiritual hunger. Behold, the days come, saith the Lord God, that I will send a famine in the land, not a famine of bread, nor a thirst for water, but of hearing the words of the Lord. In Africa, I met saints who were not only hungry for bread and water, but hungry to hear the words of the Lord. Because they have known spiritual hunger, they have learned, as Nephi taught, how to feast upon the words of Christ. For behold, the words of Christ will tell you all things what ye should do. Imagine the spiritual hunger we might feel if we had no scriptures on which to feast. Through the ages, many people have been without a record of the law. Think of Lehi's family when they first fled into the wilderness, for example, or the Mulekites who had brought no records with them, or the times in the Old Testament when people either did not have the book of the law or they had forgotten it, as when Ezra and Nehemiah had to re-educate the Jews returning from captivity in Babylon in the book of the law. My favorite example from the Old Testament is of Josiah, the boy king, who came to the throne at the age of 8 years old.
It illustrates the impact of a young person who found the scriptures to be more precious than gold and sweeter than honey. All of the kings before Josiah and after him were wicked. Either they did not have the law or they chose not to read it and heed it. But during Josiah's reign, Hilkiah the high priest found the lost book of the law in the house of the Lord. It was read to Josiah. Josiah's heart was tender, and he repented and wept before the Lord. Then he gathered all of his people to the temple and read the words to them, and together they covenanted to keep God's commandment. The scriptures say, and he read in their ears all of the words of the book of the covenant, which was found in the house of the Lord. And the king and his people stood by a pillar and made a covenant before the Lord to walk after the Lord and to keep his commandments and his testimonies and his statutes with all their heart and all their soul, to perform the words of this covenant that were written in this book. And all the people stood to the covenant. What an inspiring story that is. I've often wondered why Josiah was such a valiant spirit who responded to the teachings in the book of the law. Why was his response different than kings both before him and after him? Is there an application in this to you at your young age about prizing the scriptures by reading them, heeding them, covenanting to keep the commandments in them, and then standing by the covenant? Maybe the scriptures struck an immortal chord in Josiah or jogged some remembrance of a premortal teaching. Elder Maxwell said, "Perhaps the special evocative powers of scriptures are bound up with our flashes of memory from the premortal world, or at least call forth our predispositions nurtured for so long there." Perhaps that is why we see so often in the scriptures the injunction to remember, remember. Not only are we remembering miracles and mercies in this life, but also tender teachings from our premortal life. Elder Maxwell taught that we can learn much from our studying and pondering, thus awakening glimpses into previous lessons learned from our Heavenly Father. On a visit he made to a mission president and his family in Russia, Elder Maxwell sat down with the five young daughters in this family one morning to converse. The very first thing he asked them was what scripture they had been pondering that day. The question took the girls kind of by surprise. But think about it. Elder Maxwell just assumed that the scriptures were as precious in gold and sweeter than honey to them as they were to him. Think about that. If we did as he suggested and always had a scripture in our mind, scripture study would be happening as we walked between classes, drove to appointments, cleaned our houses. It would begin early in our lives and it would be ongoing and constant. We would be continually feasting, averting personal famine and spiritual hunger. The words of God would be written not in tables of stone, but in the fleshy tables of our hearts. Even Elder Maxwell's young grandchildren knew him for his emphasis on the scriptures. Many of you will probably remember in his final general conference message, he told about a time he visited his grandchildren late one evening. His little grandson Robbie had already gone to bed. When Elder Maxwell arrived, his mother said, "Robbie, Grandpa Neil is here." And then he heard a tired little voice from the bedroom saying, "Shall I bring my scriptures?" Like Josiah, the boy king, and little grandson Robbie, we should learn early in our lives to love the scriptures, to feast upon them, and to learn from them. Our own little grandchildren are learning at this point in their lives to love the scriptures, and we're so delighted in their responses to them. For instance, 3-year-old Joshua, who loves heroes in all stories, used to blurt out at the climax of each scripture story, "And then, who saves the day? Jesus saves the day." Joshua was learning an important lesson, that Jesus really is our Savior. Even his name means save.
Now, in his prayers, he prays about the characters that he has come to know on a daily basis. Once, he prayed that Peter would not sink again. And then he prayed that the swine would not drown when they ran into the ocean. Another time, he prayed that Laman and Lemuel would be nice to Nephi. And we've even heard him pray for Jesus' daddy, who is Heavenly Father. Joshua recently received his own real copy of the Book of Mormon from his nursery leader in primary. Since then, he no longer wants his mommy to read from the Book of Mormon reader. He told her he likes the real words the best. Another grandson, Tanner, who is 6, took swimming lessons this summer. At first, he was really quite fearful of the water. And on the day they were finally supposed to jump into the deep end all on their own, the family apparently had not read scriptures at breakfast time like they usually do. Although he was nervous, Tanner made the jump into the deep water. But when he got out, he made sure that his mother knew that he was upset. He said, "If we had remembered to read scriptures this morning, I wouldn't have been so scared to jump in." Our daughter felt reprimanded, but she also felt very pleased that her little son placed such value on the spirit and the strength that scriptures bring into his life. Scripture study can give us strength to jump into the deep water we too are sometimes called to swim in. The Apostle Paul praised Timothy for learning early in his life to know and love the scriptures, and in so doing, described the great blessings of scriptures in our lives as well. "And that from a child thou hast known the holy scriptures, which are able to make thee wise unto salvation through faith which is in Christ Jesus. All scripture is given by inspiration of God, and is profitable for doctrine, for reproof, for correction, for instruction in righteousness, that the man of God may be perfect, thoroughly furnished unto all good works." What wonderful blessings come from study of the Holy Scriptures. They can make us wise unto salvation. They can increase our faith in Jesus Christ and his plan. They can teach us of our weaknesses and need for repentance. They can teach us doctrine. President Boyd K. Packer has said many times, "True doctrine understood changes attitudes and behavior. The study of the doctrines of the gospel will improve behavior quicker than the study of behavior will improve behavior." Through the scriptures, we can learn true doctrine right from the source, which in turn will help us become perfect or complete, as Paul says. It is never too late to begin seriously feasting on the doctrines contained in the scriptures. In fact, even tonight would be a great time for all of us to get started. Now is a time in your lives when you are making major and important decisions about virtually everything. Schools, jobs, careers, missions, friends, dating, marriage, children, finances, living situations, faithfulness in church service, and so on. I've thought and prayed long and hard about what I could say that would help each one of you individually during these important decision years. You need individual guidance. You need personal revelation that will help you through your own unique circumstances. Alma taught that the preaching of the word had a more powerful effect upon the minds of the people than the sword or anything else. Therefore, Alma thought it was expedient that they should try the virtue of the Word of God. I know and I testify that as we try the virtue of the Word of God, that comfort, guidance, and personal revelation will come to each of us. How does Scripture study have this powerful effect on us? The Scriptures invite the Spirit. It is the Spirit that comforts and guides us. It is the Spirit that teaches us and reveals the Lord's mind and will for us. President Spencer W. Kimball said, "I find that when I get casual in my relationships with divinity, and when it seems that no divine ear is listening and no divine voice is speaking, that I
am far, far away. If I immerse myself in the scriptures, the distance narrows and the spirituality returns. C.S. Lewis made a profound statement about praying, which I think works equally well for reading the scriptures. He said, "I pray because I can't help myself. I pray because I'm helpless. The need flows out of me all the time, waking and sleeping. It doesn't change God. It changes me." I feel the same way about the scriptures. I turn to them because the need flows out of me all the time. I know of my profound need to have the words of God feed my soul and teach me all things that I should know. They change me. Many of you will remember and love the inspirational story, as I do, of Betsy and Corrie ten Boom, the Dutch sisters who became prisoners of war in Nazi Germany, and how they turned to the Bible in their great need in Ravensbrück, the notorious women's concentration camp. Corrie tells us, "As for us, from morning until lights out, whenever we were not in ranks for roll call, our Bible was the center of an ever-widening circle of help and hope. Like waifs clustered around a blazing fire, we gathered about it, holding out our hearts to its warmth and light. The blacker the night grew around us, the brighter and truer and more beautiful burned the Word of God. Who shall separate us from the love of Christ? Shall tribulation or distress or persecution or famine or nakedness or peril or sword? Nay, in all these things, we are more than conquerors through him that loved us." I would look about us as Betsy read, watching the light leap from face to face. For these women, the words of God fed and sustained them. They brought warmth and light. They were more precious than gold and sweeter than honey. Sometimes the exact words from the scriptures forcefully answer our prayers. Reading the scriptures also opens our minds and our hearts to thoughts prompted by the Spirit. And we are much more apt to receive such help if we go to the scriptures seeking, desiring, and asking. Revelation came over and over again to Joseph Smith as he read the scriptures and asked inspired questions. We all know that we have that glorious first vision because as a result of the 14-year-old boy who was studying the scriptures and asking important questions. He needed to know which church was true, and he clung to the promise in James that the Lord would answer those who sincerely ask him. Did you also know that section 76 came as Joseph pondered the writings of the Gospel of John about the salvation of men? The vision of the degrees of glory opened to his view. In fact, one LDS scholar has calculated that over 50% of the revelations in the Doctrine and Covenants were received during the time period associated with the inspired revision of the Bible. We have in the translation activities of Joseph Smith a living lesson in the matter of how to receive revelations. As the prophet immersed himself in the scriptures, issues and curiosities and questions surfaced, eventuating in many cases in further light and knowledge to the Latter-day Saints in the form of contemporary revelations. Other prophets followed the same pattern. Section 138 was revealed to President Joseph F. Smith as he pondered the writings of Peter about the spirit world. Each of us is entitled to personal revelations, and the scriptures may be our most profound source for this. A professor at BYU told this story of a woman being guided by the Spirit through her study of the scriptures. The professor said, "One woman was guided to learn how to hear the voice of the Spirit while reading the scriptures. She was tutored to kneel in prayer, to thank her Heavenly Father for the scriptures, to request that the Spirit be with her as she read, and then to tell the Lord what she needed from the scriptures that particular day. A question she needed answered, perhaps guidance in her relationships, perhaps confirmation of a decision. She would then open her scriptures and begin reading.
She never had to read very far before the Spirit gave her the answer she was seeking. Through these daily question and answer sessions with the Scriptures and the Spirit, her sensitivity to the whisperings of the Spirit increased, and she fell in love with the Scriptures. The professor went on to say, "I have related this experience to others and then who then tried the same experiment. The results have been astonishing."

people. When I was a young mother, President Spencer W. Kimball encouraged the women of the church to become scriptorians. If time permitted, I could tell you of innumerable ways that following his injunction helped me in my mothering. If you looked throughout my scriptures, you could see my children's names written out to the side of many passages, which I knew by the force of revelation I needed to share with them. Likewise, the words of the Lord have blessed me in my church service. When I was first called to be the young women president, I went to the scriptures seeking. I sought comfort and guidance in my feelings of inadequacy and being overwhelmed by a responsibility that dwarfed my limited capacity. The scripture stories of prophets and leaders who felt inadequate in their callings brought peace and taught me that the Lord magnifies those whom he calls. One such prophet, Enoch, said, "Why is it that I have found favor in thy sight, and am but a lad, and all the people hate me, for I am slow of speech? Wherefore am I thy servant?" And the Lord said unto Enoch, "Go forth and do as I have commanded thee. Open thy mouth, and it shall be filled, and I will give thee utterance." Moses also felt inadequate, and the Lord promised, "I will be with thy mouth and teach thee what thou shalt say." And Jeremiah received the blessing, "Be not afraid, for I am with thee to deliver thee, and I have put words in thy mouth." As I studied, I was especially comforted by promises given to the Savior. I felt that Heavenly Father intended for me to liken those blessings to myself in my need. "The Lord God hath given me the tongue of the learned, that I should know how to speak a word in season to him that is weary." This scripture referred me to another one that I have clung to as my theme. "For I will give you a mouth and wisdom, which all your adversaries shall not be able to gainsay nor resist." Every single day for the past 3 years, I have prayed for a mouth and for wisdom. It was my greatest desire, and precisely where I felt most inadequate, to know what it was the Lord wanted me to teach, to have wisdom, and then to be able to have the words to articulate that message, to have a mouth. Through the scriptures, I found personal revelation that has guided me and comforted me in this calling. The words of the Lord are more to be desired than gold and sweeter than honey in my life. One of the great blessings we have as members of the church is modern day scripture, which gives additional witness that Jesus is the Christ and which restores a fullness of the doctrines of his gospel. Each of our latter-day prophets has encouraged us to read the Book of Mormon and to live by its precepts with the promise that great blessings will come into our lives. I think by now we all know that in August, President Gordon B. Hinckley asked every member of the church to read or reread the Book of Mormon by the end of this celebratory year. Why do you think our prophet has asked us to do this? Why? Each of us should ask ourselves, what do I need to learn? How do I need to improve? Where do I need help? We will find personal reasons and needs for this reading of the Book of Mormon. And then he promised us that there will come into your lives and into your homes an added measure of the Spirit of the Lord, a strengthened resolution to walk in obedience to his commandments, and a stronger testimony of the living reality of the Son of God. The Spirit of the Lord accompanies the Book of Mormon. My friends, Wilford and Kathleen Anderson, who served as mission presidents in Guadalajara, Mexico, literally saw the Spirit of the Book of Mormon at work. Sister Anderson felt impressed during the final year of their mission to educate her 3 sons at home rather than in a public school. However, she needed help in teaching them Spanish. She prayed

0: to find a suitable tutor. She was led to Irma Encinas, who had been a teacher for 20 years and had just recently moved into their city. Irma Encinas came twice a week to work with the boys. 3 weeks into this school year, Sister Anderson realized that she'd probably hired someone who might be interested in learning more about our church. So she told her about Joseph Smith and the Book of Mormon. Sister Anderson then decided to have the Spanish curriculum for her boys be the Book of Mormon. The boys each read out loud in Spanish from the scriptures on every visit. Then the teacher was instructed to ask them questions about the reading, and the boys had to answer her in Spanish. While the boys were learning Spanish, you guessed it, Irma Encinas was learning about the Book of Mormon. After Christmas, Irma Encinas came to Sister Anderson and started to cry. She needed to tell her what was happening. She said that every time the boys read from the Book of Mormon, she saw light around their faces. When they closed their books, the light immediately went away. She confessed that her sister who lived with her had received a copy of the Book of Mormon 11 years earlier but had not read it. But this unusual experience caused them both to search their bookshelves to find that book. They wanted to discover for themselves what that light was that emanated from this book. And I'm sure you can figure out the rest of the story. They started reading the Book of Mormon and desired to have missionaries teach them. 2 weeks after the first missionary discussion, they were both baptized. President Hinckley has promised each of us that same light as we read the Book of Mormon. I have reread the Book of Mormon in the past several weeks. It has rekindled a testimony burning in my heart that Jesus Christ is the Redeemer of the world. Almost every verse testifies of him. President Boyd K. Packer said, of more than 6,000 verses in the Book of Mormon, far more than half referred directly to him. The Book of Mormon people looked forward to him with hope in his redemption, and they looked back upon his exemplary life and redeeming death with hope in his atonement. Long before Christ was born, Jacob wrote, "Believest thou the scriptures? For they truly testify of Christ. Behold, I say unto you that none of the prophets have written nor prophesied, save they have spoken concerning this Christ." And long after Christ had come, Mormon wrote, "And the things which are upon these plates pleasing me, because of the prophecies of the coming of Christ, and my fathers knowing that many of them have been fulfilled." What a broad and wonderful perspective to witness. As I read, I knew it was through the people's faith in Christ and his atonement that they were able to endure pain and affliction, and that they overcame sin and temptation. I know that Jesus is the living Christ. I have felt to sing the song of his redeeming love. Also in this rereading, I started to catch a glimpse of the significance of the plates, the brass plates, the 24 gold plates, and the record of the Nephites upon large and small plates. I realized they were more precious than gold to Lehi and his descendants. Alma pulls us into his home, as I wish I could have done tonight, and lets us listen in on his teachings to his son Helaman. He recounts to him why each of these records are so important. He entrusts him with the great responsibility of not only caring for the plates, continuing to write on them, but also teaching their truths. He said, "For just as surely as this director, the Liahona, did bring our fathers by following its course to the promised land, shall the words of Christ, if we follow their course, carry us beyond this veil of sorrow into a far better land of promise." I have received the blessings promised by President Hinckley, a greater measure of the Spirit, a desire to repent and walk in more stalwart obedience, and a testimony of the living reality of the Son of God. I pray that you will use this time in your youth to feast on the scriptures, to set a pattern to follow throughout your life, inviting personal revelation through the scriptures and learning the doctrine of Jesus Christ. I love the Lord. In him my soul delights. I know that Heavenly Father lives and that he loves us enough to speak to us through his scriptures. I testify with Nephi, my soul delighteth in the scriptures. They have bolstered my testimony, taught me truths, guided my path, comforted me in my sorrows, as I know they will for you. By them I have been warned, and in keeping them I have received great reward. They are more to be desired than gold, yea, than much fine gold, also than honey and the honeycomb. In the name of Jesus Christ, amen.
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2: There is peace in Christ. The Latter-day Saints Channel. Now presenting Elder Matthew S. Holland, speaking in the Saturday afternoon session of the 190th Semiannual General Conference of the Church of Jesus Christ of Latter-day Saints, October 2020.
3: While reading the Book of Mormon for a Come Follow Me lesson last summer, I was struck by Alma's report that when he became fully conscious of his sins, there was, quote, nothing so exquisite and so bitter as were his pains. I confess, talk of exquisite pain caught my attention, partly due to my battle that week with a 7-millimeter kidney stone. Never has one man experienced such great things when such a small and simple thing was brought to pass. Alma's language also stood out to me because the word exquisite in the English translation of the Book of Mormon typically describes things of exceptional beauty or unparalleled magnificence. For example, Joseph Smith noted that the angel Moroni wore robes of exquisite whiteness, a whiteness beyond anything earthly he had ever seen. Yet exquisite can also convey an extreme intensity, even for awful things. Thus, Alma and top dictionaries link exquisite pain to being tormented, racked, and harrowed to the greatest degree. Alma's imagery reflects the sobering reality that at some point the full, excruciating guilt of every sin we commit must be felt. Justice demands it, and God himself cannot change it. When Alma remembered all his sins, especially those that destroyed the faith of others, his pain was virtually unbearable, and the idea of standing before God filled him with inexpressible horror. He yearned to become extinct, both soul and body. However, Alma said, everything started to change the moment his mind caught hold upon the prophesied coming of one Jesus Christ to atone for the sins of the world. And he cried within his heart, O Jesus, thou Son of God, have mercy on me. With that one thought and that one plea, Alma was filled with exquisite joy, as exceeding as was his pain. We must never forget that the very purpose of repentance is to take certain misery and transform it into pure bliss. Thanks to his immediate goodness, the instant we come unto Christ, demonstrating faith in him and a true change of heart, the crushing weight of our sins starts to shift from our backs to his. This is only possible because he, without sin, suffered the infinite and unspeakable agony of every single sin in the universe of his creations for all of his creations. A suffering so severe, blood oozed out of his every pore. From direct personal experience, the Savior thus warns us in modern scripture that we have no idea how exquisite our sufferings will be if we do not repent. But with unfathomable generosity, he also clarifies that I, God, have suffered these things for all, that they might not suffer if they would repent. A repentance which allows us to taste the exceeding joy Alma tasted. For this doctrine alone, I stand all amazed. Yet, astonishingly, Christ offers even more. Sometimes exquisite pain comes not from sin, but honest mistakes, the actions of others, or forces beyond our control. In these moments, you may cry like the righteous psalmist, "My heart is sore pained within me, and the terrors of death are fallen upon me, and horror hath overwhelmed me. Oh, that I had wings like a dove, for then I would fly away and be at rest." Medical science, professional counseling, or legal rectification can help alleviate such suffering. But note, all good gifts, including these, come from the Savior. Regardless of the causes of our worst hurts and heartaches, the ultimate source of relief is the same, Jesus Christ. He alone holds the full power and healing balm to correct every mistake, right every wrong, adjust every imperfection, mend every wound, and deliver every delayed blessing. Like witnesses of old, I testify that we have not an high priest which cannot be touched with the feeling of our infirmities, but rather a loving Redeemer who descended from his throne above and went forth suffering pains and afflictions and temptations of every kind, that he may know how to succor his people. For anyone today with pains so intense or so unique that you feel no one else could fully appreciate them, you may have a point. There may be no family member, friend, or priesthood leader, however sensitive and well-meaning each may be, who knows exactly what you are feeling or has the precise words to help you heal. But know this, there is one who understands perfectly what you are experiencing, who is mightier than all the earth, and who is able to do exceedingly abundantly above all that you ask or think. The process will unfold in his way and on his schedule, but Christ stands ready always to heal every ounce and aspect of your agony. As you allow him to do so, you will discover your suffering was not in vain. Speaking of many of the Bible's greatest heroes and their griefs, the Apostle Paul said that God provided some better things for them through their sufferings, for without sufferings they could not be made perfect. You see, the very nature of God and aim of our earthly existence is happiness. But we cannot become perfect beings of divine joy without experiences that test us, sometimes to our very core. Paul says even the Savior himself was made eternally perfect or complete through sufferings. So, guard against the satanic whispering that if you were a better person, you would avoid such trials. You must also resist the related lie that your suffering somehow suggests you stand outside the circle of God's chosen ones, who seem to glide from one blessed state to another. Instead, see yourself as John the Revelator surely saw you in his majestic revelation of the latter days. For John saw a great multitude which no man could number, of all nations and kindreds and peoples and tongues, who stood before the throne and before the Lamb, clothed with white robes, who cried with a loud voice, saying, "Salvation to our God." When asked, "What are these which are arrayed in white robes, and whence came they?" John receives the answer, "These are they which came out of great tribulation and have washed their robes and made them white in the blood of the Lamb." Brothers and sisters, suffering and righteousness helps qualify you for, rather than distinguishes you from, God's elect. And it makes their promises your promises. As John declares, "You shall hunger no more, neither thirst any more, neither shall the sun light on you, nor any heat. For the Lamb which is in the midst of the throne shall feed you, and shall lead you unto living fountains of waters. and God shall wipe away all tears from your eyes, and there shall be no more death, neither sorrow, nor crying, neither shall there be any more pain. I witness to you that through the staggering goodness of Jesus Christ and his infinite atonement, we can escape the deserved agonies of our moral failings and overcome the undeserved agonies of our mortal misfortunes. Under his direction, your divine destiny will be one of unparalleled magnificence and indescribable joy. A joy so intense and so unique to you, your particular ashes will become beauties beyond anything earthly. That you might taste this happiness now and be filled with it forever, I invite you to do what Alma did. Let your mind catch hold on the exquisite gift of the Son of God, as revealed through his gospel in this his true and living church. In the name of Jesus Christ, amen. Amen.
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5: A magnificent new chapter. Sylvie Cornette, Île-de-France, France. I closed one chapter in my life when I became a widow in October 2010. At that time, I worked as an educator in southern France. An accident at work limited my mobility, and I was frustrated that I couldn't quickly regain my health and strength. I had enjoyed a rewarding professional life for 11 years. I loved my work. I had many friends, but I could no longer meet the requirements of my job. I must admit that after more than 33 years of practicing the word of wisdom, I wondered why I was unable to run and not be weary, or walk and not faint. Finally, I had to retire earlier than expected, closing another chapter in my life. I was living with my daughter when she received notice that her work was transferring her to the Paris area. I decided I should go with her and open a new chapter of my life in a new place. Shortly after arriving, we were both called to work in the Paris, France temple. My call to serve in the temple confirmed to me that I was in the right place at the right time because the Lord had brought me here. I have found much joy serving on a regular basis in the house of the Lord, and it's fantastic to share moments in the temple with my daughter. It fills my heart with joy. Today, I see the great blessing that was at first hidden behind an affliction. Being reduced in my mobility, unable to practice my profession, and having to retire early was difficult. But I know that our Lord Jesus Christ carried me. He has helped me to slow down and find the rest, hope, and peace that are now such a large part of my life. Every time I walk through the doors of the temple, I feel the Holy Spirit. In difficult times with so much pressure from the world upon us, it is wonderful to know that the Lord has given us holy places where everything is orderly and beautiful. I feel immense gratitude for this new chapter of temple service in my life. It is magnificent. End of the article, A Magnificent New Chapter, read by April Johnson.
6: 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We care for others by serving them, helping them become self-reliant, and sharing what we have. Jesus Christ's example. Jesus Christ loved, comforted, and prayed for those around him. 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The word ministering is used in the scriptures and in the Lord's church to describe how we care for each other. Priesthood holders are assigned as ministering brothers to each individual or family in the ward or branch. 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Ministering brothers and sisters ensure that all church members are remembered and cared for. Helping others become self-reliant. We can help family members and friends become self-reliant by encouraging them to find long-term solutions to their problems. We can then support them as they work on their goals. Find more information about self-reliance in the August 2023 Liahona Gospel Basics article. Serving others. There are many ways we can serve those around us and help meet their temporal, spiritual, and emotional needs. Learning about others can help us know how we can serve them better. We can also pray for guidance to know what we can do to help. From the Scriptures, God loveth a cheerful giver. 2 Corinthians chapter 9, verse 7. We teach our children to serve those in need. See Mosiah chapter 4, verses 15 and 16. We comfort others and help them bear their burdens. See Mosiah chapter 18, verses 8 through 9. Sharing what we have. We can serve others by sharing what God has blessed us with. For example, we can give generous fast offerings or donate to the church's humanitarian aid fund. We can also serve in our community and our church callings. Church leaders' duties. The bishop oversees caring for those in need in his ward. He can use money from fast offerings to help members with needs. Other leaders, including his counselors and the Relief Society and Elders' Quorum presidencies, help members find resources they can use to meet their needs. Church humanitarian efforts. The church helps people all over the world with emergency response, community projects, and other programs, such as clean water and immunizations. To learn more, see Dallin H. Oaks, Helping the Poor and Distressed, Liahona, November 2022, pages 6 through 8. Words to remember. Calling, a specific responsibility to serve in the church. Church leaders seek inspiration to know whom the Lord will have them call. Fast offerings, money we give to the church when we fast, at least equal to the amount we would have spent on meals during the fast. Self-reliant, being able to care for the needs of ourselves and our families.
7: Learning from God's pattern of counsels. 7 ways to make your personal, family, and church counsels more meaningful. By Sydney Walker, Church News. Editor's note. We interviewed several church leaders about how the principles of effective counsels they have learned from their service can help us in our own lives and callings. All quotes come from these interviews unless otherwise noted. From the beginning, God has done His work through counsels. There is a lot we can learn about the importance of counsels and counseling together from our experience before coming to earth. We read that first real counsel story in The Pearl of Great Price, said President M. Russell Ballard, acting president of the Quorum of the 12 Apostles, referring to the Grand Council in Heaven. In this family council, Heavenly Father presented a plan for His children's progression, a plan made possible through the willing sacrifice of Jesus Christ, who was called Jehovah. Heavenly Father presided with love, encouraged free expression, and respected the gift of agency. During the ensuing creation of heaven and earth, Heavenly Father showed a divine pattern for counseling in councils. Instructions were given and assignments were made and reported on. Heavenly Father and Jesus Christ continue to govern God's family and the church through councils. This divine pattern of counseling is critical at every level, President Ballard said. In the church, this includes councils at the general, stake, and ward levels. A pattern for individuals and families. This pattern also guides individuals and families. President Dallin H. Oaks, first counselor in the first presidency, said, "The principle of counseling is nowhere more important than in the relationship between a husband and a wife, and in their relationship as parents to their children, or anyone else who may, in an extended family, be living with them." President Ballard has described family councils as the most basic and fundamental, and perhaps the most important, of all councils. "When a father sits down with his teenage son," President Ballard said, "this isn't just a father-son meeting. He is in a council meeting with the most precious member he could possibly be counseling with." We can all apply principles of good counsels in our lives by asking parents, church leaders, mentors, and others to counsel with us at any time, including when facing important decisions or needing to resolve challenges. Those who are single, and even students living away from home, can follow the divine counsel pattern by gathering with friends and roommates to counsel together, President Ballard said. Even a person living alone can counsel in a council meeting with the Lord through prayer. They can express love and gratitude and ask for inspiration and guidance as they listen for the prompting of the Spirit, he said. Regardless of the kind of counsel, said President Henry B. Eyring, second counselor in the first presidency, the strength of councils comes largely from the faith of the people who are in them. Principles of effective counsels. Below are some principles from church leaders that can bless our stake, ward, and family councils. Know your purpose. A council meeting is not telling everyone what to do, President Ballard said. A council meeting is not asking everyone to give a report. A council meeting is when a bishop says, for example, "We have a problem with reverence in the ward. Let's talk about it. What can we do?" A council meeting is an opportunity to come together, to understand and unify around a common purpose. In the grand council in heaven, Heavenly Father presented his plan for helping his children to become like him and allowed us to come to an understanding of the plan. See Abraham chapter 3, verses 22 through 28. Like the grand council in heaven, one of the primary purposes of any family or church council is to bring souls unto Christ, President Ballard said. It is to help prepare them to receive the ordinances and covenants essential for eternal salvation. Keep the Savior at the center. Just as the Savior was the center of the grand council in heaven, Jesus Christ should be the center for each of our councils, not our own ego or our own thinking, said Elder Dieter F. Uchtdorf of the Quorum of the 12 Apostles. To keep the Savior as the focus, a council might ask, what would he want us to do? How can we accomplish his purpose? President Camille N. Johnson, primary general president, said councils are not held for only administrative or planning purposes. This is ministering to the one, and the way we can know how to do that on a global basis is by inviting our Savior into the process and recognizing the Spirit. Invite the Spirit by preparing. Before discussing a topic, council members could review background information, advised Elder Quinton L. Cook of the Quorum of the 12 Apostles. Put it in context, he said. This could be historical or doctrinal context, or observations from personal experience. A family counseling about ways to improve their Sabbath day observance, for example, might read related scriptures or general conference talks. Good information can bring inspiration, Elder Uchtdorf said. You have to collect information, and then you are in the position to receive revelation when you connect to the Spirit. Make sure every voice is heard. Elder David A. Bednar of the Quorum of the Twelve Apostles taught, "Revelation is scattered among the various members of a council. As an issue comes forward for consideration, we need, invite, and hear counsel from everyone. Whether in a general, stake, ward, or family council, the voice of each council member is needed and should be valued. As a husband and wife work together to let their children have a voice in their family, for example, they may learn that sometimes revelation comes through the voice of an 8-year-old, said President Bonnie H. Corden, Young Women General President. Seek women's perspectives. The voice of women at every level, including the home, is critical, President Ballard said. Progress is made when women and men are unified and work together, said President Jean B. Bingham, Relief Society General President. To women questioning their value in a council, she said, "Your voice as a woman matters." Elder Cook echoed President Bingham's thoughts. We need to be equally yoked. He noted the example of Elders Quorum and Relief Society presidencies being equally yoked in their responsibilities for the work of salvation in the ward. Seeking women's views in councils will continue to greatly bless the work of salvation, he said. Listen to learn. While inviting every voice to contribute, council members should listen to learn rather than just waiting for a turn to speak, said President Bingham. The power of counseling comes in learning that you can listen to anyone in that council and gain something. President Corden said that by setting aside one's own ideas and actively listening to learn from others and from the Lord, the Spirit increases our insights and understanding. In the Council of the First Presidency and the Quorum of the Twelve Apostles, for example, no one tries to force a certain point of view, Elder Bednar said. Decisions are reached with modesty and meekness and by the power of the Holy Ghost. Seek consensus, not compromise. President Bingham has observed that in secular settings, group discussions often lead to compromise, an agreement reached as each side makes concessions. That's not how a council in the church works. We work through consensus, she said. Honestly and openly sharing ideas, we continue to work together, looking for the best solution as identified through revelation by the Spirit. When the members of a council seek to be unified in a decision, it invites the Lord's power both to confirm the decision and to help make it happen. See Matthew chapter 18, verse 19, Doctrine and Covenants, section 42, verse 3, section 107, verse 27. Once a decision is made, all have the responsibility to move forward and actively support the decision outside of the council. Sometimes consensus is reached quickly, and other times it may take longer. President Johnson cautioned, "Be patient with the revelatory process." A better result. President Ballard said, "Those who learn to counsel effectively in their stakes, wards, and families, following the divine pattern Heavenly Father and Jesus Christ showed us, will always end up with a better result, always end up with a better answer, will always end up with a better spirit." Read by Jane Wise.
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8: I extol those who with loving care and compassionate concern feed the hungry, clothe the naked, and house the homeless. He who notes the sparrows fall will not be unmindful of such service.
9: Faith in Action. Thank you. welcome to Faith in Action, a show that explores the humanitarian and welfare work members of the church are performing worldwide. I'm your guest host today, Ben Cummins. Today, we're a few blocks west of Temple Square in Salt Lake City, and we're actually at a charity run by the Catholic Church, the St. Vincent de Paul Dining House. Now, this charity provides meals 6 days a week, year-round, for Salt Lake City's homeless population. Though not run by our church, Latter-day Saints play an important role in what goes on here. We'll get to that in a moment, but first, we're joined by Jose Lazaro from Catholic Community Services. Thanks for having us. Now, Jose, before we get into this incredible charity, tell us a little bit about yourself and the role you play here.
10: My direct role is I'm the Director of Basic Needs Services. My responsibility is just to ensure that the program runs smoothly, that we do what we need to do and get people the help that they need.
9: Okay, great. And how long have you been here doing that?
10: I've been with the agency going on 10 years. I actually started as the receptionist and just fell in love with what I do, believe in the mission, and there's nothing better than doing something that you feel makes a difference in the community. So I just continued to grow with the company and was fortunate to be chosen several years ago to head up this wonderful program.
9: Wow, that's great. So 10 years. And how long has St. Vincent de Paul's been around?
10: Well, St. Vincent de Paul has been around since 1967. It started the Diocese of Salt Lake and with Daughters of Charity, started St. Vincent de Paul as a thrift store. Well, what happened is many of the individuals who frequented the thrift store were mainly transients, individuals struggling with homelessness, and they saw a need for food. For many times, these individuals would come here not only to purchase goods, but would ask for something to eat. And so the Daughters of Charity noticed that maybe we should start doing something, and that's how the whole soup kitchen thing kind of started. And it has continued since. In 1986, that building burnt down.
9: Wow.
10: And so they built a new building where we're currently located now, near 4th West and 2nd South, and we've been here ever since 1986.
9: Wow, that's great. It's definitely a great great cause. Now, it's a pretty busy place. What type of food is served here?
10: Well, we pride ourselves on serving the best meal possible. To be quite honest, we serve a lot of starchy meals because we want our meals to stick to you.
9: That makes sense.
10: For some guys, this could be the only meal they receive throughout the day. And so we want to make sure we serve a lot of pastas, casseroles. Like I said, we pride ourselves on serving a great meal. There's that stigma out there on TV. You think of a soup kitchen. I like to think of ourselves more of a dining hall, but think of a soup kitchen, you think of some poorly put together soup and some old bread. Well, that's not the case here. You know, like today, this morning, we're doing our breakfast this morning, and we'll put on some eggs, some potatoes, maybe some sausage, some bacon. We try to make it as hearty as a meal as possible. So we take a lot of pride in that because who we are doesn't mean we can't put on a decent meal.
9: Yeah, well, you're right. I mean, when we walked in there, this looks a lot nicer than what you would think a quote-unquote soup kitchen is.
10: Absolutely.
9: So
10: absolutely.
9: You're giving them even more than people are thinking.
10: Correct.
9: So that's great.
10: Thank you.
9: Now, how many people do you serve each day?
10: On any given day, we can serve anywhere from 700 to 1,000 meals.
9: Wow.
10: So it varies. Usually during the winter months, our numbers are a little higher than during the summer months.
9: Okay. And what types of stories do you hear? Is everybody homeless who comes here? Or?
10: No, not necessarily. Right now with the downturn in the economy, you know, with the slow recovery, we're getting a lot of working poor, the families who are struggling to get by, who are utilizing our services to stretch out their money a little farther. You know, if they can save on maybe utilizing the services down here to save on a meal at home, they can stretch out that little dollar a little farther to help pay for other necessities, diapers, rent, other things. So we do get families, but to be honest, a significant portion of the individuals we serve are the chronically homeless, the most vulnerable individuals in our community.
9: Right. So it isn't just for homeless. It's a resource, basically.
10: Correct. We ask no questions. The doors are open. Anyone's welcome to come in. In fact, as there was going construction here in the early 2000s, we had some of the construction workers who would come and frequent our place as they were building up on the facilities of Father East and us. We had construction workers coming in here and using our services and eating the meal here. They found out it was good food, like I said.
9: Definitely.
10: And they would just come in and they'd enjoy a meal and no questions asked. You know, we didn't mind.
9: That's excellent. That is wonderful. Now, there are quite a few people in here right now. How big is the staff that it takes to run this? Are they all volunteers?
10: That's the amazing thing. We operate on three staff members in the kitchen. We have a food service manager, a kitchen coordinator, and then an individual who the truck driver who goes out and picks up donations. So we depend heavily on volunteers. It would be almost impossible. Well, it wouldn't be impossible for two individuals to serve 700 meals. It would just probably take us about 6-7 hours to do that.
9: Right.
10: And so we depend heavily on volunteers. They're amazing individuals. Just on any given year, volunteers usually give us about 15,000 hours. So we rely heavily on volunteers to help us fulfill our mission.
9: And how does somebody get involved as a volunteer here?
10: It's pretty easy. You can visit our website, ccsutah.org. People just inquire, walk in. We have groups. We're fortunate to partner with a great number of organizations, companies, religious organizations, who all step up. We definitely couldn't do this by ourselves. It's a team effort. The community definitely gets involved. And like I said, we couldn't do it without the community's help and support.
9: Well, that is excellent. Now, I know that St. Vincent de Paul's isn't the only thing that the Catholic Church does. What other charities does the Catholic Church operate here?
10: Catholic Community Services is operates several other programs. We have our Refugee Resettlement Program, where we set up refugees and help them start a new life here in the United States, kind of help them realize that dream of what many people want to do here when they come to the United States. We also have a treatment facility, St. Mary's Home for Men. It's also the same kind of idea, help people start fresh. People who are struggling with addiction issues, try to get them back on their feet. And then we also have our Northern Utah Food Pantry, which is the largest food pantry up north. I think on any given month they're serving about 3,000 households, providing them with food to help them maintain a healthy lifestyle, hopefully.
9: Wow. So, and I'm sure there's definitely more that are
10: absolutely
9: not as organized.
10: Yeah,
9: going on.
10: There's quite a bit. You know, we do quite a few things. Those are just the main projects. The Diocese of Salt Lakes does a tremendous amount of good work in the community.
9: Okay. So, Jose, tell us a little bit about what brought you here personally.
10: To be quite honest, you know, what brought me here was just the opportunity for employment.
9: Really?
10: You know, as I was going to school, I wanted something to work, you know, something I can do while I was going to school. But as I continued to work here, it was just the feeling that you would get of knowing that you are making a difference. You know, not only are you just receiving a paycheck, but definitely you could be changing the life of somebody. You know, just by simply doing the smallest thing for an individual can dramatically impact their lives. And so, you know, doing that, you know, just made me fall in love with the place.
9: Was there any one moment that you thought, you know what, this is what I want to do. This is it.
10: I don't think there's just one moment. There were several moments of just, you know, just being able to help, being able to make a difference. You know, having that single mother come in who has no other options, nowhere to go, and just by making several phone calls. You know, when I first started here, I was at the front desk, so a majority of my responsibilities included referrals. And so just wanting to help, and you know, it was something as simple as making a couple phone calls to several community partners and connecting that single mother with services that could help her through her situation. Just the feeling that you would get of knowing that you know, that this individual is probably going to do move on and do bigger things because just, you know, like I said, a couple of simple phone calls.
9: Definitely. And do you see the same people coming through? Does it change or?
10: Sometimes we do. Sometimes we do see the same people. You know, I've built quite a relationship. I've been here 10 years and know a lot of these guys by first name basis and same thing. But lately we've seen a lot of new faces, a lot of families. You know, the people that are struggling the most right now seem to be young families who tend to be struggling with the slow economy. And so we're seeing a lot of new faces, a lot of little kids coming around here.
9: Mm-hmm. They're lucky to have you here. You're a nice guy to run into coming here.
10: Well, I don't know if it's so much lucky me, but it's lucky that the services are here, that the community supports here, that, you know, the great partnership between the Church of Jesus Christ, Latter-day Saints, and the Catholic Church and the Diocese of Salt Lake. It's just wonderful that we have the support and, you know, they're able to help out and make sure the services are provided.
9: Now, Jose, Latter-day Saints and Catholics have a rich history of working together for the common good. How are the two churches doing that here in St. Vincent de Paul?
10: It's great. It's actually great what's taking place here. To be quite honest, like I said, we have great supporters in the community, but the Church of Jesus Christ of Latter-day Saints is one of our greatest supporters. Just to give you a little example, as we were mentioning it, we only have two full-time kitchen staff members, so we depend heavily on volunteers. Every Saturday, there's different wards and stakes who are responsible responsible for assisting us in serving our meals. These wonderful individuals wake up sometime as early as 7 o'clock in the morning and stay here till about 12 o'clock. That tells you just what type of individual we're dealing with. You know, most of these individuals work just like the rest of us, 5 days a week, get up early, and on Saturdays, you know, many of us use that day to run errands or do what we need to do or to spend those precious moments with our families. But these individuals, instead of just, you know, staying at home, come wake up early, are dedicated and come down here and assist us in serving our meal. Not only do they come by themselves, but they usually bring their family. So it's an opportunity. Not only do they get to serve and you know, help us fulfill our mission, but they also get that special to spend that special quality time with their family and doing, you know, and helping us serve our meal. One of the other things that we do is Welfare Square provides us with a commodities grant, about $65,000 worth of commodities every year. So on any given day when you come down here, 25 to 30% of what's on our trays, what we're serving, comes from the Bishop's Storehouse.
11: Okay.
10: And so it's a great partnership. You know, we're just, anytime we need anything, any kind of support, any extra volunteers, we can always count on that partnership, and we can always, you know, ask for that extra helping hand, and we always receive it.
11: Wow. Well, that's the perfect way to work together then.
10: It is. It's a great partnership.
11: Great. Now, the demographic of those that come and help out from the Latter-day Saints, is it mostly youth? Is it?
10: No, it varies. Like I said, I should have said a little more. And during the week, our afternoon prep is also different wards and stakes.
11: Okay.
10: From throughout the valley. And so the demographics range, you know, sometimes it's youth, sometimes it's a senior group. It just varies, all races, ethnicities. It's just a huge, it's a diverse group. It's great. It's really great.
11: What kind of bridges have been built between the two faiths?
10: I think it's a great bridge builder, and I'll use myself as an example. I'm born and raised Catholic.
11: Mm-hmm.
10: And so as a kid, you know, there was the ward house, you know, but, you know, every once in a while I get to play basketball with some of the youth, and didn't know there was a lot of collaboration going on until I started working here. You know, I thought pretty much Catholics stuck to themselves and LDS members stuck to themselves. Mm-hmm. But then I started working here and saw that it was a totally different story. It was the farthest thing from the truth. Like I said, collaboration takes on. I think it goes on between the LDS members and the Catholic faith members, where, you know, sometimes we get together, like when I was talking about volunteers come, sometimes we have a Catholic parish here and an LDS ward here, and they do the, you know, help us serve the meal together, and it builds up that communication, and it makes us wonder that, you know, this couldn't be done just by Catholics themselves, that it takes a community effort to do this. And I think it builds those bridges and it makes people realize that, you know, that it takes several groups to do the Lord's work, to make sure that we help those that are less fortunate than us.
11: That's very, very true. And I think it's important to note as well that it is done 24/7, you know, the whole week. It's not just a Sunday thing.
10: Correct. So. Absolutely. It is done, you know, it's 7 days a week.
11: Mm-hmm. Today, we have members of two different LDS stakes volunteering their services here. Let's head into the kitchen and bring them into the conversation. All right, let's get your name. Chris Bright. And where are you from, Chris?
12: I'm from Midville.
11: And which ward are you with?
12: The Midville First Ward.
11: And what brings you here today? What made you want to come and do this?
12: Signed up for it. We had the opportunity, so I took it.
13: My name's John Windsor.
11: And where are you from, John?
13: I'm from the Midville North State, First Ward.
11: Excellent. And have you been here before? Have you done this sort of thing before?
13: I haven't.
11: How'd you hear about it? What brings you here today?
13: I was just a church that needed volunteers, so.
11: And you've got some potatoes here, looks like you're dishing up. Did you make these yourself, or you're serving them up?
13: No, other volunteers made them. I just serve them.
11: Can I get your name in here? Is that all right?
14: Yeah. It's Brian Littlewood.
11: And Brian, where are you from?
14: I'm from Midville.
11: And what brings you here today? What got you interested in doing this?
14: I guess it's just fun to serve. It makes you feel good inside. Yeah.
11: It looks like you've got some good gravy that you're putting on. This food looks amazing.
14: Pretty good. We even had some of it.
11: Are you really? Now, do all the volunteers get to eat the food that's here?
14: Yeah, they feed us before we start so that we're good and full so we can help.
11: Excellent. This looks a lot better than the cereal I had this morning. That's great. Well, thank you. And what's your name?
15: Tom Lemon.
11: And where are you from, Tom?
15: Midville First Ward.
11: Okay, so you're here with the group.
15: And what brought you here today? What makes you want to do this?
16: Volunteered. It sounded like a lot of fun, and it is. It's a lot of fun.
15: It looks like this is a busy place. I mean, there's plates going everywhere and food flying, and you've got some good eggs there, it looks like. Good stuff.
16: They tell us we're serving 900 people in an hour.
15: Wow. Well, and how long are you going to be here now?
16: We stay till about 11:30.
15: Okay.
16: 2-hour shift.
15: Okay. And is this something that you would want to come back and do again?
16: Definitely, and I would have other people do it. I'll push the issue.
15: Jose, in a few minutes, we're going to see patrons coming through the door. Many, I'm assuming, come with empty stomachs and lives full of heartache. Now, what does this charity mean to them?
10: Hope. I think that's the most important thing, is that we offer hope and that someone out there actually, you know, that cares. You know, we care about our fellow man, our fellow humans, our fellow brothers and sisters out there, and that, that someone's here that cares about them, that's willing to help them out and provide that helping hand. For some, it's something as simple as just providing them a simple meal, something to eat.
15: And they are so grateful, I would imagine.
10: They are. A lot of them are grateful. Just as what you'll probably see today is that some of the volunteers that we have back in that kitchen are technically homeless right now. And so they're so grateful for the services that they just want to help out and give back to the organization. And so many of them offer and ask if they can volunteer doing anything. You know, a majority of them volunteer for the dish room, you know, one of the trickiest things down here, and they choose to do that. So it just speaks volumes about the individuals that we're serving as well.
15: Now, you mentioned that a lot of the people, I mean, some are homeless here. A lot of them are families as well that are in need of help. Oftentimes when we think of the homeless, stereotypes flood our minds and crowd out anything else. Tell us about the people that we're going to see.
10: Well, just average people with all sorts of different stories and backgrounds. You know, for so many of us now, you know, with this tricky economy, a lot of us are paycheck to paycheck.
15: Definitely.
10: And so it could be any of us out there. And so, you know, just a wide variety of people, genuinely great people, who've just fallen on hard times. And like I said, they just need, you know, a little bit of help to get back on their feet. And that's what we're here for, is to alleviate some of that stress. So we can at least, you know, we can at least do our part by providing them with a warm meal, making sure their tummies are full, their stomachs are full, and so they can focus on more important things. You know, if it's whether getting a job or getting back on their feet or looking for other services that could possibly assist them through their current situation.
15: Oh, excellent. And anybody who's looking for hope, like you said.
10: Correct. I think that's the most important thing we offer, is hope.
15: Excellent. Now, how many homeless are there in Salt Lake City?
10: Well, it's estimated on any given night there can be up to 3,000 or a little more homeless individuals throughout the state. Throughout the year, it could be anywhere, a little roughly over 15,000 individuals.
15: Okay. Wow. And what resources do these people have?
10: Well, the fortunate thing how our city's set up is a majority of the resources for individuals struggling with chronic homelessness are in close proximity to each other. We're very fortunate to be right across the street from one of our closest community partners, the Road Home, the shelter. A little down the street, we have the 4th Street Clinic, who offers medical services. We have Volunteers America right around, who offers outreach services and treatment services for the population we serve. And then we have the Rescue Mission, which is just on the other side of Pioneer Park. So, you know, a lot of our community partners are in close proximity to our organization. So it gives us the opportunity to communicate quite often. And you know, if we have to provide a referral and send someone over to one of our partner organizations, it's just usually right across the street or down the street.
15: Oh, that's excellent. You're just taking care of people.
10: Yeah.
15: And making sure they're taken care of.
10: It's great how it's set up. It makes it beneficial for those that we serve.
15: Excellent. So that, I mean, you take care of people, and you're making sure that they have the things that they need to survive, basically. But what is your main goal in helping these people out?
10: Well, our overall main goal is to assist people in becoming self-sufficient. We want people to contribute to society. We want people to be able to take care of themselves. So that's our ultimate goal. We know for some that's going to be a little trickier than for others. But like I said, we ultimately want people to be able to stand on their own feet.
15: Okay. And how do people react when they receive this help, or right here when they receive these meals?
10: There was really not a lot of reaction. Like I said, we let people come in and eat. We really don't ask any questions.
15: You don't bother them. You just let them eat.
10: We don't bother them. You know, it's, you know, just like anyone else when we're eating with our families or wherever, we like to focus on just eating, and we don't want to ask questions. Oh, what's going on? What's your situation? You know, we do have the services available if someone chooses to solicit help. We have the services here on site, but like I said, you know, our goal is just to ensure that people have sustenance and are able to gain access to a warm meal.
15: And what kind of services do you have here other than
10: We have a variety of services. It's broken down into three separate programs. We have our homeless prevention programs. Basically what it is we try to keep people in their homes by assisting with utility payments, emergency food boxes. We do some basic rental assistance, just anything we can focus on keeping a family in their homes. Of course, we have the meal program, and then we have the

0: upstairs who utilizes some of our space.
1: Wow. So from meals to storage facilities to even haircuts.
0: Correct.
1: You're helping these people get back on their feet.
0: Sort of like a little one-stop kind of little, I don't know if you want to call it shop, but just, you know, somewhere where they can gain access to multiple services at one location.
1: Okay. And how does this make you feel to see these people taken care of?
0: It's great. It makes me feel great to know that we have the support of the community. Like I always want to mention the community because we couldn't do it. Various community groups, government agencies come together, provide us with the funding and help us and ensure that we have what we need to do what we need to do for the community.
1: I understand in a few moments you're going to introduce us to several of the patrons here. Let's allow them to eat first. In the meantime, we're here in the dining room. Jose, describe for our listeners what we're seeing.
0: Well, right now we're standing in the dining room. It's just somewhere where individuals can come in, sit down, and enjoy their meal. Individuals come in through the east side door. They come in here, grab a tray, sit down at the tables. It's a very basic setup. We don't ask any questions. People are just welcome to come in, sit down. As you can smell, the food smells pretty good today.
1: Seriously,
0: it does.
1: We
0: have that breakfast. You can smell that gravy. It's making me hungry. Unfortunately, when I started working here, I was about 25 pounds lighter, and so as you can tell, you know, right. I've added on that weight, and so you know that every day when I come out here for lunch, I can always smell that food, and I'm, you know, attracted straight to it.
1: Well, it's pretty packed in here, but I heard from some of the volunteers that this is kind of a slower day.
0: Correct. Saturdays are our slower days. As you can see, there's about 300 to 400 individuals sitting in here right now. During the week, that number tends to go up. On Saturday, some people tend to go to other parts of the city in the area and might not make it out to our meal service. So, yeah, a little less than usual, but still, as you can see, a pretty full house.
1: Excellent. Well, it's a little quieter out here. People are enjoying their food than over there in the kitchen. So let's head on into the kitchen.
0: All right.
1: Where it looks like there's a lot of activity going on. Describe what we're seeing here in the kitchen.
0: Well, the main thing I try to do when I walk into the kitchen is stay out of the way. As you can see, it's a right. bustling place. It's just people moving around all over. It's very active, very things. You know, we have two lines, as you can see. People are setting up the trays, putting the food out, and just getting food out there as quick as we can because we have, as you can see, quite a big line of individuals just waiting to get their food. Just a staging area as we, you know, we can just see our staff going around, making sure everyone needs what they has what they need and making sure we get that food out there.
1: Right. They're moving pretty fast. They're doing a good job.
0: You know, it's usually best just to stay in the back and try to stay out of the way. As I say, it's a pretty well-oiled machine.
1: Right. We're having to move around a couple of different places right now, actually. So let's head around the corner there. And it looks like here is the cleaning area, the dishwashing area.
0: The dish room. Correct. This is the dish room. You know, we have a high capacity dishwasher out here. As you can hear, it's pretty noisy sometimes.
1: Yeah.
0: We just run through, you know, on any given day, like I mentioned, we do anywhere from 700 to 1,000 meals. So we're doing a high volume of trays, trying to get them washed. I wish we had 1,000 trays at once, but we don't. So we have to wash them, get them ready, prepare them, and get them ready to put them back on the line so we can start putting more food on them.
1: Right, right. So not only, I mean, you have to serve everybody, but you also have to take care of what you have so you can use it again.
0: Correct. Just like a full functioning restaurant, we have to take care of what we have.
1: Well, it looks like you've got it down here to a science. Everybody is working very efficiently and happily. Everybody has got a smile on their faces, and that's pretty amazing.
0: Well, that's the good thing. Like I said, they've been doing this, someone's been doing this since 1967. I've been fortunate to be here, going on 10 years. And so, trials and tribulations, we've learned what works and what doesn't work. So it works out well. And so hopefully we can continue to keep things working well.
1: Now, Jose, it looks like everybody has these plastic gloves on. That's a great sign. What else goes into the organization back
0: Correct.
1: Here?
0: Well, as you know, we pride ourselves on our cleanliness. We want to make sure we follow all Salt Lake Valley Health Department rules and regulations. And just the staff, they take the effort and the pride in what they do. As you can see, we have the compartment trays where, I'm not too fond of mixing my food up, so I'm not sure if anyone else is, but we want to make sure we have everything in the right spot. We have designated areas for everything. Just mostly we want to make sure we everything's neat and looks appropriate. Just because, we are who we are, we want to make sure, we want to do the best that we can.
1: Now, with the different volunteers that come in, do you have any trouble training them? And it looks like this man over here is wrapping the forks and the napkins and whatnot. It looks like a pretty precise procedure there.
0: Yeah, it is. Usually a lot of our volunteers are returning volunteers. They've been here, they've done it before. Every once in a while, we do have new groups.

0: When we know we have a new group, we try to spend that extra little time before the meal service starts to give them a little introduction, let them know on the do's and don'ts of the kitchen. And then the other great thing is we have the long-term volunteers that also jump in and help in if they say, hey, you're not supposed to do that. You know, you really want to do it this way or that way. And so it's always ongoing training. So it works out really well. You know, we try to do that, like I mentioned, that little basic introduction, but we know our long-term volunteers are also there to support us in ensuring that we get things done the way they're supposed to be done.
1: There are only 3 full-time employees here at the food house. Jose is the director, and under him, he has Audra and Jeff. Both of them manage the kitchen. Jeff joins us right now, and Jeff, tell us a little bit about yourself.
2: My name is Jeff Bailey, and I've been in the industry for 26 years, but I am the kitchen coordinator here. So I get to oversee everything that goes on in the kitchen.
1: Great.
2: So it's a lot of fun.
1: How do you control all this, Jeff?
2: It's a lot of faith.
1: That's excellent.
2: We're very fortunate. We've got a lot of help, a lot of volunteers, and we couldn't do it without the help of all of our volunteers. Sorry.
1: Yeah, that's excellent.
2: We're very fortunate that we have as much outpouring from the community that we do.
1: And so you have all of these volunteers. Where does all this food come from as well?
2: It's all donated as well.
1: Really?
2: It comes from local grocery stores, you know, the Bishop's Storehouse. I'd say we've got at least 12 or 13 like major contributors that are giving us food on a weekly basis.
1: Oh, that is excellent. And then you turn it into this amazing meal. I mean, it smells great.
2: Yes.
1: What do we have on the menu today?
2: Well, we do breakfast every Saturday. So it's sausage gravy with potatoes and scrambled eggs.
1: Whoa.
2: You know, pastry and some bread. You know, it's a balanced meal. And that's the one thing that we're very into making sure is that all of our clients get a balanced meal.
1: Wow. Oh, that's excellent. That's better than my bowl of cereal this morning. Excellent. So we have people over here serving food. Right around the corner there, I saw some guys doing some dishes. What else do we do in here?
2: Our volunteers, you know, half of them prep everything for us. So we have people come in the mornings, and all they'll do is cut fruit or prepare salads for us.
1: Okay.
2: And then we have volunteers that come in strictly for serving. So, I mean, we'll have like 2 waves of volunteers in a day. And the first wave will come in and help us get everything prepped off, and then the second wave will help us serve it all.
1: Well, what does this do for you to be here? What brings you here?
2: I feel good at the end of the day. You know, I've been in the industry for 26 years, and I've worked a lot of places. And this is the first job that I have had where at the end of the day, I felt good about what I was doing.
1: Excellent.
2: So, and it's that warm feeling inside is what keeps me coming back.
1: Definitely. I think that's what I heard from a lot of the different volunteers as well. It's that warm feeling that keeps you coming back.
2: Yep.
1: Keeps you wanting to help others.
2: We get thanked every day.
1: Right.
2: And that's one of the things that keeps us going. It doesn't matter how hard we're working. When somebody tells us thank you for the good meal, that right there does it.
1: Well, they are lucky to have you here, Jeff.
2: I'm lucky to be here.
1: It's good to be here with you as well. So thank you.
2: Thank you.
1: We also have Audra here. Audra, you've been the food service manager here for about a year. Take us through the process of getting this meal out each day.
3: Well, we get here at about 7 o'clock, you know, get all of the housekeeping thing done, turn on the dishwasher, put the trash liners in the cans, things like that. Then we start preparing meals. So we have refugees that are in a program, and so we spend from 7 till about 10 o'clock preparing meals, cutting vegetables, making gravy, cooking rice, doing meat, whatever we happen to be doing that day. Spaghetti, we do noodles, that kind of thing. And the refugees chop vegetables, we make salad, we do fruit. There's the dish room, we have 2 serving lines. We have the warehouse, we unload food daily. We have a rescue truck that goes around the valley and picks up produce from local grocery stores, because we work on 100% donation. So we don't actually have a food budget, it's all donated.
1: That's a challenge, to not know where your next shipment of food is going to come from. It's a real act of faith.
3: It is. A lot of people ask about menus. Well, our menu is the day before going to look in the freezers and the walk-in and saying, what is it that we have? And then we decide what we're going to make, and we have to make over 1,000 meals.
1: Has there ever been a time when you're not able to get the food you need?
3: You know, we run low on things sometimes, but we always seem to be able to supplement it with something else. So we're very lucky in the fact that people are very generous.
1: Audra, I imagine working here has proved quite the blessing in your own life.
3: Like I said, for me personally, when I started this job, I won't lie, it was a job. But after a week, like I said, it felt like I needed to be here. This was where I was supposed to be. And this is helping people. And I go home every day with a great feeling because of the people that I've helped and the pride that you instill. And I mean, even the refugees, you know, they learn to say thank you and they get so excited. And it's just, it's amazing. I mean, it does instill my faith in humanity, mankind, other people.
1: Well, we hope that people of all faiths come together, despite their differences in doctrine, to serve their fellow man. The St. Vincent de Paul Dining House is a great example of that. Latter-day Saints and Catholics joining together to serve others. Isn't that right, Jose?
0: Yeah, it is great. Not only do we have Latter-day Saints and Catholics, but we just have a variety of faiths that come down here and serve. You know, several years ago, we used to do a Christmas meal that was put on by the Jewish community and the Muslim community. So we have Methodist groups, we have Lutheran groups. It's just all sorts of Christians and religious groups that come down here and, you know, help us do what we need to do.
1: Why is it important that people come together for these types of causes?
0: Well, you know, I feel it's important that people come together. So, you know, they're aware of the situations that are taking place in our community. Also, so we can serve our community. You know, like it's not just one group can do it by themselves. So it takes a variety of groups and a variety of individuals to come together to do what's good for the community in general and, you know, the people out there that need help.
1: And seeing everybody's faces in there,
0: it
1: seems like it's working out.
0: It is. It's working out great. People are, you know, are being fed well. I just had a comment today. A gal just came to me and said, hey, the food's great. You know, you guys are really putting on some great meals. In fact, you know, I'm usually going out of here with a stomach ache and it's because I've eaten too much. And so that makes me feel great. You know, it just makes me feel like we're doing our job and putting on the best food that we can.
1: Oh, the food smells great. What kind of food do we have in here?
0: Well, today we, you know, it's our breakfast, so we're doing some eggs and some country gravy over some bread and some potatoes and a basic breakfast you'd probably find at home, you know, if you're fortunate enough.
1: Right.
0: You know,
1: right.
0: You know, usually for me it's cereal, but you know, some there were those good old days when mom would do some great breakfast meals.
1: Right. And that's what they get here.
0: Yeah.
1: Excellent.
0: Absolutely.
1: Earlier, we introduced you to several of the LDS volunteers. Many are here for the first time. One couple, Mike and Alicia Gregson, has made it a habit to serve here as a way to show their love towards God for one very incredible blessing. Welcome, you two. Before we get into what prompted you to come here, first, tell us a little bit about yourselves.
4: My name's Michael Gregson. Alicia Gregson and I just got married in September, and we've been coming here for... about a year ago we used to come here every weekend. We came for about 8 months straight, and we both work for Marriott, and love coming down here. So
1: great.
4: Yeah.
1: What got you interested in doing this sort of thing?
4: It's kind of a long story, but we were both in an accident in May of 2009. We were on a little scooter by BYU and we got hit by a car. We didn't have our helmets on. We were coming home from renting a movie and close by my house. We didn't have helmets on. We got hit by a gal that was going about 40 miles an hour, and we were going about 35. And I was in a coma for a while, and she broke her neck and her back in about 7 places. And so we were out of work for a long time and healing, and we were very fortunate and blessed. And while we were healing, we just felt like we need to do something to give back. We felt a lot of gratitude for... We know who kept us alive, and mm-hmm. obviously we don't know all the reasons why, but we felt like we need to show our gratitude for just the opportunity to be around still, and to waste our time would be kind of a mock. And so we decided that we needed to find something to do, and we found out about St. Vincent's. We decided to come down here, and so we started making it a regular basis, and honestly, it's been, we get a lot of joy out of this, and you know, we know that we're not alive to worry about just ourselves. We have our brothers and sisters around us to take care of. And as we've done that, we've been blessed to find a job through this with Marriott. Mm-hmm. We've been able to pay for a wedding, get married. It's been quite a story, and we know it comes from being blessed from reaching out and helping people around us instead of just worrying about ourselves.
1: Wow. Well, congratulations on your wedding.
4: Thanks.
1: That's great.
4: Thanks.
1: What a great example of faith in action. I mean, really, that's you're taking your faith and you're actually doing something about it, something with it. What keeps you coming here?
5: I love it. I think it's just a lot of fun. It's really humbling. It makes you really grateful for all the blessings that, you know, you have each day. I mean, and we really do get blessings from coming here. Like he said, we work for Marriott. At the time we started coming here, he was looking for a job. He, after the brain injuries, it took a little while to recover. And, you know, he tried to go back to work right away, and that was a silly decision, and it didn't work out because it's just too much going on, you know, with trying to recover. And so, you know, a couple months later, we came here, and we met some people who were volunteering from Marriott, and you know, talked to them, told them about our lives and stuff, and they said, well, we're hiring, you know, you should come on down. And
1: right.
5: So you know, he did at that time, and he got a job and right away, and so it was a direct blessing from coming and volunteering here.
4: I mean, honestly, it's hard to, in a selfish aspect, it's hard to say, you know, it's not the feelings you get when you come, but I think probably the thing that keeps me coming back is you see a lot of these people, and I mean, if you try and look at them and say, I wonder what these people have been through, you know, a lot of these people have been handed a very unfortunate situation in life, and a lot of them came from a lot of different circumstances than I did, and they're worn down, they're worn out, and they're beat down, I guess you'd say. And what a great thing to be able to come down and just help them. I mean, try and smile, and the ones that when you're serving them the food, the ones that look at you right in the eyes and say thank you very much, it's what a great feeling to know that you did something to help that person who probably for the rest of the day is going to have nobody that says hi to them, or nobody that you know, does anything to make them feel loved or cared about, and they're going to kind of be on their own. And it just makes you feel like, you know what, this is what I'm supposed to do. I've been asked by someone a lot higher and but greater than I am to do this, and I'm fulfilling my purpose in this life when I do that. And that, you can't have a better feeling than that.
1: Well, that is great. I mean, you definitely are serving a greater purpose. And we noticed that a lot of people, I mean, this is, there are members of the LDS faith, there are members of the Catholic faith, and many other faiths that are helping out here. What does that do for your testimony as far as, how does that help it grow?
5: I think that there's, you know, one purpose in life, and it's to love each other and help each other. And it doesn't matter what religion you are. You know, you still have that desire to do good and to help other people, and it's a really good feeling to unite with people of other religions to have the same purpose, to just serve. So I love it.
1: Definitely.
4: I agree with that. I think that for all of us, you know, we're all, truth is truth, and Christ told us that the first, you know, great commandment is to love God, and then the second one is to love all others. So that means if you look at it in that order, where does it put me? I'm third. And I think no matter what religion you belong to, that truth and that light that you get when coming to that understanding brings you joy and happiness no matter what religion you belong to, because that's, we're here to serve each other. That's God's told us that, and he's asked us to do that. And, you know, it doesn't matter. And it's what fun it is to come and see different faiths and people that don't even belong to a faith, they still come to serve, because no matter what religion you belong to, when you serve, you get that same feeling, and it comes from God. And I think that's, how awesome is that? So.
1: Well said. Well, thank you for sharing that with us. Appreciate it. As Mike mentioned, it truly doesn't matter what religion we are. We all should cultivate the spirit that prompts us to serve others. No one knows this better than Flo Holzhauser.
6: There you go, sir. Good to see you. Hello.
1: Flo is perhaps the most recognizable and loved volunteer here. A devout Catholic, Flo has been volunteering at St. Vincent's a record 55 years.
6: Unless I have a snow day, or unless I have a doctor appointment or something like that, then I come every 5 days.
1: Since retirement, she's made it a habit to be here nearly every day.
6: so many of them have been here for so many weeks and months. I don't know their names, but I know their faces, so they're my friends. And I look at them and think, there but the grace of God go I. It's a very rewarding thing to volunteer and a joy, a real joy. I leave every day with far more blessings than when I come in the door.
1: Flo's is a unique story of dedication and love spanning decades. For others, they are just starting on this journey of volunteering here. George Carrington Jr. and his dad, George Sr., have been volunteering at St. Vincent's for about a year.
7: He spent his whole summer last year working here. And I started coming on Saturdays with him, and it just hit us, you know, something we need to do.
1: Something you needed to do. I mean, I've seen you guys running around here like mad, you know, serving everybody and making sure they're all taken care of. I'm sure they're very grateful for that. What keeps you coming back, George?
8: I think it's fun. It's meet a lot of new people. Great experience.
1: And how many people do you think just came through here right now? I mean, this is a pretty noisy dining hall, but how many people do you think came through?
8: About 500 or more.
1: Wow.
7: I'll say 450 or 500. It was a light day.
1: So this is a light day for 450 or 500. That's a pretty impressive. And what keeps you coming back, George Sr.?
7: I think when I first came here and I saw the families, that's what got to me. So I come every Saturday now, so does he.
1: So you guys come here every Saturday and help out here for the past year. And George, how old are you?
8: 14.
1: So you're 14 and you're coming here. What most 14-year-olds wouldn't even think about doing on a Saturday morning, you're coming down here and serving. And that's an amazing thing. And how does that make you feel to come down here and do this?
8: I feel great. Kind of tired.
1: That's understandable. Kind of tired, but good at the same time. Well, thanks, you guys. I appreciate you talking with me. Thank you. Jose mentioned earlier, many of the volunteers here are homeless themselves. They work here at St. Vincent de Paul's for several months. For many, this work experience helps them to land a paying job somewhere else. Today, we have James Bland here. Most everyone knows him simply as Mo.
9: Well, I'm a 63-year-old man, soon to be 64.
1: Nice.
9: At the moment, I'm homeless by choice, but I enjoy being with the homeless crowd. Mm-hmm. I'm a disabled vet, and not ready to retire. Student at University of Phoenix and Salt Lake City College.
1: Wow! And what are you studying?
9: Culinary, English, and small business.
1: Now I see you have one of the plastic serving gloves on. So are you helping to serve or?
9: I work from 6 o'clock here till 6:30 in the evening.
1: Wow!
9: There are volunteers on days that I'm not studying.
1: Okay, so you're pretty busy. Keep yourself busy.
9: I have to stay busy.
1: Well, that is great. Now, what does it mean to you to have a place like this here in Salt Lake?
9: It is wonderful. You know, I've watched Phoenix, Arizona, mm-hmm. Back in the 80s, and I watched Las Vegas back in the 90s. There has been no place that has been more generous to the homeless people than Salt Lake City. And that's, I mean, I'm not being facetious here. I'm being real.
1: Wow.
9: Yeah.
1: Wow. That's amazing. Many, many people that are volunteering their time to be here today are doing so just like yourself, you know?
9: Because they want to. Yeah.
1: What would you tell, or what would you say to those other volunteers?
9: Keep coming. Keep coming. You know, come back, you know. And, you know, don't be offended by things that people say, because you have all type of mentalities out there, you know, and you know you have to just deal with them. But keep coming back, you know, knowing where the source is coming from, and you know, and help support the source, and that's what volunteering is all about: supporting the source and giving. It doesn't have to be money. You know, your time is the greatest.
1: Definitely. Yeah. Definitely. It sounds like you're giving a lot of your time, too, to help this go.
9: You know, not as much as I'd like to, but I have. I will. You know, I will. You know, I have to, I, you know, I just give more time to other people than I do myself.
1: Mm-hmm.
9: And my parents don't like it, but that's okay.
1: Well, many, many people are wondering whether they should donate their time to a charity such as this. You know, what would you tell them for people that are wondering whether they should go and volunteer?
9: I say follow your heart. You know, if you want to do it, do it. As a lot of people is doing it, you know, even when things don't look safe.
1: Right.
9: Come on, you know, because there, you know, you have all of the security that you're going to need because you're coming with God.
1: Now, what's your favorite part about being here today?
9: Today, I was asked. I was asked, you know, just people that know me. Mm-hmm. People that know me, and they, you know, I've known these people for like 15 years, and I'm in and out, you know, I come and help, you know. So that's one of my reasons for being here.
1: So the people that you come in contact with.
9: Oh, yeah.
1: Well, thank you, Mo. Thank you for taking the time to answer our questions and
9: my pleasure.
1: Be here with us.
9: My pleasure is really mine.
1: Jose, this is truly a magical place, I must say, doing the work our Savior would do if he were here. Now, what does it feel, how does it feel to you to do this every day?
0: As everyone mentioned, it's a tremendous feeling to know that you're making a difference out there in the community. You know, I'm pretty sure you've heard it throughout the day, that warm feeling that you get. Well, I'm one of the fortunate ones who gets that warm feeling every day.
1: Right.
0: I get to go home knowing that the work that I do is making a difference. You know, as many of the individuals you've spoken with throughout the day today have mentioned that, you know, we truly are doing the Lord's work, helping out our fellow brothers and sisters out there and ensuring that those that might need a little helping hand get that helping hand and get the help that they need. So I'm the fortunate one. I am the lucky one who gets to work for such a wonderful organization, gets to work with such wonderful volunteers. You know, I was fortunate enough today to hear some of those stories from some of the volunteers that you spoke with today and just to hear their stories and their thoughts, you know, just reinforced my feelings and what we're doing here and the good that we're doing.
1: Well, it's pretty impressive that in serving others, you get so many blessings yourself. Now, what would you tell someone who is wondering how they can help the homeless in their own communities?
0: Well, you know, there's many ways. You know, it doesn't have to be necessarily here with our organization. You know, you can contact your religious organization. I'm pretty sure you talk to your own religious organization. They have some ideas. You can also dial 211. That's the information line, the state information line, where you can get valuable information on other organizations who are possibly helping individuals who are struggling with homelessness or other needs out there in the community. They can get you squared away and get you the information that you need. You know, a web search. The one thing I want to put out there is just be involved. Just get out there. If you really want to do it, there's a way and there's a means. You know, internet search, you know, just the information's out there. All you simply need to do is just look for it.
1: Well, excellent. I just want to join with you and say be involved as well. That's great.
0: Correct.
1: Thank you, Jose. Thanks
0: for
1: having us today and answering questions and showing us around. Appreciate that.
0: No problem. We appreciate it. Thank you.
1: Now, this has been a wonderful experience, learning about what goes on here at the St. Vincent de Paul Dining House. The people we met today are doing something we all can do. They're not only believing in something, they're doing something about it. And we invite you as well to explore the possibilities of service in your own town, becoming examples of faith in action.

0: One more way to stay in tune with the Church of Jesus Christ of Latter-day Saints.
1: We now present Elder Neil L. Anderson, speaking at the 186th Semiannual General Conference of the Church of Jesus Christ of Latter-day Saints.
2: Much of the important work of God is unseen in the eyes of the world. The 6th century before Christ brought illustrious thinkers such as Confucius in China and Buddha in Eastern India. But the power of God's priesthood was upon Daniel, the prophet living in captivity during the reign of the Babylonian king Nebuchadnezzar. Troubled by a dream in the night, King Nebuchadnezzar demanded that his magicians and sorcerers tell him both what he had dreamed and the interpretation of the dream. Of course, they could not tell the king what he had dreamed, and they protested, "There is not a man upon the earth that can do this, nor any king that would ask such things." King Nebuchadnezzar was furious with the failure and angrily declared that all his counselors would be slain. Daniel, one of the king's wise men, prayed for the mercies of God concerning the secret. A miracle occurred. The secret of what the king had dreamed was revealed to Daniel. Daniel was taken before the king. "Art thou able to make known unto me the dream which I have seen and the interpretation thereof?" Daniel responded, "The wise men, the astrologers, the magicians cannot tell you what you dreamed, but there is a God in heaven that can reveal these things, and he maketh known to King Nebuchadnezzar what shall be in the latter days. The God of heaven," Daniel said, "shall set up a kingdom, a stone cut out without hands, that will become a great mountain and fill the whole earth, never to be destroyed, but to stand forever." "The dream," said Daniel, "is certain, and the interpretation sure." With his dream explained and interpreted, the king spoke boldly, "Your God is a God of gods and a Lord of kings." From the miraculous intervention of God to Daniel came the prophesied future of the gospel of Jesus Christ being restored to the earth, a kingdom that would fill the whole earth, never to be destroyed, but to stand forever. The number of members of the church in the latter days would be relatively few, as Nephi prophesied, but they would be upon all the face of the earth, and the power and ordinances of the priesthood would be available to all who desired it, filling the earth, as Daniel foretold. In 1831, the prophet Joseph Smith received this revelation: "The keys of the kingdom of God and the gathering of Israel from the four parts of the earth are committed unto man on the earth, and from thence shall the gospel roll forth unto the ends of the earth, as the stone which is cut out of the mountain without hands shall roll forth until it has filled the whole earth." The gathering of Israel is a miracle. It is like an enormous puzzle whose pieces will be set in place prior to the glorious events of the second coming. Just as we might be perplexed with a mountain of puzzle pieces, the early saints must have seen the commission to take the restored gospel to all the world as a nearly impossible task. But they began, one person, one puzzle piece at a time, finding the straight edges, working to rightly frame this divine work. Little by little, the stone cut without hands began to roll forth, from hundreds to thousands, to tens of thousands, and now millions of covenant Latter-day Saints across every nation are connecting the puzzle pieces of this marvelous work and a wonder. Each of us is a piece of the puzzle, and each of us helps to set in place other essential pieces. You are an important part of this great cause. Our view ahead is now clear. We can see the miracle continuing and the Lord's hand guiding us as we complete the gaps that remain. Then the great Jehovah shall say, "The work is done," and he will return in majesty and glory. President Thomas S. Monson has said, "Now is a time for members and missionaries to come together, to work together, to bring souls unto him. He will assist us in our labors if we will act in faith to fulfill his work." The divinely appointed responsibility that once rested primarily upon the shoulders of full-time missionaries now rests upon us all. We all want to share the restored gospel, and gratefully, thousands are baptized each week. But even with this wonderful blessing, our concern for our brothers and sisters and our desire to please God bring a compelling urgency to share and strengthen the kingdom of God across the world. Even with a strong desire to share the gospel, you may be less than happy with the success of your past efforts. You may feel like a friend who said to me, "I have talked to our family and friends about the church, but few have shown any interest, and with each rejection, I have become more hesitant. I know I should do more, but I'm stuck, and all I feel is enormous guilt. Let me see if I can help." Guilt has an important role, as it awakens us to changes we need to make. But there are limits to how far guilt will help us. Guilt is like a battery in a gasoline-powered car. It can light up the car, start the engine, and power the headlights, but it will not provide the fuel for the long journey ahead. The battery by itself is not sufficient, and neither is guilt. I suggest that you stop feeling guilty about any insufficiency you think you have in sharing the gospel. Rather, pray like Alma taught, for opportunities to stand as a witness of God at all times and in all things and in all places, that others may be redeemed of God and be numbered with those of the first resurrection and have eternal life. This is a much stronger motivation than guilt. To be a witness of God at all times and in all places reflects both how we live and how we speak. Be open about your faith in Christ. When the occasion presents itself, speak of his life, his teachings, and his incomparable gift to all mankind. As President Uchtdorf said a few moments ago, share the great plan of happiness as found within the Book of Mormon. He has given us this promise: "Whosoever shall confess me before men, him I will confess before my Father in heaven." I promise you that as you pray often and sincerely for opportunities to stand as a witness of God, those opportunities will come, and those who seek more light and knowledge will be put before you. As you respond to spiritual promptings, the Holy Ghost will carry your words to the heart of another. And one day, the Savior will confess you before his Father. The spiritual work of helping someone come into the kingdom of God is a group effort. Enlist the missionaries as soon as you can and pray for heavenly help. But remember, the timing of another's conversion is not fully up to you. Kamla Persson was from the Mauritius Island attending medical school in Bordeaux, France, when we met her in February 1991. We had prayed as a family to be able to share the gospel with someone who was seeking the truth, and we taught her in our home. I was privileged to perform her baptism, but we were not the most significant influences in Kamla joining the church. Friends, missionaries, and even family members had been witnesses of God in her home country. And one day in France, when the time was right for Kamla, she made the decision to be baptized. Now, 25 years later, the blessings of that decision are all around her, and her son is a missionary in Madagascar. Please don't see your efforts to share the love of the Savior with another as a pass-fail test. With your grade determined by how your friends respond to your feelings or invitation to meet the missionaries. With our mortal eyes, we cannot judge the effect of our efforts, nor can we establish the timetable. When you share the love of the Savior with another, as Elder Hales taught us, your grade is always an A+. Some governments have restricted the work of missionaries, leading our noble members to show even greater courage in being witnesses of God at all times and in all places. Nadezhda from Moscow often puts the Book of Mormon in a gift box with lots of candy packed around it. "I tell them," she said, "that it is the sweetest gift I could possibly give them." Shortly after being baptized in Ukraine, Svetlana had the impression to share the gospel with a man she frequently saw on the bus. When the man got off at his stop, she asked, "Would you like to know more about God?" The man said, "Yes." Missionaries taught Victor, and he was baptized. He and Svetlana were later sealed in the Freiburg, Germany temple. Be careful. Your blessings may come in unexpected ways. 7 years ago, Kathy and I met Diego Gomez and his beautiful family in Salt Lake City. They attended a temple open house with us, but graciously declined our invitation to learn more about the church. This past May, I received a surprising telephone call from Diego. Events in his life had led him to his knees. He had found the missionaries on his own, taken the discussions, and was ready for baptism. On this past June 11th, I walked into the waters of baptism with my friend and fellow disciple Diego Gomez. His conversion had its own timetable and came with the help and support of many who reached out to him as witnesses of God. To our amazing youth and young adults across the world, I give a special invitation and challenge to be witnesses of God. Those who surround you are open to spiritual inquiry. Remember the puzzle? You do not come to the table with empty hands, but with technology and social media at your command. We need you. The Lord needs you to be even more engaged in this great cause. The Savior said, "Go ye therefore and teach all nations, baptizing them in the name of the Father and of the Son and of the Holy Ghost." It is not by chance that you live in Africa, Asia, Europe, North, Central, or South America, the Pacific, or another place in God's world, because the gospel must go to every nation, kindred, tongue, and people. The God of heaven has set up a kingdom, a stone cut out without hands, that has become a great mountain and is filling the whole earth, never to be destroyed, but to stand forever. The dream is certain and the interpretation sure. I close with the words from the Doctrine and Covenants. Call upon the Lord, that his kingdom may go forth upon the earth, that the inhabitants thereof may receive it, and be prepared for the days to come when the Son of Man shall come down from heaven, clothed in the brightness of his glory, to meet the kingdom of God on the earth. In the name of Jesus Christ, amen. Amen.
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1: Presenting on Classic Conference Talks, Elder LeGrand Richard's address, The Second Coming of Christ, from the April 1978 Sunday afternoon session. At the time, Elder Richards was a member of the Quorum of the 12 Apostles.
4: I would like to extend with all of you my love and welcome to these new general authorities. My greatest desire and wish for them is that they will get as much joy and happiness out of their service as I have had in 40 years since I was sustained as one of the general authorities of the church. I thought today I'd like to refer to the fact that a week ago today, the entire Christian world celebrated one of the greatest, if not the greatest, event that has transpired in this world since the foundation thereof were laid, and that was the resurrection of Jesus the Christ, the Son of the living God. No wonder after the apostles had seen him crucified and laid away in the tomb, when the women brought the report that he was had arisen from the dead, that they felt like it was idle tales. And as Jesus walked along the way with two of his disciples on the way to Emmaus following his resurrection, and we're told that their eyes were holden, that they didn't recognize him. And when he heard what they had to say about him and his life and crucifixion, he realized that they didn't understand all that the prophets had said concerning him. And so he said, "O fools and slow of heart to believe all that the prophets have spoken." And commencing with Moses and the prophets, he showed them how that in all things that they had testified of him. And that they did, even to the minutest details, even to the casting lot for his clothing at the time of his crucifixion. And Peter said, "We have a more sure word of prophecy, and we do well that we cleave unto it as unto a light shining in a dark place, till the day star in our heart arise in our hearts, knowing this first, that no prophecy of the Scripture is of any private interpretation. For the prophecy came not in olden times by the will of man, but holy men of God spake as they were moved upon by the power of the Holy Ghost." Well, if prophecy is the most sure way of knowing what's to happen, and Isaiah said that the Lord had declared the end from the beginning, it's all there when we understand it. And so I think that if Jesus pronounced such judgment upon those who failed to understand the Scriptures relating to his first coming, how would he feel toward us and the world if we fail to recognize the value of the words of the holy prophets relating to his second coming? And so I thought I'd like to just mention one or two of the things that the prophets have foretold. First, I think of the words of Peter when he said that following the day of Pentecost, as he talked to those who had put to death the Christ, he said, "Repent ye therefore and be converted, that your sins may be blotted out, when the times of refreshing shall come from the presence of the Lord, and he shall send unto you Jesus Christ, who before was preached unto you, whom the heavens must receive until the time of the restitution of all things spoken by the mouths of all the holy prophets since the world began." This is the only church, I'm sure, that believes in such a restitution of all the things that the holy prophets have spoken. Other churches believe in a reformation, but that's only man's wisdom. Restitution comes from God, the Eternal Father. And we can't look forward to the second coming of the Savior without there should be a restitution of all things. And that's the message of the Church of Jesus Christ of Latter-day Saints. I'd like to refer now to the prophecies of just one of the holy prophets. There isn't time to discuss more than that. And I choose the text for my talk today of the signs that are to precede his second coming, the words of Malachi, the prophet, the last prophet recorded in the Old Testament. The Lord, speaking through Malachi, said that he would send his messenger to prepare the way for his coming, and he would come swiftly to his temple. And who could abide the day of his coming? Because he would be as refiner's fire and fuller's soap. Now, obviously, that had no reference to his first coming. He didn't come swiftly to his temple, and all men were able to abide his first coming. But we're told that when he comes in power and great glory with all the holy angels, the wicked shall cry out, "Let the rocks fall upon us to hide us from his presence." And you'll remember that Jesus, when he told his disciples how that the temple should be broken down and that there should not be one stone left upon another, they inquired, "Tell us, when shall these things be? And what shall be the sign of thy coming," that would be second coming, "and the end of the world?" And Jesus told them of the wars and rumors of wars and pestilence and earthquakes and famines, and nations should rise against nation, and this gospel of the kingdom shall be preached in all the world for a witness unto all nations and all men, and then shall the end come. And then he told them that as the days of Noah were, so should be the days of the coming of the Son of Man. They should be eating and drinking and making merry and say that the Lord delayeth his coming, and then he would come as a thief in the night. And he said there would be two men upon the land. One should be taken and the other should be left. Two women would be grinding at the mill. One would be taken and the other would be left. All of that was what the Savior said to identify the signs that would precede his second coming. Then the next thing that Malachi, besides seeing the messenger sent, and incidentally, when the Lord sends a messenger, that messenger can be none other than a prophet. Jesus bore witness that John the Baptist, who was sent as a messenger to prepare the way for his coming in the meridian of times, he said that there was no prophet in Israel greater than John the Baptist. And the prophet Amos said, "Surely the Lord God will do nothing, but he revealeth his secret unto his servants the prophets." How then could all things be restored that Peter said from all the holy prophets from the days of Adam down, without there was a prophet to receive such restitution? And that prophet was none other than Joseph Smith, who under the direction and divine guidance and authority from the Father and the Son organized this great church, the Church of Jesus Christ of Latter-day Saints. The second thing that Malachi saw relating to the preparation for the coming of the Savior in the latter days, he said that the whole house of Israel had departed from him, and they wanted to know how. And he said, in the paying of your tithes and your offerings, he said, even this whole house of Israel has robbed me. And then he said, bring your tithes into my storehouse, that there may be meat in my house, and prove me therewith, and see if I will not open the windows of heaven and pour out blessings until you will not have room to receive them. What an invitation when the Lord extends to Israel in the latter days as preparation for his coming to return to him in the payment of their tithes and their offerings. And then he goes a little further and said that he would rebuke the devourer for their sakes, that their crop should not fall before its time, and that all men should call them blessed. We are a blessed people. The Lord has blessed us. After the driving of our pioneers 1,000 miles from transportation, and they landed here in this wilderness, and Isaiah saw that the Lord would cause the wilderness to blossom as the rose. He saw the rivers flow in the desert and flow down from the high places to hear it make this land productive. And why? So that the saints and they are gathered here could fulfill the promises. For if this gospel that Jesus referred to was to be preached in all the world, it had to be done by his children. And hundreds of thousands of Latter-day Saint missionaries since that time have been sent all over the world, some 25,000 of them at the present time, to declare the restoration of the gospel as one of the steps in the preparation for the return of the Savior. For he so indicated that it must be preached in all the world. And then there's so many other things that needed to be done that required money in order to build the kingdom of God in the earth, like the building of our places of worship, these beautiful buildings that you see here in this city, this great metropolis, all of this because the Lord has truly blessed his people. And then the building of holy temples with those that are now on the drawing boards, I think a total of 50, and we're the only, no, 20, and we're the only temple building people in this whole world. And if they were to build them, they wouldn't know what to do with them. And that brings us to one more, that brings us to one more thing that Malachi saw. He said, before the coming of the great and dreadful day of the Lord, I will send you Elijah the prophet, and he will turn the heart of the father to the children and the heart of the children to their fathers, lest I come and smite the whole earth with the curse. Just think of all that Malachi saw in the coming when he saw Elijah. What a consequence if it were not for his coming. The Lord said that the whole earth would be utterly wasted. Nobody in this world, I'm sure, outside of this church, could tell you what the message of Elijah was. And we wouldn't know either, but Elijah came and appeared to Joseph Smith and Oliver Cowdery on the third day of April 1836 in the Kirtland Temple. And as a result of that and the keys of the dispensation that Elijah brought, we built all these holy temples. We understand the value of genealogical research until we built here in this city genealogical library and these great vaults out in the mountains, a miracle in and of itself. Nothing else like it in the entire world. And all of that is to fulfill a mission of Elijah, lest he come, lest the Lord come and smite the whole earth with a curse. Well, go through now the Bible. We're advised to study the scriptures, the older scriptures and the modern scriptures, and just see what the prophets have said, and then remember the words of Peter, that we have a more sure word of prophecy, and that we do well, that we cleave unto it. And I want to bear you my testimony here that this is the work of God, the Eternal Father. And as an apostle, as I stand here as an apostle of the Lord Jesus Christ, I bear you my witness that the prophecies of Malachi that I've referred to have been fulfilled in the restoration of the gospel at the hands of the prophet Joseph Smith and the holy prophets who have succeeded him at the head of this church, even to our present prophet, President Spencer W. Kimball, whom I honor with all my heart, as I do all my brethren of the general authorities. So I leave with you that witness and pray God to give us the strength and the faith to do our part in the preparation of his kingdom in the name of the Lord Jesus Christ. Amen.
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7: I'm Julene Judd. 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

0: too.
1: We are so grateful that you're all here to share with us how this book can benefit families in the church and give us another perspective on how to use this wonderful book. Let's talk about what this book means to you and how you've been able to use it in your family. Asher?
2: Yes, hi. Thanks for having me. I'm glad to be here. You know, in reading this book, it for me really helped me bridge the gap between myself and my pioneer ancestors. Even though I don't have to worry about, you know, trying to get my family safely across the plains, I do have to worry about raising my girls in a world where I kind of feel like sometimes the odds are stacked against them. And so reading this book, I've really been able to relate to these women and the trials that they faced as they tried to raise their children. And anyways, I really prioritized, since reading this book, my own personal time to study and learn and nurture my relationship with my Heavenly Father, because I feel like, you know, you can't draw water from an empty well, and I want to leave a lasting legacy for my posterity, just like these women left for us.
1: I love that. And even though we may think we don't have anything in common with these pioneer sisters, the strength and fortitude that it takes to raise a family in this time, I think, is what we can learn and glean from their experiences. And I love that. Thank you for sharing that.
2: All right. No problem.
1: And speaking of pioneers and heritage, as a family, you had the opportunity to visit Nauvoo together. Carol and Marty, would you tell us about your experience and what it was like to share Daughters in My Kingdom there, and tell us about your family's experience?
3: Well, we were looking for some kind of an activity, a vacation to go on with the family. And so we looked at a number of different options to go to some of the amusement parks and different things. And we just decided we wanted to do something that would leave a lasting impression on our children and grandchildren. And so we arranged a trip, and we were able to take all 25 of us, kids and grandkids, flew to Kansas City, rented some vans, and hit all of the church sites, and flew home from St. Louis. And we just had a great experience as part of that. It was just about the time they were releasing Daughters in My Kingdom, and Carol came up with the idea of, while we were there in Nauvoo on Sunday, of having a special meeting in the Red Brick Store and presenting the book to her granddaughters and daughters and daughters-in-law there. And so, Carol, why don't you tell them about what we did in that regard?
4: We were just so blessed because the book was just coming off the press. It hadn't been shipped yet. And I told Sister Beck about our trip and asked her if it'd be possible for us to take some books with us. And she was so gracious in letting me have enough books for all of my daughters and granddaughters, and I kept them hidden. No one knew what was happening. We made arrangements with the Community of Christ, and they allowed us to rent the upper room of the Red Brick Store on Sunday afternoon to have Relief Society, where Relief Society was restored by the Prophet Joseph. So Marty took the boys, and they went down the Trail of Hope and sat at some picnic tables in a grove of trees and had priesthood, and my daughters and granddaughters and I all had Relief Society in the Red Brick Store. Well, I was trying to think, how can I make this work for such a variety of ages? We had our tiny little Berkeley, who was not even two yet, and then Marin, our oldest granddaughter, was 13, and then, of course, our adult daughters and daughters-in-law. And so I decided to talk about the plan. I just talked about that we're all daughters of Heavenly Father who loves us, and we lived before, and we were taught the things that we needed to know, and then we've come to the earth now, and Heavenly Father's provided this plan for us, and a Savior, and prophets, and scriptures, and all the things that we need to have to guide us. And I talked to them about their work as daughters of God, and then I was able to give each of them their books individually. I called up each of my little granddaughters and had them stand next to me. And I told them how much Heavenly Father loved them and that He had a great work for them to do, and that this book would help them to understand what their work was. And that was such a tender experience for me, to have them with me, and the Spirit was very strong, and was so grateful for that opportunity.

0: opportunity to be able to share that with my daughters and granddaughters in that special place.
1: Cassidy, would you like to share with us what that experience was like for you in receiving the book in that wonderful place?
2: Yes, I'd love to. That experience was such a wonderful thing, I know, for each of us. The spirit that was there was so strong. You could feel it, even though the little kids had a hard time kind of staying calm, but the peace that filled my soul when Carol talked about the book and how much it meant to her and what it was, it brought so much joy into my heart, just because the Lord does have a plan for each of us and each of us as women. And I just remember feeling so happy and so excited to receive this new book that the Relief Society Presidency had provided for each of us. And I was ecstatic, pretty much, and tears filled my eyes, and I couldn't believe that this was happening where the Relief Society was first organized. And it was just such a wonderful experience to be there where the sisters so long ago were there teaching about Relief Society and getting it all organized, and then we were there to be able to kind of have the kind of same experience, but more for our generation, where we have this book to learn from their past experiences and to be able to understand what they went through and how we can apply into our own lives. And so I just loved it and loved every minute of it. And my heart was just filled with just joy. So I was excited.
1: Well, and I love that visual that you shared about having all of your granddaughters and daughters at different ages, 2 and 13, and older daughters as well. Just that visual that we are all a part of Relief Society. Whether you're in primary or young women's, you are a daughter of God, and part of your identity is part of this wonderful organization of Relief Society.
0: I think part of what made it such a special experience to the whole trip was that our children prepared their children for the trip. So for Christmas, we gave them the little children's readers about the church history and doctrine and covenants, and a video about Nauvoo. And for family home evening, they did that for several weeks. They had lessons and talked about Nauvoo and the places that we would be seeing at Adamondayam and in Liberty Jail and what happened there. So when we got there, it wasn't just a building for the grandchildren. They understood what happened there, and it was special to them. And we also prepared them with some family histories, and each of our grandchildren shared a history of one of their ancestors. And I think that made those people that had those experiences real to them as they studied those histories. And Marty did a lot of work on our histories before we left. I wanted him to share about that.
3: One of the things that we felt like we wanted to do was somehow bring our ancestors to life and their life stories to life for our children and grandchildren. So Carol and I came up with this idea of putting a heritage wall together. And we had one wall in our family room that we laid out and got similar picture frames. And we actually got a family photo that had our grandchildren, our children, us in it. And then we went back different generations, and it takes up the whole wall. So it actually, there's an 8-generation chart that starts in the center of the wall with our current family, and then it goes back to my parents on one side and Carol's parents on the other, and then the grandparents, and goes back. And we have that now that fills the whole wall, and we've put little flags by the pictures so they can see what countries that their ancestors came from. And our grandchildren spend a lot of time at that wall, just seeing the flags from Sweden and from Germany and from Denmark and England and where our ancestors came from and what generation they came. And then we, as Carol said, we selected these stories from ancestors who had crossed the plains, who had been pioneers. And each day we had one or two of our grandchildren share one of those stories with us as part of our morning devotional. And I think it really turned out well.
1: Well, and there's such power in, that's what I love about the power of this book, is when you recognize, and what you taught your children, when you recognize where you come from and you learn about that, that gives you such power to then turn and lead and grow and find your path. I love that, that you gave that gift to your children, and that's what this book can give to all of us as Relief Society Sisters, is our identity and connecting with those who came before us. I love that. Well, Daughters in My Kingdom gives us such an incredible glimpse into our heritage as Relief Society Sisters and women in the church that can benefit our families in so many ways. Why do you think that we were given this book right now, Christy?
0: Well, when I received the book, I had a very powerful impression that the book would change my life. I felt that strongly. I felt that when we were traveling home from Nauvoo, I continued to have that feeling. And I was impressed to open it and study it. And I just kept opening it and reopening it, each time finding new things that benefit my life personally. And what I found, for the reason the book came into my life, is to prepare me for the second coming of our Savior, Jesus Christ, and to prepare me and my family to return to Him and our Heavenly Father. And while I studied the book and learned about the sisters of the past, especially learning about Jesus Christ when He taught Mary and Martha, He laid principles for them that would become a pattern of living that has stayed from that time until the church was taken away from the earth. And then when it was restored by Joseph Smith, this pattern of living for women was restored. And I felt like this book illustrated a way, and it's small and simple things that we do every day that turn us back to Christ. And I think that for me, I'm easily distracted every day. Sometimes that's my hardest battle, is just staying in that place. But these experiences that are shared in the book help me see what those patterns look like, what women from the past have done to simplify their lives and to get back to our families and do those small and simple things that will make all the difference for us.
4: A lot of women have questioned why we have this book now and why this history has come forward at this particular time. And I love to read the Book of Mormon, and I usually begin each morning with reading, and then I close the day with reading from the Book of Mormon. And well, I finished reading the Book of Mormon a couple of days ago, and then I picked up a new copy and started again. And this morning I thought, I'm going to start in the back of the book and read forward instead, just for something different. And so I opened to the Book of Moroni, and then I realized why I'd been prompted to start at the back of the book. It says, this is Moroni talking, "Wherefore I write a few more things, contrary to that which I had supposed. For I had supposed not to have written any more, but I write a few more things, that perhaps they may be of worth unto the brethren, my brethren, the Lamanites, in some future day, according to the will of the Lord." And that just, I underlined that and studied it and read it over and over. I write these things that they may be of worth unto my brethren in some future day. And I've thought about the people who kept these histories and the words that have been written that now have been brought forth and are of great worth to us in this day. This is the future day. We're receiving their words. And it's, to me, it's so important, because the women of the world are being so battered and beaten by the world. And it's important for us to understand who we are and what we need to accomplish and who we need to be in order to accomplish that work. And so this Daughters in My Kingdom helps each one of us in our individual circumstances to be strengthened and to see the patterns of the women who lived before and what did they do. The women in the scriptures, the women in history, what did they do to solve the problems in their lives, and how were they strong and faithful? And we look at those patterns and realize that those are eternal patterns, and we can continue to develop those patterns in our own lives.
1: There are so many great examples of strong women in Daughters in My Kingdom. How have these women given you strength to overcome the challenges that you face as a family?
5: I am a single mother of four daughters, and I found that when I read this book, I was impressed at all of the stories of strength from women in the book. And many times I was able to look at the sacrifices that they had made and look at the challenges that I have in my own life. And I was able to draw strength from that and see that many times the challenges that I deal with in my daily life oftentimes are not as challenging as I believe that they are when I look at the sacrifices that many of these women in the book made.
1: You're listening to the Mormon Channel Relief Society program, a production of The Church of Jesus Christ of Latter-day Saints. The Stevens family joins us in the studio today to share ways families can use the new Relief Society history book, Daughters in My Kingdom. As a family, it's important to teach each other the gospel, to hold family prayer, family scripture study, and family home evening. How can this book help us to reach these goals? Melanie?
5: Yes. As I opened the book and first started to read the book, I thought, oh, I love this. This is my favorite quote or my favorite reference. And then as I turned the page and read more, that became my new favorite. And that became my new goal and my new quote for my life and the thing that I wanted to do next. And there's just so many examples of strength and charity and obedience, and we as women can draw from all of these experiences. I think that in our lives as a mother and as a busy mother with young children, you're pulled in so many different directions. We all know that. Most of us are young mothers here. But you're pulled in. There's school and there's PTA and there's soccer and there's swimming and there's piano and there's scouts and there's just so many places you're pulled. And these women were pulled in different directions, too, different than ours, but they were still pulled. But they also had the strength to bear up their families and to follow the Lord and to become women of faith and to lead their families in faith and to be able to follow what they were called to do. And I had a goal at the first of the year. I just knew I wanted something. I wanted to do something. I didn't know what, but I wanted something in my life different. And I joined a class online that has you focus on a word. At the first of the class, I picked the word faith because I thought that's what I wanted to focus on was my faith. I wanted to increase my faith. And as I read through the book, I came across Sister Smoot when she was the general president. She felt a need to help the women of the church remember their identity. And she reminded them that they were beloved spirit daughters of God and their lives have meaning, purpose, and direction. And that's where I pulled my word from. And I decided to focus on strength because this book is full of women of strength. And they were able to do all of these things as well and still raise good families and still raise their families up into the Lord. And that's all of our goal is as well, I think, is to do that. And so anyway, that's how I'm using the book in my family, is to be able to, as some of the things she mentioned, delight in service and good works and love life and learning and stand for truth and righteousness and do those things and have our children see us do those things as women and see that we can be that kind of a woman and still be good mothers and good friends and good people. That's how I'm using it this year, is drawing strength from the women and hopefully bringing that into my home, the strength into my home.
1: I love that. Thank you. And strength looks different in every home and in every person and is needed in a different way.
4: That's actually just what I was going to say, Julene, is that I look around the table at all these different women and their different circumstances and their different ages of their children and their responsibilities. And even in their different circumstances, they're all learning to use Daughters in My Kingdom in a different way, and it works for them. They're all pulling different things out of Daughters of My Kingdom in their different circumstances to strengthen them individually so that they can in turn strengthen their children. And I think that that is the beauty of this book, is that it works for everyone of all ages, men, women, children. Our granddaughter Maylee is studying Daughters of My Kingdom, and it's just such a thrill for me to listen to them and to see what they're each individually gleaning from this book.
1: Well, speaking of Maylee, Christy, why don't you share with us how Daughters in My Kingdom, how you've shared it with your children, and it's how it's helping all of you to understand God's love for you and for your children and your divine potential.
6: Okay. Well, as every mom, young mom, moms especially, we're always talking about the future of our kids. We're always thinking ahead and looking at the evil that surrounds us in the world. And we're thinking, how are we going to teach our kids and help them have a testimony? How are we going to keep them safe? And are we going to say the right thing and do the right thing so that in that moment of choice, they'll know how to act, and how can we just keep them safe is what I have a lot of conversations with. A lot of my thoughts are geared around those questions. And when we received Daughters in My Kingdom, immediately I felt like this will be a tool to help me. And I remember the night that we received it, maybe it was the next night, Carol, you can help me remember, but we just pulled the book out for a few minutes, and Maylee, Carol, and I, a three generation, I'm a daughter-in-law, but I consider myself linked, but we pulled that book out and studied it together, and I think that studying the women in the past, looking to our own ancestors, a grandmother, a mother, that's how we will keep our kids strong. We will continue to live those principles that we're taught. And in sharing the book with Maylee, last night she said, Mom, I love the book, but I'm not in Relief Society yet. Do you think I should still study it? And I said, this is so important, Maylee, to know even now, because what it has in the book is what Heavenly Father has in store for you now and in your future. And as you learn what He has in store for you, you can go forward with faith and know how He wants to bless you and know what to do to earn those blessings and be worthy of the blessings He has in store for you. And as for the rest of my kids, I have three sons and more questions. How will I help them respect women? How will I help them know how to be great fathers and to be a team member with their future wives in strengthening their future families? Again, all the stories, all of the quotes can help me teach them. And then, of course, as I'm practicing these principles, I can model what they need to see and know about women, and they can see the difference between the women of the world and a daughter of God.
7: I was also going to point out that the last chapter in the book, The Live Up to Your Privilege, to me was the chapter that stuck out the most for me. I have four daughters, so I feel like, it's so important for me to teach my girls their divine potential and that they are daughters of a God who loves them and who has a plan for them, and to help them understand their role in the church and their role in the gospel as they are older and become mothers themselves and have children of their own. I think it's something that is so important to them to learn when they're young and when they're teenagers, that they can pass on to their own daughters and help them to understand their divine potential and the importance of women and the strength of women in the families and raising children and how important a mother is in the home and in regards to the spirit and the way that the home is being ran. And I think that especially as a mother of daughters, I feel like it's so important that they understand that. And this book has so many stories and so many examples of women who have done that.
1: Well, and what a gift. This is a new book for us, and I feel like I'm learning things for the first time, but that we can give our daughters the experience that they grow up knowing this, that this book can be a part of their life from the very beginning, from as learning from their, at their mother's knee from as early as they can ever remember. What a gift to have this knowledge that will then prepare them to accomplish all that Heavenly Father has in His plan for them.
8: You know, I thought about, as when she asked the question, how do you share this with your daughters? And this is something very simple, but my three-year-old, Maggie, you know, she's only 3 years old, and she loves to look at this book, and she loves to ask me questions about the pictures, and it just sparks so much interest in her little three-year-old mind that initiates a lot of conversation and a lot of opportunity to teach her about these things that, you know, may be a little bit over her head, but I can teach her on a very basic level. And, you know, I just have little teeny kids, so that's how I can teach them through this book. But there have been many instances where, you know, on the very first page, there's a picture of Jesus who's appearing to Mary outside the tomb. And anyways, I had a funny experience with that. But Maggie had so many questions. She wanted to know so much about it. And anyways, we've had some pretty sweet experiences just in those, just through that. So,
1: would you like to share more about that experience with her?
8: One night, my husband was out of town, and it was Monday night, and I thought, well, we were having family home evening, and I thought, well, it would be a good opportunity to talk about some of the women in the church. And so I pulled this book out, Daughters of My Kingdom, and on the very first page, you know, there's the picture of Christ appearing to Mary outside the tomb. And I told, you know, I went on to tell Maggie the story, and she was very enthralled. And after I finished telling her about this experience, and she looked at me with these big wide eyes, and she said to me, "Mom, if that's Mary, where's her little lamb?" You know, I'm trying.
4: A three-year-old perspective.
1: Oh, that's sweet. Well, I'll ask this question to all of you, and so please just jump in. How do you feel that this book has strengthened your relationships with each other?
5: I feel like as we read this book and we strengthen ourselves, we can't help but to strengthen others. Like, as we're strengthening ourselves through doing different things that we've decided to do to study and to ponder and to take this book into our lives, we can't help but to reflect that and reflect that to others in our daily dealings and in our service and in our countenance and in the person that we are and who we're striving to become. I think that as we strengthen ourselves, we can't help but to strengthen others through that as well.
2: One thing that I really liked that when we were in the Red Brick store that Carol mentioned was that we're all pioneers, and that we all, how a pioneer is someone that went before us and we follow after them and through their example. And we each are pioneers in our own way, and that we all have a role to share and to be examples to other people. And this book shares that with each of us. And as we read it, we gain understanding of how we can be examples to others and how we can improve the lives of others. And that's what I think this church is all about, is helping and serving and bringing each other to Christ. And one thing I would like to kind of talk about is with the young woman of the church. Like, I'm just recently married and just recently starting my family, and I know a lot of people think that are single or that have this book and are still in Relief Society think, well, what do I have to do to make a difference, or what, I don't contribute anything, but you do. And I've had those same questions and doubts in my own life. But as I've read and studied this book, it explains and it goes through how we each have a role and how the Lord loves each one of us, and that we are all important, and that we can all help each other, bring each other back to Christ. And one quote that I really loved in the book was to go along with helping each other, and it was Lucy Mack Smith, and she said, "We must cherish one another, watch over one another, comfort one another, and gain instruction that we may all sit down in heaven together." And I just love that. I just think that's just amazing. We all should have that goal, to be able to I mean, who doesn't want a heaven filled with your friends and family? So I think that's just one of the most important things, is to really look out for each other and to find that and wanting to be together in heaven. So.
1: Thank you.
8: You know, as I read the book, I had like this overwhelming feeling of feeling part of something bigger than myself. You know, this is God's organization for women on the church today. And I feel, through that, I feel more connected to my mom and my mother-in-law and the women that I teach, that I visit teach, and my daughters. And I just feel so privileged to be a part of this organization and this, you know, this wonderful thing. I feel privileged to be a part of it.
1: I love that.
3: When I read the book, I like to dog-ear pages and highlight, and one of the things that struck me right on point to what Asher just talked about is in here all of these stories about women in history and what they've done and what the example that they set for the women of the church. But another thing that this book does is two other things. It helps us to understand how the Relief Society and the priesthood work together and how we support each other and how we help each other. But then it goes beyond that. On page 95, President Kimball actually has a prophecy that he talks about. And he says this: much of the major growth that is coming to the church in the last days will come because many of the good women of the world, in whom there is often such an inner sense of spirituality, will be drawn to the church in large numbers. And then he says, this will happen to the degree that the women of the church reflect righteousness and articulateness in their lives, and to the degree that the women of the church are seen as distinct and different in happy ways from the women of the world. And so it talks about the fact that the women of the Relief Society have a great, not only do they have a great heritage, they have a great responsibility going forward, and they'll be a magnet for good in the world in these latter days. And as they live and follow these examples that are in this book, they're going to be a shining example to the women of the world of what womanhood is all about.
1: As we close, would you like to share how this book has strengthened your testimony or an experience that you've had specifically that maybe we haven't talked about yet?
4: Julie and I'd like to share one. When we left Nauvoo, we drove down the Trail of Hope, and there's a little area there where you can stop and look back, and over the tops of the trees you can see the Nauvoo Temple. And of course, you know the Trail of Hope is where they took their wagons down to the river and crossed to leave Nauvoo for, and they would never see their temple again. And so we drove down there, and I shared with our family from the book about the temple and how the people in Nauvoo had clamored to receive their endowments there. And they said, it says they came to the temple all day and long into the night, and they were so anxious to receive their ordinances that President Brigham Young said, I've given myself up entirely to the work of the Lord in the temple night and day, not taking more than 4 hours sleep on an average day and going home but once a week. And then before leaving Nauvoo, these saints, they wrote this message on the wall in the assembly hall of the temple. They wrote, the Lord has beheld our sacrifice, come after us. And so I asked our children while we were standing there on the road, what is our sacrifice? And what do we need to do that those who come after us will have a good example to follow? And, you know, President Monson had talked in the general conference talk that he had just recently given, said, you know, sometimes our sacrifice is just giving up a little bit of our time to be in the temple. And sometimes our sacrifice is giving up something that's not right so that we can qualify for a recommend. Whatever our sacrifice is, we need to do everything that we can to be in the temple, because that's what this church is all about. That's what Relief Society is all about. We exist to increase faith and to strengthen homes and families and to seek out and help those in need. And we do it all so that we can gain eternal life and that we can all sit down in heaven together. And that's what we want. We want eternal families. And the temple is our goal. And so that was my testimony that I shared with my children, is just, we all have to make sacrifices, but eternal life is the end goal. And
0: We have a Father in heaven who has a perfect plan for us. And we have prophets who are watchmen on the tower who will guide us and protect us if we'll listen to them, because they can see the way ahead. And we have commandments that keep us safe, and a Savior who made it all possible. And our Heavenly Father wants us to come back to Him. We are part of His eternal family, and we started with Him in an eternal family. We're here on this earth to have experiences and to have challenges and to grow and to learn to love each other. And we learn a lot of these things in our families, and how grateful I am to be with my family today and to have the opportunity to be an eternal family because of my Savior.
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11: 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Joining me today is Matt Henderson, a senior broadcast and event producer for the church and the producer of this program. Matt, welcome.
12: Thanks.
11: If our listeners have followed this program with any degree of loyalty, they'll recognize your voice as one who has occasionally filled in for me when I had to be gone. So
12: yeah.
11: Glad you're here today. So tell our listeners a little bit about yourself, Matt.
12: Well, I graduated from the University of Utah with a degree in film, and I came to work for the church in 1989. Worked as an audio engineer, did sound for films and videos and broadcasts. And then I was just thinking this morning, I don't know if it was 6 or 7 years ago, I became a broadcast producer. Do satellite broadcasts and events, things that people would recognize, things like temple dedication broadcasts or things that happen in the conference center in the main hall there, youth celebrations for temples, that type of thing, or things out of country in the international area offices, that type of thing. And now doing some radio, which isn't in addition to the other stuff that I've already talked about.
11: So you have an audio engineering background. Did you ever see yourself being a radio producer in those early years?
12: No, I didn't. But the minute they announced they were doing a radio station, I jumped at the chance because I've always loved radio. And, okay, I'm going to admit something. When I was a kid, I pretended I was on the radio sometimes. I would announce and back announce some of the songs that I heard on the radio. I always found radio a fascinating thing and would like to have been on the radio, but wasn't blessed with the voice that some people like you have.
11: Is there a big difference between producing radio and other things that you've worked on in the last few years?
12: Well, yeah, because some of the other things that I've produced are bigger in the sense that you have a big crew. You've got, you know, 8 to 10 cameramen. You've got a director. You've got all these people that you have to coordinate. Where here, we have the host, you, the host, and the guests that you need to coordinate, get together. But the thing I really like about it, doing radio, is I get to do, especially doing this program, Church History, is I get to do all the research. So that when we get into the studio, we sound like we're, well, somewhat intelligent and know a little bit about the topic. And that's been extremely fun.
11: Very good. Thank you.
12: Tell us a little bit about your background.
11: I'm still not quite sure why you asked me to do this other than I enjoy it, but thank you. Like you, I have a degree from the University of Utah. Mine is in broadcast journalism, and that led me into TV and radio news for a few years that I did. I've worked for the church since 1988 in TV production. I am a television director and a video editor. That's my day-to-day job, and then I get to take a break occasionally from that to do radio, which is always great fun. I do voice work, and I'm able to narrate a few things here at the church. I recorded audiobooks, including the Discourses of Brigham Young and the Reynolds and Sojal, I think that's how you say his name, the commentary in the Book of Mormon. I think it's like a 9 or 11 book set. And I, as part of my voice work, I guess, as well, I sing in the Mormon Tabernacle Choir as a bass. That's my calling currently.
12: And that's why I fill in for you sometimes, because you're on the road with the choir.
11: So let's talk about the Mormon Channel for a minute. How did this station come about?
12: We found out about it, producers, when I say we, producers found out about it early on in 2009, and they assigned some of us to do produce some programs. So the station streams, goes on HD radio on several HD channels across the country, but it's streamed on the internet, so pretty much anywhere that you have access to the internet, you can hear this station. When they came to me, they asked me to produce something for the church history department, and which I, if I could have picked any subject, that would have been the one I would have picked. I was very excited about that. And basically they said, produce something. And how often do you get carte blanche to do whatever you want to do? And that was very exciting. And I thought, well, let's make it a interview, discussion, maybe documentary type program, and discuss just the various aspects of church history. And you asked why I, you said you don't know why I asked you to do it. Actually, you were my first choice.
11: Well, thank you.
12: I thought this would be great, something that Nathan would be very good at. And after we did the first episode, I remember I said, we finished recording the first episode, and I said, wow, that was great. I said, I knew you'd be good, but I didn't know you'd be that good. And you said, well, I do have a degree in broadcast journalism, and I didn't know that. I had no idea you had a journalism degree. But that first episode was a very fun one to do.
11: Let's talk about that for a little while.
12: That was one, like I say, the first episode, and so we're just cutting our teeth on this whole program. We interviewed Vicki Bean Topliff and Rand Packer, who were grandchildren of Willard and Rebecca Bean, which was a story a lot of people in the church have heard different stories of that, but they didn't know where that story came from, who this family was. And that was we didn't even have the radio station when we did that, where we're sitting right now. We ended up doing that in the voice booth in the conference center. And you in one chair on one side of the room and them in two other chairs on the other side of the room. But it worked out very well. I thought it was a very exciting episode to start with. And you had heard the stories that they talked about before.
11: As a reminder, the story of Willard and Rebecca Bean are the couple who were sent back in
12: 1915,
11: thank you, to live in the Smith home in Palmyra. And we got to discuss that story with their grandchildren, who heard a lot of the stories firsthand from their parents.
13: I think it's important to remember, when we tell the story, how old Grandma was. She was 23 when she married Grandpa. He was 46. He'd lived a lot of life and experienced a lot of things. She was still a really young girl. And so I'm sure that this prejudice and criticism was extremely difficult for her. I think in that day and time, too, it's not like she could call home and talk to Mom and, you know, cry on somebody's shoulder. So she really didn't like it when people came to the door when Grandpa was not there. And this particular day, he was in town, and she was sitting, by this time she had had her baby, Palmyra, and she was sitting in a rocking chair with her, and she heard this knocking on the door, and she thought, well, you know, maybe if I'm real quiet, they'll just go away. I think nobody's home. But that didn't happen. They knocked and pounded, and finally she decided she'd better answer the door. So she did, and she said there were several people on the porch, and they said that they had just come from a ministerial convention, and they had passed Mormon Hill, which is what they called the Hill Cumorah, and they thought they'd come by and learn a little about old Joe Smith. She said later that she always wondered why they referred to him as old Joe Smith when he was such a young man, but she figured they just, you know, felt they were insulting him more by referring to him that way. Well, they came in the house, and she said they just started screaming questions at her, never giving her a chance to answer them. And she said that the mood was just so terrible. And she said, I felt like I needed to pray, but I didn't know how I could. And she said, but then she said, deep down in my heart, I did pray. And she said, all of a sudden, there was this haze in the room. And she said, I felt that someone was standing beside me. And she said, after that, I knew the prophet Joseph Smith. She said, the people all of a sudden got quiet, and they let me answer their questions. And I took them upstairs and showed them the prophet's bedroom, and we went back downstairs. And some of them, she said, apologized to me for how rude they had been. And some of them signed the guest book there that they had their visitors sign. And she said, then they went out, and I sat back down with my baby. And she said the baby had been crying naturally when all the screaming was going on, but the baby had now calmed down. And she said, I sat down and reflected on what had just happened. And she said, from then on, I felt the presence of Joseph Smith all the time we lived there. And she said, my family felt it too.
12: One thing I want to point out, the music that we have at the beginning and end of the show, the theme music, where the people have asked me, where'd that come from? And I don't know if you even know where that comes from. Rick Starr, Rick.
11: Sure, another producer.
12: Yeah, he's another producer here. He is also a guitar player.
11: And very good guitar player.
12: Very good guitar player and writer and arranger. And this is a piece he wrote, and I just thought, we need something. Guitars would sound good. I don't want it to be a recognizable hymn. So I just went to Rick. I said, hey, do you have a few things that I might listen to that I might use? And the next day, I guess he'd gone home, and he has a studio in his home, and he'd recorded several pieces and brought them in, said, here. And you know, Rick, in his very humble way, well, here are some things you might want to use. I don't know if they're good enough. And I listened to several of them and picked this one. I thought it sounded like church history. And so I just wanted to let everybody know who did that music.
11: Okay, church history is quite a broad topic and, of course, is becoming broader every day. How do you come up with topics and subsequently a guest that is first willing to talk on the radio and next really able to cover what the topic you've chosen?
12: Yeah, I thought an awful lot about that. How do I pick topics? And as I was thinking, what should we do? And I finally settled on this solution. I said, what would I want to know about? What would I want to listen to? What topic would I find interesting? And hopefully that's working. Hopefully what I find interesting is also interesting to other people. So we did the Willard and Rebecca Bean story. And then I thought, well, this is about church history, and we have a church history department. So I started looking into the people that work in the department. And we came across, first of all, a lot of very talented historians who know an awful lot. But we also came across the Historic Sites Project, and that was like opening up a box of so many subjects and so many topics that we've done several with people from that project, and we still have weeks and weeks to go using them. I think the first one we did was Jenny Lund.
11: In fact, she was our first Historic Projects group person we talked with about Winter Quarters.
12: Right. You and I were talking before we started the show here that Winter Quarters, for me, so many of these interviews I've thought, oh, I know a good amount about this subject, and then they come in and start talking, and I realize I knew nothing about that subject, and Winter Quarters was one. I found that I knew next to nothing about winter quarters.
11: In fact, some of the things that we think we know about historic sites or church history are just those legends or whatever that have been perpetuated through the years, and we kind of find out the real deal
12: here. Yeah, we've had several times where I've said, ask them this in the interview, and so you ask them, and they say, oh, well, that's just a rumor, or that's just a legend, and we can't prove it. And it's, I find that interesting, too, to find out what's true and what's not.
11: So with winter quarters, one of the things I didn't realize was that it was just one of numerous temporary settlements across Iowa and into Nebraska, but it was really the only one that was platted and set up like we think of traditional Mormon settlements.
12: Yeah. Yeah, in my mind, winter quarters was a place where they just stopped off briefly, spent the winter. They had some tents, were in their wagons or tents, and it wasn't at all that. It was a beautiful city, and like you say, platted, and they had streets and blocks and designed this there and that here, and had actually built homes. It was a beautiful place.
11: In fact, let's listen to a clip from Jenny Lund right now about during that interview about winter quarters. Now, there is a quote that you have used in that paper that we talked about that would probably be a good jumping-off point for this discussion. And that pioneer in winter quarters wrote, "Pleasing to the eyes of an exile." And to me, that says so much about what winter quarters is. Why don't you elaborate a little?
14: Well, I think that quote is perhaps a little surprising to some Latter-day Saints who see winter quarters only as a place of death and tragedy. However, there's another part to the winter quarters story, and that is the fact that this was really an ideal place to plat a temporary settlement and then to stage a major migration to the west. And so I think that Mary Haskam Parker Richards, who was a young 22-year-old girl, her husband was away on a mission in England, and she kept a marvelous diary as well as wrote wonderful letters to her husband from winter quarters. And I think she gives us that other sense of what winter quarters was. She says, "Pleasing to the eyes of an exile." And she saw it as a really beautiful kind of ideal spot.
11: Why do you think the church has such a sort of a narrow view of what winter quarters was? I mean, to me, we have the CCA Christensen picture that shows the cabins along the river, and that's really the only image I can think of, having grown up in the church, of what winter quarters is or was. Why do you think that is?
14: Well, we were there for such a short time, just 2 years, before moving on. And I think really the main reason we tend to have a view of winter quarters as this site of tragedy is because what remains is the cemetery on the hill above the community. And there is no doubt that tragedy struck many, many families. So people as families remember that a great-grandmother or a great-grandfather died there or they buried their children there. In the 1930s, Averard Fairbanks, who was a Utah-born sculptor of some note, was traveling through winter quarters and or through that area of Omaha, and he stopped at that little cemetery and ran into another Latter-day Saint who happened to be visiting there. And they started talking about that forlorn cemetery on the hill and said, we really ought to do something to memorialize the pioneers who died here. Fairbanks himself, his grandparents had lost a baby and buried it there at winter quarters. And so he began working on a memorial, and he eventually convinced Heber J. Grant to help fund that memorial and to lease the cemetery there. So since the 1930s, kind of the main symbolic image of winter quarters has really been the cemetery and that beautiful monument created by Averard Fairbanks and known as Tragedy at Winter Quarters.
11: One of the other things I wondered about and that we asked Jenny was, what evidence is there today of winter quarters? And she told us that there really are only two very minor evidences. One is an original headstone in the cemetery, and the other is some original timbers from a sawmill or whatever that is in some art gallery structure. And so my question was, where did it go? And she said that most likely during the time there were these wood hawks going up and down the Missouri River trying to find wood to burn in their steamships. And she says they probably took a lot of it. And then there was a prairie fire in 1850 that was witnessed by some people coming across the plains that just just got rid of it, and it was gone.
12: Yeah, it was fascinating. And it's that type of thing that we learned through all of these, with these historic projects.
11: So what are some of the other surprising things you've found along the way here, Matt?
12: One we did with Jill Mulvey-Durr. She came in and talked about the Relief Society minutes that Eliza R. Snow took during meetings of the Relief Society in Nauvoo, and she kept very detailed minutes. And I had not heard of that at all. I didn't know anything about it. It was a book that Eliza R. Snow had kept there in Nauvoo, and when they came out here to the Salt Lake Valley, she had that book with her, and Brigham Young had her go throughout the Utah Territory, and with those minutes, she helped to organize Relief Societies and teach them and train them in how Relief Societies should work, and I had heard nothing about that.
13: Eliza R. Snow underscored the importance of women working within the prescribed order of the church. The society stands in the same relation to the bishop as the society in Nauvoo did to Joseph Smith, and must always act in accordance with his instructions, she told women in Provo. Nor were the women to burden the bishops, but rather to assist them in caring for the poor. Snow expected women to take initiative and assert autonomy within Relief Society's proper sphere. We need not be afraid of doing too much nor getting ahead of our brethren, and if we did, why let them hurry up, she told women when she spoke to them in Sandaquin. She taught women in Gunnison the same principle, drawing precedent from the Nauvoo Minutes. The prophet Joseph Smith said to the sisters, provoke the brethren to good works.
11: So does this quote show cooperation with the priesthood sprinkled with tolerance, perhaps?
13: Yes. One of the things that Eliza R. Snow later wrote to a Stake Relief Society president was, we must honor the priesthood even if it is in earthen vessels.
11: Very good. Eliza R. Snow also taught one of the purposes of the Relief Society is not just to relieve the suffering of the poor, and perhaps that may even be a very small part of it, but to save souls. And I wonder if that is the souls within the Relief Society and the people they're serving. What do you have? What's your take on that particular quote, or concept, actually?
13: Yes, Joseph Smith told the sisters in June of 1842 that the purpose of the Relief Society was not only to relieve the poor but to save souls. I think he was very clear with women that they had a responsibility to save themselves, that their first spiritual responsibility was really to take care of their own personal salvation. He was very clear that once he had given them instructions, he told them this in April of 1842, that they would be responsible for saving themselves. This was an important concept for Eliza R. Snow, and she repeated this on numerous occasions, indicating that
15: Many women had thought that their husbands would save them or that the brethren would save them. And she made it very clear that this was not so. We have responsibility for saving ourselves, she told them. And this is what Joseph Smith taught the sisters. Beyond that, of course, she saw the work of the Relief Society as the work of salvation, that individual sisters worked toward their own salvation, but they also had a responsibility for working toward the salvation of others. This has to do with helping people temporally, of course, and spiritually. Eliza had a lot to say about the work of visiting teachers and reaching out to people in need and warming them. She taught constantly about the importance of

0: importance and efficacy of that ordinance work. So yes, she taught women that they must be about the work of salvation, and that was something she had learned from Joseph Smith personally and felt he had also delivered that instruction to the Relief Society.
1: One of the other episodes, Kirk Henriksen was here talking about the tabernacle and the history, the evolution, really, of how the tabernacle came to be. I found very fascinating. Yeah. I wasn't really quite aware of how it all came about. There were several Boweries. There was what they considered the old tabernacle, which had a pitched roof. And then they started the Great Tabernacle, as they called it, and got the piers up, the big sandstone piers. And it was William Folsom who was in charge of it at the time. And he had basically a roof very similar to the old tabernacle planned. And work on the tabernacle had stopped for about a year, I guess. Mm-hmm. And they all kind of wondered why it slowed down. And he believed that it was Brigham mulling over what should happen. And as they... In modern standards, as they look back and look at the pitched roof that Folsom was planning, it probably wouldn't have lasted very long. Mm-hmm. So they find this Henry Groh, who is a bridge builder, and he comes up with this lattice trellis type design, and that's how it all came to be. Very, very fascinating.
2: Yeah, a lot of, I guess we could call them acoustic tests with different designs and different angles of roofs and pitches of ceilings and so on that led to what we have now in the tabernacle.
1: And even though the old
2: nothing about that.
1: Even though the old tabernacle had a pitched roof, the inside of the roof was curved like the inside of our tabernacle, which I didn't realize.
3: At the rededication service for the old tabernacle, the Deseret News quotes says that President Brigham Young made some remarks on the vibration of sound, the advantages and conveniences of the tabernacle now over what we had enjoyed before. Brigham Young was proud of this new renovation. It was, in essence, a test of an acoustical plan that he had that would allow people to hear better. And now, at the opposite end of the hall, 120 feet away, people could hear as well or better than they used to could hear when the tabernacle was oriented the other direction and people were only 60 feet away.
1: So it's sounding more and more like an evolution took place over the years, just experimenting on what was working and what wasn't, and eventually we came to what we have.
3: When Brigham Young stepped on the Temple Square territory in 1847, and we've heard many times how he placed his cane and said, "This is where we will build the temple of our Lord." Wilford Woodruff records that at a slightly later date, Brigham Young said that he had always seen in vision the temple and the tabernacle located where they are today, and that from the very beginning he had envisioned a sister building to the temple on the spot where it is now located. And so he reserved that space and didn't build buildings on that space until he had the resources, both financially and physically and engineering-wise, to build a large enough building to gather all of the saints under one roof.
1: Another thing that surprised me when we, during episode 11, with Jeff Anderson, Journals and Documents, I asked the question, so when a journal comes in, how many ways do you back it up on electronic devices, or something like that question?

0: And he sort of chuckled and gave me that poor, pathetic look of someone who doesn't know anything, and said, well, basically, we keep them in their original form. That's the easiest way, since all these other electronic forms are rather transitory and go by the way of the world. So I didn't realize that.
1: I remember thinking, ooh, good question. And all of a sudden, that wasn't a good question.
0: a poor, uninformed question.
2: I had always thought that the Book of Mormon was written for our day. You know, you read in the latter part of the Book of Mormon, and Moroni and Mormon turn to us, and they talk about seeing our day. I think that's Moroni who refers to that. I've seen your day. I know who you are, and I know, you know, the struggles that you're having and so on. And at least in my mind, I'd always read that and thought, well, that Book of Mormon was just made for us. But then I was reading in Alma. This is Alma 37, and this is Alma speaking to Helaman, and he says, now it has hitherto been wisdom in God that these things should be preserved, for behold, they have enlarged the memory of this people, referring to the people of the Nephites and the Lamanites, yea, and convinced many of the error of their ways, and brought them to the knowledge of their God unto the salvation of their souls. And as I thought about that, I thought, you know, we who are the custodians of history have the opportunity to keep records and accounts that function in many ways like the Book of Mormon functioned in that day. It's a record and account of our ancestors and our relatives who had faith, who failed, who faltered perhaps, who repented, who came back to righteousness, who struggled again. And that's really what it's all about. When everything goes well in the Book of Mormon, what do you have? You have a little piece of 4th Nephi. And when everything else goes bad, you have the rest of it. And so my point is that we learn from the struggles and trials that we have. And it's good to have some humor along the way, too.
0: So the timeline of influence of any given document can be rather immediate and then go for however long.
2: Oh, certainly. Like. You know, I mean, we listened to General Conference just recently, and you know, Elder Uchtdorf always has a grand story, and those stories are fairly close to us. They're his own personal stories. Some of the most interesting stories are stories I think that are more close to us that we can relate to.
0: Mel Bayshore's been here a couple of times, but when he was here talking about the Mormon Trail, there was quite a few things that, well, like you say, every episode I'm learning things that I had never heard before. But he was given the duty, the job of trying to find out how many pioneers died during the crossing of the plains. And he says he's not the kind of guy that likes to dwell on the negativity, and he just likes the happy going across the plains, the camping trip sort of aspect of it. But he took the job, and he realized that he couldn't do what they wanted unless he had names associated with each of those deaths. And so they found some missionary couples to help with the research. They went back to original sources and just started counting number of deaths.

0: About 1997, 1998, just after the Mormon Trail sesquicentennial, I received an assignment from the Ensign to write an article about the number of deaths that occurred on the trail. And deaths has never really been my interest. When I look at the trail experience, I try and see the positive side of things, and there is much in the positive side. In fact, I did not grow up a Mormon, and I remember in my elementary school history classes, we learned about Brigham Young and the coming of Mormons to Utah. And for my small teaching at that moment, it was a very positive thing of Brigham Young guiding thousands to Utah. And so I've always had this kind of positive outlook about things, and so I like to look at things in that way. And I remember Virginia Hinckley Pierce in 1997 spoke, and this was published in the Ensign. And she said, and I thought it was the most perceptive thing I heard that year about the Mormon pioneers. And she said that for most people coming to Utah, that most people, it was not a death and starvation and freezing, but it was they simply walked and walked and walked. And I think that was the experience for many who came to Utah.
1: In fact, from some of the things I've read, it actually was kind of a great adventure, kind of a very long camp out.
0: It was, and I look at it that way. I think I love to hike. I hike every week all year round. I just hiked Saturday up to Red Pine Lake. Still snow on the lake up there, but I think, gosh, what a neat thing to be able to do. Get up each morning, take a hike, go to bed, get up, take another hike the next day. For however long it took, usually 3 to 3.5 months to cross the plains, get to hike every single day.

0: Another one of my favorite episodes was talking with Gary Boatwright about Sharon, Vermont, and how the monument, the obelisk, got to the Joseph Smith birth site.
1: But as they began pulling these stones up, and they did them one at a time, it took days to take them from Royalton and to get them to the birthplace. And along the way, they would have to use block and tackle, which basically they would, you know, tie ropes to the trees along the road, and using a pulley system, they would help the horses and pull this up the hill just ever so slowly. And, you know, but while they were doing this, and as the local residents, you know, kind of caught wind and heard what was going on, they were all saying, you know, you're never going to make it. You know, there's no way you can get this done. You know, this is Vermont. You know, winters are quite harsh here. And in fact, they said that, you know, from early November to the end of March, there's snow on the ground, you know, which is just going to make it that much more difficult. Junius Wells, he, you know, just kind of kept reminding himself, this is, you know, we're doing this for the Lord's prophet. And, you know, he prayed and had faith that they would be able to meet the deadline. And so the weather, for the most part, throughout this whole process, was actually quite nice for Vermont, and especially as it got into the winter months. But there was one day that they really thought, you know, they were going to struggle, and that, you know, it might bring a whole thing to the stop. And in fact, I just want to read here from what Junius Wells wrote regarding this day and the situation that they faced. He says that we Latter-day Saints are believers in Providence, not only believers in what Mr. Boutwell, and this was a local resident he was referring to, but in what Mr. Boutwell calls Mormon luck, but in Providence. Even in the matter of weather, we feel so. The day before, we had to cross Mr. Button's mud hole, and this along the road, this is kind of a flat area of the road and kind of a little low-lying, so it's a place where water would gather and would be really marshy. But the day before they had to cross Mr. Button's mud hole, it rained. There was an empty hay press that tried to go through it, and the wheels went out of sight. It took four horses to get it out. Next, it commenced to snow, but the thermometer dropped in 3.5 hours, 35 degrees, and the north wind blew the storm down to sea. We had arranged to have 9-inch thickness of planks at that mud hole if necessary to get over. As it happened, we only needed 3. For when the wagons went over it the next morning, the ground was frozen so hard that it split the planks into kindling wood, and the weather has not been so cold since. I called that Providence.
2: Another one of the favorite episodes, and I can say favorite because it involves our work, was when we did the history of media in the church. And we brought, we had Bill Schaeffermeyer here,
0: Taggart,
2: and Quinn Orr and Bob Collins joined us,
0: right,
2: on the phone. And you started off the episode by saying we have over 100 years of experience in church media, and I hadn't thought of that, and especially when you take you and me into account. We did have probably, I think I added it up, and it was like 175 years of experience in just church media, not media that I did before I came,
0: right,
2: here, but just church media, like 175 years of experience there. And it was, that was a fascinating episode. In fact, they talk so much, we divided it up into two episodes.
0: Perhaps to get a perspective on church audiovisual history, I understand there's a story of Reed Smoot and a broadcast that happened from New York to San Francisco. Tim, would you mind telling us that story?
3: Well, Reed Smoot
2: of course, when he was serving as a member of the Quorum of the Twelve Apostles, was also elected to be a senator from Utah and served from 1903 to 1933. But when he was a young boy, his mother took him in Provo to a sermon given by the president of the church, Brigham Young. And in that sermon, Brigham Young made a prophecy. He said that the day would come when the human voice would be heard from New York to San Francisco. And on the way home from that, young boy Reed turned to his mother and he said, "That was a big lie. That's impossible and it couldn't be." And his mother turned to him and said, "You will live to see the fulfillment of what the president has said today." Of course, later in later years, as time went by, they created a national broadcasting system where you could speak from New York to San Francisco. And one of his colleagues that was responsible for this effort invited Reed Smoot to come to New York City, where he would be the first man to speak over this system from New York City to San Francisco.
0: So not only did he live to see it, he lived to eat his words on the air.
2: And he literally fulfilled the prophecy that he said couldn't be.
0: That's a great story.
3: Ironic.
2: I think the Lord has a great sense of humor.
0: So let's talk about the evolution of audiovisual in the church. At least I've always heard that it was Gordon B. Hinckley who started audiovisual in the church. Is that true or not true? Bill, do you have a perspective on that?
4: Oh, I don't think there's any doubt that he was one of the major players in audiovisual in the church. Prior to him coming home from his mission, which is well known that he was hired immediately by the church, prior to that, there were photographers around and movie makers and that sort of thing, but not a concentrated effort. And he kind of had the job of doing missionary work using media. And so I guess just him and a cameraman, and he would just go out and get media.
2: He wrote the scripts.
4: He wrote the scripts.
2: The Fullness of Time series was a classic that was done in the 30s that he actually went to Hollywood. He wrote all the scripts and then went to Hollywood, and they hired the best audio talent of the day, radio broadcasters, and created a radio drama that to this day is still, you can still listen to it and find very engaging. Music's a little bit hokey on the front coming from the 30s, but it's still great scripts and excellent production.
4: Exactly. When we were doing the video bio of him when he was just before he became the president of the church, Russ Holt and I were able to go down, I think maybe Lyle Shammel, who was our managing director, was also there. We got to go down and poke around in his storage unit in the administration building looking for that series. And it was fun just to kind of see all of the media material that had his name on it.
2: Yeah.
4: So there's no question about it.
2: He wrote much of the music and the spoken word broadcast messages, working directly with Richard L. Evans, and for many years was the producer of the program. Every Sunday morning, he was the producer that ran the show.
5: One thing that would be interesting, I would really like to hear from listeners and tell us, what do you want to hear? Now, as I said, I started this program by saying, what would I want to hear? It would be interesting to hear from the listeners what they would like to hear. You can, of course,
0: some of the ways that they could get hold of us.
5: Radio, if you go to radio.lds.org, which a lot of you right now are listening to this program there, you can give feedback on that website. Another way is to join us on Facebook and Twitter. There is a Facebook page for the Mormon Channel, and if you become a friend of the Mormon Channel on Facebook, you'll get updates, what's coming up on different programs on the Mormon Channel, and you can give us your feedback. And I would love to have people giving us feedback, not only on what they would like to hear, but I'd like to hear feedback of the programs that
0: we already have.
5: Give us your pros and your cons. The only way we can make it better is to hear the good and the bad. So Facebook is a great way to do that, to give feedback and also get information of what's coming up.
0: A lot of people have iPhones, and I understand there's an app for the morning channel on that as well.
5: I didn't know that until we were talking about doing this episode, and so I haven't looked into that yet. I just found that out the other day, that there's an app for iPhones for the Mormon channel, so I want to look into that. But a lot of people a lot younger than us
0: already know
5: that they've been using the app since before it was even available. So.
0: Well, this has been fun, Matt, going over the history of Legacy, the history of this show. It's been fun.
5: This has been fun.
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1: Now, before we hear from our speakers this morning, may I mention a matter close to my heart and which deserves our serious attention. I speak of missionary work. First, two young men of the Aaronic priesthood, and two young men who are becoming elders. I repeat what prophets have long taught, that every worthy, able young man should prepare to serve a mission. Young men, I admonish you to prepare for service as a missionary. Keep yourselves clean and pure and worthy to represent the Lord. Maintain your health and strength. Study the scriptures. Where such is available, participate in seminary or institute. Familiarize yourself with the missionary handbook. Preach my gospel. A word to you, young sisters. While you do not have the same priesthood responsibility as do the young men to serve as full-time missionaries, you also make a valuable contribution as missionaries, and we welcome your service. Missionary service is a priesthood duty, an obligation the Lord expects of us who've been given so very much.
0: Helping you find hope, the Latter-day Saints channel.
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3: The Lord's Charge to Seek Learning by Mindy Salu, Church Magazines. In the Old Testament, Hannah tells us that the Lord is a God of knowledge, and modern revelation shows us that this is still true today. God has given us the instruction to seek out of the best books words of wisdom, seek learning, even by study, and also by faith. But when we talk about seeking learning or knowledge, we don't just mean the four-year college degree type of education, although that does apply. It's so much more than that. Seeking knowledge includes formal education, other specialty training, gospel learning, and informal learning. There's a reason the church owns universities, sponsors an online higher education program, and has a gospel learning program for young adults. It's because, as Elder Dieter F. Uchtdorf of the Quorum of the Twelve Apostles explains, for members of the church, education is not merely a good idea, it's a commandment. Secular learning. Be prepared in all things. Since the early days of the church, education has been a high priority. When the saints settled in Kirtland, Ohio in the 1830s, they started educational institutions like the School of the Prophets, primarily used to prepare missionaries, a school for the elders, a Hebrew school, a high school, and most importantly, the Kirtland Temple, whose purpose was to be a house of learning. Doctrine and Covenants 109, verse 8. Later in Nauvoo, they established the University of the City of Nauvoo, the Nauvoo Seminary, and private and public schools. They firmly believed that gaining knowledge, both secular and sacred, was a noble pursuit. As the saints moved west, they continued to build schools or academies in their settlements, but they were so eager to learn that they held classes in people's houses, in tents, or even outside. President George A. Smith, 1817-75, first counselor in the first presidency, recorded how the first settlers in Iron County, Utah, gathered around a campfire in the freezing temperatures of February to listen to his lecture on English grammar, passing around a grammar book among themselves because it was the only one they had. This kind of enthusiasm for learning is our legacy as members of the church. Prophets and other church leaders have continually encouraged us to get an education. President Russell M. Nelson has taught, because of our sacred regard for each human intellect, we consider the obtaining of an education to be a religious responsibility. So my counsel is to continue your education wherever you are, whatever your interest and opportunity, however you determine you can best serve your family and society. There are lots of reasons to pursue education. It helps us understand more about the people and the world around us, and it will enable us to teach our children, serve in the church and the community, and provide for ourselves and our families. As President Gordon B. Hinckley taught, you have a mandate from the Lord to educate your minds and your hearts and your hands. The Lord has said, teach ye diligently of things both in heaven and in the earth, things which are at home, things which are abroad, the wars and the perplexities of the nations, and the judgments which are on the land, and a knowledge also of countries and of kingdoms, that ye may be prepared in all things. The Lord wants you to train your minds and hands to become an influence for good as you go forward with your lives. Your education will strengthen your service in the church. Spiritual learning. Know the mysteries and peaceable things. As important as education in a classroom is, our spiritual education is even more vital to our journey in mortality. When he was serving as the commissioner of the church educational system, Elder Kim B. Clark, an Emeritus General Authority 70, said, "The most important knowledge you need to acquire is knowledge of the things of God. Putting spiritual knowledge first in your mind and in your heart ensures that you will rely on the Lord and the Holy Spirit in your learning, that you will see everything you study in the light of His gospel, and that you will continue to learn deeply all through your lives." Today, we have so many resources available to help us in our pursuit of gospel learning. Not only do we have the scriptures and words of living prophets available to us, but we also have Come Follow Me, General Conference, Sunday School classes, and Home Evening, all of which are opportunities for regular gospel learning. Sacred temples are also meant to instruct us in God's ways. Young adults can also take advantage of the Church's Institute of Religion program, which includes courses on everything from the scriptures to church history to help with living a productive life. Participating in Institute can help you become a better scholar of the scriptures, give you opportunities to make friends, and if you're also a college or university student, bring a balance to your secular learning. As we give spiritual learning priority in our lives, we will be blessed with revelation upon revelation, knowledge upon knowledge, that we may know the mysteries and peaceable things, that which bringeth joy, that which bringeth life eternal. Doctrine and Covenants 42, verse 61. Know God and Jesus Christ. In all our learning, secular or spiritual, there is one piece of knowledge that we should seek above everything else. Elder Michael John U. Tay of the 70 taught, "We need to recognize that knowing the Savior is the most important pursuit of our lives. It should take priority over anything else." The scriptures teach the same thing. Grow in grace and in the knowledge of our Lord and Savior, Jesus Christ. True knowledge is the knowledge of their Redeemer. This is life eternal, that they might know Thee, the only true God, and Jesus Christ, whom Thou hast sent. As we set aside time to truly come to know Heavenly Father and Jesus Christ, we will be better able to become more like them. And doing so will also help us find meaning and purpose as we go throughout life. President Spencer W. Kimball explained, "Of all the treasures of knowledge, the most truly vital is the knowledge of God, of His existence, His powers, His love, and His promises." Of all the treasures of knowledge, the most truly vital is the knowledge of God, of His existence, His powers, His love, and His promises. Lifelong learning. As young adults, we should pursue and take advantage of every opportunity to seek learning and gain an education, both in school and in the gospel. Comparing education to being prepared with oil in our lamps, Sister Mary N. Cook, former first counselor in the Young Women General Presidency, taught, "The time is now for you to diligently apply yourselves to increasing your spiritual knowledge, drop by drop, through prayer, scripture study, and obedience. The time is now to pursue your education, drop by drop." Remember that Heavenly Father has commanded us to seek learning, and being able to learn is a true gift from Him. If formal education feels out of reach, you can pray for guidance and direction. Lifelong learning can be one of the most fulfilling aspects of our lives. If we invest in our learning now, we'll cultivate a pattern of lifelong learning that will help us become better parents to our children, better employees for our employers, better citizens of our community, better servants to our fellow men and women, and better disciples of Christ. read by Amanda Saria.
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5: Article 7. We believe in the gift of tongues, prophecy, revelation, visions, healing, interpretations of tongues, and so forth. It is our testimony to the world that the spiritual gifts that existed in such rich abundance during the time of Christ and His holy apostles are again active and vibrant in the lives of God's children today. According to the Savior, these spiritual gifts, quote, are given for the benefit of those who love me and keep all my commandments, and him that seeketh so to do, that all may be benefited, close quote. We have missionaries throughout the world who have experienced the gift of tongues, that they might teach the gospel in its fullness to people who speak a different language. We have prophets who receive revelation from God, even visions, that they might communicate the will of the Father to His children. And we have miracles of healing wrought through the power of faith and the authority of the priesthood, that all might be benefited. And all these gifts come from God, the Lord told Joseph Smith, for the benefit of the children of God. Several years ago, I was sitting at my desk when I suddenly felt that I needed to go to a nearby hospital to see a neighbor who had been admitted with a heart problem. At first, I thought I would stop by on my way home from work, as there had been no indication that my friend's condition was serious. But the spiritual prompting was strong. I must go immediately. By this time in my life, I had learned to respond to the whisperings of the Holy Spirit. So I went, though I didn't know exactly why. When I arrived at the hospital, I was told that my friend had suffered a major heart attack. Even though he was alone in his room and seemed to be asleep, I felt I should give him a blessing of health and total recovery. So I placed my hands upon his head and blessed him through the authority of the priesthood. I have since learned that my neighbor's vital signs began changing soon after I gave him the blessing. Within 5 days, he was out of the hospital, and he experienced a remarkable recovery within a month. My friend wrote to me and said, "It has been 8 years now. Today I still work 8 to 10 hours a day. I play golf. I walk each day. I even water ski. And I never forget that by all accounts I should be dead. Thank you for these last 8 years, and thank God." Is the age of miracles over? Not by a long shot. God continues to do miraculous things among His children through the gifts of the Spirit. Article 8. We believe the Bible to be the Word of God as far as it is translated correctly. We also believe the Book of Mormon to be the Word of God. As discussed earlier, Latter-day Saints love and honor the Holy Bible as the Word of God. We read it, we study it, and we teach from it. Our lives are enriched by the powerful stories and messages of the Old and New Testaments. However, we are also aware that the Bible has been through countless translations from the time its chapters were originally penned to the present. Along the way, there have been changes and alterations that have diminished the purity of the doctrine. While it is indeed a miracle that the Bible has survived through the ages at all, it would be unreasonable to assume that it has done so completely intact. That is why members of The Church of Jesus Christ of Latter-day Saints are so thankful for the additional insights, revelations, and inspiration contained in the Book of Mormon, the Doctrine and Covenants, and the Pearl of Great Price. These scriptural volumes confirm Bible truths while expanding doctrinal horizons beyond biblical boundaries, and they do so while adding additional witnesses to the Bible's testimony that God lives, that Jesus is the Christ, and that they love us enough to prepare a way for all of us to return to live with them in happiness and peace. Article 9. We believe all that God has revealed, all that He does now reveal, and we believe that He will yet reveal many great and important things pertaining to the kingdom of God. Among the most wondrous of all the gifts of the Spirit is the gift of revelation. As the Old Testament prophet Amos declared, "Surely the Lord God will do nothing, but He revealeth His secret unto His servants the prophets." That's found in Amos, the 3rd chapter, the 7th verse. As one who has had the privilege of knowing and associating with God's living prophets, I humbly testify that the heavens are not sealed. While there have been many times during the earth's history when, because of apostasy and unbelief, the Lord's church has not been present upon the earth, and therefore revelation to and through chosen prophets has ceased for a time, that is not the case in our day. The gospel of Jesus Christ has been restored, and God continues to reveal His will through men whom He has called to be His representatives on earth. It is important to understand that God never sealed the heavens in the first place. Man did. It was man who proclaimed that there would be no more revelation, that God had said all He had to say. Yet how presumptuous for man to tell God that he can't speak to his children. Indeed, as we discussed earlier, Heavenly Father spoke to a 14-year-old boy who approached Him in simple, earnest prayer, and who clearly believed that he would respond. I take comfort in knowing that God loves His children today as much as He loved those in ancient times who had the blessing and benefit of prophetic direction. But God doesn't speak only to those who have been called to be prophets and revelators. You and I can receive personal revelation for our own lives and for our families and personal responsibilities if we will live in such a way that we can be open and receptive to the whisperings of the Holy Spirit when they come. Said the Lord through the prophet Nephi, "I will give unto the children of men line upon line, precept upon precept, here a little and there a little. And blessed are those who hearken unto my precepts and lend an ear unto my counsel, for they shall learn wisdom. For unto him that receiveth I will give more. And from them that shall say, we have enough, from them shall be taken away even that which they have." We read that in 2 Nephi, chapter 28, verse 30. Article 10. We believe in the literal gathering of Israel and in the restoration of the 10 tribes, that Zion, the New Jerusalem, will be built upon the American continent, that Christ will reign personally upon the earth, and that the earth will be renewed and receive its paradisiacal glory. The 10th article of faith has to do with the prophetic destiny of the American continent and Christ's foretold millennial reign upon the earth. It affirms every scriptural prophecy regarding the second coming of Christ, including biblical prophecies relating to the gathering of Israel and the return of the 10 tribes of Israel that became lost when the invading Assyrians deported them about 722 B.C. It is not my purpose here to explain such detailed doctrine. It suffices to say we believe that all that has been prophesied by God's prophets will eventually come to pass, and that Jesus Christ will return to earth in power and majesty to rule as King of Kings, in reclaiming His people and ushering in the millennial era of peace. Of course, some find that prospect rather frightening. After all, those prophecies include promises of trouble, trauma, and tragedy all around the world. And while I freely acknowledge the difficulties that surely would come, there is peace in knowing that the Lord is in control. He knows the end from the beginning. He has given us adequate instruction that, if followed, will see us safely through any crisis. His purposes will be fulfilled, and someday we will understand. For now, however, we must be careful not to overreact to our concerns nor should we be caught up in extreme preparations. What we must do is keep the commandments of God and never lose hope. "Fear not, little flock," said the Lord through the prophet Joseph Smith. "Do good. Let earth and hell combine against you, for if ye are built upon my rock, they cannot prevail. Look unto me in every thought. Doubt not, fear not." This is recorded in Doctrine and Covenants, the 6th chapter, verses 34 and 36. Article 11. We claim the privilege of worshiping Almighty God according to the dictates of our own conscience, and allow all men the same privilege. Let them worship how, where, or what they may. Given the history of persecution that members of our church have endured, it's easy to understand why the principle of religious tolerance is very important to us. But just as important as claiming this privilege for ourselves is the responsibility of all Latter-day Saints to preserve and protect this right for others, which means we may occasionally have to stand up for someone else's right to a religious practice with which we don't necessarily agree. But when it comes right down to it, religious tolerance doesn't really have to do with commonality and shared beliefs. It has to do with getting along with each other despite our deepest differences and working to protect one another's right to those differences. This might logically lead you to wonder why we Latter-day Saints expend so much energy in trying to convert others to our way of thinking and worshiping. Please understand that it isn't because we don't believe that others have a right to worship as they choose, because they most certainly do. But part of what we believe includes a divine commission to share our faith and the joy and peace we have found within it with others. The Lord said through the prophet Joseph Smith, "And I give unto you a commandment, that you shall teach one another the doctrine of the kingdom. Teach ye diligently, and my grace shall attend you, that you may be instructed more perfectly in theory, in principle, in doctrine, in the law of the gospel, in all things that pertain unto the kingdom of God, that are expedient for you to understand. Of things both in heaven and in the earth and under the earth, things which have been, things which are, things which must shortly come to pass, things which are at home, things which are abroad, the wars and the perplexities of the nations, and the judgments which are on the land, and a knowledge also of countries and of kingdoms. Behold, I send you out to testify and warn the people. And it becometh every man who hath been warned to warn his neighbor." That's found in Doctrine and Covenants, the 88th section, 77, 79, and 81. And so we share our beliefs as a voice of warning to all people and invite them to come unto Christ and be perfected in Him. But as always, it's up to them whether they choose to respond to that warning and invitation. Article 12. We believe in being subject to kings, presidents, rulers, and magistrates, in obeying, honoring, and sustaining the law. Patriotism has always been important to Latter-day Saints, regardless of nationality or political philosophy. In 1835, Joseph Smith declared, "We believe that governments were instituted of God for the benefit of man, and that He holds men accountable for their acts in relation to them, both in making laws and administering them for the good and safety of society." Close quote. Today, Latter-day Saints live in nearly every nation of the world and function under almost every governmental regime imaginable. But for all, that declaration remains true. We believe in obeying, honoring, and sustaining the law. Article 13. We believe in being honest, true, chaste, benevolent, virtuous, and in doing good to all men. Indeed, we may say that we follow the admonition of Paul. We believe all things, we hope all things, we have endured many things, and hope to be able to endure all things. If there is anything virtuous, lovely, or of good report, or praiseworthy, we seek after these things. With this eloquent statement of sincere Christian belief, Joseph Smith concluded the Articles of Faith, which in total comprise a powerful articulation of the practical religion that Latter-day Saints embrace and attempt to practice. It is positive and upbeat. It looks outward and upward. More than anything else, it is hopeful. Hope is a precious principle by which to live. Hope grows out of faith and gives meaning and purpose to all that we do. It can even give us the peaceful assurance we need to live happily in a world that is ripe with iniquity, calamity, and injustice. As the end of the Savior's mortal ministry drew near, he offered this reassuring hope to his beloved disciples. Peace I leave with you. My peace I give unto you. Not as the world giveth, give I unto you. Let not your heart be troubled, neither let it be afraid. That is the hope we cling to, as articulated by the prophet Joseph Smith in the Articles of Faith. And the peace it promises to all mankind is the peace of God, which passeth all understanding.
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8: 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By Brianne Sua, BYU Pathway Worldwide. Education was the solution for these three students to turn darkness into light. Doubt, darkness, divorce, depression. Three young adults from around the world were facing these difficult circumstances when they enrolled in BYU Pathway Worldwide. And through the online degree program, not only did they further their education, they also found greater peace and discovered, or rediscovered, the light of the gospel. The Lord has invited us to seek learning, even by study, and also by faith. Read how these young adults did just that, and how seeking learning and higher education led them to a higher power. Filled with Light. Dwight G. Maritime, Togo. I grew up learning Christian values. I knew I was created by God and that He would protect me as I kept His commandments, but eventually I drifted away from my faith and was filled with doubt. In 2020, my friend Jeff, who is a member of the church, explained BYU Pathway Worldwide to me, how it can help students learn English and earn a bachelor's degree online. I wanted to learn more. In my country, most young people can't afford to go abroad for a better education. BYU Pathway was the solution I didn't know I needed. My fear of the future was replaced with a new hope that blazed within me, and I knew God hadn't abandoned me. I learned many valuable habits and skills in my classes, like how to manage my finances, improve my English, and be a proactive employee. I quickly discovered that BYU Pathway is not only an educational journey, but a spiritual one too. In my classes, I also learned about Nephi and modern-day prophets and came to know that their teachings were true. And I realized that if I wanted to fully grasp what I was learning, I needed to learn more about the church. I shared my feelings with Jeff, and he immediately contacted the full-time missionaries. Each day of study I had with the missionaries filled me with a light that brightened my view of the world. I was like a lost child who was finally coming home. I discovered I am a son of God. I have a purpose. And there's another book, the Book of Mormon, written by ancient people who recorded the miracles that Heavenly Father and Jesus Christ provided for them. Eventually, I was baptized and confirmed a member of the Church of Jesus Christ. And my faith in Jesus Christ has reached a height I never thought possible. Back on the Lord's wonderful path. Stephanie D. Wanaka, Suriname. I had always been an active member of the church, but after my divorce, I lost focus of Heavenly Father's plan of salvation and my faith. I met someone and we started living together. My whole life changed. I felt that I was totally in the dark, and I stopped attending church because I felt that I didn't belong. But I did continue attending Institute, and during this time, a service missionary I met at Institute invited me to join BYU Pathway. I was hesitant, but she promised it would change my life. So I decided to try it for one semester. However, I soon had my first child and didn't know how to handle being a new mom along with pursuing an education, so I quit. Later on, I remembered how great I felt during that one semester. I had felt so close to Heavenly Father and wanted that feeling back. So a year later, I started BYU Pathway again, and many blessings came into my life right after. I started a beautiful repentance process, married the man I was living with, and even received my temple recommend. Later, I was called to be the Relief Society president. Now, I am serving as an institute teacher and love it. My husband has also been learning more about the gospel of Jesus Christ. We will be able to take all the knowledge we learn into the next life. BYU Pathway is not just an education. It brought me back to the Lord's wonderful path. From darkness to confidence. Dane W., Utah, USA. In high school, I struggled with a lot of anxiety and depression, so I ended up dropping out. For about 5 years, I distanced myself from the church and from my family. About that time, I also started using drugs and alcohol to cope with how alone I felt. It was a pretty dark time. At one point, my mom learned about BYU Pathway worldwide and started encouraging me to join. An education was something I had always wanted, but my previous experiences with school had crushed my confidence. I dismissed my mom's offer at first, but within that week, I looked up BYU Pathway online. It seemed like a pretty good fit for me. Despite my doubts, I decided to go for it. At the same time, I started working to align my life with the gospel again. When I first started my courses, I felt awkward and out of place. I hadn't been active in the church for years, but the people in my classes were from all walks of life and showed me I didn't need to be perfect to be there. Soon I began to feel more of the Spirit and like things were heading in the right direction. Before I felt like I was failing at everything in life, but for the first time in a long time, I felt like I was progressing both academically and spiritually. Feeling the Spirit through my education helped me get back in tune with my testimony and brought clarity to my mind. Because I knew Heavenly Father and Jesus Christ were with me, I had the confidence to do things I didn't think I could do before when I was surrounded by darkness. After everything I had been through, I'd never felt that getting an education was within my reach. BYU Pathway changed that for me and helped me have faith in myself and in Jesus Christ again. President Russell M. Nelson counseled, "Pursue your education as a priority of the highest order. Gain all the education you can. With us as Latter-day Saints, education is a religious responsibility. Your personal intelligence, your personal identity, is everlasting and divine." In addition to BYU Pathway Worldwide, there are many opportunities for education within the church educational system or in your local area. Regardless of which educational path you choose, seeking opportunities to strengthen your mind and faith will bless you and your family, not only in this life, but in the eternities. Brianne Sua is passionate about writing and works as the senior copywriter for BYU Pathway Worldwide. She also enjoys dancing, being outdoors, and trying a variety of delicious foods with her husband. Discover more. You can find more articles about education in the Young Adults section of the February 2022 Liahona. 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
10: When I performed on the stage, I wasn't afraid or felt nervousness. It wasn't because I was proud of my music, but I wasn't afraid because my music wasn't just music itself. But it was one of my way to talk to God. He was talking to me through the music that He gave me as a gift. And so my music was no longer for myself to become a famous or very talented violinist, but rather my small dream was and is that God will make my music an instrument for Him.
11: For centuries, faith and the arts have been intertwined like threads of a tapestry, each woven around the other, creating a varied pattern of uplifting beauty. Art, music, literature, and architecture inspired by God, each has provided its own distinctive color to the pattern. From towering cathedrals, to sculptures, to symphonies, to exquisite paintings, religion has influenced each and every culture around the world and found expression in the works of gifted believers everywhere. In today's secular, profit-driven world full of crass images, vulgar lyrics, and behavior intended to shock, where do contemporary artists turn for inspiration? How can the arts continue to thrive and promote belief in God? Do the arts still have a place in a house of faith? Faith and the arts. That is the topic of this edition of the Faith and Families Report, a half-hour program exploring how religion impacts critical issues of today's families. John F. Kennedy said, "The problems of the world cannot possibly be solved by skeptics or cynics whose horizons are limited by the obvious realities. We need men who can dream of things that never were. Such dreams, such inspiration can change the world. Ultimately, the goal of every artist is to convey their thoughts and feelings to their audience

0: is that because they're paying attention, so to speak, more alertly to the inner movements and responses of their hearts, where I believe God works as God works there in all of us, I think that that's where they draw their inspiration.
1: Writer André Gide put it this way, art is a collaboration between God and the artist, and the less the artist does, the better. Father Bono agrees.
0: And I think their role and their responsibility is to bring that forth as a sharing with other people. Now, people that come out of their own tradition may particularly resonate with their product, with their work of art, whereas people from another tradition may scratch their head and say, gee, I never looked at it that way. I never understood it in that kind of way. I never appreciated it from that perspective. And they may agree or disagree. They may find it pleasing or unpleasing, but it's an expansion of their spirit in some way. It's an enrichment. It's an opportunity for them to somehow grow, at least become aware that there are other ways of looking at things.
1: On the other hand, art is also a personal expression of the inspiration the artist receives. As when Henry Ward Beecher said, every artist dips his brush into his own soul and paints his own nature into his pictures.
0: And I think that is the very nature of art. And I think that the role of the artist is to share and express their unique and specific grasp of a given topic. It might be the way they see a still life. And if you put five artists around the same still life, presumably you get five different kinds of products. And I think that the role of the artist is to be true to their own spirit, to trust their perception, which is in some respects individual and unique, but at the same time, they are a part of a community, they are a part of a culture, they are a part of a tradition, they are part of a family that has shaped their sensibility, and they have a gift of being able to express it through their particular art form.
1: While artists may use a myriad of ways to discover their inspiration, they must never lose sight that all artistic endeavors that are uplifting and enriching are gifts from God.
0: It depends on how they have articulated their own approach to religion and their own sense and definition of God. But I think that is God's prompting and is God's presence, just as much as I think for others of us and for all of us in some respect, the manifestations of God in creation, in the beauty and goodness of other people, in the marvels of the universe, in the wonders of artistic production and the capabilities that we human beings have, those are the things that sort of prompt us to attend to God and inspire and move and motivate us. So I think that God is very much a part of the artistic process. Art, in many respects, is a gift from God through which God is able to touch us. And God touches us through our senses. We are integrated creatures.
1: Father Bono maintains that the arts allow us to reach others through all of our senses and believes that people engaged in artistic endeavors, whether as artists or audience, can be richly benefited.
0: In my tradition, we see the senses as the avenue to the mind and the heart and the will. I think this is what art is. And when we're engaged with that, I think we're very much more ourselves as human beings.
1: This is especially true when families experience art together.
0: We're more alive, and when we do it together as families, I think there's a tremendous enrichment. We share with one another. We're bringing things out of ourselves that perhaps in our day-to-day activities and interactions we don't particularly do, and I think that can be profoundly meaningful to families.
1: The Inspiration of Art for the Faith in Families Report.
2: In 1475, a boy was born to the family Buonarroti in Arezzo, Italy. This boy showed an early interest in sculpture and painting. In his younger days, he acquired much of his education from a Dominican monk, Girolamo Savonarola. In later life, he devoted his days to the service of the Vatican.

0: Vatican. There, on the ceiling of a small building constructed for Pope Sixtus IV, Michelangelo spent years carefully crafting his Sistine Chapel ceiling in tribute to God and Christ. Today's artists are equally devoted to their craft, but fortunately, it doesn't require years of painting on a ceiling to provide an artistic experience that builds cultural connections, provides employment, and enriches the quality of life. In our next report, we examine how artists take their inspiration and shape it, craft it, and share it with others.
1: Every person brings something unique to the painting, and so they'll have a different experience. I think when it comes to inspirational art, much of what people receive from the work is due to what they bring to it, their own spiritual feelings. If you're talking about images that involve the Savior, for example, that's a very personal concept to people.
2: Greg Olson is an oil painter whose inspirational works have found an eager worldwide audience. Olson says to attempt such an uplifting subject as Jesus Christ can be intimidating, but he hopes people are able to come away from his work with something worthwhile.
1: What I would hope that people get out of it, I would hope that they would think of some of these biblical stories, for example, in a more real and personal way. The kind of art that I do is often referred to as realism, and I would like them to think of these things as something tangible and real, not some kind of fairy tale, that it would seem a little more up close and personal. And I hope that the images would simply be some kind of visual reminder of these things, even if they don't quite match up with their image of Jesus, for example, that they would use it as a springboard to think about him.
2: One of Olson's most acclaimed pieces depicts Christ sitting in a warm evening light, looking over the ancient city of Jerusalem. Olson remembers vividly the experience that led him to paint O Jerusalem.
1: And that idea came from an experience we had there in Jerusalem as we one evening climbed up the Mount of Olives, sat on a couple of rocks and watched the sunset. And while we were there, I think this idea came to me. I think many people who visit that part of the world try to imagine what it would have been like 2,000 years ago, and I found myself doing the same thing. And so this image came of Jesus sitting there on a rock overlooking Jerusalem, and maybe it was at a time when he was lamenting over those people. There's a scripture that talks about that lament where he says, "O Jerusalem, Jerusalem, how oft would I have gathered you as a hen gathereth her chickens under her wing, but you would not." And so that sort of became the concept for this painting.
2: Sometimes inspiration comes from real-life experiences, but Olson says it often arises from somewhere less well-defined but no less important.
1: It just comes out of the blue, sort of like a gift. I don't know where it comes from. An idea may just come into my mind, and I've learned the hard way that I need to record those when they come. I have a little journal, and I just jot down those ideas or do a little thumbnail sketch that will remind me of it. And then somewhere down the road, that turns into a painting. But it never comes the same way. It always seems to be different.
2: Olson says other than his faith, a primary source of inspiration for his work is his family.
1: It's given me some foundation to build on. It's given me a lot of wonderful reference and ideas for work, and it really brings the most happiness in my life. I think my family, my faith, my friends, those things are really the most important to me, and I hope that my artwork is sort of a reflection of those things that are most important to me.
2: Creating a work that is intended to inspire can be a tremendous challenge. How does an artist live up to the expectations of the viewer? How can mere paint and canvas adequately communicate something sacred?
1: I think that's why it's so intimidating for me to attempt some of the pieces that might be termed inspirational or religious or dealing with sacred events or things that are sacred to people and their faith and beliefs. I find myself doing one of those pieces and feeling exhilarated, but at the same time quite drained afterwards. And so I'll take a break from that, and then I'll do a more whimsical piece, maybe with my children or something in it that's a little more lighthearted.
2: But for Olson, the effort is more than worth it. He believes that when people experience well-done, inspirational art, their lives are enriched.
1: Something happens when we spend time thinking about those kinds of spiritual things that it invites the spirit to be with us. So that would be my hope, that it would just cause them to stop long enough to think about some things that are maybe a little more important than the humdrum daily things that fill up our schedules and our minds. If that happens, that's very gratifying. If someone relates to it enough that they want to make it part of their home environment, that's incredibly fulfilling to me. If someone expresses that they've been moved by a piece, that's terribly gratifying. You don't get a lot of feedback as an artist. It's a very solitary kind of profession. You become somewhat hermit-like in your studio. And so once in a while when I hear a story of someone who's related to a certain piece or been touched by it, that's a real treat.
3: Take the plunge. You'll really enjoy it here.
4: Oh, great.
3: Don't you love?
5: Yes, well, yes.
2: Like painting, playwriting is an art meant to be shared visually in order to create an experience in the minds and hearts of the audience. Ruth Hale has written dozens of plays, an occupation that she started years earlier. She recalls her first published work.
6: They decided to publish it in their yearbook of plays, and once you see something you've written in print, you never put your pencil down. So often people say, how many plays have you and Nathan written? And, oh, we're not sure, it's somewhere between 70 and 80, I guess. Some of them are little stinkers, but some of them are pretty good.
2: In addition to playwriting, Hale has worked tirelessly to promote the performing arts in churches and communities throughout the Western United States. Ruth and her family own and operate several theaters that specialize in family-oriented programs presented in the round. The first theater, opened by the Hales, was located in Glendale, California. Their audiences came from a surprising source.
6: It was a little old, dilapidated wooden house. It would seat 125 people until the fire department came and saw it, and then they made us cut in three more doors, and then we only seated 100. But we were becoming amazed at how many people were coming to see the plays, but they were. And Nathan said one night, he says, I looked at the books, and honey, we're sold out 3 months ahead. The people that were coming were the church groups. One night we'd play to 100 Van Nuys Baptists, and then we'd play to the Catholics.
2: When it comes to writing plays, Ruth advises staying close to home for the subject matter.
6: I found that usually you write best when you write about something that has happened in your life or in the life of friends. You write about what you know about.
2: Even though she is now in her 90s, Hale finds the time and energy to work on both sides of the curtain.
6: I directed the play at the Orem, and I'm playing in it, too. I'm playing an old lady. I don't like that. But, oh, I'm hooked for life. It's wonderful.
2: Making that connection with people is vital. For Hale, the feedback is nearly continuous.
6: People love it, for which we're grateful. We line up at the end of the show out in the lobby, and the people go by to thank us for a wonderful evening. And it's so pleasing to think how much those plays mean to people. If we've been told once, we've been told hundreds of times, and I'm not exaggerating, where people say, thank you for having this theater. You don't know what it means to me. And I go home higher than a kite.
2: Another perk is providing a venue for people to express their talents.
6: It's just amazing the talent that's among our young people and older people. And it's just a joy to cast a play because of the talent that is here. And the thing that's brought us most joy is that all of our family love it. It was exciting. You get hooked on drama. People say, how did you rear a family and still be caught up so in the arts? You do what you want to do, what you've longed to do, and it's a very happy life. The children, when they were little, would all beg to be in shows, and so often we'd have one, two, three of the kids playing with us, and when they were teenagers, that was true too.
2: For Greg Olson, the best and most touching inspiration often comes from his own family, especially in seeing how the arts can bring meaning and learning to the lives of his children.
1: I have one painting called Forever and Ever, and it shows Jesus holding a little girl in his lap. And the little girl is based on our daughter Kylie, who's now about six. But she's sitting in his lap, and I decided to put that painting in her bedroom. She shares her bedroom with her little sister, Brooke, who is two. And I thought this would be a nice thing as they go to bed at night. They could look at this, and Kylie could see herself sitting on Jesus's lap, and that would be sort of comforting. And for Brooke, she could have similar feelings. But one day, my wife was in their bedroom talking to Brooke, the two-year-old, and she said, "Brooke, did you know Jesus loves you?" And Brooke said, "No, Kylie." And she pointed to the painting. And for Brooke, this painting meant, "No, Jesus loves Kylie best." And I felt so awful when I heard that, you know, hoping this would be a comfort to them and reassuring. And maybe it was for Kylie, but not for Brooke. So I ran out into my studio, and I had a little photograph of this painting. I scanned it into my computer, and then I scanned a photograph of Brooke into the computer, and on a Photoshop program, I put Brooke's head right over the top of Kylie's, and then I printed out an 8.5 by 11 photograph of this piece, and I ran in the house, and I gave it to Brooke, and she looked at it, she got this big smile on her face, and she goes, "Jesus loves me," and she ran around all day long carrying this photograph, and it's got Cheerios stuck to the back of it now, but for her, it was a real comfort that Jesus loves her. So maybe in some way, these things, at least for some of us, can be a reminder of those kinds of spiritual things. We probably don't think about them enough. I know I don't. We get so busy in the day-to-day activities that sometimes the things that we would say matter most get the least amount of attention.
2: Sharing the Arts for the Faith and Families Report.
0: In the year 1697, the assistant organist in the Cathedral of Halle in Germany was only 12 years old. This young musician learned much during his early career in the church and later grew up to compose the world's most celebrated oratorio on the ministry of Jesus, the Messiah. This composer, of course, was George Friedrich Handel. Not all children exposed to inspirational music are going to grow up to become great composers. Yet, early exposure to uplifting art can enrich a child's life and the lives of the whole family. Parents who bring the arts into their homes open doors that can expose hidden talents, pave the way for profound expressions of thoughts and feelings, and encourage creative lifelong skills. In our final report, we explore how art expressing spiritual themes can enrich our families. Easy.

0: Moses Hogan is a pianist, a composer, and a frequent guest conductor with many of the world's most accomplished chorales. His study of the spiritual tradition has shown how inspirational music can bring a deeper appreciation of the arts, a broader cultural horizon, and a more profound spirituality. He uses his own childhood as an example.
1: There are many studies that have documented the effects of music on individuals. Now, my mother and father didn't have the privilege of attending symphony concerts, but as a family, they exposed me to music that they were exposed to. And that was music of the church. And as a result of hearing that music, it opened my eyes and other opportunities presented me the pleasure of embracing other styles of music.
0: From such modest beginnings, Hogan developed a lifelong love of fine music that eventually led to a rewarding career.
1: We grew up in a Christian home or church-going home, and it is so important for this early exposure in that I have used those early experiences to now write the music that I was exposed to as a child. My father sang in the church choir, and my mother, of course, just attended the church, and we were required to go to church every Sunday. And my uncle was the choir director, and it was through this initial exposure that I became involved in understanding and appreciating the music of the spirituals.
0: Hogan's experience is that spiritual music is especially useful in creating a wholesome environment in the home, that it can stimulate creativity and increase spirituality.
1: Parents should understand the effect on the exposure of music to their kids, and it is certainly important to expose your kids to all kinds of religious music, just simply through listening and understand the prayerfulness that's associated with listening to religious music, to understand God's words expressed through the gift of music. And I think that if you do that, your kids or you will grow or be exposed to different ideas, and the result will happen naturally.
0: When we listen to music that has been written to praise God, it works within us to awaken the spirit.
1: Music has a power that almost can't be explained. You sometimes would think about this world without music, and certainly it helps to assist us with our convictions about our love for the Lord. I think it was Martin Luther who said, next to the word of God, music deserves the highest praise. And I so agree with that. Music has a way to help us get in touch with our love for the Lord, especially those songs that are composed or arranged with that intent. And so the power of music is great. I'm not sure why the Lord gave us music, but I'm sure glad he did.

0: Suji Oh is a violinist from Korea studying at the Juilliard School for the Performing Arts in New York City. She is also a member of the Campus Crusade for Christ. For her, the world changes one audience at a time.
1: Even when I perform on the stage, before I get onto the stage, always pray before I start. Not just for myself, but for the listeners too, so they can open their hearts and they can prepare their hearts too. Because always the performers and the audience can communicate, and I always believe that only through the Spirit we can communicate. And I not only just pray for myself, but I also pray for the listeners who comes to my concert, so that we can spiritually communicate each other, and they would just not listen to my music, but they could just feel what I feel.
0: Of her own family's artistic influences, Suji Oh had this to say.
1: They're not musicians. My dad is architect, and two of my older sisters are interior designers. And also my mom graduated in art school. And I'm the only child who plays music. And that's a little weird, but I think it's all the art makes us, you know, bond together.
0: Suji offers another thought about music and how it touches her life.
1: The music is gift from God that when I hear it and when I play it, not only just like it, but I can feel something inside of me. And I like all the music and the feeling that music gives me.
0: Arts enriching the home. For the Faith and Families Report.
2: The gift of the arts and the process of creating art brings families together, develops talents, and provides a means of expressing deeply moving thoughts and feelings. Music, dance, painting, writing, all have a special way of enriching our lives and adding to our spirituality. Perhaps Greg Olson said it best.
3: I found it helpful in my own home to put some things that remind me of what I really believe in and what's important. And if we surround ourselves with things that make us think about our faith, make us think about the Savior, those kinds of moments invite those sort of warm, fuzzy feelings. We feel His Spirit, I think, when we think about Him. I think that whether it's my work or another artist's work, if you relate to it or if it strikes a familiar chord in your mind, in your heart, it can serve a helpful purpose in your home or in your family.
2: 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In this edition, we've discussed faith and the arts. For a written transcript, write The Faith and Families Report, 15 East South Temple Street, Salt Lake City, Utah, 84150.
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5: First Presidency Easter Message. Jesus Christ, the only begotten Son of our loving Father, is the resurrection and the life. His birth, life, and death brought the promise that he that believeth in me, though he were dead, yet shall he live. John chapter 11, verse 25. During this Easter season, we invite all to ponder this glorious promise. Because he broke the bands of death, we each have. Because he broke the bands of death, we each have the assurance of immortality and the hope of life eternal. The Savior's great atoning sacrifice can give us hope for joy and peace, not only in the life to come, but also in the here and now, as we face life's inevitable challenges. Because of him, we know that our adversities will not last forever. We receive peace as we put our trust in Him. We have faith that eternal joy is possible. We testify that Jesus Christ, our Savior and Redeemer, lives. He marked the path and led the way back to our Heavenly Father. How great the wisdom and the love, hymns number 195. How grateful we are for the gift of His Son, through whom we can qualify for his greatest gift, that of eternal life. Russell M. Nelson, Dallin H. Oaks, and Henry B. Eyring, The First Presidency. Read by David Shaw.
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8: Joseph Smith's first vision was not a sudden event. Things happened to prepare the way for Joseph. Things like the Second Great Awakening, the teachings of his parents, and the power of the Scriptures. Today we tell the story of those events while our scholars help us to understand. This week on the Joseph Smith Papers.
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8: We open up today's show standing on the edge of the sacred grove. We'll join Richard Bushman and others of our scholars who will instruct us. It's important to understand at the outset what the first vision means to us as Latter-day Saints.
10: Richard L. Bushman.
11: I've been very much aware of this opening in the woods and the path that leads to the sacred grove. I think we all want to walk down there. All of the revealed religions have founding miracles which launch them. And this event here, coupled with the events around Cumorah and the coming of the Book of Mormon, are our sacred events. I think many of us feel that if once these events are established, then all the rest of the restoration follows. It's sort of the basic. This is the foundation event of the church's organization and development.
8: Now, maybe if you're like me, you can assume that because it was such an important thing, Joseph told a lot of people about it. But the evidence suggests just the opposite.
11: There are interesting ambiguities around this event, as really there are about all historical events. The first one is that Joseph was extremely reticent to talk about this first vision. When he went home and his mother asked him, when she looked a little peaked or wan or something, what's wrong? And he says, never mind. He wouldn't tell her about it. And in that first decade, there were probably not more than a handful of Latter-day Saints who knew about the first vision.
8: Joseph would later write or dictate four different accounts of the first vision. The first came in 1832 and was never meant to be published. Then in 1835, he told an acquaintance and it was written down. And then came the 1838 account that was written in Far West, and that's what became a part of our Pearl of Great Price. Finally, there was the 1842 account, and that was part of the famous Wentworth letter. Now, these four separate accounts will be published as part of the Joseph Smith Papers.
11: Of course, when you tell a story at different times, other things come out. The first account, he goes convicted of his sins and wants to know if he can be forgiven. And as he records it in 1832, the first words of the Lord are, "Your sins are forgiven you." It's a matter of personal redemption. In the 1838 account, the big question is which church is right? And the Lord tells him that none of them are right. All of this, I think, is an indication of how Joseph Smith was learning from his own visions. It's not immediately apparent what is happening. And what that suggests to me is that the restoration is not just a moment. It's not just here and at the hill and with John the Baptist and Peter, James, and John. And it's not even just an episode or even a decade. The restoration is ongoing. We continue to learn about what this gospel means to us.
8: There were important events, as we mentioned, that occurred that led up to the prophet Joseph's first vision. Now, today, as we talk about those different events, we'll make reference to the accounts that were written. For example, this one here, the 1838 account, from which comes our Pearl of Great Price version that we have. And others as well we'll refer to, the 1832 and the 1835. Now, to begin, quoting from the prophet Joseph's own account in 1838, he said, "Sometime in the second year after our removal to Manchester, there was in the place where we lived an unusual excitement on the subject of religion."
10: Milton V. Bachman.
12: Now, what was happening in America about 1820? The first vision took place during what some people have called the world's greatest revival. The world's greatest revival began around 1800 and continued right up to about the time of the Civil War. And why? Why in the United States did you have this unusual religious development? First, it was a new nation. And with the birth of the new nation was a birth of religious liberty. There was greater religious liberty in the United States than any other Christian land. Second, there were more religious groups in America than in any other land. It was a land of multiple faiths. And also, it was a land where many people lived far from a church. There were more unchurched people in the new nation than any other nation. There's a relationship between your farm and a church attendance and a church meeting house. And most people were living on farms. People scattered out into the wilderness. And subsequently, there was not a church building, not regular services that were being held in most communities. Into this kind of religious vacuum went the Methodists, Baptists, and Presbyterians. They were all holding meetings, revival-type meetings, to encourage people to join their churches.
8: Joseph said that this revival spirit, quote, commenced with the Methodists and soon became general among all the sects in that region of country.
13: Can I ask you why it started with the Methodists?
12: Because more people were joining the Methodist Church at that time than any other religious community. And every 3 weeks, a Methodist itinerant minister appeared in the area where Joseph lived and preached to the people.
14: They seemed to be the most aggressive missionaries then.
12: They were very, very successful missionaries for a variety of reasons. They had the best missionary program.
14: Okay.
12: And subsequently, it's logical that he was influenced first by the Methodists, fastest growing religion in America in 1820.
8: Evidently, this was not just a Palmyra phenomenon. For as Joseph wrote, "Indeed, the whole district of country seemed affected by it, and great multitudes united themselves to the different religious parties, which created no small stir and division among the people, some crying, 'Lo here,' and some, 'Lo there.'"
12: Now, what evidence is there that great multitudes were joining churches? We have reports from newspapers. For example, the Palmyra Register, published in the summer of 1820, reports of large numbers joining churches. And large numbers in some communities, specifically in the area north of Albany, more so than any place else. The Palmyra area reported that in this area north of Albany, in some areas, in some communities, 100 to 200 people were joining the churches. Hundreds.
14: Out of a single meeting, or annually, or monthly?
12: No, some of these increases would have been during a 2 or 3 month period. But
14: that's
12: imagine
14: a
12: 100
14: a lot
12: to
14: people.
12: 200 people joining churches in some of these small communities, according to the reports of the Palmyra newspaper. So New York State was the center of religious revivalism. And it's true that there were revivals all over America, but probably the storm center, the area of greatest revivalism, was upstate and western New York.
8: It was into this storm center that Father Smith moved his family. And of course, that storm center had an effect on Joseph, for as Joseph wrote, "I was at this time in my 15th year. My father's family was proselyted to the Presbyterian faith, and four of them joined that church, namely my mother Lucy, my brothers Hiram, Samuel Harrison, and my sister Sophronia. Now, even though Lucy and the family joined the Presbyterian church, it was another matter with Father Smith.
10: Donald L. Enders?
15: It's interesting that the minister who gave a funeral sermon at Alvin's demise said he was going to hell because he had not been baptized. This really... Word.
14: That would have affected the family.
15: Well, it really rankled Joseph Smith Sr. But there's no indication that it rankled Lucy or the children, because it's right after that that Lucy is instrumental in seeing Hiram, Sophronia, and Samuel, or Harrison, come into the Presbyterian Church. They're baptized probably in the 1824 revivals, shortly after Alvin's death.
8: During this time of great excitement, Joseph said, my mind was called up to serious reflection and great uneasiness. But though my feelings were deep and often poignant, still I kept myself aloof from all these parties, though I attended their several meetings as often as occasion would permit. Now, that was in the 1838 account. In 1832, which is this one that we have right here, Joseph said about that same occasion, he said, at about the age of 12, he said he became convicted of his sins and cried unto the Lord for mercy, because then he said, for there was none else to whom I could go. And then in the 1835 account, Joseph said, I considered it of first importance that I should be right in matters relating to eternal consequence.
10: Ronald O. Barney.
16: Joseph Smith was concerned about the circumstances of his own life, of his own salvation. His mother later said he was a contemplative young man. He thought deeply about these kinds of things. And that all weighed into the circumstance that he later tells us of putting him into the grove near his father's farm. I felt to mourn for my own sins and for the sins of the world, for I learned in the scriptures that God was the same yesterday, today, and forever.
10: Larry C. Porter.
17: In regard to the first vision, Joseph Smith, there were a number of catalysts that were working on Joseph. He was concerned about his immortal soul and said that he had been since the age of 12. And he was ranging out, and we have information on his having visited a Baptist congregation. We have information that he went among the Methodists. And perhaps this was where he was primarily attracted, to the Methodists. As I say, there were many factors that were working on him, the family prayers and the family Bible reading and his mother's urging, and people low here and low there.
10: Remember that Joseph described it as a time of great excitement. In the summer of 1819, the Methodists called a camp meeting in Phelps, a community near Palmyra.
18: A revival is an outburst, a quickening, a religious excitement. Camp meeting is a meeting during which many revivals took place. Camp meetings were the meetings primarily conducted by Methodists, where people sometimes of different religious faiths preached, and sometimes they lasted 2 and 3 days. So camp meetings were the meetings that led to revivals. It was part of the technique used to excite the people. So revival is the excitement, the awakening, the quickening, and the camp meeting is the meeting during which often that quickening took place.
12: Minister would stand on a lump, on a, say, a tree stump, and he would preach till he got tired, and then another person would stand up and preach. And sometimes they were interdenominational. You might have a Methodist, a Baptist, and a Presbyterian preaching, or it just might be the Methodist. But they would preach all day and all night. And sometimes these meetings really became exciting. Sometimes people went into the jerks. Often the jerks began by the swinging their bodies this way and then going down and falling on the ground and rolling around.
18: They went in the jerks, the rolls. They even went in the barks. They got down on the ground and they went crawling around as if they were dogs, barking and barking. They had an exercise called treeing the devil. They wanted to drive the devil out of the community, so the barking dogs would go around and try to tree the devil. The devil would go into the tree, and then they would stand around the tree, and they would bark, and the devils would go right out of the camp meeting. So they were exciting. And so you can see that people would gather not to, for real purpose of trying to be converted. They gathered to watch the acrobats in action.
10: Oh, pure entertainment.
18: And you can imagine the Smith family traveling over to Phelps to attend the camp meetings that were held there.
19: Of all the voices in that tumult, there came to be one that appealed to Joseph. He said in his 1838 account, "In process of time, my mind became somewhat partial to the Methodist sect, and I felt some desire to be united with them." Now, we have to wonder, why was it that Joseph was drawn to the Methodist sect?
17: There was a man who came into the community as a revival preacher. His name was Reverend George Lane, and George Lane had been on the Methodist circuit for a good many years. That's 1803.
20: The exhortations of the presiding elder, George Lane, were overwhelming. Sinners quailed under them, and many cried aloud for mercy. The meeting included the Sabbath and continued about a week, and 60 persons professed to find peace, and 30 joined the church. Now, this was 1819, and it was down in Pennsylvania. But again, shows you the charisma of the particular elder.
10: Later in Kirtland, Joseph described these early days to Oliver Cowdery, who wrote in the Messenger and Advocate,
20: "One Mr. Lane, a presiding elder of the Methodist Church, visited Palmyra and vicinity. Elder Lane was a talented man, possessing a good share of literary endowment and apparent humility. There was a great awakening or excitement raised on the subject of religion and much inquiry for the word of life. Large additions were made to the Methodist, Presbyterian, and Baptist churches. Mr. Lane's manner of communication was peculiarly calculated to awaken the intellect of the hearer and to arouse the sinner to look after himself for safety. Much good instruction was always drawn from his discourses on the scriptures, and in common with others, our brother's mind became awakened."
17: We don't know of any time that Joseph conversed with George Lane, but we do know that Joseph knew of George Lane and confirmed it because of what he told Oliver, saying, "Reverend George Lane has awakened my sensibility." Right. And so Oliver includes that. Reverend George Lane's sister joined the church. She married a young man by the name of Foote, who finally was a strong Methodist and didn't subscribe to Mormonism or enter the waters of baptism until Nauvoo, and just before her death. But she did follow the pursuits of the church as far as Nauvoo.
19: Though he leaned toward Methodism, still his mind was far from being made up. Joseph said, "But so great were the confusion and strife among the different denominations that it was impossible for a person, young as I was and so unacquainted with men and things, to come to any certain conclusion who was right and who was wrong. My mind at times was greatly excited. The cry and tumult were so great and incessant." So why was there this confusion and strife for the prophet? What was happening between the churches? In the 1842 account, Joseph explained further. He said, "I found that there was a great clash in religious sentiment. If I went to one society, they referred me to one plan and another to another, each one pointing to his own particular creed as the summum bonum of perfection. Now, considering that all could not be right and that God could not be the author of so much confusion, I determined to investigate the subject more fully, believing that if God had a church, it would not be split up into factions, and that if he taught one society to worship one way and administer in one set of ordinances, he would not teach another principles which were diametrically opposed.
12: Then Joseph Smith also said in his 1838 account that there was a war of words and contest of opinions. So I was interested in trying to determine what was the nature of the war of words. What were they arguing about? Well, you can check the beliefs of the Baptists and the Methodists and Presbyterians and find the differences. And then you can read the sermons of the ministers of the time and find out what they were preaching. What were they talking about? Well, one of the areas of controversy is, what must I do to be saved? And in Joseph's 1832 account, he emphasized that he had for 3 years about, from the age of 12 to 15, he was involved in a quest for religious truth, and what he wanted to know was, what must he do to be saved? The ministers were giving different responses.
14: Saved by grace, saved by works.
12: There was a question, what about baptism? Is baptism necessary? Can you be saved without baptism? And then there was a great debate over the concept of God. In America, in 1819, there was a great controversy over whether or not the Father, Son, and Holy Ghost were three persons, one essence, or whether or not Christ and the Father were separate. And so it was an age of great controversy.
19: Now, there's a sense of helpless desperation, because Joseph wrote, "I often said to myself, what is to be done? Who of all these parties are right, or are they all wrong together? If any one of them be right, which is it, and how shall I know it? While I was laboring under the extreme difficulties caused by the contests of these parties of religionists, I was one day reading the Epistle of James, first chapter and fifth verse, which reads, 'If any of you lack wisdom, let him ask of God, who giveth to all men liberally and upbraideth not, and it shall be given him.'"
17: William Smith chimed in, the brother of the prophet, and said, yes, Reverend George Lane had a decided effect on the family. He preached a sermon entitled, "Which Church Shall I Join?"
14: Oh, that sounds
17: And used as his text, James 1 and 5, "If any of you lack wisdom, let him ask of God." And William said, coming home, Joseph sat down and pondered that and probably reread the scripture. And perhaps it had already been a subject in their family reading of the scripture. But William said Joseph was altogether decided on going out and in a childlike, humble faith, knelt down and prayed.
19: However Joseph came to know about James 1 and 5, it's important to note that that verse had an impact on him. Joseph said, "Never did any passage of Scripture come with more power to the heart of man than this did at this time to mine. It seemed to enter with great force into every feeling of my heart. I reflected on it again and again, knowing that if any person needed wisdom from God, I did. For how to act, I did not know, and unless I could get more wisdom than I then had, I would never know. At length, I came to the conclusion that I must either remain in darkness and confusion, or else I must do as James directs, that is, ask of God. I at last came to the determination to ask of God, concluding that if he gave wisdom to them that lacked wisdom and would give liberally and not upbraid, I might venture."
12: This was a time when people were making decisions. And Joseph Smith was not the only person who said, "Which church should I join?"
14: But a point I want to draw upon there that you just alluded to it. Joseph's question about religion was not just a mild concern. This wasn't like, gee, I wonder which one it is. This was a soul question. This was something he agonized over for a long time. This was intense.
12: 3 years, not just reading James 1 and 5. For 3 years he was agonizing, trying to decide which church he should join. Then he read James 1 and 5. Then he went into the grove. And he was very, very confused. Which church? Are they all wrong? So he said that in his account. Are they all wrong, or which one is right? He didn't know. And he went in the grove and he asked the question, "Which church should I join?" And he received an answer, "You should join none of them, for they are all wrong." And then he was called to be a prophet,
15: of the restoration.
14: You know, for any of us who've ever agonized over those same kinds of questions, you know, Joseph becomes like the quintessential representative for all of us who've ever wondered about religion and what's true and what's not.
15: He was living at a time when many people were not members of a church, and he decided that he wanted to be a member of the right church. Which church? And it's helped me appreciate that he was different from most people. Most people did not spend, young boys did not spend 3 years seeking and searching an answer. And he was ready to receive an answer, even though he was only 14. He had studied, he had investigated, and the time was right for him to be told, now is the time to prepare to restore the fullness of the gospel upon the earth.
19: Joseph wrote, "So in accordance with this, my determination to ask of God, I retired to the woods to make the attempt." Now, we call that the Sacred Grove. It was in 1842, in his account then, that Joseph said, "I retired to the grove." Joseph wrote, "It was the first time in my life that I'd made such an attempt, for amidst all my anxieties, I had never as yet made the attempt to pray vocally." Now, that was in 1838. In the 1835 account, right here, Joseph said, "Information was what I most desired at this time, and with a fixed determination to obtain it, I called upon the Lord for the first time." Joseph continued, "I had scarcely done so when immediately I was seized upon by some power which entirely overcame me and had such an astonishing influence over me as to bind my tongue so that I could not speak." Now, in 1835, Joseph wrote, "I heard a noise behind me like some person walking towards me. I strove again to pray but could not. The noise of walking seemed to draw nearer. I sprung up on my feet and looked around but saw no person or thing that was calculated to produce the noise of walking." And then, continuing on in his 1838 account, Joseph said, "Thick darkness gathered around me, and it seemed to me for a time as if I were doomed to sudden destruction. But exerting all my powers to call upon God to deliver me out of the power of this enemy which had seized upon me. And at the very moment when I was ready to sink into despair and abandon myself to destruction, not to an imaginary ruin, but to the power of some actual being from the unseen world, who has such a marvelous power as I had never before felt in any being, just at this moment of great alarm, I saw a pillar of light.
16: And the Lord heard my cry in the wilderness, and while in the attitude of calling upon the Lord, a pillar of fire," and he scratched out the word fire and wrote the word light, "a pillar of light above the brightness of the sun at noonday come down from above and rested upon me, and I was filled with the Spirit of God, and the Lord opened the heavens upon me, and I saw the Lord, and he spake unto me, saying, Joseph, my son, thy sins are forgiven thee." That's the primary reason, based upon this earliest text, that Joseph went into the grove, concerned about his own soul, and the Lord resolved that for him.
19: The first vision, how it came to take its rightful place in our history and our theology. Next week on the Joseph Smith.
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21: You are about to hear a portion of a program entitled In Him Was Life on the Mormon Channel. 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
22: And it came to pass that when Jesus was come nigh unto the Mount of Olives, he sent two of his disciples,
0: saying, Go ye into the village over against you. In the which at your entering ye shall find a colt tied, whereon yet never man sat. Loose him, and bring him hither. And if any man shall say to ye, Why loose ye him? Thus shall ye say to him, Because the Lord hath need of him. And they that were sent went and found it even as Jesus had said. And they brought the colt to Jesus, and cast their garments upon the colt, and set Jesus thereon. And as they went, they spread their clothing in the way. And when they were come nigh, even at the descent of the Mount of Olives, behold, the whole multitude of the disciples began to rejoice, and to praise God with a loud voice for all the mighty works which they had seen, saying, Blessed be the King that cometh in the name of the Lord, peace in heaven, and glory in the highest. And some of the Pharisees which were among the multitude said, Master, rebuke thy disciples. And Jesus said unto them, Verily I say unto you, if these should hold their peace, the stones would immediately cry out. And when he was come nigh, he beheld the city, and wept over it, saying, If thou hadst known, even thou, the things which belong to thy peace, but now they are hid from thine eyes. For behold, the day shall come when thine enemies shall cast a trench about thee, and shall compass thee round, and shall lay thee even with the ground, and thy children within thee, and shall not leave within thee one stone upon another, because thou knewest not the time of thy visitation. And he entered again into the temple, and began to cast out them that sold therein and them that bought. And he overturned the tables of the money changers and the seats of them that sold doves, saying, It is written, My house is a house of prayer, and ye have made it into a den of thieves. And he was with them daily in the temple. And the scribes and the Pharisees sought to destroy him, but they could not find what they might do, for all the people were very attentive to hear him. And it came to pass on one of those days, as he sat in the temple and preached the gospel of the kingdom, the scribes and the Pharisees came unto him with the elders of the people and said, Tell us, by what authority doest thou these things, or who is he that gave thee this authority? And Jesus answered and said, I will also ask you a question, and answer me. The baptism of John, was it from heaven or of men? And they reasoned among themselves, saying, If we shall say from heaven, he will say, Why then did ye not believe him? But if we shall say of men, all the people will stone us, for they be persuaded that John was a prophet. We cannot tell thee whence it was. Neither tell I you by what authority I do these things. And he beheld them, and he said unto them, What is this then that is written? The stone which the builders rejected, the same is become the head of the corner. And whosoever shall fall upon that stone shall be broken, but on whomsoever it shall fall, it will grind him to powder. And they sought to lay hands on him, for they perceived that he had spoken this saying against them, but they feared the people. And they watched him, and sent forth spies, which should feign themselves just men, that so they might lay hold on his words, that they might deliver him over to the power and authority of the governor. And they came unto him, saying,

could not lay hold on his words before the people, and they marveled at his answer and held their peace. And in the audience of all of the people, Jesus saith unto his disciples, The scribes and the Pharisees sit in Moses' seat. Therefore all things whatsoever they bid you observe, that observe and do. But do not ye after their works, for they say and do not. They bind heavy burdens and grievous to be borne, and lay them on men's shoulders, but they themselves will not move them with one of their fingers. But all their works they do for to be seen of men. They make broad their phylacteries, they enlarge the borders of their garments. They love the uppermost rooms in the feasts, and the chief seats in the synagogues, and the greetings in the marketplaces, and to be called of men, Rabbi, Rabbi. But be not ye called Rabbi, for one is your master, which is Christ, and all ye are brethren. Call no man your father upon the earth, for one is your father which is in heaven. And be not ye called master, for one is your master which is Christ. And he that is greatest among you, the same shall be your servant. But whosoever shall exalt himself, the same shall be abased. And whosoever humbleth himself shall be exalted. But woe unto you, scribes and Pharisees, hypocrites! For ye shut up the kingdom of heaven against men. Ye devour widows' houses, and for a pretense make long prayer. Ye compass sea and land to make one proselyte, and when he is made, ye make him twofold more the child of hell than yourselves. Therefore ye shall receive the greater damnation. Ye blind guides, which strain at a gnat and swallow a camel. Woe unto you, scribes and Pharisees, hypocrites! For ye make clean the outside of the cup and of the platter, but within they are full of extortion and excess. Now, blind Pharisee, cleanse first that which is within the cup and platter, that the outside may be clean also. For ye are like unto whited sepulchres, which indeed appear beautiful outwardly, but within are full of dead men's bones and of all uncleanness. Even so ye also appear righteous outwardly, but within are full of hypocrisy and iniquity. Woe unto you, scribes and Pharisees, hypocrites! For ye build the tombs of the prophets and garnish the sepulchres of the righteous, and say, Had we been in the days of our fathers, we would not have been partakers with them in the blood of the prophets. Wherefore ye be witnesses unto yourselves, that ye are the children of them which killed the prophets. Fill ye up then the measure of your fathers, ye serpents, ye generation of vipers, how can ye escape the damnation of hell? Wherefore, behold, I send unto you prophets, and wise men, and scribes, and some of them ye shall kill and crucify, and some of them ye shall scourge in your synagogues, and persecute from city to city, that upon you may come all the righteous blood shed upon the earth, from the blood of the righteous Abel to the blood of Zacharias, the son of Barachias, whom ye slew between the temple and the altar. Verily I say unto you, these things shall come upon this generation. O Jerusalem, Jerusalem, thou that killest the prophets and stonest them that are sent unto thee, how often would I have gathered thy children together as a hen gathereth her chickens under her wings, and ye would not. And now behold, your house is left unto you desolate. For behold, ye shall not see me henceforth till ye shall say, Blessed is he that cometh in the name of the Lord. And Jesus went out and departed the temple, and went out unto the Mount of Olives. And as he sat upon the Mount of Olives, his disciples came unto him privately, saying, Master, what is the sign of thy coming, or the end of the world, or the destruction of the wicked, which is the end of the world? And he said unto them, Take heed that no man deceive you, for many shall come in my name, saying, I am Christ, and shall deceive many. And many false prophets shall arise and shall deceive many. And because iniquity shall abound, the love of men shall wax cold. But he that remaineth steadfast and is not overcome, the same shall be saved. For in those days shall be great tribulation upon the Jews, and upon the inhabitants of Jerusalem, such as was not before sent upon Israel. All things which have befallen them are only the beginning of the sorrows that shall come upon them. For nation shall rise against nation, and kingdom

0: against kingdom. And there shall be wars and famines and pestilences and earthquakes in divers places. And again shall the gospel of this kingdom be preached in all the world as a witness unto the nations. And then shall the end come, or the destruction of the wicked. And again shall the abomination of desolation spoken of by Daniel the prophet be fulfilled. And after the tribulation of those days, the sun shall be darkened, and the moon shall not give her light, and the stars shall fall from the heavens, and the powers of heaven shall be shaken. Then shall appear the Son of Man, coming in the clouds of heaven with power and great glory. And he shall gather together the remainder of his elect from the four winds, from one end of heaven to the other. Now learn ye a parable of the fig tree. When its branches are tender, and it begins to put forth leaves, then ye know the summer is nigh at hand. Even so mine elect, when they shall see these things, they shall know that he is near, even at the doors. But of that day and hour no man knoweth, no, not the angels of God in heaven, but my Father only. For as it was in the days of Noah before the flood, so shall it be also at the coming of the Son of Man. For until the day that Noah entered into the ark, they were eating and drinking, marrying and giving in marriage, and they knew not till the flood came and took them all away. So shall also the coming of the Son of Man be. And in those days the kingdom of heaven shall be likened unto 10 virgins, which took their lamps and went forth to meet the bridegroom. 5 of them were wise, and 5 were foolish. And the foolish took their lamps, but took no oil with them. But the wise took oil in their vessels with their lamps. And while the bridegroom tarried, they slumbered and slept. But at midnight the cry was made, "The bridegroom cometh, go ye out to meet him." And all of those virgins arose and trimmed their lamps. But the foolish said unto the wise, "Give us of your oil, for our lamps are gone out." But the wise said unto them, "Not so, lest there be not enough for both us and you. But go ye rather to them that sell, and buy for yourselves." And while they were gone to buy, the bridegroom came. And they that were ready went in with him to the wedding, and the door was shut. Then came also those other virgins, and they cried out, saying, "Lord, Lord, open to us." And he said unto them, "Verily I say unto you, I know you not. Watch therefore, for ye know neither the day nor the hour wherein the Son of Man cometh." And then said Jesus unto his disciples, "Behold, the hour is come wherein the Son of Man should be glorified. For verily I say unto you, except a corn of wheat fall into the ground and die, it abideth alone. But if it die, it bringeth forth much fruit. Now is my soul troubled, and what shall I say? Father, save me from this hour. But for this cause came I unto this hour. Father, glorify thy name." Then came there a voice from heaven, saying, "I have both glorified it, and will glorify it again." And Jesus said unto his disciples, "This voice came not because of me, but for your sakes. Now is the judgment of this world. Now is the prince of this world cast out. And I, if I be lifted up from the earth, will draw all men unto me. For I am come a light into the world, that whosoever believeth in me should not abide in darkness. Yet a little while, and the light is with you. Walk while ye have the light, lest darkness come upon you. For he that walketh in darkness knoweth not whither he goeth. While ye have the light, believe in the light, that ye may be the children of light." These things spake Jesus, and he did hide himself with his disciples from the multitudes. Now although he had done so many miracles among them, yet they believed not on him, that it might be fulfilled which was written by the prophet Isaiah, "Lord, who hath believed our report? And to whom hath the arm of the Lord been revealed?" Nevertheless, among the chief priests also many believed on him. But because of the Pharisees they did not confess him, lest they should be put out of the synagogues. for they love the praise of men more than the praise of God. And it came to pass that one of the 12, Judas Iscariot, went unto the chief priests and unto the scribes, and said unto them, What will ye give me, and I will deliver him unto you? And they were glad, and they covenanted with him for 30 pieces of silver. And from that time forth Judas sought opportunity to betray him unto them, in the absence of the multitude, as he had promised. Now before the feast of the Passover, Jesus knew that the hour was come that he should depart out of this world unto the Father. And they went and made ready the supper. And when the hour was come, Jesus sat down, and the 12 apostles with him. And he said unto them, With desire have I desired to eat this Passover with you before I suffer. And he took bread and gave unto them. And supper being ended, Jesus arose and laid aside his garments. Then he taketh a towel and girdeth himself with it. After that he poureth water into a basin, and began to wash the disciples' feet, and to wipe them with the towel wherewith he was girded. And he said unto them, What I do ye know not now, but ye shall know hereafter. So when he had finished washing their feet, and had taken up his garments, and was set down again, he saith unto them, Know ye what I have done unto you? Ye call me Master and Lord, and ye say, Well, for so I am. If I then, your Lord and Master, have washed your feet, ye also ought to wash one another's feet. For I have given unto you an example, that ye should do as I have done to you. And he took bread, and brake it, and gave thanks, and gave unto them, saying, This is my body, which is given for you. This do in remembrance of me. Likewise also the cup after supper, saying, This cup is the New Testament in my blood, which is shed for you. But behold, the hand of him that betrayeth me is with me at the table. Truly the Son of Man goeth as it was determined, but woe unto that man by whom he is betrayed. Then the disciples looked one upon another, doubting of whom he spake. And when he had dipped the sop, he gave it to Judas Iscariot. And when Judas had received the sop, Satan entered into him. And Jesus said unto him, That thou doest, do quickly. Now no man at the table knew for what intent Jesus spake this unto him. And Judas went immediately out, and it was night. And it was night. And Jesus said unto Simon Peter, Simon, Simon, Satan hath desired to have you, that he might sift you as wheat. But I have prayed for thee that thy faith fail not. And when thou art converted, strengthen thy brethren. And Peter said unto Jesus, Lord, I am ready to go with thee, both into prison and to death. Simon, the cock shall not crow this night before that thou shalt thrice deny that thou knowest me. Little children, yet a little while, and I am with you. And as I said unto the Jews, Whither I go, ye cannot come. So now I say to you, A new commandment I give unto you, that ye love one another. As I have loved you, that ye also love one another. By this shall all men know that ye are my disciples, if ye have love one to another. If a man love me, he will keep my words, and my Father will love him, and we will come and make our abode with him. These things I have spoken unto you, being yet present with you. But the Comforter, which is the Holy Ghost, whom the Father will send in my name, he will teach you all things, and bring all things to your remembrance, whatsoever I have said unto you. Peace I leave with you. My peace I give unto you. Not as the world giveth, give I unto you. Let not your hearts be troubled, neither let them be afraid. Hereafter I shall not much more talk with you, for the prince of this world cometh, and hath nothing in me. Arise, let us go forth. And he came out and went unto the Mount of Olives. And when he was at the place, he saith unto his disciples, Yet a little while, and ye shall not see me. And again a little while, and ye shall see me, because I go to the Father. And then said his disciples among themselves, What is this that he saith unto us? A little while, and ye shall not see me, and again a little while, and ye shall see me, and because I go to the Father? Now Jesus knew that they were desirous to ask him of that saying, and he said unto them, Do ye inquire among yourselves of that I said, A little while, and ye shall not see me, and again a little while, and ye shall see me? Verily I say unto you, ye shall weep and lament. The world shall rejoice. Ye shall be sorrowful, but your sorrow shall be turned to joy, and your joy no man taketh from you. A woman, when she is in travail, hath sorrow because her hour is come. But when she is delivered of the child, she remembereth no more her anguish, for joy that a man is born into the world. These things I have spoken unto you in Proverbs. But the hour shall come when I shall no more speak unto you in Proverbs, but shall show you plainly of the Father. And then said his disciples, Lo, now speakest thou plainly, and speakest no proverbs? Now we are sure that thou knowest all things, and by this we believe that thou camest forth from God. Do ye now believe? Verily I say unto you, the hour is come in which ye shall be scattered, every man to his own, and shall leave me alone. And yet I am not alone, for the Father is with me. These things I have spoken unto you, that in me ye might have peace. In the world ye shall have tribulation, but be of good cheer. I have overcome the world. And when he had thus spoken, he went with his disciples over the brook Kedron, where was a garden, into which he entered. And Judas Iscariot also knew the place, for Jesus had oft-times resorted thither with his disciples. And the garden was named Gethsemane. And Jesus saith unto his disciples, Sit ye here while I shall pray. And he taketh with him Peter and James and John, and began to be sore amazed, and to be very heavy. And he saith unto them, My soul is exceeding sorrowful unto death. Tarry ye here and watch. And he went forward a little, and fell on the ground, and prayed that if it were possible, the hour might pass from him. And he said, Abba, Father, all things are possible unto thee. Take away this cup from me. Nevertheless, not what I will, but what thou wilt. And he cometh again to Peter, James, and John, and findeth them sleeping, and saith unto Peter, Simon, sleepest thou? Couldst not thou watch 1 hour? Watch ye and pray, lest ye enter into temptation. The spirit truly is ready, but the flesh is weak. And he again went away and prayed, and spake the same words. And when he returned, he found them asleep again, for their eyes were heavy, neither wist they what to answer him. And being in agony, he went again and prayed more earnestly, and his sweat was, as it were, great drops of blood falling down to the ground. And there appeared unto him an angel from heaven, strengthening him. And when he rose up from prayer, and was come again to his disciples, he found them sleeping the third time. And he saith unto them, Sleep on now, take your rest, it is enough. The hour is come. Behold, the Son of Man is betrayed into the hands of sinners. And while he yet spake, lo, Judas, one of the 12, came, and with him a great multitude with swords and staves, from the chief priests and the elders of the people. Now he that betrayed him unto them gave unto them a sign, saying, Whomsoever I shall kiss, that same is he. Hold him fast. And forthwith he came to Jesus and said, Hail, Master, and kissed him. And Jesus said unto him, Friend, wherefore art thou come? Judas, betrayest thou the Son of Man with a kiss? Then came they and laid hands on Jesus. Then Simon Peter, having a sword, drew it and smote the high priest's servant and cut off his right ear. The servant's name was Malchus. And then said Jesus unto Peter, Simon, put up thy sword into the sheath. The cup which my Father hath given me, shall I not drink it? Thinkest thou that I cannot now pray to my Father, and he shall presently give me more than 12 legions of angels? But how then shall the scriptures be fulfilled, that thus it must be. And Jesus touched the ear of Malchus and healed him. Then Jesus said unto the chief priests and the elders which were come to him, Be ye come out as against a thief with swords and staves? When I was daily with you in the temple, ye stretched forth no hand against me. But this is your hour and the power of darkness. Then came they and took him. And they that laid hold on Jesus led him away to Caiaphas the high priest, where the elders and the scribes were assembled. And Peter followed afar off. And when they had kindled a fire in the midst of the hall and were set down together, Peter sat down among them. But a certain maid beheld him as he sat by the fire, and earnestly looked upon him, and said, This man was also with him. And Peter denied, saying, Woman, woman, I know him not. And after a little while another also saw him, and said, Thou art also of them. And Peter said, Man, I am not. About the space of 1 hour after, another confidently affirmed, saying, Of a truth this fellow is also with him, for he is a Galilean. And Peter said, Man, I know not what thou sayest. And immediately, while he yet spake, the cock crew. And the Lord turned and looked upon Peter. And Peter remembered the words of the Lord, how that he had said, Before the cock shall crow, thou shalt deny me thrice. And Peter went out and wept bitterly. Now the chief priests and the scribes sought for witness against Jesus, that they might put him to death, and found none. For many bare false witness against him, but their witness agreed not together. And the high priest stood up in the midst of them and said, What is this which these witness against thee? Answerest thou nothing? But Jesus held his peace and answered nothing. And the high priest asked him and said unto him, Art thou the Christ, the Son of the Blessed? Art thou the Christ, the Son of the Blessed? I am. And ye shall see the Son of Man sitting on the right hand of power, and coming in the clouds of glory. And the high priest rent his clothes, and saith unto them, What need we any further witnesses? Ye have heard the blasphemy. What think ye? And they all condemned him to be guilty of death. And they that held him mocked him and smote him. And when they had blindfolded him, they struck him on the face and said, Prophesy, who is it that smote thee? And many other things blasphemously spake they against him. And they led him away into the hall of judgment. And it was early, and they themselves, the Jews, went not in, lest they should be defiled, because of the preparation and the Passover. And Pilate came out unto them and said, What accusations bring ye against this man? If he were not a malefactor, we would not have delivered him unto thee. Well, take him and judge him according to your own laws. It is not lawful for us to put any man to death. Oh. And Pilate went again into the hall of judgment and called Jesus and said, Art thou the King of the Jews? And Jesus answered and said, Sayest thou this of thyself, or did others tell it thee of me? Am I a Jew? Thine own nation and the chief priests have delivered thee unto me. What hast thou done? My kingdom is not of this world. If my kingdom were of this world, then would my servants fight that I should not be delivered unto the Jews. But now is my kingdom not from hence. Art thou a king then? Thou sayest that I am. To this end was I born, and for this cause came I unto the world, that I should bear witness unto the truth. Every man who is of the truth heareth my voice. What is truth? And when Pilate had said this, he went out again unto the Jews, and saith unto them, I find in him no fault at all. And the Jews were more fierce, saying, He stirreth up the people, teaching throughout all Jewry, beginning from Galilee to this place. And when Pilate heard of Galilee, he asked whether the man were Galilean. And as soon as he knew that he belonged unto Herod's jurisdiction, he sent him to Herod, who himself was also at Jerusalem at that time. And when Herod saw Jesus, he was exceedingly glad, for he was desirous to see him for a long season, because he had heard many things of him, and he hoped to have seen some miracle done by him. Then he questioned him with many words, but Jesus answered him nothing. And the chief priests and the scribes stood and vehemently accused him. And Herod, with his men of war, set him at naught, and mocked him, and sent him again to Pilate. And the same day Pilate and Herod were made friends together, for before they were at enmity between themselves. And Pilate went again unto the Jews, and said unto them, Ye have a custom that I should release unto you one at the Passover. Will ye then that I should release unto you the King of the Jews? And they cried out, saying, No, not this man, but Barabbas. Now Barabbas, for a certain sedition done in the city, and for murder, was cast into prison. What will ye then that I should do unto him whom ye call the King of the Jews? And they cried out, Crucify him! Why, what evil hath he done? And they cried out the more exceedingly, Crucify him! Let him be crucified! And so Pilate, willing to content the people, released Barabbas unto them, and delivered Jesus to be scourged. And the soldiers led him away into the hall called Praetorium, and they called together the whole band, and there they scourged him. And they platted a crown of thorns and put it about his head. And they dressed him in purple and began to mock him, Hail, King of the Jews! And they smote him on the head with a reed and did spit upon him. And bowing their knees, they worshipped him. And Pilate went again unto the Jews and said, I bring him forth unto you that ye may see that I find in him no fault. And then came forth Jesus wearing the crown of thorns and the purple robe. Behold the man! Behold the man! Take ye him and crucify him, for I find in him no fault. And the Jews cried out, saying, By our law he ought to die, because he made himself the Son of God. Now when Pilate heard that, he was more afraid. And he went again in unto Jesus and said, Whence art thou? Whence art thou? Speakest thou not unto me? Knowest thou not that I have power to crucify thee or to release thee? Thou couldst have no power against me at all, except it were given thee from above. Therefore he that delivered me unto thee hath the greater sin. And from that time forth Pilate sought to release him. And his wife sent unto him, saying, Have nothing to do with that just man, because I have suffered many things this day in a dream because of him. But when Pilate saw that he could prevail nothing, but that rather a tumult was made, he took water and washed his hands before the multitude, saying, I am innocent of the blood of that just man. See ye to it. And the Jews cried out, saying, His blood be upon us and our children. And when they had taken the purple off of him, they put his own clothes on him, and led him out to crucify him. Jesus, therefore, bearing his own cross, went forth unto the place of the skull, which in the Hebrew is called Golgotha. And there followed him a great company of people, and also of women, which lamented and bewailed him. And turning himself unto them, he said, Daughters of Jerusalem, weep not for me, but for yourselves and for your children. For the day shall come in which they shall say, Blessed are the barren, and the wombs that never bear. And there were two other malefactors led with him to be crucified. And when they were come to the place which is also called Calvary, there they crucified him, and the malefactors, one on the right hand and the other on the left. And Jesus said, Father, forgive them, for they know not what they do. And they parted his raiment and cast lots. And the people stood beholding him. And the rulers also among them derided him, saying, He saved others, let him save himself, if he be the Christ, the chosen of God. And the soldiers also mocked him, bringing him vinegar and saying, If thou art the King of the Jews, save thyself. And there was a superscription written over him, in the letters of Greek and Hebrew and Latin, "This is the King of the Jews." Now there stood at the cross of Jesus his mother and his mother's sister, Mary, the wife of Cleophas, and Mary Magdalene. When Jesus therefore saw his mother and the disciple standing by whom he loved, he saith unto his mother, "Woman, behold thy son." Then saith he to the disciple, "Behold, behold thy mother." And from that time forth, the disciple took her away into his own home. And beginning at the sixth hour, there was darkness over the face of the land until the ninth hour. And in the ninth hour, Jesus cried with a loud voice, "Eloi, Eloi, lama sabachthani," which being interpreted is, "My God, my God, why hast thou forsaken me?" Jesus, knowing that all things were now accomplished, saith, "I thirst." And the soldiers filled a sponge with vinegar, and put it on a hyssop, and put it to his lips. And when he had received the vinegar, he said, "It is finished." And when he had cried with a loud voice, he said, "Father, into thy hands I commend my spirit." And having thus spoken, he bowed his head and gave up the ghost. And the veil in the temple was rent in twain from top to bottom. Now the Jews, therefore, because of the preparation, that the bodies might not remain on the cross on the Sabbath day, besought Pilate that their legs should be broken and that they should be taken away. The soldiers therefore came forth, and they brake the legs of the first, and of the other also that was crucified with him. But when they came to Jesus and saw that he was dead already, they brake not his legs. But one of the soldiers with a spear pierced his side, and forthwith there came out blood and water. Now these things were done that it might be fulfilled, "A bone of him shall not be broken." And another scripture saith, "They shall look upon him whom they pierced." Now there was near the place where Jesus was crucified a garden, and in this garden a new sepulchre, wherein was never man yet laid. There lay there Jesus, therefore, because of the preparation, and because the sepulchre was nigh at hand. The first day of the week cometh Mary Magdalene, early with others, while it was yet dark, unto the sepulchre. And they seeth the stone taken away from the sepulchre. And she runneth and cometh to Peter and to John, and saith unto them, "They have taken away our Lord from out of the sepulchre, and we know not where they have laid him." Peter therefore went forth, and that other disciple, and they ran together to the sepulchre. And John, stooping down and looking in, saw the linen clothes lying, yet went he not in. Then Peter, following him, went into the sepulchre and saw the linen clothes, and the napkin that was about his head, folded not together with the linen clothes, but wrapped together in a place by itself. Then John also came in, and they saw and believed. For as of yet they knew not the scripture that he should rise again from the dead. Then they returned unto their own home. But Mary stood without at the sepulchre weeping. And as she wept, she stooped down and looked into the sepulchre, and saw two angels sitting, one at the head and the other at the feet, where the body of Jesus had lain. And they said unto her, "Woman, why weepest thou?" And she saith unto them, "Because they have taken away my Lord from out of the sepulchre, and I know not where they have laid him." And Mary turned herself back, and saw Jesus standing, but knew not that it was Jesus. And he said unto her, "Woman, why weepest thou? Whom seekest thou?" And she, supposing him to have been the gardener, said, "Sir, if thou hast borne him hence, show me where thou hast laid him, and I will come and take him away." Mary. And Mary turned herself back and said, "Master, me not, for I am not yet ascended to my Father. But go and tell my brethren that I ascend to my Father and to your Father and to my God and your God." Mary therefore went forth and told the disciples that she had seen the Lord and that he had spoken unto her. And it came to pass the same day that two of the disciples went unto a village called Emmaus, which was from Jerusalem about 80 furlongs, and they talked together of these things that had happened. And while they reasoned together and communed, Jesus himself drew near and went with them. But their eyes were holden that they should not know him. And he said unto them, "What manner of communication is this, that ye have one with another as ye walk and are sad?" And one of them, whose name was Cleophas, said, "Art thou only a stranger in Jerusalem, and knowest not the things which have come to pass there in these days?" "What things?" "Concerning Jesus of Nazareth, a prophet mighty in word and deed before God and all the people. And our own rulers and the chief priests delivered him up to be crucified. And we had trusted that it had been he which should have redeemed Israel. And beside all this, today is the third day since these things were done. And a certain group of women went early to the sepulchre and found not his body, but said that they had received a vision of angels which said that he was alive. And certain men of our company went and found it even as they had said, but him they saw not." And Jesus said unto them, "O fools, and slow of heart to believe all that the prophets have written! Ought not Christ to have suffered these things and to enter into his glory? And beginning with Moses and all the prophets, he expounded unto them in the scriptures all things concerning himself. And they drew nigh to the village whither they went. And he made as though he would have gone further, but they constrained him, saying, "Abide with us, for it is toward evening, and the day is far spent." And he went in to tarry with them. And it came to pass that as they sat at meat, Jesus took bread, and blessed it, and brake, and gave unto them. And their eyes were opened, and they knew him. And he vanished out of their sight. And they said one to another, "Did not our hearts burn within us, as he talked with us by the way, and as he opened unto us the scriptures?" And they arose the same hour, and returned to Jerusalem, and found the 11 gathered together, and them that were with them. And as they thus spake, Jesus himself appeared in the midst of them, and said, "Peace be unto you." But they were terrified and affrighted, and supposed that they had seen a spirit. And he said unto them, "Why are ye troubled? And why do thoughts arise in your hearts? Behold my hands and my feet, that it is I myself. Handle me and see, for a spirit hath not flesh and bones, as ye see me have." And when he had thus spoken, he showed unto them his hands and his feet. And while they yet believed not for joy and wondered, he said unto them, "Have ye here any meat?" And they brought unto him a piece of broiled fish, and he sat and did eat before them. And he said unto them, "These are the things that I spake unto you while I was yet with you, that all things must be fulfilled which were written in the law and in the prophets and in the Psalms concerning me." Then opened he their understanding, that they might understand the scriptures. And he said unto them, "Thus it behooved Christ to suffer and to rise again from the dead the third day, that repentance and the remission of sins might be preached in his name among all nations, beginning at Jerusalem. And ye are witnesses of these things." And he breathed on them and said, "Receive ye the Holy Ghost. Go ye therefore and teach all nations, baptizing in the name of the Father and of the Son and of the Holy Ghost, teaching them to observe all things whatsoever I have commanded you. And lo, I am with you always, even unto the end of the world." And when he had thus spoken, he was received up into heaven and sat down on the right hand of God. And the disciples went forth and preached everywhere, the Lord working with them, confirming their word with signs following. In the beginning was the Word, and the Word was with God, and the Word was God. The same was in the beginning with God. All things were made by him, and without him was not anything made that was made. In him was life, and the life was the light of men. Amen. You have been listening to a portion of In Him Was Life on the Mormon Channel, the story of the life and ministry of Jesus Christ. Scripture selected and dramatized by Bruce Newbold.
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2: Now presenting Elder William K. Jackson, speaking in the Saturday afternoon session of the 190th Semiannual General Conference of The Church of Jesus Christ of Latter-day Saints, October 2020.
3: What a magnificent world we live in and share. Home to a great diversity of peoples, languages, customs and histories, spread out over hundreds of countries and thousands of groups, each rich in culture. Mankind has much to be proud of and to celebrate. But though learned behavior, those things to which we are exposed by the cultures we grow up in, can serve as a great strength in our lives, it can also, at times, become a significant obstacle. It may seem that culture is so heavily embedded in our thinking and behavior that it is impossible to change. It is, after all, much of what we feel defines us and from which we feel a sense of identity. It can be such a strong influence that we can fail to see the man-made weaknesses or flaws in our own cultures, resulting in a reluctance to throw off some of the traditions of our fathers. An overfixation on one's cultural identity may lead to the rejection of worthwhile, even godly, ideas, attributes, and behavior. I knew a wonderful gentleman not too many years ago who helps to illustrate this universal principle of cultural myopia. I first met him in Singapore when I was assigned to be his family's home teacher. A distinguished professor of Sanskrit and Tamil, he hailed from the south of India. His wonderful wife and two sons were members of the church, but he had never joined, nor listened much to the teachings of the gospel. He was happy with the way his wife and sons were developing and supported them fully in their undertakings and church responsibilities. When I offered to teach him the principles of the gospel and share our beliefs with him, he initially balked. It took me a while to figure out why. He felt that by so doing, he would become a traitor to his past, his people, and his history. To his way of thinking, he would be denying everything his family had taught him to be, his very Indian heritage. Over the next few months, we were able to talk about these issues. I was awed, though not surprised, by how the gospel of Jesus Christ was able to open his eyes to a different viewpoint. In most man-made cultures, there is found both good and bad, constructive and destructive. Many of our world's problems are a direct result of clashes between those of differing ideas and customs arriving from their culture. But virtually all conflict and chaos would quickly fade if the world would only accept its original culture, the one we all possessed not so very long ago. This culture dates back to our premortal existence. It was the culture of Adam and Enoch. It was the culture founded on the Savior's teachings in the Meridian of Time, and it is available to all women and men once again in our day. It is unique. It is the greatest of all cultures and comes from the great plan of happiness authored by God and championed by Christ. It unites rather than divides. It heals rather than harms. The gospel of Jesus Christ teaches us that there is purpose in life. Our being here is not just some big cosmic accident or mistake. We are here for a reason. This culture is grounded in the testimony that our Heavenly Father exists, that He is real and loves each one of us individually. We are His work and His glory. It espouses the concept of equal worth. There is no recognition of caste or class. We are, after all, brothers and sisters, spirit children of our heavenly parents, literally. There is no prejudice or us versus them mentality in the greatest of all cultures. We are all us. We are all them. We believe that we are responsible and accountable for ourselves, each other, the church, and our world. Charity, true Christ-like caring, is the bedrock of this culture. We feel real concern for the needs of our fellow man, temporal and spiritual, and act on those feelings. This dispels prejudice and hatred. We enjoy a culture of revelation, centered on the Word of God as received by the prophets, and personally verifiable to each one of us through the Holy Ghost. All humankind can know the will and mind of God. This culture champions the principle of agency. The ability to choose is extremely important for our development and our happiness. It is a culture of learning and study. We seek knowledge and wisdom and the best in all things. It is a culture of faith and obedience. Faith in Jesus Christ is the first principle of our culture, and obedience to His teachings and commandments is the outcome. These give rise to self-mastery. It is a culture of prayer. We believe that God will not only hear us, but also help us. It is a culture of covenants and ordinances, high moral standards, sacrifice, forgiveness, and repentance, and the caring for the temple of our bodies. All of these witness our commitment to God. It is a culture governed by the priesthood, the authority to act in God's name, the power of God to bless His children. It edifies and enables individuals to be better people, leaders, mothers, fathers, and companions, and it sanctifies the home. True miracles abound in this, the oldest of all cultures, wrought by faith in Jesus Christ, the power of the priesthood, prayer, self-improvement, true conversion, and forgiveness. It is a culture of missionary work. The worth of souls is great. In the culture of Christ, women are elevated to their proper and eternal status. They are not subservient to men, as in many cultures in today's world, but full and equal partners here and in the world to come. This culture sanctions the sanctity of the family. The family is the basic unit of eternity. The perfection of the family is worth any sacrifice because, as has been taught, no other success can compensate for failure in the home. The home is where our best work is done and where our greatest happiness is attained. In the culture of Christ, there is perspective and eternal focus and direction. This culture is concerned with things of lasting worth. It comes from the gospel of Jesus Christ, which is eternal, and explains the why, what, and where of our existence. It is inclusive, not exclusive. Because this culture results from the application of our Savior's teachings, it helps provide a healing balm of which our world is in such a desperate need. What a blessing it is to be part of this grand and noble way of life. To be part of this culture, the greatest of all, will require change. The prophets have taught that it is necessary to leave behind anything in our old cultures that is inconsistent with the culture of Christ. But that doesn't mean we have to leave behind everything. The prophets have also emphasized that we are invited, one and all, to bring our faith and talents and knowledge, all that is good in our lives and our individual cultures, with us, and let the church add to it through the message of the gospel. The Church of Jesus Christ of Latter-day Saints is hardly a Western society or an American cultural phenomenon. It is an international church, as it was always meant to be. New members from around the world bring richness, diversity, and excitement into our ever-growing family. Latter-day Saints everywhere still celebrate and honor their own heritage and heroes, but now they are also part of something far grander. The culture of Christ helps us to see ourselves as we really are, and when seen through the lens of eternity, tempered with righteousness, it serves to increase our ability to fulfill the great plan of happiness. So what happened to my friend? Well, he was taught the lessons and joined the church. His family has since been sealed for time and all eternity in the Sydney Temple. He has given up little and gained the potential for everything. He discovered that he can still celebrate his history, still be proud of his ancestry, his music and dance and literature, his food, his land, and its people. He has found that there is no problem incorporating the best of his local culture into the greatest of all cultures. He discovered that bringing that which is consistent with truth and righteousness from his old life into his new one serves only to enhance his fellowship with the saints and to assist in uniting all as one in the society of heaven. We can indeed all cherish the best of our individual earthly cultures and still be full participants in the oldest culture of them all, the original, the eternal culture that comes from the gospel of Jesus Christ. What a marvelous heritage we all share. In the name of Jesus Christ, amen.
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5: So tell us, what was Brigham Young's policy?
6: His policy was that it was better to feed the Native Americans than it was to fight them.
7: Welcome to the Saints Podcast. I'm Ben Godfrey.
5: And I'm Shailen Back. Thank you so much for joining us. Today, we're going to be discussing Chapter 13 of Saints Volume 2, and it's called By Every Possible Means.
7: And today we're joined by Chelsea Henry, an archivist with the Church History Library. Welcome, Chelsea.
6: Thank you. I'm excited to be here.
5: So, Chelsea, tell us a little bit more about your role and what you're currently doing.
6: So as an archivist, I catalog incoming records, and I enhance the catalog so that researchers, when they come into the library, can find the records and find exactly what they're looking for.
7: And also, our listeners might be interested to know you are a master's candidate at Arizona State University,
6: yeah,
7: working on your history degree, specializing in the history of the Ute people.
6: Mm-hmm.
7: We are excited to have you with us because today we're going to talk a little bit about interactions between the pioneers, the early settlers, the Latter-day Saint settlers in the Utah area, and their interactions with Native peoples. So, Chelsea, how did you become interested in this topic? Why did you study this area?
6: I started studying this area when I found out that one of my ancestors had adopted a little Native American boy. He was sold to the family for a horse and a gun, and so I wanted to learn more, and I, like you, was super surprised at first to find out that this had been a thing and that the slave trade was such an active part of early Utah history. And so I researched his life, and he came, and according to the family stories, which really can't be proven one way or the other, his parents sold this little boy, Sylvester or Vet, to my great-great-great-grandparents, James and Rowana. And so they took him and they raised him actually in various parts of what became Nevada and southern Utah. And he grew up as just one of the children. And then once he reached adulthood, he decided to go back to some Native peoples. I'm not entirely sure if they were his, but he married a woman in Arizona. I believe she was a Pima, according to the family stories, which is a Native American group down there. And they had a child. And after a while, he decided to come home and visit his adopted mother. And he ended up catching smallpox and dying.
7: Oh.
6: Yeah, and I was actually able to trace which smallpox epidemic was the one that killed him because there had been an immigrant group, and one of the people in that group happened to be in the beginnings of smallpox. And so he spread it around that colony. And so Sylvester died, and about a year later, his wife and child came up and lived with Rowana for a year, and they lost the baby. But I always thought it was absolutely incredible that this Native American woman just came up and visited her mother-in-law.
7: What a fascinating story.
5: Yeah, it's heartbreaking, but what a neat personal connection you have.
6: Yeah.
7: But to start off, we are going to go clear across the sea and meet a young Danish girl named Augusta Dorius. What can you tell us about Augusta?
6: Well, Augusta is a super interesting character in history. She came over super young from Denmark, and most of her family stayed behind for quite a while, some of whom were not actually interested in the church. And then she joined the saints, about 200 Danish saints, in Salt Lake City.
7: It was interesting to read how, in this chapter, when these Danish saints arrived, I'm sure she felt like, oh, here's my people. They speak my language. They know my customs. And I wasn't surprised to learn that when they all went off to go to Springtown in what would later become San Pete County, she decides to go with them.
6: Oh, yeah, I definitely would have.
5: Well, because she, at this point, she's a fairly young teenager still, right? She's about 15. And her mom hadn't joined the church, and it actually caused her parents to get divorced. If our readers might remember this, that we've kind of followed her brothers as missionaries. But she came by herself. And so, of course, she would feel so comfortable and want to be with them.
7: And she gets married at a pretty darn young age, at least for today's standards. At the time, maybe 16 wasn't, you know, particularly shocking. That was a common age.
6: Yeah.
7: On the young end, for sure, but still not uncommon. But at 16, she marries a man named Henry Stevens.
5: And she was actually a second wife to him. So let's talk about her experience in deciding to accept his marriage proposal.
6: Well, first of all, like you said, she was 16 years old, which I think is just incredible. And she had received a few marriage proposals, but she thought she was way too young for marriage. But then she was offered marriage by Henry Stevens, who was already married. So she became the second wife, and she chose. She thought about it. She thought through what she had seen. There were a lot of other plural families, marriage families in San Pete. And so from what she had seen and having a lot of other choices, she did choose to marry Henry, even though she didn't know Mary Ann, his first wife, very well.
5: Well, and I think it's like anything. She just kind of was informed about her decision because she saw people who were thriving in plural marriages and people who it was found it very difficult and very lonely. And so I think that she made the conscious decision out of faith. And I just think that's such a great example.
6: Yeah.
7: What's life like for them?
6: It was not easy, that's for sure. Colonizing that area, it's the desert. So it's pretty dry. They had been invited down there by Chief Wakara, a Ute leader. And when they arrived, they had fairly good relations with the Utes. But the Utes were kind of headed towards the word that comes to my mind is tiffs. They were
7: disagreements.
6: Having, yes, some disagreements over resources, especially. And so while they're setting up that area, war comes to them pretty quickly.
5: I just want to know, so we're in the Utah Territory at this time, but I kind of want to know what are Indian relations like in the United States during this time?
6: That depends completely on which region and which tribe you're talking about. In the West, a lot of the Western United States at that point was fairly new to the United States. And the Western tribes, because Mexico and the Spanish before them, didn't infiltrate very far into the territory. So like Utah Territory hadn't been seen by very many non-native peoples, except for trappers, traders, and then the occasional immigrants. And so the Utes, the Comanches, the Apaches were very warlike. They kept the Mexicans down further south and made it impossible for them to come any further north. So when the United States comes in, they have a lot of tribes who are used to kind of making the rules for that area.
7: Was the Indian settler relationship in Utah different than, say, Texas or Colorado or Wyoming? Was there anything unique about interactions here, or was it about the same?
6: Yes and no, it was about the same. The unique parts would be the church's policy towards the Native Americans. Especially in the early days, they considered all Native Americans to be descendants of the Book of Mormon, so all children of Lehi. But they also had all of the prejudices that came in that century. So the policy that Brigham Young implemented was far more benevolent than a lot of other territorial leaders. But the actual practice individually was just that. It was individual. So you had people who were more supportive of Brigham Young's policy and then people who had a very difficult time implementing that.
5: So tell us, what was Brigham Young's policy?
6: His policy was that it was better to feed the Native Americans than it was to fight them.
7: Let's, in fact, listen to a little quote here from the book that talks about this counsel that he gave to the saints.
8: Brigham likewise counseled the saints not to seek revenge if Indians took horses, cattle, or other property from them. "Shame on you if you feel like killing them," he said. "Instead of murdering them,

0: a leader of one of the bands in the area, and he came into Provo in what one of the colonists thought was his shirt. And so they had a disagreement. They pulled Old Bishop off of his horse, and he was killed. But they were uncomfortable with what they had done, and so they tried to hide it. And they buried his body in the bottom of the river during one of the Ute social gatherings of the year. So there were thousands of Utes in the Provo area. Probably not their wisest decision.
1: Mm.
2: And did Brigham Young find out about this, or did they try and keep it from him, or how did that go?
0: They actually tried to keep it from him. And he did not know when he issued the order for retaliation that it had started with the colonists of Provo. So they kept that from him for several years before someone finally told him what had happened.
1: This is just one of those times, you know, I swear it comes up in the scriptures and in modern life as well, when someone attempts to cover up a lie, and then there's just all of these horrible consequences that you go back and you think, man, it sure would have been better to just be upfront and say what happened and what a lot of pain, especially on the Native American side, but also for the settlers, because then there's these counterattacks. Just a sad chapter there in our history.
0: It really is, and it led to a lot of issues later on.
1: Tell us what happens at a place called Chicken Creek with Wakara.
0: Chicken Creek. So Wakara had led, or at least started, what came to be known as the Walker War. And that lasted for a little bit. And then Brigham Young started offering peace overtures. And Wakara was like, all right, but you're going to have to come to me. So Brigham Young came down to Chicken Creek and he talked with Wakara, and they were able to work out a peace agreement.
1: And the volume tells us he smoked a peace pipe.
2: Something I thought that was interesting about this peace agreement is that when Brigham Young first went to meet Wakara, his daughter, Wakara's daughter, was very ill, and Wakara actually asked for a blessing from Brigham Young. So how did he even know to ask for that, and what happened?
0: So Native Americans by that point had been exposed to a lot of different aspects of the gospel. The Ute tribe in particular has an aspect where they seek after anyone who has any sort of power. And so a blessing was kind of related and incorporated into their own beliefs at that time period. And so when they sought a blessing, it was just like any of us seeking for help, inspiration. A lot of the times, because of the diseases that had been introduced with the colonists, it was to save lives. They had lots of children, and families were dying at that time.
1: You mentioned earlier that this experiences with the Native Americans were individual.
0: Mm-hmm.
1: Some terrible, like this episode with Old Bishop, but others were more compassionate. And I love how in the book we meet a woman by the name of Matilda Dudley. Can you tell us her story and what her interactions with the Native peoples was like?
0: Matilda Dudley had been a prisoner. She was taken captive by Natives further east, and then her and her mother were released, and she came across to the Salt Lake City. But during that time period, she started to notice that the women and children, especially of the various tribes, were suffering. So she decided to form Indian Relief Societies, which Brigham Young really started to push after 1853.
2: And she was in such a unique circumstance where she could have been more, like, felt more hostile, I think, having such horrible things happen to her family at such a young age. But then she also got the perspective of living with them and understanding their culture and where they were coming from. And I think she was such an amazing example to raise money and make clothing and things like that. I loved what Brigham Young says to Matilda and some other women that were in these efforts. He said, seek by every possible means to reach the Indians with a peaceful message. And we also read that there were so many men that were called to preach to these Native Americans. And so I'm just wondering, why was there so much emphasis placed on missionaries to the Indians? And it was kind of, they were pulling back missionaries from other places, right, to focus here. Tell us about that.
0: So because of the Book of Mormon and the knowledge that Native Americans are descendants of Lehi, there is a huge emphasis to bring them back to the knowledge of their fathers. And so that was a big push for missionaries of the time period. And they called people to learn the language, learn the culture, really get to know them, and to help them understand

0: what the saints understood about their ancestors. And so it had started way earlier, back in the founding of the church, and it continued into the Utah period. So there was a huge push to help them learn not only the gospel, but also how to farm and to acclimate or acculturate.
1: Another part of Matilda's legacy is the fact our listeners might remember Relief Society stopped after Nauvoo. Mm-hmm. And so at this point, there aren't organized relief societies in every ward and branch like we would expect today. And her Indian relief societies became another planting of the seed that eventually we would have a reorganization of the relief society, a reflowering of the relief society here in Utah. And I love the fact that some of those roots come from wanting to help the native peoples. I think that's a unique part of our history.
0: Oh, yeah.
1: So, Chelsea, there's another aspect of the relationship or these interactions between native people and the settlers, which I found a little bit confusing, and I'm hoping you can tell us a little bit about. We learn about this phrase, indentured servitude or Indian slavery. What's going on with that even before the saints arrive here and then when they arrive here with these practices? What is this?
0: So Native American culture has always had some form of, sometimes slavery might be too strong of a word, but they have a habit of, you know, picking up people when they're raiding other tribes and either incorporating them into their own tribe or selling them. And with the arrival of the Spanish had already started that kind of a trend with some of the more southern tribes, such as those at Taos. But with their ability to go further into Ute territory, they were able to establish a thriving slave trade. So by the time the saints arrived in the valley, this slave trade was over 100 years old. It was very well established into the culture. And Wakara, who we've talked a little bit about, he was a big proponent of this practice. His tribe got a lot of their wealth through the selling of other tribes.
1: It seems weird to think about it this way, but it really was a significant part of their economy.
0: Oh, yeah.
1: From my understanding, after learning a little more about this, when the slave trade was going to be shut down, that it wasn't going to be legal in Utah territory, that had a dramatic impact on their economy. They needed to change the way they do things because they were getting revenue or resources in the slave trade. And that must have impacted them in some way.
0: Oh, yeah. It decimated a lot of the different bands. They got a lot of their material culture. Horses were a huge part of the tribe economy. And one of the biggest ways that they were able to get tribes was raiding or trading for slaves.
1: What about this idea of indentured servitude? In the book, we learn that some of the saints, they got children as indentured servants. That seems weird.
0: It does, especially from our perspective now. But what happened is shortly after the saints arrived in the valley, some Native Americans from the Utes or the Shoshones showed up with some children that they expected to have the same relationship that they had with Mexico with these new arrivals. And so they showed up with these children and they said, we want to sell you these kids. And the saints were like, we're not really big into slavery. And so after some hesitation, they were kind of forced into it. One of the tactics that a lot of the slave traders would do is if the person they were trying to trade with wouldn't exchange for the child, they would kill it. So that pretty quickly established a need to acquire these kids, to save them either from death, mistreatment, and it also became a way to introduce them into the gospel.
1: Thank you for that explanation. It's really helpful. And I would also invite our listeners, there is a wonderful short essay on indentured servitude and Indian slavery at the Church History Topic section of the Gospel Library. You'll learn there when the practice sort of started with the saints, as Chelsea has just explained to us, how long it went on, what were the parameters, and when that practice faded out. And I found that particularly helpful because this is just something I just had really never had heard about before. So thank you for sharing that. And another part of our story is happening way across the Pacific in Hawaii with a young man named Joseph F. Smith. Who is Joseph F.? Now, we know him later. We all sang the song in primary, right? But at this point, who is Joseph F. and what's his experience been like?
0: Well, Joseph F. Smith is the son of Hiram Smith. So his childhood is pretty well scarred with the death of his father and the prophet Joseph Smith.
1: How old was he when his dad was murdered?
0: He was five.
1: 5 years old.
0: Oh, yeah. I can't imagine.
1: So he remembers his dad, I mean, a five-year-old, but he was still very, very young.
0: Yes.
1: And he came across with?
0: With his mother. And she is one of those amazing stalwarts. And she was able to bring her family across the plains faster than their captain. And unfortunately, she died shortly thereafter. So he was kind of an angry youth, I guess is the best way to put it. But that inspired them to call him at the age of 15 to a mission, which is something I don't think I could imagine doing.
1: There's a quote in the book that I'm paraphrasing. It basically says, Joseph F. could have chosen to follow this anger down one path, but he chose to accept a mission call. I think that tells us a little bit about his character. What else do we learn about his character as he moves across the West and makes his way to Hawaii?
0: I would definitely say endurance. Upon getting to Hawaii, he felt pretty sick, and he had no idea what anyone around him was saying, but the love of the people really pulled him into that missionary zeal.
2: And they were so excited because he was the son of Hiram Smith and the nephew of the prophet Joseph Smith. And so they really were just looking forward to hearing from him. So his name preceded him in his missionary service.
0: No pressure, right?
2: Right.
1: He wrote a letter home to George A. Smith. And let's listen to a little clip here of what he said.
3: I am happy to say that I am ready to go through thick and thin for this cause in which I am engaged, he wrote George A. Smith, and truly hope and pray that I may prove faithful to the end.
1: I don't know about you guys, but I thought maybe as a 15-year-old, he's kind of trying to put on a little bit of a brave face here. I remember writing a few letters like that myself when I was terrified. But I didn't really want to tell everybody at home that I was terrified. But I think that would be so hard for a young man of that age. But what was his experience like?
0: It was good. I mean, he was able to apply a lot of the things he had learned through his childhood with the creation of various settlements and to what they were doing in Hawaii with the settlement at Lanai. I just love, once again, from his letter to George A. Smith, that he was ready to go through thick and thin, and he was just going to do it.
2: And I think that can just be a lesson to everybody. I mean, not everybody goes on missions, and not everybody was described as having white-hot anger when they were 10 or 15. But it's just incredible that I think this missionary service was probably a real turning point in his life. But it's because he made the decision to really dive into the language, to really learn and be able to teach the gospel. And then he became a prophet. It's incredible.
1: It's quite a transition we see there from what was an angry young man to this missionary who's now committed to the cause. And it's going to be so much fun in future episodes to follow his path, not only in Saints Volume 2, but even into Saints Volume 3 when he becomes president of the church. Thank you so much, Chelsea, for being here with us today. We appreciate you and all that you have shared with us today. We'd invite our listeners, if you have questions or comments, you can email us at saintspodcast@churchofjesuschrist.org. 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I'm Ben Godfrey.
2: And I'm Shaylin Back. Thanks so much for listening, and we hope you'll join us next time.
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5: 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By Gabriel Shiozawa, Church Magazines. I thought my bad habits were helping me, but they were keeping me from moving forward in life. I grew up thinking uncomfortable emotions like sadness and frustration were something to be feared, fought, and avoided. But in truth, all our emotions come as a package deal with our mortal experience. And they're insightful teachers and great catalysts for helping us grow. Elder Neil A. Maxwell of the Quorum of the Twelve Apostles taught, "Mortality presents us with numerous opportunities to become more Christ-like, first by coping successfully with life's challenges. We all need tools to help us deal with the trials of life and the accompanying emotions. Coping mechanisms are patterns of behavior we use to help us face stressful situations and unpleasant feelings. They can include things like distracting yourself from your problems or talking through an issue with a friend. For much of my life, I tried to control my feelings, like distracting myself from hard emotions or pushing them away to avoid facing them. Throughout my teenage years, I developed negative coping mechanisms, like clinging to perfectionism, because I thought if I didn't ever make mistakes, I could avoid being hurt. I also never asked for help out of fear of burdening other people. But I eventually learned that the habits I engaged in for so long to deal with my stress or anxiety were harming me, not helping me. I realized I needed to learn how to face my challenges and cope with them in healthier ways. It took a lot of self-reflection, research, and practice to unlearn the negative coping strategies I've used in the past. I've gained a greater understanding of how the atonement of Jesus Christ can help me change and become a new creature. See 2 Corinthians chapter 5, verse 17. With Christ's help. I'm now learning to cope with difficult emotions in ways that help me use my challenges to become more Christ-like. Building healthy coping mechanisms. The problem with unhealthy coping mechanisms is that they may provide short-term relief, but they can make issues even worse in the long run. Avoidant behaviors can all escalate into addictions and distractions that make it even harder to cope with your problems. Coping mechanisms shouldn't be about distracting yourself from reality or avoiding an issue you are facing. Instead, they can help you recharge, focus, remind you of your personal identity, and gain the sense of control needed to face the situations and feelings you are presented with. In the realm of mental health, there are generally two types of healthy coping mechanisms: problem-based, taking action to solve your problems, and emotion-based, changing your mindset before approaching your problems to avoid a fear-based response. Problem-based coping could look like making a budget if you are experiencing financial stress. Emotion-based coping could be taking time to exercise or listening to calm music to recover from a difficult day. As a follower of Christ, I find that I rely more on spiritual-based coping mechanisms. When hard times come, keeping an eternal perspective, turning to uplifting resources, and relying on faith in Jesus Christ are just as important as other coping mechanisms in giving you the strength to help you face challenges. All types are useful for different circumstances and can even be combined. Here are some examples of healthy coping mechanisms you can try. Spiritual-based. Turning to uplifting resources that bring you closer to Christ, like scriptures, conference talks, and hymns. Reading your patriarchal blessing for an added eternal perspective. Praying and pondering about what God might be trying to help you learn. Serving others through performing temple ordinances, bringing a meal to a neighbor, or doing family history work. Problem-based. Making a to-do list and getting tasks done one by one. Establishing healthy boundaries, like saying no to requests that give you unnecessary stress. 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Practicing mindfulness by meditating, making a gratitude list, or writing in your journal. Calling a friend to talk and help you see things from another perspective. Changing your habits. Changing habits doesn't happen overnight, but it's worth learning new, healthy ways to cope with challenges. Every time you choose a healthier response, life becomes easier and you become more emotionally resilient, capable, and Christ-like. Here are a few suggestions that have helped me develop better habits that might be helpful to you. Rely on Heavenly Father and Jesus Christ for help. Sister Rebecca L. Craven, second counselor in the Young Women General Presidency, said, "Through Jesus Christ, we are given the strength to make lasting changes. As we humbly turn to Him, He will increase our capacity to change." God wants to help us learn. Even when we revert to old habits or give in to temptations, we can be comforted knowing that He will not leave us to struggle alone. We can overcome our bad habits and make lasting change through our Savior. President Russell M. Nelson taught, "Overcoming the world certainly does not mean becoming perfect in this life, nor does it mean that your problems will magically evaporate, because they won't. And it does not mean that you won't still make mistakes. But overcoming the world does mean that your resistance to sin will increase. Your heart will soften as your faith in Jesus Christ increases." See Mosiah chapter 5, verse 7. Each time you seek for and follow the promptings of the Spirit, each time you do anything good, things that the natural man would not do, you are overcoming the world. Remember to engage in habits for a reason. You wouldn't cling to a bad habit if they weren't serving you in some way, even if that service is a false sense of joy or security. For example, my perfectionistic tendencies used to help me avoid facing my fears about not meeting others' expectations. But when I let go of those expectations, I felt so much lighter. When you consciously recognize what problem you're avoiding with your negative coping mechanisms, you can intentionally make a healthier plan to process your feelings. Asking yourself these questions can help you become self-aware and respond differently. What need is the negative habit attempting to fulfill? What emotion is this habit helping me avoid? What's a healthier option I can do to meet that need? Make good habits convenient. Make the healthier coping mechanism the easiest choice to make by removing other temptations and roadblocks. Brigham Young University professor Jason Whiting once shared the story of a young man he counseled who struggled with pornography as a coping mechanism. The man knew he was more susceptible to temptation when he was alone, stressed, or tired, so he avoided electronic devices at those times and strived to turn to journaling, sleeping well, reading the scriptures, and exercising instead. Be on your own team and make better choices accessible. Be kind to yourself. Part of being human is falling short, even when we do our best. You don't have to perfect your coping skills in one day. It's all about practice. We can be like Nephi, who said, in reference to his efforts to write sacred scripture, "And now, if I do err, because of the weakness which is in me, according to the flesh, I would excuse myself." See 1 Nephi chapter 19, verse 6. Change takes time, and I'm still learning about coping with challenges in a healthy way. Yet, through faith, patience, and practice, I have already seen great improvements in the way I handle difficulties. I know that by turning to Christ and believing in your ability to grow, you can build better habits that will help you live a more peaceful and intentional life. Read by Rena Nelson.
6: We needed a second miracle. We had already had one miracle with my wife's pregnancy. Now we needed another one. My wife, Sarah, was 24 weeks pregnant when she started having a lot of pain. I gave her a blessing and then left for work. I was still at work when she called me home to take her to the hospital.
7: Your baby's coming, we were told when we arrived. Since Sarah was only 24 weeks along, the baby's best chance of survival was an emergency C-section. Your wife doesn't need to go through any additional trauma, the doctor told me. She's going to lose the baby anyway. Sarah and I talked and prayed about what the doctor had said. We felt that if there was any chance our baby could survive, we needed to take that chance. We had experienced difficulty having children. Our oldest son, Taylor, is adopted. When Sarah got pregnant 2 years after we adopted Taylor, we felt that it was a miracle. Now we needed a second miracle. A little while later, a specialist came to us and said, I think we may have time to get your wife to a children's hospital in El Paso, Texas, that is equipped to care for premature and critically ill newborns. The baby will have a chance there. An ambulance pulled away from our local hospital with Sarah and sped toward the children's hospital 45 minutes away. I followed close behind, pleading with the Lord in prayer to give us a miracle. I promised him that I would stay on the gospel path and try to be better. At the hospital, I told the doctor in the neonatal intensive care unit, we know we have already had one miracle with my wife's pregnancy. Now we expect another one. The birth went well, and our baby survived. After she spent 4.5 months in the neonatal intensive care unit, we brought Shanna home. I had received a second miracle. Not many years later, we received yet another miracle. The Lord blessed us with twins. Shanna has a slightly low IQ, and she's in a wheelchair, but she's full of joy, always positive, and a friend to everyone. She loves to tell you about her day, and she's excited about life. She keeps us smiling and teaches us to be happy. We love her and are grateful for her. Shanna is truly a blessing. Daniel Payne, New Mexico, USA. End of the article, We Needed a Second Miracle. Read by Van Farnworth.
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We now present Men and Women of Faith, a Church History Library lecture series. This lecture is The Mormon Battalion, A March of Faith, presented by Brandon J. Metcalf.

Welcome to the Church History Library's Men and Women of Faith lecture. Tonight's lecture is titled The Mormon Battalion, A March of Faith. Our presenter is Brandon J. Metcalf, an archivist and historian currently working in special projects in the Church History Department. My name is Deborah Xavier, and I am the marketing and communications specialist with the same department. Brandon Metcalf grew up in Northern California and received a bachelor's degree in history from Brigham Young University and a master's degree in public history with an emphasis in archives and manuscripts from California State University, Sacramento. He is a member of several historical and archival organizations and is currently employed as an archivist in special projects for the Church History Department of The Church of Jesus Christ of Latter-day Saints. His past work experience includes managing the processing section in the library division of the LDS Church History Library with overall responsibility for processing newly acquired archival collections. Prior to his employment with the Church History Department, Brandon spent 5 years as an archivist with the Utah State Archives in Salt Lake City. With Michael N. Landon, he co-authored The Remarkable Journey of the Mormon Battalion in 2012. He and his wife, Angela, have 4 children and reside in Riverton, Utah. Welcome, Brandon Metcalf.

Well, it's a privilege to be here and share a few thoughts on the Mormon Battalion this evening. First of all, how many descendants do we have here? I have to ask this question. Raise your hand or stand, or I'm guessing a whole lot. Excellent. I probably won't know any more than you do about your ancestors. I'm going to promise that right now. But over the years, it's been a privilege to be in this building. I've always sat on that side, and it's a great historic building to be in for these lectures. Having said that, I do appreciate today the legroom up here is much better than down there. So it's that's one perk of being on this side. My introduction to the battalion occurred during my years growing up in Northern California. In various history classes, I had heard of the Gold Rush and stories about the colorful Sam Brannan, who supposedly ran through the streets of San Francisco, frantically swinging his hat in the air, shouting that gold had been discovered. In my early teens, I was surprised to discover the existence of Mormon Street near the American River, which I later learned was just up the hill from Mormon Island, a Gold Rush era mining community now partially submerged beneath the waters of Folsom Lake. I say partially because of the low water levels. It actually showed itself for the first time in nearly 50 years this past winter. I wondered as a youth what Mormons were doing in the area and why they were mining for gold. What was their role in early California? Over time, I learned about the 1846 arrival of Mormons aboard the ship Brooklyn in California, followed by the Mormon Battalion in 1847, and their subsequent involvement in California's legendary gold rush. Until recently, historians have largely overlooked or ignored the role of Latter-day Saints played in this pivotal time in California's history. On a recent trip to the gold discovery site in Coloma, California, I was impressed by the unintended role of several members of the battalion who were present at the gold discovery in 1848. While many visitors find the site interesting and enjoy the serenity along the banks of the South Fork of the American River, I marveled at the magnitude of the transformative event that occurred more than 160 years earlier near the spot on which we stood. Not only did the discovery of gold shape the physical, social, environmental, and economic future of California, but it impacted the lives of hundreds of thousands as gold seekers hastily abandoned their homes and families in a race to the gold fields. The event forever changed the history of California and the United States. It is fascinating to look back through history and observe how one seemingly small or even accidental event can change everything. Whether we recognize it or not, our past has everything to do with our present. Where we live, what language we speak, even our culture may have been completely different had decisions and outcomes from our past taken an alternate course. For me, this is one of the interesting dynamics of history. Decisions made by individuals from past generations, sometimes in response to world and local events, regardless of whether they occurred a few decades ago or centuries ago, have direct impact on our current lives. Before news spread of the gold discovery, spurring hundreds of thousands to pour into the rivers and canyons along the western slope of the Sierras, a number of recently discharged members of the Mormon Battalion were in Northern California, far removed from their families and fellow Latter-day Saints. Their presence at the gold discovery was fortuitous, and Sutter's Mill was merely a brief stopover along an 18-month journey to reunite with their families and church. Thankfully, many of them kept diaries and wrote letters, providing a glimpse into this colorful chapter of our history. The Church of Jesus Christ of Latter-day Saints has a rich legacy of record-keeping, and those who joined the Mormon Battalion were no exception. One historian noted that the battalion probably holds the prize for the most journals and diaries per capita of any military unit in history, with nearly 80 separate records coming from a body of just 500 men. This rich record-keeping legacy chronicling the history of the church has its roots in a revelation received by Joseph Smith on the day the church was officially organized in April 1830, wherein the Lord mandated that there shall be a record kept among you. Beginning with Oliver Cowdery, a succession of historians and recorders have been appointed to keep a record continually of all things that transpire in Zion, including their manner of life, their faith and works, which were collected and preserved for the good of the church and for the rising generations.
We are indebted to diligent diarists and letter writers among the battalion who, in the midst of an incredibly difficult march, recorded their feelings and experiences for future generations, including all of us assembled here this evening. The soldiers in the Mooren Battalion served for 1 year, from July 1846 to July 1847, for the most part, before being discharged, and they never participated in combat during the war. Yet their list of wartime accomplishments were not insignificant and include establishing new wagon routes to the Pacific and helping to secure California for the expansion of the United States. They completed a nearly 2,000-mile trek from the Missouri River to San Diego. The soldiers endured privation, thirst, and a litany of other hardships during the seemingly endless march to the Pacific and their subsequent return routes to reunite with their families, who also sacrificed greatly during the military absence of their husbands and fathers. It is difficult for us to even fathom such a journey in our comfortable age of air-conditioned automobiles, paved highways, abundant sources of nourishment, clothing and supplies, and technology that allows us to effortlessly and instantly communicate with loved ones and friends. But rather than providing a chronology of events or reviewing a list of achievements tonight, I will focus on the faith and personal experiences of individuals through their eyes as they chronicled, which was summarized as a long and weary march. President Gordon B. Hinckley said, "It is good to look upon the virtues of those who have gone before, to gain strength for whatever lies ahead. It is good to reflect upon the work of those who labored so hard. Their tremendous example can become compelling motivation for us all. It is good occasionally to be taken back to earlier days, to have our minds refocused on the struggles of the early Latter-day Saints, to remind us of the necessity for labor, the importance of faith in God, and of the need to recognize that many of the so-called old values are worthy of present application. It is in that spirit that I wish to focus my remarks. For me, it is the firsthand accounts that tell the story most vividly, and I will mention three lessons learned from the battalion worthy of present-day application. Lesson one, the Lord's call is often not convenient and requires faith and sacrifice. In mid-July 1846, members of the Church of Jesus Christ of Latter-day Saints were scattered across a 265-mile stretch from Nauvoo along the Mississippi to Council Bluffs on the Missouri River. Sustained persecution by local vigilantes triggered the evacuation of Nauvoo just 7 years after the Saints first arrived in that area. This exodus from Nauvoo was another in a sequence of forced migrations experienced by church members spanning a decade and a half. Some early converts to the church endured moves from New York to northern Ohio and Missouri before fleeing to Illinois in 1839. Leaving their homes with minimal supplies, the first wave of Saints left Nauvoo in early February 1846. They struggled across Iowa through what one diarist referred to as, quote, a continuous mud hole, and established makeshift camps near the Missouri River. The group was malnourished, lacking supplies and clothing, stricken with illness. While in these difficult circumstances, representatives from the federal government entered the Mormon camps to recruit a 500-member battalion to march toward Mexico and participate in the Mexican War. From the outset, reactions to joining the U.S. Army were not favorable. Hosea Stout captured the apprehensive and resentful feeling shared by many of the Saints at the time, recording that the effort was a plot laid to bring trouble, and that if we did not comply with the requisition, we supposed they would now make a protest to denounce us as enemies to our country. And if we did not comply, that they would then have 500 of our men in their power to be destroyed, as they had done our leaders at Carthage. I confess that my feeling was uncommonly wrought up against them. Like Stout, many church members were suspicious and even angered by the request from the same government that had long refused to intervene in their behalf through years of injustice and abuse. However, church leaders welcomed the opportunity to form a battalion. Although unaware to the rank and file, Brigham Young had strategically sent an agent to Washington, D.C. 5 months earlier to seek federal assistance in relocating to the West. Fearing the potential threat of the Mormons uniting themselves with a rival government, U.S. President James K. Polk determined to create a 500-person battalion in hopes of reconciling them and prevent them from assuming a hostile attitude towards the U.S. after their arrival in California.
To those asked to enlist, it seemed reprehensible to request hundreds of men to abandon their families in the name of a country that had repeatedly failed to defend them. But a man they upheld as a prophet of God asked them to join, and within a few days, roughly 500 men enlisted at great sacrifice. The decision to head off to war during the mass migration of the church was not an easy one. Battalion soldiers captured the vivid and heart-wrenching scene of departure in their writings. Zadok Judd recorded, "This was quite a hard pill to swallow, to leave wives and children on the wild prairie, destitute and almost helpless, having nothing to rely on, only the kindness of neighbors, and go to fight the battles of a government that allowed some of its citizens to drive us from our homes. But the word came from the right source and seemed to bring the spirit of conviction of its truth with it, and there was quite a number of company volunteered, myself and brother among them." Judd took comfort in his faith that Brigham Young was led by God, but it pained him to leave his family at the mercy of neighbors that already had families and concerns surrounding their own survival. Leaving one's family in the safety and comfort of a home and farm would have been tough enough, but to carry the added stress of abandoning them in a temporary makeshift camp far short of their destination to the West was a sacrifice almost too hard to bear. James S. Brown declared that he did not suppose that there is an individual in the battalion who, had he been left to his own thoughts and feelings, independent of counsel, would have been enlisted. "I would have felt very reluctant under the circumstances had it not been for the counsel of my brethren, whom God authorized to dictate the affairs of his kingdom." At the time George W. Taggart enlisted, he had not seen his family for months. In February 1846, Taggart was recruited to assist moving the first companies out of Nauvoo and was helping the saints in Mount Pisgah in July, at which time Brigham Young held a meeting and stated that every man that possibly could should volunteer for the space of 1 year in the service of the United States, and that a family or property must not be named as an excuse for not going. Although Taggart did not attend the meeting, he felt compelled to join the battalion and wrote a poignant letter to his wife explaining his decision. My faith is that you will not murmur at my volunteering to absent myself from you for so long, inasmuch as I go by counsel of the church. You may be assured, Fanny, it is a great disappointment and a wound to my natural feelings to tear myself as if it were away from my family that I have not seen for 5 months. But I believe that the God of Israel will order all things right for those that act through a pure desire for the welfare of his kingdom. William Hyde likewise agonized over leaving his wife and 2 young children. "I returned to the camp where my family was situated. The thoughts of leaving them at this critical time are indescribable. Far from the land we had once called civilization, with no dwelling save a wagon, with the scorching midsummer sun to beat upon them, with the prospect of the cold December blast finding them in the same place. My family at this time consisted of a wife and 2 children, the eldest of whom was but 3 years and a half, and the situation of my wife was such as to cause her to require, if ever, the assistance and watch care of her companion. All had supposed their hands were full before the requisition was made. Now they felt that there was placed upon them a threefold charge." Those left behind could hardly bear watching their loved ones fade into the horizon with a few supplies hefted over their shoulder. No one was sure how long they would be separated or what perils of war they might encounter during their service. Henry Standage grabbed his knapsack and left the camp of Israel, leaving my wife and mother in tears. George Dykes felt the need to repent for the leaving his aged mother and a family dearer than life in the wide-spreading prairies with nothing more than their wagons for habitations. The story of the Phelps family is one of the saddest tales of the Mormon Battalion. Alva Phelps, his wife Margaret, and their children were traveling across Iowa when the call to enlist in the battalion came. Margaret was so ill at the time that she watched Alva leave from the wagon bed. She noted that there was no time for tears or any provision to be made for wife or children. Alva became ill at Fort Leavenworth a few weeks after leaving his family in Council Bluffs and died. The news of his death caused Margaret to collapse, but her mourning was just the beginning of what she called the darkest part of my life. She wrote,
Winter found me bedridden, destitute, in a wretched hovel which was built upon a hillside. The extraordinary season was one of constant rain. The situation of the hovel and its openness gave free access to piercing winds, and water flowed over the dirt floor, converting it into mud 2 or 3 inches deep. No wood but what my little ones picked up around the fences, so green it filled the room with smoke. The rain dropping and wetting the bed which I was powerless to leave. No relative to cheer or comfort me, a stranger away from all who ever loved me. My neighbors could do but little, their own troubles and destitution engrossing their time. My little daughter of 7, my only help. No eye to witness my sufferings but the pitying one of God. He did not desert me. These accounts of dark days illustrate the strength that comes through following the Lord, no matter how inconvenient and severe our burdens become. They clung to the promise found in the book of John that God will not leave his children comfortless or abandon them in their time of need. Margaret Phelps, like so many others, endured. The faith and willingness of so many families to sacrifice their all is astonishing. These difficult experiences also highlight the value of perspective in our own lives. How often do we feel put out or inconvenienced by the relatively simple annoyances or assignments that require little effort on our part? Lesson 2. Trusting in the Lord provides added capacity to overcome life's obstacles. Each of us faces challenges and experience struggles as part of mortality. It is remarkable to observe how differently individuals cope with obstacles and the seemingly unfairness of life. A positive outlook and perspective can make all the difference. Enduring the curveballs life throws at us builds character and prepares us for future difficulties. Often the shaping and maturation gained through challenges is not fully appreciated or realized until afterwards, but these experiences become a part of who we are and provide reservoirs of strength to push forward in the face of physical, mental, emotional, or spiritual adversity. Before the battalion departed from Council Bluffs, Brigham Young assured the brethren that they would have no fighting to do and that their families would be cared for. They trusted in his promise throughout their journey, but did not fully anticipate the awful situation that lay ahead. Rather than allowing less than ideal circumstances defeat them, members of the battalion tenaciously pushed forward with all their might. Many of their accounts paint a vivid picture of what lengths individuals will go to for food and water, as well as the physical misery they endured as they trudged forward for thousands of miles. The rigors of the march constantly took its toll on the well-being of the battalion. Of all the dangers and discomforts, thirst was the immediate threat to their health and survival. William Corey summarized their difficulties at one point, explaining, "We were all weary and fatigued, hungry, nearly naked and barefoot, but our burning thirst drowned every other suffering." The burning thirst, warm temperatures, and a shortage of provisions resulted in severe suffering. Descriptions of the water quality attest to what unquenchable thirst can do to lower one's tolerance of what constitutes drinkable water. Over the course of their travels, the battalion suffered several sustained marches without any water. One journal entry described the men sucking and straining the water through their teeth to keep back the live as well as the dead insects and mud from being swallowed wholesale, and after quenching their thirst, they filled their canteens out of the tracks of the oxen and mules. On another occasion, Daniel Tyler recalled, "We passed one lone pond full of insects of all sizes and shapes. Out of this pond, we drove several thousand buffalo. The water was discolored and had a most disgusting appearance. The animals doubtless rendered it more noisome than it otherwise would have been by gathering in it to defend themselves from the flies. No luxury was ever more thankfully received. The few whose canteens and flagons were not exhausted, of course, did not use it. But bad as it was very welcome to the most of us." Henry Bigler noted the effect of the filthy water on some soldiers. "We marched 25 miles and encamped without water for our animals and a very scanty supply for the men. The day was very warm. Teams gave out and men too for the want of water. The men who had given out had to be brought to camp in wagons. After we had marched about 20 miles, we came to a small, dirty, muddy pond of water tramped up by the buffalo.
The water was well mixed with their green manure. The men drank without complaining, but gracious, how sick it made some of them. The journey from Fort Leavenworth to Santa Fe took 2 months. During that time, the soldiers marched more than 700 difficult miles. Loaded down with their military equipment, they experienced fatigue and constant thirst. They also witnessed the death of some companions, the detachment of others to a winter camp at Pueblo in present-day Colorado, 3 changes in command, and for many, an accelerated march to Santa Fe to meet a seemingly impractical arrival deadline imposed upon them. The battalion's final change in leadership occurred prior to their departure from Santa Fe. Colonel Philip St. George Cook, an experienced soldier and graduate of West Point, was a trusted officer and prepared to lead the battalion. He saw firsthand the stress and fatigue of the troops. On one occasion, Cook noted, a sandhill reaching the riverbank was encountered. 2 hours with teams doubled, and 20 men to a wagon were required to reach its top, only 300 or 400 paces. The situation worsened in the coming days and weeks. A series of reductions in their rations was ordered, which failed to provide enough nourishment to sustain the men through the daily exertion of their march. Having their rations reduced caused great concern among the men. Henry Standage noted, "We are now on 3/4 rations, and if reduced so soon, what will we be obliged to do ere we reach San Diego?" In addition to inadequate food, the men struggled with the hilly and sandy topography along the banks of the Rio Grande River. Regularly wading through the river's tributaries with sand-filled shoes inflicted severe pain on the men's feet. James S. Brown recalled the emotional as well as physical stress on the men at the time. The men marched along, their clothes wet, and their thick-soled cowhide army shoes partly filled with sand. The chafing and galling of the flesh without and the gnawing and grinding of the stomach within defied the mind to dwell upon any one subject for long at a time. Despite their heavy use as freight routes into Mexico, the roads along the Rio Grande were terrible. Remaining close to the river guaranteed a water source, but the sandy river plain was not conducive to wagon traffic. At times, the battalion struggled to cover more than a mile or 2 an hour as they rallied together to push wagons. Their shoes became so dry and hard that walking was very painful and difficult, and our feet became raw as we tramped on through the sands. We became so weak it was almost impossible to keep our ankles from striking together as we walked, and our hard and dry shoe tops would cut our ankles till the blood came. The battalion soldiers continued to push their bodies to the limit. To make even minimal progress through the deep sand, hours were spent pushing wagons and pulling them up ravines. Pack mules gave out and were so exhausted that they were not even secured at night, being too tired to wander off. The weakened condition of many of the soldiers resulted in 3 detachments being sent to Pueblo in the early months of the march, reducing the battalion by nearly 40% from its peak of roughly 500. Rations were so scarce that the malnourished men were forced to lower their ideas of acceptable food, just as they had with their limited water sources. Henry Standage recorded that the colonel has ordered an old white ox to be killed. The dilapidated beast was really the poorest beef that can be imagined, and not only is there a lack of fat, but it is covered with sores caused by the blows received from day to day in order to get the poor thing through the deep sands. Some complain a little at this kind of meat, but if we do not eat mule meat before we receive a plenty, I should be glad. Even in their starving condition, many were repulsed and refused to eat the meat. Strips of rawhide were boiled for soup, and it soon became routine to eat their weary and ailing oxen. Standage noted, "We have been eating work oxen for some time, working the oxen as long as they could be made to go and then killing them for the command. The men are literally worn out, and eating much meat as we do now, I believe, makes men sluggish and feel more like worn out beings through diseased cattle." As oxen grew too weak to pull the wagons, they were slaughtered and every scrap was divided. James S. Brown wrote that this included the hide, intestines, all was eaten. Even the tender of soft edges of the hooves and horns would be roasted and gnawed at so long as a human being could possibly draw subsistence therefrom. On several occasions, the battalion marched for multiple days without water. Some experienced a deceptive mirage constantly before us,
seeming to keep the same distance off. Sometimes it looked like a river, at other like a sea or a lake. In this desperate situation, they returned again to extreme lengths to get some little assuage their thirst, some sucking water through quills as it seeped from the crack in the rocks. James S. Brown described his thirst as so intense that it did not seem possible that I could live till morning. Many of the men looked like death, their mouths black, their eyes sunken, till it was difficult to recognize them, and it appeared that the monster death were close at hand. Some of the most challenging days on this leg of the journey involved the passage over the Guadalupe Mountains on the border of modern-day southern New Mexico and Arizona, where peaks exceeded 6,000 feet. The steep descent over the rugged terrain required the men to transfer supplies from wagons to pack animals. A number of the wagons were damaged in the process and had to be repaired. Punishing labor was required, using pickaxe and crowbar to clear the most feasible road down by chopping away the shrubbery and brush and removing that and the rocks. Between Tucson and the Pima Indian villages on the Gila River, the battalion faced 70 miles of parched desert. This time, the situation became even more severe than before. Some of the men went searching for water late that night and found very little. Guy M. Keyser wrote that they suffered very much for the want of water, and some might have perished if we had not found one or two mud holes about sundown. These holes afforded a swallow to each man, being permitted only to lay down and lap it like a dog, or in other words, to take what we could drink at once. This method of prostrating their bodies to the earth, lapping up water, and preventing any dipping of canteens or hands was strictly enforced, allowing the maximum number possible to receive a taste. Keyser further explained that some of the desperate men who attempted to return to the mud holes that night lost their way and wandered about all night, and the resilient mules built to withstand such harsh conditions bellowed all night. William Hyde claimed those who were fortunate enough to receive a little water savored it and sipped it down as readily as if it had been choice wine. The constant thirst brought many to their breaking point. For Henry G. Boyle, the months of arduous, back-breaking work seemed to culminate during this unforgiving stretch of desert, making him feel weakened from hunger and thirst, also from the fatigue of our long marches, camp duty, etc. None but ourselves will ever know how much we suffered. William Hyde also recalled that whenever water was located, the soldiers hurried to the water's edge, and after drinking and resting, and again drinking and resting, and continuing this operation for a long time, we succeeded in quenching our thirst. But on arising from the ground, we felt that we were not much less than 99 years old. These extreme conditions resulted in some creative remedies. James S. Brown recounted that they would chew a buckshot or two to induce moisture on their parched tongues. Melissa Corey, one of four women to make the entire journey to the Pacific with the battalion, carried a smooth stone in her pocket and placed it in her mouth to generate saliva during the long marches without water. William Hyde described how the men attempted to make the filthy water from the mud holes more palatable by mixing a little flour in some, but the water was so thick with mud that it would admit but a very small portion of flour and was like eating clay. Out of this miserable day-to-day existence came some wonderful examples of the power of attitude and faith in times of adversity. Many of the battalion soldiers' accounts attributed survival to the watchful and merciful eye of the Lord upon them. After a particularly rough stretch, William Corey confessed that nothing could have saved our lives but the unseen hand of Almighty God, further noting that notwithstanding the intense suffering of the men, there was not much grumbling after all. William Hyde spent Christmas morning reflecting on Christmases past with his family. He wrote, "This is rather a strange Christmas to me. My situation with my family in days gone by was called to mind and contrasted with my present situation on the sandy deserts through which passed the Gila and Colorado rivers. Growing faint and weary for want of those comforts which nature requires to give strength and vigor to the body, and also suffering much at times for the want of water, but still pressing forward with parched lips, scalded shoulders, weary limbs, blistered feet,
worn-out shoes, and ragged clothes. But with me, the prospect of my present toils cheers me on. Aside from enduring the physical toils, the threat of combat became a reality on a couple of occasions. It is easy to look back, knowing what we know today, and think that these men never fought, and perhaps downplay or ignore the fact that war was a real possibility and an added stress on

battalion was met by 7 dragoons from the garrison. One of them wanted to know our intentions, whether it was to kill, destroy, and take prisoners, or to pass through peaceably. To which the lieutenant colonel replied that it was to pass through in peace, that they did not come to make war on Sonora, but wished to trade with them for provisions and mules, as we were quite destitute. The situation escalated as Cook approached Tucson and learned that one of his scouts had been taken prisoner by the Mexican troops. So he claimed 3 Mexican soldiers as hostages in retaliation. When Cook received notice that he must go around the city or fight, he ignored the request. Albert Smith wrote that men were all ordered to load our guns and fix bayonets and prepare for a fight if necessary. As the battalion soldiers reached Tucson, Nathaniel V. Jones recorded meeting several men who tried to have us pass around the fort, but the colonel pushed on with double speed until we came to the town. When upon our arrival, the soldiers fled and many of the inhabitants with them, taking all their public arms with them. With the situation diffused, Cook marched his command through town, set up camp, and seized some bushels of wheat that were used to feed his men and animals. The next day, the looming reality of combat returned. When Cook assembled about 50 men to pursue the fleeing Mexican garrison and seize their artillery and mules, one of the volunteers became convinced that a battle was inevitable, and his thoughts turned to his wife, who was still traveling with the battalion. I could not help thinking of Mrs. Corey while I was in ranks, wondering what she would do if the battle commenced. But it was one of the places where a trust in God was necessary to reconciliation. The plans were aborted after Cook questioned his decision and determined to return to Tucson, but Corey's statement poignantly illustrates the reality of the fear of combat that emotionally burdened the battalion over the course of the march. In the face of extreme physical and emotional duress, the battalion persevered. Their example of trusting in the Lord and his prophets provides motivation for us all to give it our all, never quitting in times of adversity. The confession by William Corey that none could have saved them but the unseen hand of God is inspiring, and that faith enabled them to endure what seemed beyond their own mortal capacity. Lesson 3, remain focused on what matters most. Several characteristics of the battalion, members of the battalion, were noticed and recorded by military officers and civilians alike during their year-long service. Despite negative feelings and misunderstandings about the church at the time, the battalion's work ethic and commitment influenced several non-Mormons whom they encountered before, during, and after their trek to the Pacific. Their reputation of faith, determination, and abiding commitment to their church and families is evident in the observations of a few of their contemporaries. Thomas L. Kane, a politically connected lawyer and reformer from Pennsylvania, served as a self-appointed political advisor to Brigham Young and ally to the Latter-day Saints for nearly 40 years. Kane's association with the Saints began in 1846 when he learned about the Saints' predicament and traveled to Washington, D.C. to intervene in their behalf. A few weeks later, Kane joined the Mormon camps in Iowa to satisfy, as historian Matthew J. Groh describes it, both his personal ambition and humanitarian sentiment. Initially desiring to promote himself by writing a compelling book about his experience among the Mormons and a journey to California, Kane grew fond of these peculiar refugees. He arrived in the midst of the recruitment of the battalion and assisted by calming fears and convincing the saints to enlist. During his sojourn, he took several walks through the camps with soon-to-be battalion member Henry G. Boyle and mingled with the saints. Boyle recorded an experience during one of their walks that had a great impact on Kane. The pair came upon a man praying in the woods, and Boyle claimed to have never heard a prayer so contrite, so earnest and fervent, and so full of inspiration. The two removed their hats, and Boyle noticed tears falling fast from Kane's face, while his bosom swelled with the fullness of his emotions. After the unnamed man closed his prayer, he arose from his knees, unaware of their presence, and walked back towards camp. Cain sobbed like a little child and could not trust himself to utter a word. Upon gathering himself, Cain stated, "I am satisfied your people are solemnly and terribly in earnest." When Henry Boyle marched away with the battalion a few days later, with tears in his eyes, Thomas Cain asked Boyle to remember him in his

prayers. Another who came to admire the battalion's soldiers was Colonel Richard B. Mason, military governor of California. In September 1847, 2 months after the battalion was discharged from military service, Mason penned a letter to Brigadier General Roger Jones, describing the California service and conduct of the Mormon soldiers. Of the service of this battalion, of their patience, subordination, and general good conduct, you have already heard. And I take great pleasure in adding that as a body of men, they have religiously respected the rights and feelings of these conquered people. And not a syllable of complaint has reached my ears of a single insult offered or outrage done by a Mormon volunteer. So high an opinion did I entertain of the battalion and of their special fitness for the duties now performed by the garrisons in this country that I made strenuous efforts to engage their services for another year. Some few of the discharged Mormons are scattered throughout the country, but the great mass of them have gone to meet their families, supposed to be somewhere in the vicinity of Great Salt Lake. Their conduct was noted not only after arrival in California, but also during the march. After enduring one of their waterless stretches previously discussed on the march, Colonel Cook was heard to say, "Any other company under like circumstances would have mutinized," and that he had known the situation, and had he known the situation in the desert, he would not have ventured upon it as he had on any account. Cook was a career cavalry officer that served in numerous campaigns and expeditions with the U.S. Army for 2 decades by the time he assumed leadership of the battalion in 1846. This comment coming from such a seasoned military officer was a great compliment, considering that he initially viewed the battalion as a pitiful group of ragtag volunteers. During the course of the march, the actions of the battalion erased Cook's initial skepticism of their abilities. His most famous tribute to the battalion was written shortly after their arrival in San Diego when he stated, "History may be searched in vain for an equal march of infantry," and praised them for having exhibited some high and essential qualities of veterans. The discharge of the battalion occurred in July 1847. Some of the men re-enlisted for additional military service and remained in the area for another 8 months. The others organized into companies and took various overland routes north and east to locate and reunite with their families and fellow saints. While en route, Brigham Young sent instructions that only those with sufficient means should come to the Salt Lake Valley due to scarce supplies. As a result, a number of the men turned back and were hired by noted California pioneer John Sutter to work on his various projects in the Sacramento region. A few of these battalion veterans were present when gold was discovered while constructing a sawmill on the American River at Coloma. As the summer of 1848 approached, a number of Mormon battalion veterans had to decide either to remain in California and capitalize on the gold discovery or leave the prospect of riches and travel to the Salt Lake Valley to rejoin the main body of the church and their families. James S. Brown wrote of his decision to leave the gold fields. "The day before starting from the gold diggings was kind of an off day in which I wandered off from camp with pick and shovel up a dry gulch where I soon struck a very rich prospect of gold. By sundown, had washed out near $49.50 in gold. Yet strange as it may appear, I have never seen that rich spot of earth since, nor do I regret it, for there always has been a higher object before me than gold. We had covenanted to move together. We were in honor bound to move the next day. We did move, leaving the rich prospect without ever sticking a stake in the gulch, but abandoning it to those who might follow. People said, 'Here is gold on the bedrock, gold on the hills, gold on in the rills, gold everywhere, gold to spend, gold to lend, gold for all that will delve, and soon you can make an independent fortune.' We could realize all that. Still, duty called. Our honor was at stake. We had covenanted with each other. There was a principle involved. For with us, it was God and his kingdom first. We had friends and relatives in the wilderness, yea, in an untried desert land, and who knew their condition? We did not. So it was duty before beyond pleasure, before wealth, and with this prompting, we rolled out and joined our comrades." The historical record indicates that some of the former battalion soldiers had made significant amounts of money. Remaining in the gold fields would have been lucrative. Yet for many, like James Brown, there was a higher principle involved. They headed east while the rest of the world rushed in to strike it rich.
John Sutter's journal noted, "Paid off all the Mormons which have been employed by me in building these mills and other mechanical trades. All of them made their pile, and some of them became very rich and wealthy. But all of them are bound to the Great Salt Lake and will spend their fortunes there to the glory and honor of the Lord." After settling up with Sutter, the men used their wages to acquire wagons, livestock, tools, and seed to assist their comrades at Salt Lake. Their focus remained on reuniting with family and friends and the establishment of the church and its new settlement in the West. For them, there was no decision to be made between remaining in the gold fields and reuniting with the church. For with us, it was God and His kingdom first. Like anyone separated from loved ones, the members of the battalion longed to be reunited with their families. In his journal, Robert Bliss captured his emotions shortly after arriving in San Diego. "My thoughts go to my family continually. How they fare? Are they well and contented? Are they looking for the time to meet me in the fall with as much anxiety as I do them? Dream of home and its pleasant fireside by. Wake only to hear the bugle sound or drums beat for day." He later penned a poem that included his thoughts about service as well as his hopes for himself, family, and friends. "A few days more and we shall go to see our wives and children too, and friends so dear we've left below to save the church from overthrow. Our absence from them has been long, but oh, the time will soon be gone when we shall meet once more on earth and praise the God that gave us birth." A number of battalion soldiers arrived in the Great Salt Lake Valley in mid-October 1847, only to discover that their families were still back at the Missouri River preparing for winter. Some of the men, including William Pace, made immediate plans to travel east to Council Bluffs. Pace noted, "Provisions being scarce in the valley, we were told we could get supplies at Fort Bridger and Laramie reasonable, and it would be a great help to the people if we would leave our provisions and replenish on the road. Having a common interest, we unloaded our supplies, taking only what was supposed enough to do us to Fort Bridger." Along with Pace, at least 31 others left the Salt Lake Valley to locate their families. Enduring brutally harsh winter conditions, the group traveled 1,000 miles over terrain they had never traversed. William Hyde left an account of the difficult circumstances that the men faced near the end of the journey and how Providence favored them yet again. "We were all united in calling on the Lord to regard our situation in mercy and send us food from an unexpected quarter that we might have wherewith to subsist upon. And here the Lord heard our prayer. Soon after reaching the Elkhorn River, the wild turkeys began to pass our camp in droves, and such a sight I'd never before witnessed. Drove after drove continued to pass through the woods until night set in. We succeeded in getting 4, and after this we could not get any more, although our shots might be considered even so fair, and we concluded to be satisfied. Probably it would have been a damage to us if we had got all we wanted, as we were then suffering in the extreme with hunger." Hyde and his companions made it to the Winter Quarters Council Bluffs area 7 days after this event. This was a remarkable feat in and of itself, but astounding when you consider that they had just crossed the Sierras and Great Basin before departing from the Salt Lake Valley. Driven by their concern for their families and friends, nothing seemed able to prevent this group from reaching their destination. Over the previous 18 months, they had walked thousands of miles and become, as one noted, accustomed to pioneer life, to put it lightly. Their reputation of faith and hard work was earned incrementally as they plodded forward step by step, day after day, rather than by one grand event. Their priorities remained fixed on family and church. We are surrounded by countless activities and distractions that consume our time, or can consume our time. It is a struggle at times to remain focused on things of eternal consequence. Maintaining proper perspective, like the battalion did, strengthened not only them, but it can likewise help each of us avoid the lost opportunities that accompany misaligned priorities. More than 160 years have passed since the March of the Battalion. Theirs is a story of sacrifice, faith, and perseverance that transcends the passage of time. This band of green soldiers was grieved to abandon families and friends to set out on a march to war with Mexico. But despite their anxieties, these faithful Latter-day Saints heeded the call of Brigham Young and served in the face of extreme suffering and hardship.
pushing wagons through deep sand, crossing mountains, enduring poor and reduced rations, and marching days without water, taxed the men to the utmost, physically and emotionally. Yet throughout the ordeal, they relied on their faith in the Lord and hopes of reuniting with their families. On January 10, 1855, a Mormon battalion reunion announcement was published in the Deseret News. This was the first reunion of the battalion, and all members were encouraged to attend. About 2 weeks before the event, an editorial recapped the service and sacrifice rendered by the battalion. At their country's call, approved by the Council of President Brigham Young, this noble band of men, on a moment's warning, threw down their ox whips, entrusted their wives, children, and relatives to Israel's God, and to their brethren who were steeped in poverty through the oppression of mob violence, cheerfully wended their way to Fort Leavenworth on the Missouri, from which they took up the long and weary march through a hostile, barren, and dreary region for the Pacific Coast. In addition to the testimony of Lieutenant Colonel Cook at the U.S. of the USA, we personally know the Mormon battalion underwent and overcame more hardships in the same time and with less complaint and disturbance than any body of troops since the Revolution. End quote. A number of speeches were offered by battalion veterans and church leaders at this reunion. Brigham Young offered remarks near the conclusion of the event and paid tribute to the battalion, noting that none possessed more faith than did those men when they left their families at the Bluffs, and that they went with good hearts and spirits, and they manifested a readiness to do anything required of them. He added that he had always been interested in their welfare, and the Lord knows it, and my feelings towards them have always been good, and I do not know that I ever thought of them, but that the feeling burst into my heart, God bless them. In less than a decade, the remarkable sacrifice made by the battalion had become legendary to church members of that time. Their military service immediately blessed the church by helping to finance the move west, prompting Brigham Young to credit the battalion with being the temporal salvation of the church. Aside from the immediate benefits to the saints, the collective experience and maturity gained by these individuals during their service blessed the church for many years as they became colonizers, missionaries, and community leaders throughout the American West. Their story continues to inspire us today by offering lessons on the importance of faith, commitment, and the resilience of the human spirit. May each of us more fully appreciate their sacrifice and draw strength from their examples as we push forward along our own, sometimes long and weary, marches of life. Thank you.

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Learn more at history.churchofjesuschrist.org.

0: Thou shalt love the Lord thy God with all thy heart, and with all thy soul, and with all thy mind. This is the first and great commandment. From the Church of Jesus Christ of Latter-day Saints.
1: Leah Hona, Digital Only, Young Adults. Taking Time to Do the Simple Things, by Sarah Bernpaintner. I felt like I was losing my relationship with Heavenly Father because I wasn't doing the simple things. After graduating from high school and getting a job, I struggled to make time to do the simple things every day to keep my faith strong. Things like reading the scriptures and going to institute. I felt like my faith was weakening and that I was losing my relationship with my Heavenly Father. So one day, I wrote down two goals on a piece of paper. Read the scriptures every day and go to institute every week. I put that piece of paper up on my wall. I prayed to Heavenly Father and asked Him to help me. And that day, I promised myself that I would really do these things. And I did. I started reading two chapters in the Book of Mormon every day and going to institute every week. Some weeks, I had to work, so I couldn't attend institute, and some days I was so busy that I would forget to read my scriptures. I was also working on other goals that required time and attention, but I kept trying. I felt my Heavenly Father nearer to me than before, and felt Him helping me more frequently because I chose to follow Him. Reading the Book of Mormon every day helped me understand the plan of salvation better, which made me very happy. It became easier for me to find answers to my faith-related questions. And going to institute every week helped me see God's light everywhere I went. In general, I felt the Spirit more in my life. There are so many simple things we can do to help keep our faith strong. We can ponder messages from our leaders, go to church, pray sincerely, participate in church activities, serve others, and attend the temple. These are small but important things. To the young adults who believe they're too busy to do the simple things that keep their faith strong, I have seen firsthand that it is possible to make time for those things. We choose how we spend our time every day. One of my favorite scriptures about faith and blessings is Doctrine and Covenants, section 63, verse 9. But behold, faith cometh not by signs, but signs follow those that believe. I have a testimony that if we do our part and do the seemingly simple things every day, Heavenly Father will bless us. As we strive to draw nearer to Him, He really will draw nearer to us. See Doctrine and Covenants, section 88, verse 63. I know that is true because I've felt Him nearer to me as I've made an effort to come closer to Him. Sarah Bernpaintner lives in Stockholm, Sweden. She has two older siblings and doesn't mind being the youngest sibling at all. She loves to sing and play the piano and is currently training to become a yoga teacher. Sarah knows that if we set realistic goals for ourselves, try to reach them one step at a time, and never give up along the way, then we can one day become the person that God wants us to become. Discover more. You can find more articles about faith in the Young Adult section of the April 2022 Leah Hona. Check out YA Weekly, found in the Gospel Library under Magazines or Adults, Young Adults, for new inspiring content for young adults each week. You can submit your own article, ideas, or feedback at leahhona.churchofjesuschrist.org. We can't wait to hear from you. End of the article, read by Rena Nelson.
2: 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Joy awaits those who learn and follow the Savior's teachings and share His messages in word and deed. 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Sharing the gospel through testimony. 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Read the article by Elder Cyril Schmiel on page 30 about different kinds of changes in our lives. How can these changes help us become more like the Savior? Come follow me, family fun. God loves all His children. Acts 10, God is no respecter of persons, but in every nation he that feareth Him and worketh righteousness is accepted with Him. General authorities come from different lands. About half come from the United States. Others come from Central and South America, Asia, Europe, Africa, Oceania, Mexico, and Canada. Can you name an apostle who was born in Europe? Can you name an apostle from South America? Can you name an apostle whose parents came from Sweden and Finland? Can you name an apostle whose family originally came from China? We may come from different places, but God loves us all. Discussion. In what ways might we be the same or different from other people? Does God love us based on what we look like or where we come from? Review the story of Peter and Cornelius found in Acts 10. What did they learn about judging others? What characteristics are important to the Lord? Submitted by Mitzi Schoneman. From the Strength of Youth magazine. Natural ways to share. Get some tips on how to share your faith in normal and natural ways. Living with the consequences of others' choices. Find out how you can move forward and find peace even though other people have chosen to do things that have negatively affected your life. God is no respecter of persons. Learn about how God views all of His children the same and how knowing this can change your life. From the Friend magazine, learn about missionaries. Find stories and activities about what missionaries do and how your child can be a missionary too. Family history in Argentina. Meet Benjamin and read about how he learned to do family history. Am I a part of a forever family? In What's on Your Mind, this month, read a comforting message to children whose parents aren't yet sealed in the temple. New Testament scripture story. Read an illustrated story about Peter to supplement your family's Come Follow Me study.
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6: Welcome back to Everything Creative. I'm Frank Magleby, and I'm here with Jed Fouts. And so, Jed, I'll introduce you, and I'd like you to maybe start this interview with tell us a little bit about your family history. I know some of it, and there's some that I don't know, but I do know that you've been in the family's been in the trading business and on the Navajo reservation for many years. So why don't you give us a background of just a historical overview of which relatives were the first ones to work in the trading business and how it evolved down to you and your position now.
7: Okay. My great-great-grandfather was Joseph Fouts, and he was sent by Brigham Young to help settle some of the outer colonies in first southern Utah, and then he went on to northern Arizona. So they basically settled and had ranches in Tuba City area of Arizona, which wasn't reservation then, but starting in the 1860s, they were in Arizona. So anyway, they settled, and it was just kind of a natural development. They were in the middle of nowhere, and there was maybe 10 to 12 Mormon families there to start settling, and then there was a lot of Native American people, whether they were Hopi, Navajo, or Paiute. They were kind of surrounded by three tribes. So,
6: did they get started in the trading business to help the Navajos or the Indians, or it wasn't? They didn't go down there with the business venture in mind, did they?
7: No, they really didn't. It was just kind of a natural progression of codependence in a way. I mean, my family was there, the Native people were there. My family had certain things to offer, and the Native Americans too, and it just kind of came by nature of being neighbors and needing each other and having different needs and different things that each one could provide each other.
6: So what was the first role of the trader then? Once it kind of became an organized profession or a business or whatever you want to call it?
7: Well, I guess the main and how it kind of started was we had our culture that was encroaching basically on the Native culture, and my family could act as go-betweens between the culture that was coming and the Native American culture, and they kind of were the odd ones that understood both sides in a way. So they could bring in goods from our culture that were very desirable to the Native Americans, and they could also explain some of the cultural things that were so foreign to the Native Americans at the time. So it just kind of grew to be this relationship, I guess, that, you know, it's just my family played their role and the Native Americans were part of that world. So,
6: well, some of the historic traders like Hubble came in there.
7: Hubbles were early families, and there was J.B. Moore at Crystal, and they all came a little bit later. But there was, I think it took a certain type of person. As I've read history, you had to be bent a little bit different to live out where they lived and be successful, and you had to not care so much about maybe being in the city or comforts, or I don't know. I think it took a certain unique character kind of to live out there.
6: Now, you said they were sent down by Brigham Young to settle there?
7: They were. In fact, Joseph ran Lee's Ferry, which was the crossing across the Colorado. He ran Lee's Ferry for a year in between when the church was trying to purchase the crossing. But then he went back to the ranch, which Tuba City area, it was actually called Moencopi is where they were, so, which is the Hopi word.
6: Well, kind of traditionally across the reservation and that, people like your grandparents and Hubble and some of them had quite a service to offer the Indians. And I guess they were pretty poor and they didn't have many outlets for their goods and the things they created. But one other thing, didn't that kind of coincide with a national interest in the tourism to the West? The people that came West created a market because they came seeking the goods that the Indians created?
7: It did. The trains crossing had a lot to do with access to that part of the world as kind of time went on. And my family had materials and access to things that the Native Americans wanted, but the Native Americans didn't have money, so it became, well, we have this and you have this, and we'll trade each other for that. So, and that's kind of how it developed over time. But, and then there was naturally an interest, a national interest in the Native Americans as people could see them living in their setting. And the Southwest, and like a lot of the country, was a little more isolated. So the transformation of the tribes or the destruction of the tribes, they were a little protected in how they lived in the desert where no one really wanted to be. So they were the most intact probably left in the country, I would say. The Southwest was just naturally a kind of more rugged last frontier kind of place. So, but the trains gave great access to people, and then there was just interest in every aspect of Native American life, and that was part of that experience and coming across our country on a train.
6: Well, I know that when I became acquainted with the Indian culture, just their arts and crafts was one of the things that I was most excited about, because it was something very unique and original to what I've experienced outside of the Indian subjects and the media and the different things that they worked in. How did the traders actually help them develop some of those traditions, didn't they?
7: They did, in a way that they were able to. It was a big part of what the Native Americans had to trade with, and it was out of utilitarian things that were basically made beautiful, though. So Navajo weaving, for instance, which is one of the areas that I focused on throughout my life and have been exposed to. But I mean, at first it was a blanket. It was to be slept on and worn on during the day for protection. But at the same time, it was a thing of great beauty and great importance. You knew somebody coming across a long distance by just the pattern of the blanket that they were wearing. So I don't know. The Native American have this innate, and I've been blessed to be. I was around the art department at BYU growing in college through you and dating Holly, my wife, and we were. I've grown up around beauty and artists. The Native Americans have this innate sense of beauty and design, and anyway, but that. But my family played a role in that they recognized that and were able to create a market for, because they would bring them in as material to trade with, and then my family helped create a market and get those to market. So it was kind of a very symbiotic relationship.
6: Why don't you tell us a little bit about your immediate family relationship? I think it's mostly through Tisnaspas, isn't it, through that trading post?
7: It is. I'll just run through the last of the history. So yeah. they settled in Arizona in around the 1860s. That was made, their ranches were made reservation. The reservation was expanded at the turn of the century in 1900. They lost their land around northern Arizona, and my family decided to move to the San Juan Basin or Kirtland, New Mexico, Farmington, New Mexico area. And they created a company called Progressive Mercantile with a group of families that had come, that had settled there also. And from there, they supplied and ultimately controlled over 40 trading posts, and it was a big supply company and back and forth. But so the family settled there, had multiple trading posts, but never really left the reservation, and that was always part of their business. So, and that's kind of the family, in one form or another, kind of ran trading posts to that point. And then my grandfather, Lefouts, ran Tisnaspas and was sent there. And there was a spinal meningitis outbreak, and I don't know the year. He was 30 years old. My father was a year old at the time. And part of the role of a trader was to help bury, burial, death has always been very taboo among the Navajo, and the trader would sometimes help with a funeral or burial. And my grandfather helped with a client who had died of spinal meningitis, and he died, he contracted it and died 2 weeks later. So he was at Tisnaspas running that trading post when he passed. My father kind of grew up in and out of the business, but ended up back in the trading business at Shiprock, working for his uncle, Russell Fouts, at Shiprock. And Russell also still at Tisnaspas. And then I took over from my father about 25 years ago at Shiprock, so... And that's kind of how we all had stayed in the business all that time. So,
6: well, it's really interesting, your history and how it moved from one generation to the next. And this seems to be a natural interest in the family that these things pass along from one to another. I know in talking to your father, he has a deep passion for the Indians and their culture. And in fact, I think he even spoke their language pretty well, didn't he?
7: He did. His Navajo's pretty good, still pretty good. So, yes.
6: One time when I was visiting him down there, he took us down into Canyon de Chelly, and we were riding on the back of the little truck thing that they take you in on. Mm-hmm. And your dad all of a sudden said something to him in Navajo, and boy, they did a quick turnaround, because they were really surprised to see, I don't know, what did they call the whites? The people?
7: Bilagana,
6: to speak to him in Navajo. And they did a real double take when he talked to him. So it was kind of fun to see that he had that knowledge of their language. And I think it's a pretty tough language to learn.
7: It is. And in his day, he needed it, and most of the weavers and Navajo people didn't speak English. So since I took over, enough of them spoke English that Navajo wasn't as necessary. And yeah. So I must say my Navajo is not very good at all. So.
6: Well, I guess their schooling became a lot better, too, on the reservation.
7: Well,
6: one of the things I'd like to get into a little more depth in is the relationship between the trader and the craftsman. I think that there was a kind of a symbiotic relationship between the two. The craftspeople had this natural, you say, innate sense of design, but sometimes they didn't understand the practical application for materials, or also they didn't quite know how to market them. Things they could create back there on the reservation, maybe way out in the back country, and the trader could bring those things in and find a market for them. So tell us a little bit about that relationship between the craftspeople and the trader and how he created a market for their wares.
7: Well, at the beginning, and it's maybe easier to focus on a certain art form maybe to kind of bring the development along. So maybe, and again, back to Navajo weaving to start, and we can cover other areas too. Fundamentally, and at the beginning, they only had access to certain materials and things to make their art. So the Spanish had brought sheep. They had wool.
6: Did they learn the weaving process from the Spanish? Is that a transfer there?
7: There's some different theories, one way or the other, through the Spanish, but whether it went first to Pueblo tribes and then to Navajos or directly Spanish to Navajo, there is some question about that. But and they did have a very early tradition in cotton that we found a few samples of. There are a few remnants that have been found in caves that were all cotton-based. But as far as it developed, and what is known as a Navajo rug was directly influenced by the Spanish and their technique.
6: But, so they're the ones that taught them to make the looms and how to set up the procedure of weaving.
7: But then even most Spanish looms were the horizontal loom, where Navajo kind of adopted the vertical loom, which was a much more labor-intense loom and very unique to their culture. I mean, I think it's used in a few other places in the world, but instead of a shuttle, it's all hand. You know, it's one continuous warp, and instead of shuttling your weft across, each weft is individually put through by hand and with a small comb, just combed down. So it's a very, I think it is the most labor-intensive form of weaving that I've ever watched. So
6: when they were first just weaving on their own to make their utilitarian materials, they were pretty much limited by natural materials, like dyes, and the wool was a natural thing right there with their own sheep. And I understand that a lot of the dyes were taken from natural plants. Do you know what the story is on those?
7: They were originally. So since a lot of the influence came from the Spanish, it was a lot tied to Spanish trade material. So there was the raw material, the wool. But then the Spanish would bring wool in finished form, so in bolts of cloth, and they would take cochineal, which is a beetle that was exported from our country back to Spain, and they would process the cochineal actually in Spain, do the dyeing in Spain, and then send it back over here in finished products. Sometimes it would come back over as trade material dyed with that, and that's where some of the earliest red in Navajo weaving comes from, cochineal. And then indigo was also not available in our country, but the Spanish brought indigo dyed material.
6: See, indigo was always it comes from some kind of a sea thing, doesn't it? Out of the ocean, isn't it?
7: No, a plant.
6: It's a plant. Mm-hmm. There's one of the colors that in Europe the royalty wore purple because that came from a sea animal and it was very scarce.
7: Yeah, and I don't know if that was used much in Navajo.
6: The Navajos never got into that.
7: The cochineal beetle was kind of where they had the maroon red and the early blankets from. So, and that would come over, as I said, in bolts, and then they'd literally unravel the bolts of finished cloth and then re-spin it and use it in their weaving. And that's how they kind of had red at the beginning.
6: So they had to actually use other weaving to get the colors, and then they had to reuse it.
7: That's right.
6: Kind of called a recycling.
7: It is. It kind of started that way, in a way. But then there was always...
6: Well, there's one other one, too. Didn't they get some of the blues from the Army uniforms? I think I remember something.
7: I mean, they could unravel uniforms if they had that and everything. And to a limited amount, that would have been available. And I mean, when they were interned in Bosque Redondo, which would have been, I think, I'm so bad on dates, but I think the late 1870s, 1880s, from then on, they were much more exposed to our culture. Before that, it was a very limited kind of access. I mean, they were, after that time, they were much more involved with our culture, and our culture had kind of moved in dramatically over those 1880 to 1900 onto their land.
6: One of the things I'm interested about in the weaving is that it seems that each location on the reservation had a different stylistic pattern or style, and you can almost identify the rug or the weaving by where they lived and what trading post they were associated with. And how did those stylistic traditions come about, you know?
7: So a trader, or there would be a community or a village. So and most of the Navajo weaving names that we know of today were communities and centers on a reservation. Tis Nas Pas literally translates ring of trees or ring of cottonwoods, which the original Tis Nas Pas trading post had a ring of cottonwoods around it. And that's how the area received its name. The Navajo always named, or usually named, the areas after geographic Navajo terms, but after something, some geographic thing in the area. So Tis Nas Pas was ring of trees. Crystal is up on top of a mountain. There's two gray hills. There was wide ruins. There was Ganado, where Hubble was. But each, and there would kind of be a trading post for each area, and of course a trader or a person that ran that store. And each one of them had their own kind of certain likes and dislikes, and that would kind of, that's kind of what developed in each one of those areas. At Ganado, it was Lorenzo Hubble, and he liked red, and he really liked crosses, and he literally would have artists come and visit the trading post, and he would have them paint little patterns that he thought were good. And so they'd paint patterns, and then he'd put them on the wall, and then he would ask weavers to weave those simple patterns in a way. And Tis Nas Pas I'm so bad with names too. It was Noel was the original trader there at around the turn of the century, and he would actually give the weavers, he loved Oriental rugs, and he would give the weavers there old photos of Oriental weavings and have them pattern their patterns off of there. And Tis Nas Pas all the way through always had the most Oriental-tied designs out of all the Navajo rugs. And at Shiprock, it was the Evans family. Will Evans ran Shiprock, the old trading post that I took over. And he was fascinated with Navajo religion and the Yay figures, which are their deity figures. And so he would spend, he actually, I think towards the end of the career, said that he would spend so much time with the medicine man learning about the different religious figures and Yays and studying with the medicine man that he kind of neglected the whole store and everything. But he was a character. He painted Yays on everything as a trader. I mean, every pole, every fireplace in that store, the Shiprock Hotel, wash tubs, whiskey bottles. He painted everything. But he had the weavers of the Shiprock area kind of develop a Yay pattern that was on a white background and with really colorful colors. And that was kind of what Shiprock was known for years, was those Yay rugs. So each area kind of developed according to the taste of a trader who would kind of give feedback to his weavers, and of course if he liked it he'd buy it and, you know, give them more value in trade. So it just kind of naturally developed certain styles in certain areas. So
6: it's interesting how maybe part of it was due to the isolation of the trading post, because they probably didn't have a lot of cultural transfer between the two trading posts.
7: Most lives were really, if you look at it, a 60-mile radius you could draw, and most Navajo people in those areas didn't travel much further than 60 miles, maybe once a year outside of
6: that. That was probably in a wagon, huh?
7: And that was the world, yeah. I mean, so, I can remember wagons still pulling into Shiprock when I must have been 5 years old, but I can still remember people coming in wagons, so.
6: Well, I think that the whole creative process that comes through the history of the Indian culture, there's some other medias I'd like to talk a little bit about. We talked mostly about weaving, but As you get down there and get acquainted with the culture, there are the potters, there's the silversmiths, there's so many other different craftspeople that they seem to just naturally take something and make a craft out of it. And it seems to be almost intuitive. I don't know. No one ever came in and showed them how to do. Maybe in some cases they were taught, but no kind of schooling process, was there?
7: No, I mean, along different parts of the history, of course, there was new ideas and new materials introduced. But and in certain instances, like there was what was called the Indian School of Painters, which Dorothy Dunn was a very influential figure there. And she was based in Santa Fe. And she started the school, but she was really influential in a group of what later became known as the Indian School Painters. But she kind of helped nurture them along and introduce and kind of develop a certain style that, you know, still remains recognized to that time. And artists tended to be drawn to New Mexico and to the Native American cultures. They recognized kind of that innate sense of design and beauty and in their art and in their lives, I think. So all of the cultures always seem to have important artists from outside of their cultures kind of involved. And I'm sure there was interplay between those artists and this and techniques. But for the most part, like I said, most cultures, I think, had utilitarian things that were made beautiful just because they were used every day. But I think it's really hard to kind of put into words what's drawn me to and kept me, even after all these years dealing with the material. I'm still so drawn to it, and it has so much more depth to me and my sensibilities than a lot of just art, maybe, in some ways. There's an inner sense of awareness, I guess. But I guess, like a Navajo weaver, a lot's made of the spirit line in Navajo weaving, or baskets, or most Native American cultures didn't like a solid border around anything. The earliest Navajo blankets were borderless with wide open fields. To them, once our culture kind of demanded, instead of the open fields, we wanted rugs with solid borders and more geometric patterns, and that's kind of what the market demanded, and that's what Navajo weaving became. Because that border kind of, something about the border, it's the same as taking a photograph. A lot of older Navajo women or Native American women don't like their photo taken because they believe it takes who they are, kind of. But the weaving with a border was kind of a lot of the same experience in a way.
6: What is the story on the spirit line? Because some of them had some very strong superstitions that they couldn't enclose the pattern and they had to leave an escape valve or something.
7: Right, which is kind of what I was coming to. They believe in such a sense that they are in that weaving, that it literally expresses, but more than expresses, is they put themselves into that weaving. And there's a lot made about the spirit line, about evil spirits and that. I've never heard that from a Navajo person. It is a way to let herself back out of that rug so she can do it again and be who she is. So it's a break that lets her back out at the end of the rug, and it's how she gets back out of the weaving. So
6: one of the things that's just fascinating to me is, because I'm an artist, and I don't know how they can, in their mind, visualize those patterns and keep track of them while they're weaving them. It's the same with the sand painters. They can start with one point, and they seem to have a vision of the whole image. And that seems to be a unique talent or something that's special.
7: I think it is. And I mean, in patterns, our culture has also demanded that if you look at the earliest Navajo blankets, they're so simple. And if you look at most contemporary weavings, they're much more elaborate and detailed and complex in design and pattern. That was kind of our culture, I think, always demanding more and more. More meant more work and finer and to us. But the truest Navajo sensibility was just sheer simplicity and straight line. But it is true, the complex patterns that are done today, they're so complex now that I do know a lot of young weavers actually have to graph them out on graph paper, and then they have it behind a loom. But just by looking at it, they can translate that into, they can just visualize between the graph paper behind them on the wall through the loom, through the warps of the loom, and translate that onto a weaving that takes 6 months and still have it come out balanced and just from visual kind of putting it together. But yeah, I've always said they're mathematical geniuses, because yeah, okay. I've sat with a weaver at a loom, and it's been on the loom for a weaving that's been on the loom for a year, and she had no paper, no drafting, and she was able to design that as she went over a year's time and have it come out balanced.
6: See, being an artist, I have to have a visual image of the thing I'm going to create, and they must have a really strong image in their mind, because otherwise they'd lose track of where they are. It's an amazing thing that they can create that without having a real plan, you know, ahead of time or something. But
7: right.
6: How about sculpture really wasn't a tradition in the early years among the tribe, was it?
7: It wasn't among the Navajo. I mean, there was wood toy carving that was kind of like a folk art that you would make for children.
6: Probably kachinas too, then, huh?
7: Is that the Navajo, not so much. That's more Hopi and Pueblo. Mm-hmm. And the Navajo have adopted it over time in a way. But traditionally, the Navajo were more for toys and for a few religious figures and that wouldn't really be called kachinas, but it was very limited, carving was, and fetishes in stone.
6: Tell me about fetishes, because fetish has a symbolic meaning, right?
7: Fetish can be, and they're different for different tribes, but so it can. It was usually either a human figure or a figure of some sort of animal, and it represented either strength or something or luck, but you would bless it and carry it with you, and it was usually in a pouch with corn pollen, and it was all very sacred, but it was carrying something for your protection or for going well or for war or for hunting or so, yeah. But fetishes were a big part of the culture all the way through. So.
6: Tell us about the young lad that was a butcher in your trading post that discovered he had another talent.
7: Yeah, that's one of my father's favorite stories, and it's a great story. So the trading post, as I grew up in it, was still a full trading post. There was meat section, full groceries. Arts and crafts was a small part of the business. The livestock, wool season, lamb season, and dry goods, cowboy boots, everything. It was just a big store that provided any service that the trading post could out in those remote areas. So Dad had somebody, sand paintings are a very sacred religious thing to the Navajo. It's part of their ceremonies. And usually a sand painting is done as maybe part of a nine-night chant or ceremony where each night a different sand painting is created, patients are brought in and set. It basically creates a space that once done right and blessed, the patient can sit in the middle of it and gods have access to. It's such a sacred place that the gods have access to the patient when he's in that sand painting. That, over time, developed into an art form of its own, where something that was meant to never, at the end of the ceremony, before sunup of each night, the sand painting's totally destroyed after the ceremony. And these are large. These can be, you know, 6 foot round or 6 foot square, six by 6 foot pieces on dirt floor. And then patients do it, and then it's even this. There's a ceremony even to take apart the sand painting at the end of the ceremony, which has to be done with certain blessings and in a certain way. That over time developed into an art form, and elements would be left out, obviously, like anything. They would leave certain elements out that made it okay. But at its beginning, it was really taboo still. And they would bring in sand paintings kind of wrapped up in towels so nobody knew in the community what they were doing and that they had made this permanent sand painting.
6: Was that feeling a little similar to the yeis in the weaving?
7: It is, yeah. And yei figures, as I said earlier, were the deity figures. Those were very taboo to put in a permanent form in a weaving. Those weavers didn't want other people in the community to know that they were weaving those figures in a weaving or doing a complete sand painting rug. And even today, in some areas of the reservation, if a weaver sees a yei on a weaving, another Navajo lady, if she sees that another woman's done it, she'll say, oh, she's going to go blind or she's going to go crazy, which they believe, really, that, you know, creating those in a permanent form is just wrong. So, but with the most things, and the sand painting slowly developed into an art form of its own in a permanent form. And, you know, like everything over time, when it was first done, it was very taboo among many of the people. But the sand paintings would be brought into the trading post. The butcher department, basically, the sand paintings were a little fragile in that you couldn't just stack them face to face. You needed to protect them. So the butcher department had a cellophane machine that they would wrap meat with. But it was also used as sand paintings became a part of the market. They would cellophane wrap all the sand paintings. So all the sand paintings would go to the butcher department. We had a boy that worked in the butcher department named Orland Joe. And his job was to wrap the sand paintings. And he kind of looked at him and said, "Oh, I think I can do that." And he started sand painting, but pictures instead of religious figures. Beautiful sand paintings. Like, he just had a knack. Dad said you could tell right away.
6: Now, what's the process? Because they actually hold their fingers, don't they?
7: Oh, I'm sorry. I should go back to what sand paint. Yeah. So, literally, there's just different kinds of natural stone or pigment. Traditionally, it was, and they knew, like, a certain part of the reservation had this stone and a certain part of the reservation had this, and then they'd pulverize it and make sand out of it. So they had turquoise and red or rust and an ochre yellow, so there's a recipe for all these, but each color in a sand painting has to go in a certain place traditionally, and colors represent directions and all sorts of things. But so they would pulverize the sand, and then, yes, so as it's done as a ceremony, you just take the sand in your hand and literally... they can drop a straight line, and you should try it sometime. I mean,
6: see, that's the thing that fascinates me, because some of those lines are just hair width almost, and they can control them. I don't know how they can just keep that in under complete control.
7: It is something to watch, and I mean, I was invited once to actually participate, and usually I would go and support and take supplies for the medicine man and the people, and I would pay my respects and say I hope the ceremony went well, and that would be my part. And one time I did go to take the food and give everyone my best for the ceremony. This was a Nightway chant, and it's the Shiprock has the first Nightway of the sea. It's coincides with Shiprock Fair, and it's kind of what it's around, is that first Nightway chant of the season. And the medicine man, he said, "Jed, you're staying today." And I said, "No, I have to get back to the trading post." I said, "I just came to leave some food and I'm on my way." And he said, no, you're part of this today." And he insisted. So I stayed for the whole rest of the day, and there was eight of us that

0: a great sand painter. And I would watch him drop that sand in a straight line out of his hand. And I mean, he could just draw it like he was just, he might as well have had a pen or a pencil in his hand. That's how straight, even, and the line was. And I mean, it just took me forever. And he'd come over and help. And the medicine man would say, no, that can't go there. That color needs to go there. Take that out, put it back over. But they could drop a line. They could drop a line with sand. That is, it's amazing to watch if you ever have the opportunity.
1: Then when you see them in the art forms, the patterns and the color combinations and all of the things, it's a real art form. And I think that it's probably very unique to that culture. I don't know of any other culture that creates a design by that process.
0: I think the only other one I know that has such a tradition, and I mean, the Pueblos had a tradition and the Hopi also, but it was never developed, and I think it is still part of their religious, I think they do create sand paintings in the kivas and everything. The Tibetan monks do have a sand painting tradition where they do a really temporary thing. And those are the only cultures I know of. But as far as it developing into an art form that's permanent, you know, so that developed into watered down, diluted Elmer's glue and particle board, and basically the patterns build, you do a base and then they would drop it on and let it dry, and then they do the next level, and then they, you know, paint on the thing and drop the sand, tip it, pack it down. It's a really time-consuming thing, but it's but that's how it developed into an art form.
1: So. Well, it's interesting that some of the sand painters have evolved almost to painting. That's almost the traditional we would use with oils or,
0: right.
1: or casing or some other color. They actually create a visual image, the representational image with the sand, and that's kind of, it's out of their traditional patterns and culture, but they've kind of adapted the Western, or well, I call it Western, the images that the painters have with sand. That's kind of fascinating too.
0: Yeah, and there's quite a few that have gone, and that's kind of back to Orland. That's kind of how he started. And then there was Eugene Joe, which he worked under Bazzo Solani, was his artist sign name. But there was quite a few artists that ended up taking it, yeah, beyond the religious context and actually started depicting landscapes and, yeah. and you know, inside forms. And so.
1: Well, now, Orland Joe, I didn't realize that he was had been a sand painter, but he's really more famous for his sculpture, isn't he?
0: He is, which will come back around to that story in a very roundabout way. So after all of that, Orland's in the butcher department, is wrapping sand paintings, says, oh, I can do that. But he keeps bringing Dad these carvings out of stone, and he keeps going, but this is what I really like to do. And then he brought wood carvings, and Dad would go, that's really nice, but yeah, sand paintings, like just keep doing the sand paintings, because that was already an established market. And he just kept bringing sculptures and saying, no, this is what I really want to do. So, and I don't know all the details of the story, but I know Dad, eventually he just kept coming in and saying, I want to carve. He ended up going to Italy, and I think Dad was involved in helping him get to Italy and study in Carrara with some masters over
1: there. Stone carvers, yeah.
0: So Orland ended up going to Italy, studying at Carrara with carvers in Italy. And I think that was maybe over a good share of a year. And he learned all these new techniques. And he was already good. He could just carve naturally. Like Dad said, you know, even the early things, he could just carve. He came back with that new knowledge of how to bring form out of you know, to make the form kind of emerge out of the thing instead of just create it in a way. But
1: got a little of Michelangelo, the tradition.
0: He did. He learned some of that. And the great thing about Orland was he was a natural talent to begin with. He is a great person. He came back, and where most people would be on their way and worry about themselves and just go off and start their career, which took off immediately, Orland came back to Shiprock, which the reservation is a place that's always struggled with poverty and unemployment and lack of, you know, there's just, it's a tough place to make it, always has been. Orland comes back and sets up in a little tin shed and teaches, I think, two or three times a week a free class to anybody that wants to show up. And out of that, I think there was probably 50 or 60 carvers that he ended up bringing along, and that ended up, it created a whole Navajo sculpture market in a way from that point on. And there was obviously all degrees of quality, but
1: yeah.
0: But that's kind of where that started, and that would have, I think, been in the probably somewhere in the 19th

0: 1980s, I think.
1: So he created that. He didn't really get involved much with Alan Houser then, did he, before?
0: No, not some. I don't think there was much interplay there.
1: Between the two.
0: I think Orland went his own.
1: Because Alan Houser is kind of a similar story, I guess, from the Santa Fe area.
0: Where, he is.
1: Where he became...
0: Yeah, and he has a Plains background, but he ended up settling in Santa Fe.
1: But became has, a very, and is a very famous sculptor, so...
0: Probably one of the best known of the Native American artist, I think, contemporary. So,
1: well, I think that this has been fascinating. I'd like to maybe get a little more personal with you. I know now you're kind of on another adventure in your life with the trading business. You still have the Shiprock trading, but you have moved into Santa Fe and have been, kind of embraced that culture over there. Tell us a little bit what you're doing now in the business of marketing art and still your deep interest in the deep traditional. I imagine primarily rugs, isn't it, of the things you're marketing?
0: I think jewelry and rugs would be my main two focuses, and my strengths would be those two areas, although I deal a lot in baskets and a lot of different cultures. But I guess, Lane, so things have been evolving on the reservation, and when I took over from my father, you could hear that things were changing and the reservation was changing. The art and the artist approach to the art is changing, which I think there's so many different factors that's a whole, that could be a study in itself for years probably. But, you know, a lot of the treaties, even at the base, a lot of the main goals was to integrate and mainstream the culture into our culture eventually. And that was a lot of where it was headed. Where I think today, that's kind of starting to come to fruition for many different reasons. just by nature of a lot of the Native American arts, it's just such a time-consuming thing, I guess, in a way. But I've seen an acceleration in the decrease of Native art produced over my career, and that trend continues, kind of. So there's, I guess, to put it in a way, when I took over from my father, which was right around 1990, we still dealt with over 2,500 weavers, Navajo weavers, in a year at the trading post, at least one time a year. Some of those would obviously produce more than one rug a year, but so there was over 2,500 weavers that I dealt with. This year, if we dealt with more than 250 to 300 weavers, that would be a lot of weavers. So it's declined that dramatically in that amount of time.
1: So do you think those skills are declining to the point that we're going to lose them?
0: I think we'll lose them as far as being the market and the availability that they've been to this point. I think there will always be individual weavers and artists, and that tradition will be carried on as it is as a cultural base and as it was part of a way of life. I think that has now changed, and I don't think it'll ever go back to those days. It was part of who they were.
1: Well, the reservations have been invaded with the pop culture, haven't they?
0: They have, and I mean, access, and I mean, in many ways it's progress, but it's always that double-edged sword. Progress can be loss of culture. You know, there's advances, and with those advances comes things that are lost, and it's just the way life is, I guess.
1: But maybe part of that's due to the fact that they're not isolated anymore.
0: Right. So much of that. Yeah, to keep their identity so unique anymore is very difficult when you have satellite TV and now you can travel everywhere and be... It's just inevitable that the cultures become much more, you know, combined and melded together, so... So it's hard to hold that kind of unique cultural identity to the degree that it was even before. But yeah, so, and for those reasons, I mean, the trading post kind of wasn't such a functional thing anymore. And my role as a trader, per se, changed dramatically over these 20 years. When I first took over, it was still everything that I described earlier. We did everything. Where now, really, mainly I, and more, my role was mainly in the arts and less to do with, there wasn't enough livestock for a livestock business anymore, and you know, the dry goods, there's no way I could compete with Walmarts, and, you know, so all of those roles kind of slowly faded away, and really, art was the main focus that, for the last decade, for sure, has become the main focus. But, and then recently, I just kind of, you know, with the times and with the change of the art, you know, I felt like I kind of have to change my role and focus. And so And the number of outlets around the country for where you can find real Native American art has really decreased over the years recently. And so I started looking off the reservation and kind of creating our own. And Albuquerque was my first retail gallery place. And really, Albuquerque should be such a large outlet and market for the material, where we looked around and as wholesalers to market, we really didn't have any clients left in all of Albuquerque. And I just said, this is crazy. We have all these artists. We have all this art. We're in the middle of New Mexico, and we have nowhere to go in a city the size of Albuquerque, which should be the center of this as an outlet. But so I opened a gallery in Albuquerque, and recently, in the last 3 years, have opened one in Santa Fe. So
1: I know you consider yourself creative, and how do you see yourself relating to the whole creative end of the arts and crafts movement?
0: You know, it's funny. I've always laughed. I really don't consider myself one bit creative, in a sense of I don't have an artistic... I went on study abroad with you years ago. I mean, I really don't have... I have a hard time drawing a straight line. I've been blessed, though, to have grown up and lived among beautiful things my whole life, and they've always resonated with me and my eye. I think if I could pick my strength in what has drawn me to what I do, is that I do have a very strong sense of beauty, and so I've been blessed with an eye, I guess, that can see beauty. And
1: I can sense that when I go into a store that you've organized and the way you display your work, and just there's a sense of order and an understanding of the aesthetic of what makes things beautiful. So you have beautiful things to show and display in your work, but you also have a way of showing them in an aesthetic way.
0: Yeah, I mean, I've always felt like the artist, and my love for the culture and the art and how beautiful it is has made my job very easy. It's so easy for me when I look at something that, one, means so much to me and has so much of somebody tied up in it. I don't know, I've always had a hard time looking at what I do as a job. I just feel very privileged to have grown up with the artists that I have, and they've made me see the world and life in many different ways. And I don't know, it's just been such a blessing to be able to look through somebody else's eyes and see what their sense of beauty is. And it's taught me a lot about myself, and I think a lot about the world, and a lot about people, I think. So,
1: has the gospel influenced you in your profession?
0: It has. I mean, in many ways. The church was very active on the reservation, and I've always found the Navajo very interesting in that I served a mission in Japan. So I was in Japan, the Japanese believe that there's many ways to get to heaven, and there's many ways to get back to wherever we're going, and they're very open-minded. I mean, Mormonism can be one way, Buddhism can be an equally good way, and if they're all good, then they all lead to the same place. The Navajo are very much that same. They're not Buddhist, but they think that way very much so. But they have such a spiritual, whether it's contexted in our religion in the church or the culture itself, and especially among the older people when the culture was totally intact, there was such a beautiful connectiveness with who they were and their spirit and how they viewed life. And they have a word called hojo, which is harmony. But the way that they thought, I think that's why their art in all Native American cultures has spoken to me so much, is that sense that everything should be in harmony. And it's reflected in their art, it's reflected in their approach and the way they live their life. And life isn't separated. We have a tendency to maybe compartmentalize our religious side and our work side. And for them, it evolved every moment of the day. And it's, I don't know, there wasn't a moment that wasn't part of who they were and what they were doing at the moment, so.
1: Well, it seems that your story deals a lot with family. It started out with family years back, and you're still on that road. And what are some of the things that have been important in your life and in the family relationships and the church and that now?
0: You mean in my family?
1: Yeah, you personally, in your own personal life.
0: I mean, the sense of history. I mean, I've always, and I think as youth, I grew up taking all of this for for granted. I mean, I really, when I left Farmington and the business and to leave on my mission and to go to school at BYU, I think I told my father, I said, I'll never be back. And I was the only son. And I said, really, whatever, I'm not going to be back. So whatever you do is great. And I had no intention. But really, it just took a little time away. But I think a big part of what drew me back initially was the five generations of my family involved in my history. And I've always felt that as such a responsibility that I have in doing what I do. And it, where maybe, I think there would maybe have been many turns in my life where I could have done maybe a different business or been more successful financially in a way. There's between my love of the people and the culture and the art and what's reflected of that in the art, and on the other side, my history and the role that the church played in my family and my family's role on the reservation. It's all tied together in a way. And I don't know, that came to mean so much to me over time, and really has made, again, it's just not work to me. It's just who and what I am, kind of, you know, it's hard to explain.
1: Well, I think there are several things involved in our lives, and family is a big one, and the creativity that we have and the opportunity that we have to express ourselves are precious things in our lives. One question is, how do other cultures respond to your experience with the Navajos or the different art forms that come through your experience, field of experiences?
0: I think that's a lot of what's drawn me to the art again, is that it's made my job not a job. It's so easy that it seems to just resonate with people. I mean, I can point out things and I can explain the technical aspects, but so many times people walk in and to the rug room with 100 weavings around and surrounded by these beautiful things. I just don't think there's many places in the world where you can find that. But it's something that connectiveness that we spoke to earlier, that they themselves are in that peace and that belief and that that relationship that they have to their art, that they are actually in that art. It does. It speaks without needing to be spoken in a way. People have always, and I mean, not to take away from their creative design. I mean, they are great designers, and the patterns alone have proven over time. I mean, you can put them with Mission furniture in the Mission times, and you can walk into the home, you know, with the most Mission furniture, and there's Navajo weavings. You can go into a contemporary home.
1: They're sympathetic still, aren't they?
0: It can fit right in the most modern of contemporary art homes I've ever been in. And there, I mean, Andy Warhol had a Native American art collection. I think it's transcendent. Germany has one of the biggest collections in museums of Native American art, whether it be Plains, Southwest. I think there's always been that general appreciation for the art form and the beauty. And it's something our country lost in a way. But again, the Southwest was such an isolated, odd place that it kind of was able to be maintained. And I think it's recognized as something that's been lost to, you know, a lot of the world. But as far as just art itself, it's always translated and been recognized as by almost all great artists have recognized the simplicity and the great design elements in Native American art all the way through history. So,
1: yeah, it's interesting how, and I don't know if it's because of the Native American art or what it may be, the location and the pictorial quality of New Mexico around Santa Fe and Taos and that. It's always attracted the American artists. So the very famous ones like to go there and have some association with that area. And it's attracted a lot of artists too. There's still kind of an art center in some ways for many of them today.
0: It is. And I mean, I think Santa Fe is the second largest art market in our country. And they were, but they were drawn and they were influenced by the Native Americans and their approach to design and art and life. And it's been such a fundamental, I think it's overlooked a lot, but it's such a fundamental line that runs through so many different parts of our art that nobody would ever connect, maybe even in a way.
1: Yeah, there's something visually special about that land there. It's different than anywhere else.
0: And it is, and I think that is reflected in the art. You're absolutely right. Like, there is something, And I feel it. The funny thing is, I'd be out in the middle of Shiprock, and people would come in, and there were people that would come in and talk to me, and I could tell, like, they were, what on earth are you doing in this godforsaken place?
1: Yeah.
0: You know, I mean, that was really what they were saying in a way. But then there was the exact opposite that would come in just after that. They were smitten. They were, you know, they were having an experience just by being in the area that they had maybe never had before. And they got it. They were like, this is the greatest place we've ever been. Like, you know, so it's interesting. It resonates with some. It doesn't resonate with some. But it is there. It resonates in my heart. I feel it. I understand it. So.
1: Well, I think the Indians contribute to that. The Indian tribes, the Spanish certainly contributed some, didn't they?
0: Oh, absolutely.
1: What they brought in, and that those early influences still are there. You feel them when you go into that part of the country. So, what about the survival for the artists? Things are changing so much in this rapid world, and some of the old traditions are being lost. What's happening there? Do you see new changes in the artisans and the craftspeople and the art?
0: I mean, there has over time been that evolution of approach to the art. And as we said at the base, it was just this utilitarian item, whether it was jewelry or, you know, a bit for their horse or a bracelet or something to keep warm in or something to hold water in, pottery, baskets. All those forms were basically just usable pieces that they needed to live. Then they were appreciated as art, but they still just made them. I get, in my context, I hate to keep going back to weaving, but it is my strongest connection. But where literally weavers would weave because that's what a Navajo woman did and that's who she was, and it tied back to her creation story, and it was just part of leading that harmonious life. It really had very little to do with sustenance for a long time. And then over time, it had value, but it was still connected in such a spiritual way of life. And I guess that's a lot of what's changed about the art was, and as the culture's gone on and changed and become more mainstreamed with ours, it's much more a commodity. So the approach obviously changes, and so an artist becomes much more aware of market and value to market versus this is what I think is beautiful and this is what I'm making. But there was always a connection between, I guess, value, sustenance, and the art. It's much more a market and something to be made for market today than it's ever been. That spiritual connection to the art, I think, has kind of weakened over time. And not, I mean, every artist has it, and you as an artist, I think, are aware that, but as a cultural thing, it's changed for the Navajo. I would say it's become much more a commodity, and it has changed the way that the art is approached and created, where before it was just part of a day. A woman's day was get up, get the flock out, get the family taken care of, take care of this, get everything set for the day, and then it's the loom. And it was most of the family together. I mean, it was probably three generations of a family, and that's how they would visit, learn, talk. But literally, they believe Spider Woman is a part of their creation story, and they believe that that is literally what they were born for, and it was a big part of who they were, so.
1: Well, I think that as we, as artists, go through our daily routine, we don't create just to sell things. We create because we have a need to express ourselves. And I think that sometimes the market gets in the wrong perspective, the marketing of it. I know that I personally feel more like I do it for me, not for the purpose of selling it or to marketing it, and that my rewards in creative work are what come in the process of doing it. And I'm sure that there's still those artisans that have that feeling, even though the marketplace changes and their focus on marketing, and so they still have that innate drive to create and to be creative. It's just part of our natural being, and it stems, I think, from our religious beliefs in many cases.
0: Well, it's interesting that you'd say it like that, because in my experience, art that has stood the test of time usually comes from that type of an artist and that approach to the art. where if it is an artistic approach to market, it tends to speak in the short term, but over the long term, not really hold maybe necessarily so much of the value. Or there is something to that approach to the art across all cultures, I think, that makes it a much more meaningful, lasting, I don't know, I think some of the more lastingly important pieces of art I know of were created from that kind of perspective.
1: Yeah, and it's kind of a spiritual experience, isn't it?
0: If that's involved, it seems to have just innately much more lasting value. I would agree.
1: I enjoyed having this conversation today. I hope that you can continue to be creative in your work and in the things you do, and that your life will continue to carry on the traditions that have come through your family in all these years.
0: Thank you. Yeah, it's been great.
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4: This is Conversations. Conversations is an interview program featuring members of The Church of Jesus Christ of Latter-day Saints who have a unique perspective or an interesting story. This interview is with Elder Richard G. Hinckley, Emeritus Member of the First Quorum of the 70 of The Church of Jesus Christ of Latter-day Saints. Elder Hinckley now serves as Director of Church Hosting, along with his wife Jane, who joins Elder Hinckley for this interview. The host for this episode of Conversations is Heidi Swinton. Heidi is the author of numerous books and documentaries on church-related topics, including the biography of President Thomas S. Monson.
5: Hello, and welcome to Conversations. This is a series that features authorities in the LDS Church and members of the church whose life experiences and whose counsel can be both uplifting, inspirational, and charming for us to learn from. We have with us today Elder Richard Hinckley and his wife, Jane, and welcome to both of you.
6: Nice
5: we are just
6: you.
5: Glad you'd come and talk with us today. Elder Hinckley is an emeritus member of the Quorum of 70. He is serving right now as the Director of Church Hosting, so he's working with people from all over the world. He and his wife, Jane, have four children and 15 grandchildren. I love that. Elder Hinckley has been a stake president and a mission president here in Salt Lake. He's been a bishop. He's had a wealth of experience in the church. And right at his side has been his lovely wife, Jane. So let's just get started. And for those in our audience who are not familiar, perhaps, with how general authorities work in the LDS Church and why I call you Elder Hinckley, just chat with us for a minute about what that means.
7: Well, first of all, elder is a designation. It's an office in the priesthood, Heidi, as you know. And generally speaking, any male member of the Melchizedek priesthood is referred to as elder. We refer to even our members of the 12, Quorum of the 12 Apostles as elder, or the 70, or an elder's quorum president, or whatever. And so that's a general designation for a priesthood holder who's an adult in our church.
5: The two of you are currently serving with Church Hosting, and you see a lot of people from around the world, and I don't know that you have a downtime with the people that come through this community to take a look at Temple Square and to have an opportunity to visit with members of the LDS Church. I think one of the reasons that you're so perfectly suited to this particular assignment is because of how you view your own membership in the church. I know, Elder Hinckley, that you spoke about that in one of the messages that you gave at a general conference. And what I'd like to do is play that and then have you comment on it and talk about how you introduce the church to people who are coming to visit.
7: What does my membership in the Church of Jesus Christ of Latter-day Saints mean to me, brethren? It means everything. It influences, enlivens, permeates, and gives purpose and meaning to everything in life that is important to me. My relationship with God, my eternal Father, and with His Holy Son, the Lord Jesus Christ, It teaches me that through obedience to the principles and ordinances of the gospel, I will find peace and happiness in this life and be invited to live in God's presence with my family in the life that surely will follow mortality, where His mercy will satisfy the demands of justice and encircle me and mine and you and yours in the arms of safety.
5: Now, that's a wonderful description of what it means to be a member of the church. How do you communicate that understanding and answer the questions that come to you as the hosts for the LDS Church?
7: That's a good question, Heidi. I don't know that we do it overtly as I did in that particular message. I think we just do that by example. We just try to be who we are. We don't put on airs. Jane has a wonderful smile and personality and way about her, and we just are ourselves. And I suspect, and I think this is true, that they see something a little different in us. But I think if we tried to affect the way we present ourselves or tried to preach, we would probably fall short of our assignment. So we try to be very natural and just relax and realize that these people are here to learn. And we listen for opportunities to answer questions. We don't force ourselves upon them. We don't get doctrinaire with them unless they are curious, unless they start asking about this doctrine or that, and then we're happy to respond. But for the most part, these people have done a little research, sometimes a lot of research, on the church before coming. But inevitably, by the time they leave, they are overwhelmed at how much they didn't know and how much they have learned just by being here and observing not only us, but those around us in this beautiful campus, the temple grounds, the humanitarian center, welfare square, the conference center, the family history library, which is fascinating for so many of them. And they may have read a little bit about it, but to be here and to have the tactile feel, to see it and touch it and feel it, is a very different thing for them. And they feel it. They really do feel differently when they come here. And they say that often. They'll express that. There's just something here that's different and unique.
5: Yeah. Jane, is there an experience with one of the guests that we've had here as you've been doing church hosting that has given you an opportunity to say, I'm going to tuck that one away in my heart and hold on to it?
6: I remember one where we had an ambassador come to Salt Lake City, and she was supposed to stay for the Tabernacle Choir but had to go home early. But her assistant stayed, and we took her to the choir, and she was so excited with it. And, of course, in the beginning they say, you may not clap until it's over. And it was so fun when it was over because they said, you may now clap. And everyone stood up and started clapping. She said, I've just been waiting for this. And she just clapped as hard as she could. I remember looking at her and thinking, wow, you know, for the first time, that is just really exciting. Yeah. So it's fun to see people get excited about the choir.
5: Well, now, I imagine so many of our listeners and viewers are interested in your childhood, Elder Hinckley, because you have that last name of Hinckley and you come from great stock. Most of us still hold on to what we learned from your father, President Gordon B. Hinckley. Tell us what your childhood was like with a father who was so involved, even from your early years.
7: I had a great childhood. My siblings and I, there are five of us, we really had a wonderful childhood. We lived in a house in what we called then the country. It's now very, very developed. But there was a lot of empty space around us. We had a gully that ran through our property, wooded gully, and we called it the Hollow. My friends and I played in there a great deal, and there was a lot of work to do at our house because we had a garden and everything needed to be maintained. We had irrigation water that came early on Monday mornings in the summer. And my father was busy. When I was a very young man, he was first a counselor in the stake presidency, and then became stake president. And it was a very large stake, the East Mill Creek stake. Covered a lot of geography and a very large number of people and a large number of wards. And I remember very clearly during those years. He was gone weeknights because he had meetings, stake meetings. But he was generally home, other than Sundays, he was generally home on Saturdays, and we did a lot of work around the house and the yard together. When he became a general authority, I was 17, and the biggest change I remember then is that he was home weeknights, but he was gone weekends with state conference assignments. So to my kind of young, naive mind, that was the only shift, if you will. Dad and mother were obviously wonderfully faithful people, had great testimonies, but they didn't dwell on that a lot. For example, I have friends who say, were your dinner conversations just kind of scripture chases? And I would smile and say, no. We talked about, did you get the lawn mowed? Did you get the irrigation done? Did you prune the trees and this kind of thing? And tell me about school. What did you learn today? And so forth. So from that standpoint, I think our childhood was very, very normal. My father never made us overly aware that he was, prominent in the church. And I don't know whether that was intentional or whether that's just was his nature. I think probably the latter. So we never felt great pressure. I know that some children in our situation probably feel pressure. They've got to be perfect. They've got to be good. Their dad is important, and it might reflect on their father and mother if they do something. We didn't feel that. And I think that was a real gift that our parents gave us. We were just trusted as kids. We got into mischief, but not into trouble, if I can say it that way. And so we had our share of fun, but we had a wonderfully lively home. Both of my parents had wonderful senses of humor. And so when we were together, there was a lot of joking and teasing and laughter and even our home evenings at times. When we were very small, someone would say something funny and we'd all just kind of get the giggles. Until my father would say, well, I guess we better continue this next week. just a great childhood. Normal and no feeling of pressure. My sister, whom you know, Heidi, Kathleen, my older sister, I have three sisters, had a very interesting experience that affected her. She was graduating from seminary, senior in high school, and they had a rule in the seminary that year that you had to buy a seminary pin in order to attend graduation. And the pin was $5. And that was a lot of money in 1957 when she graduated. And she said, no, I don't need to go to graduation. I don't need the pin. I've graduated and I'll get the certificate, but I don't want to pay the $5. Well, my father, who was, I think, the stake president at the time or perhaps a counselor, was the speaker at seminary graduation, and he didn't know anything about this, that Kathy had decided not to go. And so the seminary principal called my father, and Kathy remembers hearing this from the other room, his side of the conversation. And the principal called, I guess, and said, your daughter's not coming because she doesn't want to buy a pen. He said, oh, well, she's heard everything that I have to say anyway. $5 is a lot of money. Let her stay home. And Kathy said that was the greatest moment in her life. And, you know, that's kind of the way they were. They didn't. Mm-hmm. So many fathers, I think, would have said, Kathy, you know, I'm the speaker. You've got to be there. Just let those things slide a little bit. So we knew what was important. We knew what we shouldn't do. We knew what we should do. But there was a lot of latitude in between those extremes.
5: Well, and Jane, you come from a different background, but a father who was also prominent in another area. Tell us about your childhood. Your maiden name is Freed, yes. And that means something in this community, particularly to the tennis community.
6: Yes, true. My father, David Freed, was a tennis player, loved tennis, I think above everything. He played on the East High team, and then at the University of Utah, he even played on the team with Wallace Stegner. They were great friends, and he had many other friends through tennis. When he first got married, of course, I wasn't around, but he stopped for a little while, and then he decided that he wanted to win the nationals. By then, he was about 30 years old, so he decided he would start practicing and playing again. And then they had a senior division but you had to be 45. So he started playing, and by then I was born, and I used to play with him. He used to get me up at 6 a.m. Oh, I'd pray for rain every night because I hated the 6 a.m. part. And he'd get my two sisters and me up for tennis at 6 o'clock every summer morning. Of course, in those days, they didn't have indoor courts. So the good part was we could just play in the good weather, and then the winter time we had a break. But he would get us up every morning, and we'd go down and play tennis, and he'd teach us to play tennis, and then he'd play with someone. And then he started the Junior League and the Little League programs for all of Utah with tennis. And in 1954, he went back to the Nationals, and he did win the seniors, and he was ranked number one in the United States. And I think he's the only man who's been ranked number one in the men's senior division from Utah. But tennis was his love. He was not a member of the church. He just spent his time teaching children every day after school for free. And when he died, we figured he had taught over 5,000 children for free. Anyone who would come up to the courts.
8: My sons included.
6: Oh, that's right.
7: Of course, he had a wonderful business career. He was not a professional in tennis. This was a sidelight for him. But
6: This was a sidelight. But yeah, tennis was very big. And he used to have the number one players come to Salt Lake to play in the tournaments. And he would help run the tournaments. And I remember Tony Trabert coming, and many of the tennis players would stay with us. And it was very exciting. It really was.
7: And of course, as you know, he was the captain of the Davis Cup team, the United States.
6: Yes, in 1960 and 61.
8: Yeah. But you're a tennis player in your own right. Yes. You went back to play at
6: Flushing Meadows.
8: Flushing Meadows. Uh-huh. And that had to have been for you and for him and for the whole family.
6: That was very exciting.
8: Yeah, such a great moment.
6: Very exciting.
8: And you also have another side to you because you're a math genius.
6: No, not a math genius. I just majored in math and I taught school 3.5 years, and then I've been tutoring ever since I had children.
8: Yeah.
6: And loved it. It's been fun.
8: We're just going to take a break for a minute and remind you that you're listening to Conversations. And if you'd like to hear other conversations similar to this with other people whose lives are so engaging, then we encourage you to do one of several things. You can download the app for Conversations, and it's right there at your fingertips on whatever handheld device you use, or you can access it through LDS.org. So we encourage you to do that. You two have made remarkable contributions. You mentioned that you were a stake president. You served in a single stake. And with all of the growing emphasis on singles in the church and even in society, what counsel do you have for people who are forging a life and shaping a career on their own?
7: Well, that's a great question, Heidi. You brought something up that was very dear to me. I actually served as a counselor in a singles stake presidency at the University of Utah, and counselor to your brother-in-law, as you know, Brian Swinton, and who called me as his counselor. And then later I went over to my home ward, became bishop, and then stake president there. Those years in the single stake at the University of Utah were very, very informative to me. I think they were probably the most intense church assignment I've ever had outside of being a mission president. Young people, single people, away from home. Our ward at the university was comprised, our stake, largely of those who lived in campus housing and were from out of town, and so they needed and sought a lot of advice and counsel. And I think that if you really had to boil it down to some very basic things, it would be learn what your values are. Get in the scriptures and listen to the brethren and establish your values and then figure out a way to live by them. And you're going to make some mistakes. You're going to get off track. We all do and did. But we, you know, through repentance and through the gospel, there's hope for all of us, and get back on track. And I'm old enough now to look back and just to realize with great clarity that those who have the gospel and the church in their lives are happier. They're more content. They're not trouble-free. They still have the same challenges that we all have. We all have our challenges. But somehow there's a perspective. that comes through living the gospel that gives us peace and gives us happiness and gives us contentment that others don't have.
8: How did the two of you meet?
7: Jane?
6: We were both attending the University of Utah, and we had a friend who called me, one of his friends called me and said, would you line me up with a girl that is a friend of yours? And I said, sure. And he called me back a few days later, and he said, I've lined you up too. And I said, I didn't want to line up. He said, well, this guy's dying to go out with you.
7: I'd never heard of her.
6: And then he called him and said the same thing. This girl's dying to go out with you.
7: She'd never heard of me.
6: So we went on this date, and neither one of us wanted to be there. We doubled with the friends. And that's what he wanted. He wanted someone to double date with him. And so we went on this. And the whole night, it seemed to me, he told me these jokes that were not funny at all. And I kept trying to be polite and kind of laugh at them. And we did not have a good time. I remember coming home after the date, and Mom said, well, how was it? And I said, well, there's one date. I said that I'm glad it's over. And I said, I'm sure he'll never ask me out again. We just did not do very well together. And so then a few days later, his mother told him that with a lineup, to be polite, you have to ask her out again.
7: And I resisted. I felt the same way.
6: So he asked me out. And I thought, oh, I really don't want to go. And then my mother said, you have to go. If you're free, you have to go out with boys. If it's a nice boy, you have to go out with him. You can't just say no when you know that you're available that night. So I think our mothers got us together. So I went out with him the second time, and then I needed a date for a sorority party that I was in charge of. So I asked him, and the third date, we started connecting and really having fun together. But what was funny about it is after we started dating for a few weeks, he asked me to their Sunday dinner. And so I went to their house, and I was very worried. I thought, oh, my word. I mean, here I have a father that was not a member of the church, and my mother, we didn't read scriptures at our house. And so all of a sudden I thought, oh, my word, I've got to know the scriptures if I'm going to his house. I mean, his father's an apostle. I'm afraid he's going to quiz me. I was really worried. So I went to their house for dinner, and not only did he not quiz me, but he never said, do you read the scriptures? I was so grateful he didn't ask me, because at that time I was not into scripture reading. And so the thing that was so funny, though, is he told the same jokes that Dick told on our first date. Oh. And once again, I had to go, that's really funny. So that was
7: I think they're funny to this day.
6: He still thinks they're funny. I've learned to appreciate his sense of humor now.
8: You were home from a mission by then.
7: Right.
8: When the two of you met. You served in Germany.
7: Served in Germany.
8: What did you learn while you were serving on that mission?
7: Oh, Heidi, I learned so much. I don't think this is interesting. That was over 50 years ago that I left for Germany, January of 1961. I don't think there's a day that goes by that I don't have some thought connected to my mission. It was transformative. We had no MTCs in those days, no language training whatsoever. And so with a foreign-speaking mission, we went 2.5 years, which was the case with me. And so that was interesting. I had a little high school German 1 year and then 1 year in college. So I understood some grammar and so forth, but I got there and couldn't understand a word. Ooh. I thought I was in Albania.
8: Ooh.
7: But that said, I grew to love the German people, and I grew to love the gospel, and I really learned where I was with my testimony very, very quickly. Mm-hmm. And it wasn't where it needed to be. I learned that very quickly. Mm. And so I had to go to work on that. And that was a process that took a few months. And that I'll never forget. But just the experience of being on your own, I don't think I ever heard my mother's voice in 2.5 years. I tried to call. We were allowed to call on Mother's Day and Christmas, but never got a connection through. So in 2.5 years, I never heard her voice. My father, along with President Moyle, came through our mission after I'd been out about a year. They came through all of the European missions. So I saw Dad and spent the night with him in his hotel room and so forth. But Mother, I didn't connect with at all, other than letters. Of course, no email in those days at all. And so I felt very, very far away. When you're in a foreign culture, no telephone connection, no emails, of course, letter writing once a week, you just feel like you're in a different world. And I loved my mission. I remember after 2 years getting on my bicycle and riding down the street and thinking, oh, only 6 months to go. I wish this could last longer. I just loved it. We were there at a time, 1961, wasn't that long after the end of the Second World War. Only a few years, relatively speaking. So they were still in rebuild mode, the German economy. You'd still see a lot of evidence of the war. Men everywhere with amputees and so forth, and with scars on their faces from shrapnel wounds. And the older people you met, anyone over 50 years old or 45 or even 35, when they learned we were Americans, the first thing they wanted to do was tell of their experience, you know, in the war. And that gave me a great appreciation for that conflict as well and for their side of it. And by the way, those people very quickly after the war came to realize that they'd been saved from a very evil thing and were great fans of America. I think that in those days, there wasn't a German I met that wasn't a huge fan. You were almost a celebrity as an American there. Not so today. But very, very grateful for what we had done for them. But the branches were strong. The members were strong. The work was hard. But we were relatively successful. We had 5 missions in Germany then. We have 2 today. And those missions, in terms of baptisms, were much more productive then than they are today. Why? A lot of reasons for that, I'm sure. But great, great experience. Great companions. I had some that were greater than others. Every missionary can relate to that. But I love the German people as a result. And I really came to know the gospel and where I was with my testimony.
8: If we fast forward to your service as a general authority, you served as the executive director of the missionary department.
7: Well, first of all, let me say that we were released as mission president here in 2004, July, and I was called the next April. So I didn't have much weight between having served as a mission president and being called as a general authority, and went right into the missionary department immediately. Elder Quentin L. Cook at that time was the executive director. He was a 70. And I have to say, Heidi, he was absolutely wonderful with me. He and I drew very close. I was one of his assistants, if you will, and he was a great mentor for me. And I still try to remind him how grateful I am from time to time when I see him for that experience. He had such a burden. I'd come home at night to Jane and say, oh, I'm so glad I don't have his job. And then 2 years later I did, when he moved on, and first into the presidency of the 70 and then quorum of the 12. But it's a wonderful, wonderful, wonderful place to be in the church. I served there for the entire duration of my tenure as a general authority. Missionary department was my major assignment. I had other smaller assignments. But it's such a dynamic place, you know, with 50,000+ missionaries out in the field and the 345 missions, which we now have, and the identifying and recommending of new mission presidents every year, about 120 to 125. And the culling through of those and dealing with missionary issues, health issues or accidents or whatever the issues are we would deal with. It was in a way like walking in the morning into a buzzsaw, but a wonderful buzzsaw. Yeah. And I just can't tell you, I think Jane would tell you, that when that went away, when I was released from that assignment, I really felt a loss. Yeah, it was wonderful. And of course, the executive director has at least 3 or 4 other assistant executive directors as general authorities. So Elder Evans, who succeeded me, was with me for 2 years before I was released. And that's the caliber of general authority that we have in that department. They're wonderful, they're experienced, they're wise. And, you know, we love the missionaries. We toured a lot of missions. We worked carefully and closely with the MTCs. We have 15 missionary training centers around the world, and Jane and I worked individually with each one of them, except Chile. We visited and worked with all of them, and toured missions along with our state conference assignments on Sundays and Saturdays. I can tell you that the missionary department is a great, great organization. Wonderful, great staff in the missionary department, but just daily contact with something going on in the missions. Everywhere in the world. And sometimes a call would come at 2 o'clock in the morning at home, and that was not a good sign. That always meant that someone had had an accident or missionary was lost temporarily. We always found them. I just need to say this. The Missionary Executive Council, upon which I sat, is comprised of four people. Generally two apostles and then a member of the presiding bishopric and then the executive director of the missionary department. And during my tenure in the missionary department, the chairman of that missionary executive council was first Elder Ballard, followed by Elder Perry, and then Elder Nelson as I left. And working closely, almost on a daily basis, with these men was one of the great choice experiences of my life. They're different, very different in their approach to managing, if you will, but all had a great focus on missionary work, and you knew exactly what they wanted and what they needed, and you just did your very best to do that and to follow through. You know, the senior brethren are just absolutely incredible to me because they have every right, I suspect, to act aloof or to be a little more important, but they're not. They're just, they treat you as an equal. They treat you with respect. They value your opinion. They listen. It's really a remarkable organization we have in this church where, you know, people listen. Even the most senior brethren. I've made presentations as executive director of the missionary department of the First Presidency, the 12. They ask questions, they listen, they process it, and they respect your opinion. It's just, you know, and often I would think, you know, who am I to be suggesting this? And then to my surprise, they would process it and listen to it and appreciate it and sometimes act on it, sometimes not. But it was a wonderful thing.
8: Great insight. Mm-hmm. Well, Jane, we're talking about missionaries, and you are a missionary with your husband,
6: yes,
8: with an unusual call here in Salt Lake. You live in Salt Lake. You got called to serve in Salt Lake. You moved 7 miles south
6: right,
8: to live in the mission home.
6: Companion to the mission president, but you're really a mom because you have so many calling. One time I was talking about how many times the phone would ring in a day. And Dick said, why don't you count how many times it rings? I said, okay.
7: Oh, we had a little box.
6: We had, of course, a machine.
8: Right.
6: And we were in and out during the day. And between the phone calls that I got personally and on the machine, it added up to 65 in one day. But I loved it. I absolutely loved it. I was scared to death to go out. I thought, I can't do this. I had known other mission presidents and their wives, and I had seen what they had done. We had visited a couple in our travels, and I just thought, oh, there's something I would never want to do. It would be too hard. I just can't imagine doing it. But I absolutely loved it. I loved getting to know them. I loved watching them grow in the gospel and grow in their self-esteem. I still remember we had one elder that when he came, he literally could not look a person in the eye. He just couldn't. You'd say hello and he'd put his eyes down and say hello. And I just watched as time went by. And at the end, he could look you in the eye. He could give a talk. It was just incredible to watch the growth of these sisters and elders who came. And it was just one of my greatest experiences of life.
8: Well, and you had elders and sisters from all over the world coming into Salt Lake. What was that like?
6: Yes, and I you know, I'd grown up in Salt Lake, so I thought, oh, I know Salt Lake. It was so different from what I thought. First of all, our missionaries never came from Utah, mm-hmm. maybe only one or two from the whole Intermountain area. And so we had them from all over the world, 42 countries and 46 states that we had missionaries from. And many of them didn't speak English, and they'd have to learn English, and they were homesick, and it was hard for them. And some would come from just a state, like, for instance, the Midwest somewhere, and they'd come and would say, were you excited about your mission call? And they'd say, oh no, I've been to Salt Lake. I have a grandmother here. I have an aunt here. No. And in 6 months, they loved Salt Lake so much. Mm. And they said, I'm so glad I was sent here. I can't believe serving a mission where we don't have Temple Square and we don't have the 12 apostles that we actually meet. I mean, they'd go to some of their houses for dinner. Salt Lake was just became so exciting. It became the prize mission. But originally, they hadn't felt that way when they got their calls. If they were in the States, now if they were overseas, then they were very excited about Salt Lake. But we had a

0: when we got our call, she came home and cried and said, I don't think I can do this. And after about a year or two, she said, can we extend? Will you call your father? And I said, are you kidding? I'm on my last legs. But she wanted another year. She wanted 4 years.
1: He said, I'm so tired.
2: Yeah. Well, we'd like to remind you that you're listening to Conversations. We're visiting today with Elder Richard Hinckley and his wife, Jane. You know, as I look over this, I think about what it must have felt like for you to be called as a member of the First Quorum of 70, as a general authority of the church, having been raised in a home where your father was serving in the Quorum of the 12, and before that, serving in all kinds of capacities to make things move forward in the administrative side of the church. Tell us what it was like to be called. How did that come about, and what did it feel like for you?
0: Well, this is interesting. I'll probably tell a little more than I've ever mentioned before, but this was January of 2005. We'd been home from our mission for 6 months, and I called my father. Mother had passed away the year before, just about 8 or 10 months earlier in April of 2004. And so I would call him, just check in, and I called him one night. He answered. I said, how are you doing, Dad? And he said, why don't you and Jane come down to my place? And I said, when? He said, right now. And I said, okay. And so we went down, and I was concerned. Mm-hmm. I thought, uh-oh, he's ill. Or, you know, your mind races, and he wants to tell us that he's not going to live much longer, he has cancer, something like that. That was my focus. And so we got down there, and we chatted for a minute in his living room. And then I'll never forget, he leaned forward and said, I'm calling you as a 70. And I said, as an area 70? He said, no, to the First Quorum. And then immediately, almost as though it were in the same breath, he said, I did not bring your name forward. I didn't know the system at that time. The system is that the presidency of the 70 recommends those to serve as 70, takes them to the 12 and the first presidency for approval. And so he hadn't brought my name forward, obviously. But I was pretty stunned. I think Jane was as well. And so we were told we could not say anything about this. This was about the 20th of January. And we weren't to be called until April. And so we had to say, keep it quiet, even to our children, my siblings, everybody. And so I had gone to work after our mission on a temporary basis for a company in Salt Lake. And the fellow that, the president of the company, came to me about that time and said, why don't you take over the management of this company? And that was not in the plan at all. He said, why don't you just run this? And I made all kinds of excuses, Heidi. I said, oh, you need someone with different qualifications, and on and on and on. I'm sure he must have thought I had no appreciation or no ambition whatsoever, but I couldn't accept it, and I couldn't tell him why. And so that's the way we were called. And then, of course, when conference came, we all went to conference, my family, our kids and we. And instead of sitting where the family sits, I sat over where the newly called brethren sit so they can get up on the stand. And my sister said, where are you going? And I said, oh, I've got a friend over there. I think I'll sit with him. And she said, well, these are better seats. And I said, I know, but I think I'll go over there and sit. But when my father then qualified my call when he announced it, he had not brought my name forward. And it was interesting. Presidency of the 70, who's now emeritus, later told me, he said, we were turned down before on your name, but your father finally said yes. So he did not like nepotism. Mm-hmm. You know, he was very, very sensitive to that idea. And so I can see where he would have resisted my call. An interesting thing, we have one of our sons, Michael, who's kind of a lot of church factual Mm-hmm. facts. He memorizes. I mean, he just absorbs this stuff. And he told me it's been 100 years exactly since the son of a president of the church was named a general authority. And that was Joseph Fielding Smith when Joseph F. Smith was president of the church. So it had been 100 years. And I thought to myself, well, of all the people who really don't like nepotism, it would have happened to me. It was a very interesting and unique thing. But I do think my father was very, very sensitive to you know, and critics of the church, you know, will latch onto that. And if they only

0: We knew how he actually resisted that and was very concerned about that perception.
1: The first thing when he was called and I was sitting there, the first thing I said is, this looks like nepotism. He said, I know. And he said, I didn't do this. So I went through all of our minds.
2: Yeah. You've said some wonderful things about your father. And we'd like to just play one of those, because I think it puts in perspective the reverence that you have for him and what you've learned from him, and sort of sets aside this nepotism issue when you realize how true to the Lord and the Lord's calls he is.
3: I do not know what to say of my father that would not embarrass him, except that I love him and that I sustain him. At the risk of being too personal, I will say that as I watch him grow older, my mind goes back to days when we were little children, when he would lie on the floor and wrestle and play with us and lift us in his arms and hug us and tickle us, or pull us up into bed with mother and him when we were sick or frightened in the night. My memories of him will ever be of laughter and love, of steadiness, of testimony, of relentless hard work, of faith and fidelity. He is kind and wise, and I am blessed beyond measure that I not only sustain him as my prophet for this season of mortality, but that I also claim him as my father, now and throughout all eternity.
2: Wonderful tribute to him, and I think a real lesson for members of the church to see that you could see him in both of his responsibilities.
0: I talked to Elder Cook. As I said, he and I became very close in my early months and as a general authority. And as you know, I had an accident with my eye, and so I didn't give my first talk as a general authority until a year after I was sustained. And I said to Elder Cook, you've been through this before. What do I say? And he gave me some wise counsel. He said, say something. We all do. Pay some kind of tribute to your parents. I don't think I'd have done that. I think it would have been a little bit sounded self-serving, perhaps. But he encouraged that, and I'm grateful he did. And I said, right after that little clip, I said some things about mother, as I recall. Dad was just a very normal father. People so often say, what was it like to be the son of a prophet growing up? And I said, well, I wasn't. He was a stake president. But I think the best answer I finally come to with that is that it was like growing up in the home of any man who honors his priesthood and loves his wife and children.
2: That's a great teaching, I think, for all of us. When you look at the scope of the church across the world, when you look at all the issues, what are the biggest problems that the church is facing?
0: Oh my goodness, Heidi, we all have a different perspective, and what one sees depends upon where one stands. And so in the missionary department, I was so focused on the missions of the church, and I can tell you all about the issues there, but I think overall as a church, my father often said this, and I think there's a great deal of truth to that, our great challenge is growth and training leadership fast enough to keep up with the growth of the church. I think that is a great challenge. It's a wonderful challenge. The church is growing rapidly, and to train men and women to lead local congregations, I think is a great, great challenge. There's a great challenge with the family. You served with your husband when he was mission president in London. If your missionaries were anything like ours, and I know they were, many of them came from broken homes.
2: Yes.
0: Even LDS homes, Heidi. And we didn't see that to that extent when I was a young missionary. Most missionaries who served 50 years ago came from what we might refer to as a nuclear Latter-day Saint home. That's no longer the case. We mirror society, maybe not as severely, but we do mirror society to some extent. And so the great challenge I think the church faces here and elsewhere is what society faces, and that is the strength of the home. And so when we would go out on state conference assignments, President Packer and others who would counsel us, would encourage us to really work with the members of the church on two primary things: faith in the Lord Jesus Christ and the strengthening of the family. Now, you know, there are lots of ways to talk about that and to deal with that in a state conference setting. But I think if I were to say what the great challenges of the church are, good challenges, it's to increase faith in the Lord Jesus Christ, absolutely essential to every member of this church, and to strengthen the family.
2: So we've talked about having faith and the family, and you've got such an experience from your family. Your father wasn't a member of the church, but in his later years, he joined the church. Tell us about that.
1: When I was growing up, I always wished that he would convert to the church, and I talked to him about it many, many times, and I would beg him to go to church with me. And I remember I was so excited he went with me when I was baptized and confirmed. I remember that Sunday he came to church, and I think that was the first time I remember seeing him in church, was when I was 8 years old. And I'd often talk to him about church, and he was very interested in church history. He read a lot of books on church history, and he would often ask me questions that I couldn't answer, you know, hard things. And so I'd often go back to my Sunday school teachers or whatever and ask them and bring him the answers. But as he got older, he had many friends, both in and out of the church, and many of them tried to convert him. He was given a Book of Mormon. I think we had at least 20 copies, you know, on our shelf that he had been given. And so people had felt like he would be a good member because he didn't smoke, he didn't drink, he you know, his beliefs were so similar. And so one day, though, one of the men that he had taught tennis to when I was growing up, who was older and a friend of his, called me and said, "I think your father's ready to be baptized." And I said, "Why do you think that? I mean, he's 88 years old." I decided at this point, I've worked hard enough to get him baptized. I can't do any more. And he'll just have to be in the next life. So anyway, he said, "No, I talked to him one day, and I think he is ready to be baptized. And so would it be okay if I sent the missionaries to him?" And I said, "Sure, that's just fine." I said, "He's had the missionary discussion very often. Every one of his grandchildren, he had 13 grandchildren, 11 of them served missions, just two girls who didn't. And of the 11 grandchildren, the first place they went when they got home was to his house. And they'd give him the first discussion once again. And he withstood all of them. So when this man, who is actually his doctor now, said, "I would like to send the missionaries to him," I thought, here we go again. But he sent them to him. And one day this man called me back and he said, "Your father has agreed to be baptized." I was shocked. I was absolutely shocked. And so he was baptized, and that was a very exciting time for the whole family because all of his children and grandchildren were active in the church. And so they all came for his baptism. He was funny. He would not invite any of his friends to come because I don't think he knew where to start and stop. Mm-hmm. He had so many people through the years who had tried to convert him. And so he just said, "I just want family." And then about 2 hours before his baptism, he called me and he said, "You know, I've been thinking about it, and if your mother and father-in-law want to come, it's okay." And I said, "Oh, that's really nice of you." And I laughed. So Dick called his parents, and they said, "Sure, we'd love to come." My father's brother came, and two brothers came, and then my parents, and then our children, and my sisters and their children. And so it was wonderful to just have our family together, and everyone took part, and it was a wonderful occasion. It was just wonderful. But then soon after, my mother became ill and eventually died, and then my father became ill and died. So they were never able to go to the temple together. And my whole life I had wanted them to, you know, go to the temple and have us sealed to them as children. So a year after they were gone, after they had died, I said to Dick, we were on our mission, and I said, "Dick, I want to go to the temple and be sealed to my parents." And he said, "Well, we're on a mission." He said, I'm a sealer, but I can't do that when I'm on a mission." And he said, "You have to get written permission from the president of the church to do that." I said, well, I can dial the number. So anyway, he got permission from his father, and we went.
0: I knew it was easier to deal with my father on an exception than to live with her.
1: Because I kept saying, this is what I want to do. I can't wait. I can't wait till we're through with our mission. And so we've got all of our children and my sisters and their children, and we all went to the temple together. And it was just a wonderful occasion. And that was just a wonderful day. And we all went afterwards to their graves and put flowers on their graves and had dinner together and celebrated. Wonderful thing. After he was baptized at the age of 89. And so that was wonderful to finally have our family together and be sealed.
2: Well, it's a great example of faith, you know, on his part and on yours. I wonder if, as we conclude this conversation, if we could have both of you bear your testimonies. Jane, should we start with you?
1: Okay. I was raised in the church, reared in the church from the time I was a little girl. And for many years, I always felt like it was a wonderful place to be. I loved going to church, thinking, when does that feeling come when you know for sure that you have a testimony? Finally, one time when I was around 15 years old, I remember in Sunday school one day, the teacher said, I want each of you to get up and bear your testimonies. And I got up and I said, I can't tell you that I have an absolute testimony. All I know is I want to keep coming. I want to go to church every week. And it took me a long time. And I don't think it was till I was, I want to say around 21 years old, before I really felt I could say, I know the gospel is true. And I think everyone has a different time in their life. And some are immediate. For me, it took a long time. And yet I knew that this is where I wanted to be. And I knew that the church made me a better person. And everyone I knew who went to church made them better people. And I knew I wanted to go to church till I died. I had no question about that. But it was the question of, do I have a testimony? You know, can I say this is the absolute truth? But I finally did. And I've believed it my whole life, and I still do. And I believe that Jesus is my Savior and Heavenly Father is my Father, and that they live.
2: Thank you.
0: You know, a testimony is a very sacred and special and individual thing, as Jane said. With me, it was a process, as it was with her, not an event. I think that's the way it is with most people. I think so very many people, Heidi, look for an event in their lives and say, okay, now I have a testimony, and yesterday I didn't. I think for most of us, the Lord intends it just to be a process. And as we grow and develop and continue trying to live the gospel, and she's one who, living a good life comes naturally to her, much more so even than to me. Well, there was never a time in my life that I didn't believe in Jesus Christ as my Savior. And did I have questions about the church? Of course I did. Those questions now are so minor and so minuscule. And the longer I live and the more I see and the more I'm around the brethren and the more I see this magnificent organization that we call the Church of Jesus Christ of Latter-day Saints and the effect it has on people's lives and how they change and how they soften and how they become open and receptive, the more my testimony grows. So I absolutely know the gospel is true. I will say that it is not an automatic thing. Your father can be the president of the church, and still you have to deal with that on your own. It does not come automatically because of who you are. It comes to you by what you do and how you approach the gospel. But it started out with me, with a testimony of the Savior. I said earlier that my parents and my father in particular didn't preach the gospel verbally to us as children. But one thing I can tell you is that we knew that they knew. I don't know how they conveyed that. I've thought about that very often. How did we as children know that they absolutely knew this gospel is true? And sure, they would talk about it, but it's the way they lived. It's the way they talked around the home. It was the way they would make reference to the brethren. It was the way my father and mother would pray. It was the way they would talk in such sacred tones about the Savior. And you feel those things. It's much more than hearing something. It's feeling. And I think that if we live our lives that way, people sense that in us. And we don't have to verbalize a lot of times. It's helpful when we do, and it's important that we do on occasion. But I think it's even more important that we try to live our lives in such a way that people see that and sense that and feel that in us.
2: Wonderful thoughts. And I think people certainly see it and feel it in both of you. I've known you for many years and always had just such admiration for who you are and what you are inside. Well, we've had the great privilege today of sitting down with Elder Richard Hinckley and his wife Jane, and we've just been so blessed by hearing of their experiences and their counsel, and it's been an uplifting and powerful moment. We're grateful you were here. Thank you for coming, and thank you for tuning in to Conversations.
4: You've been listening to Conversations, an interview program featuring members of The Church of Jesus Christ of Latter-day Saints who have a unique perspective or an interesting story. Today's conversation was with Elder Richard G. Hinckley, emeritus member of the First Quorum of the 70 of The Church of Jesus Christ of Latter-day Saints. He was joined for this interview by his wife, Sister Jane Hinckley. Heidi Swinton was the host.
5: The Last Duckling by Alexander Henriade. I grew up in an active, supportive family, but never really believed in the things I was taught. It all just felt like something I had to check off my to-do list, like school or work. I tried reading the scriptures and praying, but I never really had a personal witness. Early in my teenage years, I made some bad choices and started to feel frustrated with the way my life was going. When I turned to God, I felt like He was silent. I figured if there really were a God in heaven, He probably had more important things to do than worry about me. One evening, I went to pick up my little sister from her friend's house. I texted her, but she didn't come out right away. Slightly annoyed, I entertained myself by looking around outside while I was waiting. Suddenly, a duck acting strangely caught my attention. It was making weird noises and pacing all around, so I went to investigate. The duck was flapping its wings over a large metal grate in the road. And when I looked through the grate, I saw 13 ducklings stuck in the mucky water. I promptly lifted the grate out of the way and began scooping baby ducks out of the smelly drain one by one. With 12 out of 13 ducklings out of the sewer, I reached down for the last one. But when I went to pick him up, he bit me. I pulled my hand back and dropped him back into the water. This little guy was not having it. He had seen me grab his brothers and sisters and was determined to avoid me. I watched as this last little duck swam into a small tunnel far enough away that I couldn't reach him. Exasperated, I turned to leave, but glanced back at the mother duck and all the ducklings, waiting patiently for their little brother under a small tree. Concern hit me. I didn't want him to be separated from his family. It was at that moment I noticed a manhole about 10 feet away in the middle of the street. There's no way he could have swum that far, I thought. Expecting nothing, I lifted the grate out of the way and, to my surprise, saw the duckling directly beneath me. But it was much deeper than I could reach. Even when I tried using a tree branch, it was just too far away. A young man happened to be driving by right at that moment, and he noticed me rummaging around the sewers. He looked concerned and asked if I was okay. I explained the situation, and he agreed to hold my feet as I went head first into the manhole. Reaching for the last duckling, I thought to myself how ridiculous this whole situation was. Here I am going out of my way to save this baby duck, and he stubbornly and ignorantly bites me and swims away. How could this creature be so blind to the literal saving hand that was reaching out to him? Then, head first in a stinky manhole, it all hit me. I was just like that baby duck, and Heavenly Father, through His Son, Jesus Christ, was doing everything He could to save me. Finally, the duckling let me pick him up, and we managed to get both me and the duck safely out of the manhole. My emotions whirred as I thought about all of the things Heavenly Father had done for me. He had blessed my life and my family. He had sent His Son, Jesus Christ, to perform an infinite atonement so that I could return to Him. And He had arranged this little experience to help me understand His love and plan for me in just the way I needed it. Heavenly Father had answered my prayers in a personal way, and at a time when I was ready for the answer. And in that moment, I knew He loved me. The author is currently serving in the Florida Tallahassee Mission. End of the article, The Last Duckling, read by Austin Peterson.
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7: This is Enduring It Well, presented by The Church of Jesus Christ of Latter-day Saints. It's not easy to be a parent today with powerful forces that pull our children in directions we never intended for them to take. How painful it is to watch one's child choose a dangerous, even destructive pathway in life, despite our diligent effort to set that child on a positive, righteous course. The night of heartache can be long and dark for the parent who watches the child they love make poor choices. Such disappointment and pain multiplies as one watches the consequences of bad behavior bring punishment. Nevertheless, this life was designed with the principles of choice and accountability critical to the experience. Our loving Heavenly Father wanted us to learn to choose right from wrong for ourselves, never forcing or coercing, but clearly revealing through chosen prophets how we should live. Showing faith in the atoning sacrifice of Jesus Christ allows His selfless role as Savior and Redeemer to become personal and meaningful when peace seems elusive. And now, the host of Enduring It Well, W.A. Christensen.
8: The names and details of our guests and their story have been withheld today due to pending legal proceedings and to allow the family privacy. This faithful couple found early in their marriage that they were unable to have children of their own, so they turned to adoption. Disappointment turned to joy when news came of a newborn son available for adoption. They raised this son with gospel teachings in their home and encouraged the principles to be a part of his everyday life. He grew up happy, active in the church and in scouting, and participated in sports. During his teenage years, their son was offered some drugs and he curiously accepted. This was a fatal decision as he soon discovered he was addicted beyond his ability to break away. He began living a double life. One day, the dark, addicted side of his life led him to commit an armed robbery to feed the addiction, and in the confusion of the moment, he took the life of another. Arrested and incarcerated, he now lives with the reality that he may never see the light of day outside of the correctional facility where he awaits further legal proceedings. His loving, dedicated parents have found themselves living an unimaginable nightmare, praying constantly for the Lord to forgive their son and that some sort of meaningful life might yet be possible for a son they will always love. Welcome to Enduring It Well, and thank you for allowing us to discuss this extremely sensitive story with you in your home today.
9: Hi, Bill. Thanks for having us.
10: Happy to be with you.
8: You got married, you were planning your life, you're moving forward, and you wanted to build a family, and you couldn't have children.
9: That's right.
8: And how was that?
9: It was very difficult. Always wanted a family, and when those things don't happen, it's hard.
8: Was that a trial of faith?
9: Oh, very much so.
8: And in that trial, how did you respond to that? What did you do to resolve that trial that was going on?
9: Well, you exhaust all pathways.
8: Mm-hmm. And ultimately, what did you do?
9: Well, ultimately, we ended up adopting.
8: You adopt these two children. What happened next?
10: We enjoyed them, did all the normal things I think most people go through, at least that we had hoped for, you know, with sports and family outings over the years.
8: You know, life.
10: Life in general. Yeah. We enjoyed that very much. We are their parents, and we recognize them as our children in every way, and grew a bond and love over the years that goes on forever.
8: And they were sealed to you?
9: Yes, they were.
8: Tell us, what happened to your son?
10: Well, our son went through normal things of life. He was involved with sports, involved with the Boy Scouts, church activities over the years, and enjoyed every aspect of that. We, as a family, enjoyed every aspect of that. Somewhere along the time of about 14 years old, he got involved to some degree with some kids in school or in the neighborhood, and tried on one occasion some drugs of some sort. Mm-hmm. And from what we've understood and been told by experts through this whole ordeal, it triggered something in his mind where an adolescent child turned to that addiction, and it became an important part of his life. It's an immediate reaction at that age, especially.
8: And some people are more prone than others, and he just has so happened to be prone to that.
10: Yeah, he was very much prone to that. At the same time, though, he continued to carry on his normal life, I guess, if you call it that, family life and outings and activities, church activities.
8: Did you see a difference? Did you start to see something different, or was it just teenager?
9: Well, in the beginning, it's teenager things, but as parents, I think you recognize a few different issues. Teenagers struggle with fitting in and finding their place, and even though he was very well-liked and a fun friend, I mean, people love being around him.
8: You see the teenage attitude and the teenage actions, and so you're kind of juggling that, going, well, that's what they all do, but you're also seeing a few things that are a little bit concerning to you. What happened, and what were some of those things that you saw?
9: Well, for me, I mean, there's things that happen with kids at school, little events, and sometimes they would just be carried a little bit too far. And then just the friends that they would make, the choices they were making, you just, as a parent, you knew that they were having struggles.
8: And that's frustrating as a parent when you know the path you want for your child, and you want to allow them to make choices and begin to make their own life. But when you see them making choices that you're not necessarily the ones you would make or would want made, what do you do?
10: A lot of it, you think those are temporary situations. He's going through phases, but as time goes on and looking back now, you know, he was suffering from attention deficit disorder. He had bipolar, all these things that we've discovered over time, besides having this addiction. So you're balancing the two,
8: yeah,
10: hoping for the best and doing everything you can. But there's a revert back to that behavior now and then. So we're starting to see, looking back now, that there's a parallel life, one with these addictions and the people related to that type of thing, and then one with, let's say, church activities and Boy Scouts and sports at school, things like that. So there's two parallel lives being created within him.
8: It sounds to me almost as if you're talking about a really perfect storm is starting to begin to brew here of the addiction, some of these other things he's dealing with, the mental issues, and yet it's being covered a bit because he's also still living this other part of this life. So what happened next?
9: Well, we kind of got through the high school years, mm-hmm. and there were, you know, instances that you dealt with sometimes with the law, so forth, with kids out doing things that kind of can get themselves into trouble, sometimes with friends. And so we kind of had some of those situations that we dealt with. And I mean, there were good times, and then we had our struggles. You know, times where he would try to improve his life and had successes, and it was a positive time, and then it's easy to revert back to other situations, those circumstances.
8: And so, like anybody, there's the ups and downs, and he's drifting a bit sometimes because of these other things that are happening, but then he wants to do better, and you see an improvement. You, for whatever reason, you start to see things going up and down.
9: Exactly, yeah.
10: He recognizes some of the important things. So he gets married, and a year or two goes by, he has their first child together, and they're working and being very successful with that.
8: And you feel like their lives are just going on. This is good.
10: Things are going well. Mm-hmm. And then somehow he's attracted to or gets involved with people related to addictions, working out, weightlifting becomes a part of his life, and then steroids comes into the picture. So, as you mentioned, he's creating this cocktail of medications, from steroids to drug addicted activities to medications for bipolar and those things. And so he's creating this perfect storm of a cocktail within his body to where he can't remember places and things that he had been or done. And it comes to a point in time where his wife leaves him, and so he's alone again.
8: And that's a heartbreak for all of you.
10: Yeah.
8: In all of these ups and downs, the roller coaster that you're talking about here, you loved your son. This is hard to watch him do this. What do you do when you have that love for your child and he's making the wrong kinds of decisions and you know it hasn't crescendoed to what it eventually happened? What do you do? Where do you go as parents?
9: Now, we have both always turned to our Father in Heaven for help, and we've turned to each other, and I think that's a strong point that we've always had in our marriage, because it would be so easy to take things out on each other or to blame someone else.
8: Was that a conscious effort? Did you say, I'm not going to go there, we're going to be united in this?
9: I think over time, and there's times where you vent and you're angry and you're with your feelings, but I don't think we ever really, you know, blame the other person. It just, we were doing our best with what we knew at the time in raising our children.
8: And you're the father in this, and there's a certain amount of authority that comes with that, and you're watching this take place, but you love your son.
10: Well, absolutely, you'd love your son. And, you know, that's the hard part about it. You have to balance between love and what is right for him. And we've had to do that over a number of years now. But yeah, you never give up. You never stop loving.
8: Now he's starting to feel the consequences of some of these other choices he's made.
10: Yeah, so he's again riding this roller coaster, some days trying to do everything he can that he knows is right, at the same time trying to fight with these addictions and whatnot. And the bottom line, it comes to a point in time where he gets involved in some sort of an armed robbery and someone is killed.
8: So you get a call that he's been arrested.
10: Yes, I got a phone call. I was talking to them for a couple of days, and they were anticipating what they felt was the person they were looking for. And we got that phone call that he was arrested, and this was the charge that basically we would not be able to see him leave prison ever again.
8: Go back to that moment when that phone call came in. What do you think?
10: Well, it's beyond comprehension. I mean, you're literally crying, and then you've got to share that with your wife.
8: How did you do that?
10: Well, I went home and sat there and cried for a long time, and then just sat in my truck wondering how I was going to tell my wife that really our lives have been changed forever, and how we would deal with this type of permanent situation.
8: Prayerful? In the truck?
10: Yeah, oh, absolutely. Nothing but pleading, I guess is a better word.
8: Do you remember what you were asking?
10: This has to be somebody else. It can't be our family, you know. That's how you always feel. This is things you read about and hear about, but it's not supposed to be you. We spent the day in tears, crying. It was just something beyond belief. You know, it's like a dream or a nightmare you can't, you always hear about, but there's no way you would ever experience that. And so that's how we spent the day, just trying to understand and cope with it, at least to a level where we could begin functioning again.
9: I don't remember if we were laying in bed, if he had not told me for quite a while, trying to decide how to go about it, but just laying there and him telling me that he had been charged with that murder, and just hugging each other and just screaming out loud, just no, just it can't be. Those are the first initial thoughts.
8: And clock stands still. What do you do?
9: Like you mentioned, we just kind of took a day or two and just isolated ourselves and just kind of dealt with the pain.
8: How did you feel when you realized what he had done?
9: It was loss. It's as if you had lost your child. I mean, and yet you know they're within reach, but what type of a relationship or would you ever have with them?
8: This is grief. This is, you've had a loss.
9: Definitely.
8: It's like a death.
9: Yeah. That's how we felt.
11: You're listening to Enduring It Well with host W.A. Christensen. The identities of today's guests have been withheld due to pending legal proceedings and to allow the family privacy in their trial. This good father and mother have been describing the circumstances that put their son in prison several years ago and what they have done since that fateful day to remain steadfast and full of faith.
8: You've been given this news that derails you. When, where, what circumstances did you feel comfort?
9: Just the relationship that we've had together, and because we've been through so many trials with our son, I think we were able to glean from those experiences and the strength that we'd received from so many other things that had gone on. And with our relationships with our family and friends that heard about this, they were here for us.
8: Did you feel the comfort of your father in heaven?
10: We did, and we do, because it's still, in some ways, a roller coaster of feelings and emotions. And there's times when you feel, that loss and that it's not going to change. And then there's times when you feel that tender mercy or that feeling of comfort. You might take comfort in maybe a song or a talk by someone that helps give you comfort.
8: This is not new. That you'd seen a bit of a pattern, this was unfolding, but this is a whole new level, and it's extremely serious, and you know that. Did you blame yourselves at all? I mean, that's a tendency, a human tendency that we have, especially as parents. You know, I could have done this, I could have done that. Did you blame yourselves?
9: Yeah, for me, I think because of so many other times going through trials, I just look back and you always ask if I had done this or if I had done that, would things be different? But in my heart, I knew that I had done my best with the knowledge that I was given.
8: That's really important because I think that there are a lot of parents that beat themselves up. There's something to be said for being able to recognize and realize that in fact, you really did do the best you could. What did you do to eliminate those destructive thoughts of, it was our fault, blame myself, I'm the one that's guilty here?
9: Years ago, we have some really good friends that we had raised our kids with, and one of their comments at one time was shared, and he said, you know, when we're going through difficult times, and we can always look back and say, you know, if I'd only done this, or what if? And instead, they turn and look at things, and we have to say, what now? And that has stuck with me all these years. Mm-hmm. So no matter what trials and difficulties we go through, there's always the frustration, the anger, the emotions that you go through with any trial.
8: Of course.
9: But once you kind of gather yourself back, that thought comes to my mind almost every time is, okay, what now? And you turn to Heavenly Father and say, what now?
10: Mm-hmm. And we kind of have a saying with our son anyway now, it's one day at a time. At the same time, try to exercise what we believe and what we felt and have been taught and been inspired with is the perspective that it's more than this life. And so we maintain that perspective and have the faith that that's how it's going to be. And so it gives us hope to carry on each day.
8: What elements of the gospel help you understand that perspective and keep it in its proper place?
10: Well, I think you commit to a deeper study of those aspects that are eternal, you know, the atonement of the Savior. You know, those teachings that tell us, you know, he went sacrificed below all of us so that we could do that. And so we put it in his hands. We place our trust and faith in our Heavenly Father, that he understands the aspects of this whole thing, that they're, and let him be the final judge in that. And so it gives us that hope. And we do it by daily exercise of prayer, you know, fasting, going to the temple, all those things that help build our strength and give us a boost to our faith.
9: It's a daily thing, as we've told our son, you know, one day at a time. And we'll have good days, and then you'll think, okay, through these, our prayers are being answered, we have the strength to endure, and then it hits you. Whether you see families that are doing things with their sons or their grandkids, whatever it is, and when you have that loss, you're reminded as members of the church and being covenant keeping people, you know, our covenants that we made with our Heavenly Father keep us going, and that of being sealed together as a family is what keeps me going, and that promise of being sealed to our children for eternity. We have to continue to hold on to that faith, and I think there's power in that that we don't even comprehend.
8: When you knelt at the altar and you started your family and all this wonderful life stands out ahead of you, you didn't say to yourselves, you didn't think to yourself, it was never even a thought that someday our child is going to do something that's going to cause a real hardship on him and on all of us. You didn't expect that, and yet it came to you. So clearly in the beginning of your marriage, you laid a good foundation to build upon so that when that happened, when those rains fell, you were ready.
9: I think every marriage starts out that way, with a happily ever after ending. But going through all those years trying to have children, it's interesting to look back and see how those struggles brought us closer together. Even as difficult as they were, it brought us closer together. And you can look back now and see that those were things that gave us that foundation.
8: What happened when your son's deeds became broadcast, either through the news or through in the, you know, in publications or whatever, and your friends and family began to hear about that? Was that hard for you?
10: Yes, it was very hard. I mean, obviously, you don't want that to be the pattern of your life and to be involved in that. And so we had a mixed reaction. Some people, you know, feel for you. They all do, but some don't know how to communicate that. And mm-hmm. So they would stay away rather than thinking how they could help. And so that made it hard at times. It felt like you were abandoned in some instances. Mm-hmm. And sometimes it was just they didn't know how to react. And so we had to get to a point where we could discuss it and talk about it so that they could feel that they could share and support.
8: You know, as you were talking there, the incident in the scriptures came to my mind of Job, and how when Job had gone through all these different things, the loss of his crops, the loss of his livestock, his home, his family, that he had a couple of friends that came and sat with him for days just to be there by him. So there's a value in those who may not know what to say or how to say it, but to at least let you know that they're with you. Did you feel judged by others at all?
9: I think to a point you might experience that when you're having hard times or when there's not communication mm-hmm. going on between family or friends. But on the whole, we really felt an outpouring of love from family and friends.
8: And were there ever moments, though, where you might have felt alone?
9: Many times. Even now, it's hard.
8: So how do you get through those moments of that loneliness?
9: Continue to be prayerful. Share those moments with your spouse and study.
8: So a moment ago, you began to touch on this, but you mentioned that you looked for a song or you got, you know, a scripture would come across or a talk.
9: One thing that has really lifted me and helped me, I had a family member send me some quotes that were from modern-day prophets on parents of wayward children. And they're amazing on just as far as the sealing power and parents that we don't have a lot of control over our children. And as they make those choices, just to know that our Heavenly Father loves them more than we can even imagine, and more than we can even love them, and that He's aware of them and aware of us, and that there's great power in the sealing.
10: And I have one that reminds me many times, and it's from the Latter-day Saint scriptures in Doctrine and Covenants, and it's 1:22, verse 7, that just reminds us that all these things will be for our good, and that we have that support, and our Heavenly Father is there. Know that He's there with us as we go through those trials. So that gives me some strength.
8: Are your lives on pause?
10: Yes, they are. Absolutely are. We're waiting for a resolution to his situation so that we can all move on. And he feels that. He's in limbo because of those things he understands and has been taught without the influence of drugs and steroids and other addictions. He's that person we always knew and lived with during our life. And so now with those things gone from his life, he is looking for purpose. He's looking for ways in which he can contribute and help. And so he shows that in daily things that he does, helping people around him and serving whoever, because those influences are gone. It's that other person now back that we get to talk to even and enjoy conversations, only they're minimal, and because of his situation, it's in limbo.
8: So what do you do to keep from letting it overwhelm you?
10: It's that continued one day at a time. It's our mantra we live with every day, and you add a little bit of faith and a lot of prayer to that, and we take it one day at a time.
8: What do you do to keep yourself from being bitter?
10: Well, I avoid it because of the love for a child. And that gives you that strength to keep pushing forward, because we mentally, we have had to redirect our lives. We know we're heading in a direction that we had never planned for and never thought of, and have no idea how you get there, but we know that's the direction we're going.
9: Well, and two, along the way, there have been those that have asked, how can you, you know, support and be there for him after what he's done? It's your son, and as we know, where did we find the Savior when he was here? He was visiting those in prison, and the less fortunate, those who were struggling. That's what you follow, and that's been a help to us as parents. It's like, where do you go? And you know you will always be there for yours, and maybe it's more, can you be there for your son after that? But yes, you can. I mean, it's, why would you turn away when you have such great love?
10: We have a different perspective on everyone that I think early in our lives we may not have been so understanding and kind to, but we know probably maybe closer than we ever have before the love our Heavenly Father has for everyone. And so we've been given maybe a small portion of that because of our situation. And so we feel stronger that He loves everyone. And so we feel blessed by that. It gives us purpose, gives us the ability to continue to serve and help our son.
9: Through this experience, as we've been able to visit our son, you see the other inmates, and you know it's the same story for each of them. They all have a family somewhere. They all started, you know, as little children and with parents with great hopes for them. And it's just interesting how to see the path, where the path takes them, and are they forgotten? There are very few, so you're just reminded that each one is a child of their Heavenly Father and has a story. I think it's changed me in the sense that to recognize that no matter what challenges or trials and things, decisions that we make in our lives, and many can be very wrong. And when you look at those inmates, that our Heavenly Father loves them.
10: I think he's changed. Once you've dried out from those influences that he was under, he recognizes those in need. And he has that gift too, which he always had. And so he continues to use those talents, you know, to help someone that came in under dire circumstances, doesn't have family to support. And so he's always doing something, writing a letter to somebody, to family, because they can't afford stamps. And so, you know, you get to see some of those qualities that he always had.
8: What does the atonement of Jesus Christ mean to you?
9: It means that if we are true and faithful to the covenants that we make and are obedient, that we can return back to our Heavenly Father as a family.
8: And now what you've gone through, how real is it?
9: It's everything in our lives. It's our purpose.
10: We have a greater understanding. Atonement always had meaning in our lives, but now it has probably the number one meaning. We have a Savior who sacrificed for each one of us, and we feel that stronger and deeper than ever before. And because of that, we have no habit of knowledge that our son will be able to be with us, and we can be, still be as a family. And so the perspective moves to more of an eternal nature rather than this moment in time. And it gives us hope to carry on every day.
8: You don't have an opportunity to communicate with the family of the victim of your son. But what feelings do you have towards them? What, as you've gone through this and walked down the path that your son has walked down, what feelings do you have for the family of the victim?
10: Well, from my standpoint, there's not a day goes by we don't feel pain for them and for their suffering. What I've learned from this trial is a deeper understanding of what the Savior's love for each one of us is. It's on such a unimaginable level most of our lives, but now as we've gone through that and I've been able to see his love for each person and in our lives, in our mortal ways and our weaknesses, we have a tendency to maybe in even a light way pass judgment on certain people or places that they live or whatever it might be, in such a way that our Heavenly Father and his Son don't even look at. And I've been given just a portion of that understanding.
9: We can endure, you know, what's asked of us. Like I said, we're not done. We've got the rest of our lives on this earth to endure that. And it will be a great challenge, but we have great faith that our Heavenly Father knows us and will lead and guide us through it. And I can endure it somehow.
10: We have come from a loving Heavenly Father who knows each one of us. He loves us and looks for the day when we can return to him. I know that he loved us so much that he provided a Savior, Jesus Christ, for us that would sacrifice and suffer to a point where we could, if we would just change our lives, be able to return to him. He forgives us and provides a path where we can return to him and be with him.
9: I think through all this experience, I've been most grateful for is the great plan of happiness that our Heavenly Father has for us. He's given us each this opportunity to come and to learn and to grow through our trials and our struggles, through our friendships, our families, the love that we have for one another. I know there are many families that go through challenges with their children. I think we all struggle and have those experiences. It can be through sicknesses in families, whatever it might be, or choices that our children make that take them down roads that don't take us to such a great place. But It's the knowledge that I have of my Savior and my Heavenly Father and the love they have for me and for my son and my family that gets me through every day. That His plan, if we are obedient to His teachings, will bring us back to live with Him.
11: This has been Enduring It Well with host W.A. 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

0: needed to teach a math class soon, but my heart and head both felt dull and depressed. My emotions were all negative. I decided to visit the restroom before class. Every once in a while, someone will post flyers in the restroom with information for students and staff. Out of the corner of my eye, a flyer caught my attention. It had a nice quote on it that read, "If you want to give a light to others, you have to glow yourself." I was surprised to see that this quote came from President Thomas S. Monson. I didn't expect to see a quote from a prophet of God on the walls of the school. I live in a small town in Pennsylvania, USA, and I'm sure I'm one of a few, or possibly the only, member of The Church of Jesus Christ of Latter-day Saints in the school. I knew I was one of a few who would understand the importance of the words of President Monson, a man I had sustained for many years as the prophet. I felt that this message was meant for me. It softened my heart and lifted my mood. Gratitude for my testimony filled my heart, and Heavenly Father's love surrounded me. I wanted to pull the flyer off the wall and keep it in my pocket all day to uplift me, but I had a quick realization. President Monson wasn't just the prophet for me and other members of the church. He was the prophet for the world. His words, like the words of President Russell M. Nelson today, are for everyone. A prophet's words help and uplift all who will hear them. I took a picture of the quote with my phone and left the flyer up for anyone else who might need it. I'm grateful Heavenly Father put this message in my path. I want to give light to others. Through obedience and a closeness with our Savior, I can glow even on days when darkness would have me lose my way. Catherine Ferguson, Pennsylvania, USA. End of the article. The Prophet's Words for Everyone. Read by Kristen Hawkins.
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2: Our homes, our families. Geckos, Crickets, and Time with Children by Nancy Thomas. I never imagined that reptiles would have a lasting effect on my relationship with my son. My son Dallin has always loved reptiles. I, on the other hand, have never liked them. He was allowed to own a reptile on the condition that whatever he chose was able to fit in the hose of a vacuum, just in case it got out of its cage while he was at school. We went through several options, from frogs to iguanas, before settling on two velvety leopard geckos named Fuzz and Diane. Dallin's new buddies joined our family when he was 7 years old. One aspect of owning geckos that I did not anticipate was the need to feed them crickets, live crickets, once a week. For years, Dallin and I made cricket runs. They were rarely convenient, usually happening late at night while trying to beat the clock before the pet store closed. Diane only lived for 3 years, but Fuzz lived for many years, healthy and happy. Toward the end of Dallin's senior year in high school, he was assigned to give a demonstration for his public speaking class. He prodded my husband and me for ideas. We suggested he discuss leopard geckos because he already knew so much about them and could bring Fuzz in as a prop. Dallin then told us that Fuzz had died. "Are you serious? When did he die?" I asked in disbelief. Dallin told us that Fuzz had died a week before. "He's in my room, but don't worry, he won't stink. He's double-bagged." After seeing our astonishment, Dallin explained, "I'm doing an experiment. I want to watch him decay." Dallin's experiment turned out to be more than watching him decay. He would stall the process by putting Fuzz in the freezer for a couple of weeks and then bring him out to thaw and decay some more. A year later, when Dallin was on his mission, I was cleaning out the freezer and found Fuzz, still double-bagged, in the back. Since I was preparing a package to send to Dallin, I thought it would be funny to pass on his little experiment. I carefully put Fuzz in a box, wrapped it in beautiful black and white polka dot paper, and tucked it neatly into Dallin's care package with a note that read, "There is a surprise in your package." Then I anxiously waited for his response. I've thought about that gecko since getting it back.

0: wrote, "Not so much about the actual gecko, but about all of the time spent on car rides every week to get crickets and run other errands, listening to your ideas, stories, and your testimony while in the car. It was a good excuse to have to go and get to talk to you. Not that I talked much, but I did listen." Buying crickets? Who knew? As parents, we can't always plan the timing of our influence. It often just happens. It may be when we are tucking our kids in bed at night, riding a ski lift together, or just running errands in the car. We have to take time to be with our children. The Savior showed the greatest example of taking time for children. After a long day of teaching the Nephites, Christ commanded the people to bring their little ones to Him. He knelt among the little children and prayed. After the prayer, He wept. And then He took their little children one by one and blessed them, and prayed unto the Father for them. Those children knew that Jesus loved them. He willingly took time for them. He listened to them, prayed for them, and blessed them. Those who witnessed this were filled with such power that the account records, "The eye hath never seen, neither hath the ear heard before, so great and marvelous things as we saw and heard Jesus speak unto the Father." The influence that Jesus Christ had on those children lasted for generations. As we invest our interest and time in our children, even if we're just going with them to buy crickets, hopefully our influence will last for generations as well. Read by Kate Strongen.
1: The Blessings of Diversity by Bryant Jensen, Associate Professor of Teacher Education, Brigham Young University, July 15th through the 21st, Acts chapter 10, verse 34. Being unified in Christ doesn't mean we all must be the same. The 10th chapter of Acts gives us a series of events that dramatically altered the mission and scope of the early church and further established the principle that all people, across socioeconomic status, race, and nationality, are invited to come unto Christ and partake of His goodness. 2 Nephi chapter 26, verse 33. No longer would the gospel be preached only to the house of Israel. See Matthew chapter 15, verse 24. Now the glorious news of Christ and the resurrection would be taught to all God's children, an effort that has created the rich tapestry of diversity we see in the restored church today. Unity and diversity. By the end of Acts chapter 10, we find that Peter has come to realize that God is no respecter of persons, verse 34, meaning that ultimately God will invite everyone to receive His gospel. Like the prophets in the Book of Mormon before him, see 1 Nephi chapter 17, verse 35, Alma chapter 26, verse 37, Peter now understood the universal reach of the gospel, that when the Savior commanded His apostles to go ye therefore and teach all nations, Matthew chapter 28, verse 19, the Savior sincerely meant all nations and everyone in them, Jew or Gentile. Today, missionaries from the Church of Jesus Christ of Latter-day Saints serve in more than 400 missions worldwide. Church publications are printed in 188 languages. Over 30,000 congregations meet each Sunday in North and South America, Europe, Asia, Africa, and throughout the Pacific. Latter-day Scripture teaches us that the diversity of church members should enhance our united work in preparation for the Lord's second coming. This distinctiveness includes racial, ethnic, gender, and language differences, as well as our varied gifts, perspectives, and experiences. Elder Dieter F. Uchtdorf of the Quorum of the Twelve Apostles taught that the diversity of persons and peoples all around the globe is a strength of the church. Yet in my teaching at Brigham Young University in Provo, Utah, I find that students sometimes struggle to reconcile their notions of diversity and unity. For many, these two ideas can feel incompatible. Thankfully, though class activities and discussions many students come to understand, that Christ's version of unity is about togetherness, not sameness. As conveyed by Paul's body of Christ metaphor for the church, see 1 Corinthians chapter 12, verses 12 through 27, our differences enhance our ability to work together in harmony to accomplish the divine mission of the church and to help build God's kingdom on earth. The world's definition of different. Outside the gospel of Jesus Christ, the word different can have a negative and isolating connotation. To the world, different means unlike the norm, incompatible, or separate. But within the gospel of Jesus Christ, there is no norm other than a unified desire to follow the Savior. No one person is valued more than the other. There is nothing better or worse about being a woman or a man. Argentine or American, tall or short, black or white, impoverished or wealthy, because all are alike unto God. 2 Nephi chapter 26, verse 33. We may differ in our obedience to the commandments given to us by our Father in heaven, but our choices do not diminish God's love and hope for us. And even though we may differ in our commitment, we are taught to love and refrain from judgment and to serve in the church notwithstanding differences in our obedience, because after all have sinned and come short of the glory of God. Romans chapter 3, verse 23. Additive unity. Bishop Gerald Cossey, presiding bishop, taught that unity is not achieved by ignoring and isolating members who seem to be different. Christ's unity is not subtractive, whereby we disregard the significance of our differences. It is additive. We strive to understand, to appreciate, and to integrate our differences in order to carry out the Lord's work. Our efforts to acknowledge and incorporate what makes each of us unique further unite us in Christ. Thus, our differences bring us together, just as our doctrinal commonalities do. Elder D. Todd Christofferson of the Quorum of the Twelve Apostles has said that the diversity we find now in the church may be just the beginning. He continued, "It's not just diversity for diversity's sake, but people can bring different gifts and perspectives. And the wide range of experience and backgrounds and challenges that people face will show us what really is essential in the gospel of Jesus Christ. And much of the rest that's been, perhaps, acquired over time and is more cultural than doctrinal can slip away, and we can really learn to be disciples. Our differences, in other words, should help us better understand and live the restored gospel of Jesus Christ. Becoming disciples together. Being unified in Christ with our differences requires concerted effort. Consider the following three personal commitments as you seek to achieve greater unity in Christ in your ward or branch and within the global church. Number one, seek regular and meaningful interactions with those who differ from you. This can be difficult when we live in isolated communities. At the B1 celebration in June 2018, President Dallin H. Oaks, first counselor in the first presidency, indicated that it was not until he moved from Utah as a young man and lived in Chicago and in Washington, D.C., that he became aware of the pain and frustration experienced by those who suffered priesthood and temple restrictions. Elder John C. Pingree, Jr. of the 70, described the experience of a Latter-day Saint family that moved to a new city. Instead of finding a home in an affluent neighborhood, they felt impressed to locate to an area with considerable social and economic needs. Over the years, the Lord has worked through them to support many individuals and to build up their ward and stake. We may need to go out of our way to have meaningful interactions with those who differ from us. 2. Talk openly about differences. Listening closely to and learning from the perspectives of experiences of others can be uncomfortable. However, doing so helps us to realize just how much we see the world as we are rather than as it is. When we prayerfully allow ourselves to be open to learn from our differences, we can identify and change our misconceptions and unintended biases. We develop meekness, the principal protection from the prideful blindness that often arises from prominence, position, power, wealth, and adulation. 3. Speak up on behalf of your sisters and brothers. The Scriptures teach us that of him unto whom much is given, much is required. Doctrine and Covenants, section 82, verse 3. The Lord identifies himself as our advocate with the Father. Doctrine and Covenants, section 29, verse 5. And expects us to advocate in Christ-like ways on behalf of our sisters and brothers. This should be done in private ways, such as when correcting individuals who make jokes that demean and belittle others because of religious, cultural, racial, national, or gender differences. It should also be done at times in public ways. For instance, when the church released a public statement in 2015 to defend the religious liberty of all people, including our Muslim sisters and brothers, we should reflect the meek certitude of our Savior and speak up without speaking down. Our Heavenly Father truly is no respecter of persons. He made us different for important reasons. Increased diversity in the Lord's church is not coincidental. These differences serve the purposes of God. I pray we will all be the people God wants us to be, united in Christ with our differences. End of the article, The Blessings of Diversity, by Bryant Jensen, Associate Professor of Teacher Education, Brigham Young University. Read by David Shaw.
2: Young Adults, Fostering a Positive Perspective of Sexuality. God has blessed us with divine, appropriate sexual feelings for a reason. As we better understand those feelings as single members of the church, we will find greater peace and hope. Editor's note, this article is part of a series in the August 2020 Ensign about having a positive view of sexuality, sexual intimacy, and the law of chastity. The term sexuality means different things to different people, but in this context, we are talking specifically about our sexual feelings and identity. So much of the world today seems to be very confused regarding a healthy, positive understanding of sexuality. And let's be honest, in some ways, some of us young adult members of the church are too. So let's clear some things up. First off, we should know where we as Latter-day Saints stand on our view of sexuality. Many years ago, Elder Parley P. Pratt taught, "Our natural affections are planted in us by the Spirit of God for a wise purpose, and they are the very mainsprings of life and happiness. They are the cement of all virtuous and heavenly society. They are the essence of charity or love. There is not a more pure and holy principle in existence. The fact is, God planted in our bosoms those affections which are calculated to promote our happiness and union." And President John Taylor also explained, "We bring it a natural desire into the world with us, but that, like everything else, has to be sanctified. A proper exercise of our functions leads to life, happiness, and exaltation in this world and the world to come." Simply put, God created us to be able to have sexual feelings. It's part of who we are. And it can be a good, wonderful, joyful part of life, as long as we learn to use and channel them in ways He would approve of. As we manage those feelings in appropriate ways throughout our lives, the blessings we receive are incredible. Through this gift, we have the potential to help fulfill Heavenly Father's plan and become like our heavenly parents. Sadly, in our world today, Satan has led so many to have a distorted view of appropriate God-given sexuality. He wants us to misuse or misunderstand it and its sacred nature. He sometimes makes us confused about the difference between sacred and secret, causing us to feel ashamed of having appropriate sexual feelings, to let curiosity lead to things like pornography, or to use our own or others' bodies in ways that are outside the bounds He has set. But in reality, sexuality, used in the ways God intended, is a divine gift. If we have negative feelings about our sexuality, we just might need to understand it better. How can I cultivate a positive view of sexuality? So if our view of sexuality is distorted, how can we instead view our God-given innate sexuality in a positive light and learn to understand and channel our feelings properly as we strive to become like the Savior? How can we be comfortable with who we are and accept the God-given sexual feelings we were created with? Here are some suggestions that can help. 1. Understand that everyone is both a spiritual and a physical being. You might think of sexuality as a purely physical thing, but it also has a lot to do with our minds and thoughts. Our thoughts affect our actions, and the way we use our body affects our spiritual selves as well. President Boyd K. Packer taught, "Our spirit and our body are combined in such a way that our body becomes an instrument of our mind and the foundation of our character." When you express it within the bounds of the law of chastity, our innate sexuality isn't an impediment to spirituality. If you do have a skewed idea of sexuality as a negative thing, that is likely to carry over into your marriage. But Elder Jeffrey R. Holland of the Quorum of the 12 Apostles taught, "Sexual union within marriage is a union not only of a man and a woman, but very much the union of that man and woman with God. You will never be more like God at any other time in this life than when you are expressing that particular power." How could understanding that change your current perspective about sexuality or sexual intimacy, even while you're single? 2. Learn about your body. If you haven't already, learn about human anatomy. The more you understand the natural process of your body's development, the more you'll understand that appropriate sexual feelings are a normal part of life. Learning about human anatomy, calling the body parts by their name, and understanding their sexual and physical functions helps to decrease the taboo nature of these parts. At the same time, we should also eliminate degrading, vulgar, and sexually explicit words, jokes, and themes from our conversations. As body parts and their purposes are understood, we become less susceptible to seeing them solely in a sexual context. President Russell M. Nelson taught, "Each organ of your body is a wondrous gift from God." And obviously that includes sexual organs. They were created for a wise purpose, and it's up to us to learn to employ them in the ways the Lord would want. 3. Don't be afraid or ashamed. Learning more about your body will help you understand how sexual feelings are a normal aspect of our bodies. And while we are all trying to overcome the natural man in this life, simply having appropriate sexual feelings isn't something to be ashamed of. It is only a sin when you act on them inappropriately or entertain inappropriate or lustful thoughts. We don't feel ashamed or guilty for feeling hungry. Just maybe when we gorge on our favorite food in response to our hunger or start obsessing over hunger, allow yourself to recognize that appropriate sexual feelings and thoughts are part of our God-given nature and serve a useful purpose in the right place and time. If you experience same-sex attraction, you might feel scared or ashamed of your feelings, but God doesn't want you to feel this way. We can live a fulfilling life within the bounds that He has set for our benefit. We each have a unique journey in mortality. And if we will love Him and keep His commandments, there is no circumstance that Heavenly Father cannot turn to our eternal good. With His help, we can learn and grow and become like Him. 4. Create meaningful connections. Physical feelings are only part of sexuality. One of the real needs behind appropriate sexual feelings is connection. As humans, we crave closeness. Connecting with others through deep friendship, bonding, appropriate touch, love, and affection can help you see others as they truly are and express sexuality appropriately while still keeping the law of chastity. Elder Marlon K. Jensen, Emeritus General Authority 70, said, "The Prophet Joseph Smith taught that friendship is one of the grand fundamental principles of our religion." That thought ought to inspire and motivate all of us, because I feel that friendship is a fundamental need of our world. I think in all of us there is a profound longing for friendship, a deep yearning for the satisfaction and security that close and lasting relationships can give. 5. Think about your own body as divine, because it is. Our bodies are amazing blessings from God, and yet so many of us often fall into the trap of criticizing our bodies. If we could remember how much bodies meant to us before we had them, and how much they'll mean to us after we die, then we might feel more gratitude and less contempt for these amazing gifts. President Nelson taught, "Your physical body is a magnificent creation of God. It is His temple as well as yours, and must be treated with reverence. A study of your body attests to its divine design." And knowing how divine our bodies truly are will influence our actions for the better. President Nelson also explained, "When we truly know our divine nature, we will focus our eyes on sights, our ears on sounds, and our minds on thoughts that are a credit to our physical creation as a temple of God. In daily prayer, we will gratefully acknowledge Him as our Creator and thank Him for the magnificence of our own physical temple. We will care for it and cherish it as our own personal gift from God. Don't forget that this is a lifelong journey. Understanding and cultivating a positive, healthy sense of appropriate sexuality isn't something you start working on after marriage or something that you master overnight. It's a lifelong journey, one that will bless you in many ways in your mortal and eternal life. And if your journey has included ups and downs, know that the healing and sustaining power of the atonement of Jesus Christ is available to all who reach for Him. Ultimately, whatever our circumstances or experiences, as we follow the example of our Savior, God will fulfill all His promised blessings to us, and we will realize that we each have a part to play in His plan. With His help, we will succeed in all our efforts to achieve a positive view of sexuality." For 3 additional suggestions on cultivating a positive view of sexuality, including using media that portrays healthy relationships, treating everyone as children of God, and remembering your true identity, read the digital version of this article at ensign.churchofjesuschrist.org. End of the article, "Fostering a Positive Perspective of Sexuality," read by Scott Christopher.
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5: Charity is the pure love of Christ. It is the love that Christ has for the children of men, and that the children of men should have for one another. It is the highest, noblest, and strongest kind of love, and the most joyous to the soul. The prophet Mormon taught, "Charity suffereth long, and is kind, and envieth not, and is not puffed up, seeketh not her own, is not easily provoked, thinketh no evil, and rejoiceth not in iniquity, but rejoiceth in the truth, beareth all things, believeth all things, hopeth all things, endureth all things." The Charity Never Faileth Choir sings "The Pure Love of Christ," from the album "Charity Never

Jesus Christ is the perfect example of charity. In his mortal ministry, he always went about doing good, teaching the gospel, and showing tender compassion for the poor, afflicted, and distressed. His crowning expression of charity was his infinite atonement. He said, "Greater love hath no man than this, that a man lay down his life for his friends." This was the greatest act of long-suffering, kindness, and selflessness that we will ever know. The Charity Never Faileth choir sings, "He gave his life for me," from the album, "Charity Never Faileth."

Charity is, perhaps in many ways, a misunderstood word. We often equate charity with visiting the sick, taking in casseroles to those in need, or sharing our excess with those who are less fortunate. But really, true charity is much, much more. Real charity is not something you give away. It is something that you acquire and make a part of yourself. And when the virtue of charity becomes implanted in your heart, you are never the same again. One Clear Voice sings, "I am trying to be like Jesus," from their self-titled album.

Perhaps the greatest charity comes when we are kind to each other, when we don't judge or categorize someone else, when we simply give each other the benefit of the doubt. Charity is accepting someone's differences, weaknesses, and shortcomings, having patience with someone who has let us down, or resisting the impulse to become offended when someone doesn't handle something the way we might have hoped. Charity is refusing to take advantage of another's weakness and being willing to forgive someone who has hurt us. Charity is expecting the best of each other. The Savior wants all people to receive His love and to share it with others. He declared to His disciples, "A new commandment I give unto you, that ye love one another, as I have loved you, that ye also love one another. By this shall all men know that ye are my disciples, if ye have love one to another." The Utah Chamber Artists sing "Love One Another" from "We'll Sing and We'll Shout, Volume 2."

In relationships with family members and others, followers of Christ look to the Savior as their example and strive to love as He loves, with unfailing compassion, patience, and mercy. The best and most clear indicator that we are progressing spiritually and coming unto Christ is the way we treat other people. The Mormon Tabernacle Choir and Orchestra at Temple Square perform Love at Home from the album Come, Come, Ye Saints.

Imagine what could happen in today's world, or in our wards, or families, or priesthood quorums and auxiliaries, if each of us would vow to cherish, watch over, and comfort one another. Imagine the possibilities. Be one who nurtures and who builds. Be one who has an understanding and a forgiving heart, who looks for the best in people. Leave people better than you found them. Be fair with your competitors, whether in business, athletics, or elsewhere. Don't get drawn into some of the parlance of our day and try to win by intimidation or by undermining someone's character. Lend a hand to those who are frightened, lonely, or burdened. If we could look into each other's hearts and understand the unique challenges each of us faces, I think we would treat each other much more gently, with more love, patience, tolerance, and care. Tammy Symister Robinson and the Charity Never Faileth Choir sing Hands of Heaven from the album Charity Never Faileth.

Sister Bonnie D. Parkin says, I've learned that the best way to reclaim charity is to unencumber myself and simply love and serve the Lord. How do we do that? We start each day kneeling in prayer to our Father in heaven. We hear His words through daily scripture study, and we follow the guidance we receive. We put Christ first, restoring charity's circular love. We love Him because He first loved us. This is the reciprocating cycle of charity. Charity never faileth. Brigham Young said, there is one virtue, attribute, or principle which, if cherished and practiced by the saints, would prove salvation to thousands upon thousands. I allude to charity, or love, from which proceed forgiveness, long-suffering, kindness, and patience. The Tabernacle Choir and Orchestra at Temple Square perform A Poor Wayfaring Man of Grief from their album, Praise to the Man.

0: helping you to feel God's love from the Church of Jesus Christ of Latter-day Saints.
1: It's October 1929. The stock market has crashed. In the following years, unemployment rises as the world economy plummets. In Salt Lake City, recent college graduate Evelyn Hodges accepts a position in the Relief Society's Social Services Department. The impact of the Depression on Latter-day Saints and the role Evelyn Hodges plays in the relief are discussed next in Chapter 20, Hard Times. This is Saints, Volume 3, the podcast.
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2: Joining us today is Jill Mulvey-Durr, who has researched and written on the Relief Society, and Joe Dorowski, a retired historian. Thank you both for being here and welcome to the podcast. To get us started, I thought we could just have a bit of a general conversation to see what your thoughts are about Saints generally, the three volumes that we have.
4: Well, reading the first two volumes, of course, that are available, it's a different approach. As a historian, you're used to looking at chronologies and details and looking for interesting stories to include. But with Saints, we have such a focus on individuals and grassroots experiences and so on. So it's a great complementary source of material related to the early history, especially for someone who isn't interested in drilling down deeply into a traditional or classic historical approach to these issues and questions that come up. So it's been very enjoyable and it's been very enlightening. For myself, I like the idea of a grassroots approach. Working on the Joseph Smith Papers Project, we were working with the original documents. So what you saw was events happen as they were unfolding, but for people who didn't know how it was going to turn out. And I think Saints, it helps me and probably should help members get a feel for what it was actually like living through something, a personal experience, a human being there on the ground, and this was live, and they didn't know how it was going to turn out.
5: I agree with Joe. I love the immediacy of history presented in Saints. We see such a diversity of people and experiences and recognize that the church leaders are there receiving inspiration and guiding, but the actual history is being lived out by individuals, both men and women. And we feel their joy and their pain. And that I have just found so exciting. Not only that, but the diversity of places as well as the diversity of people. And that it becomes so much more the case, I think, in Volume 3, as we see the church spreading more and more through the world.
6: Jumping into this particular chapter now, we begin by reading about Evelyn Hodges

0: and social work that's being done by the Relief Society. Jill, what else can you tell us about Evelyn Hodges?
1: I love the way she's portrayed in this chapter as a young woman, so enthusiastic about entering into this new field of social work. She did graduate from Utah State Agricultural College, as it was then known, now Utah State University. She was an active student there, active in social life, and she makes this decision to come to Salt Lake and be engaged with the social services department. I think it's so interesting that at this moment in time, you see so much training going on for local women. The social services department really began with Amy Brown Lyman and one paid worker. And they just saw that the caseloads they were given through the 20s could not be handled by that small group of people. So they immediately began holding these social service institutes to train Relief Society women in various stakes. And that's happening all through the 20s. Undoubtedly, Evelyn gets hold of this access to social services training and goes and volunteers at the department. One of the first things she takes on is a very short-lived program, which was taking underprivileged children into the country, these urban children, for a rural vacation. So she starts out in Salt Lake City and she's able to take these children from Salt Lake City to Logan, her home area, 13 children to experience the country. Whether that was her first taste or not as a volunteer, she is soon willing to be enmeshed in this work and has not professional training in a school of social work, but like so many people during this early period, she is drawing from this training that was given to Relief Society workers in social services. And we're talking about 6 weeks of training that teaches them how to interview families, how to go into a home and assess needs. And she takes to it and she is in social work for the rest of her life. That's a little bit of a taste of Evelyn.
2: Thank you for that, Jill. We were talking just a moment ago about how different Saints is compared to some of the other more traditional scholarly publications in terms of the angle at which it approaches the subjects. And the same could be said of this particular story. We could have used Amy Brown Lyman or a senior church figure, but here we are using Evelyn as our cameraman, really. She's telling us the story of the social work that's taking place during this time. And hopefully readers appreciate that different angle from which the story is being told. But there are, of course, some peculiarities. And this is always going to occur when we have different Latter-day Saints and we use non-leaders to tell our story. And one of those is how she turns down the paid position for this voluntary one. And I wonder if you could tell us anything about why she might have done that or if you know why she did.
1: I do not know why she did. I can't answer that question except to relate it to my own experience. When I first started working in the church history department, I was an intern who was paid a very small stipend compared to the salary I had received as a school teacher. But it was so exciting for me to have that opportunity that I snatched it. And I think that Evelyn did the same thing. This was an opportunity to get her feet wet. And I don't know her story well enough to know what it was in social work that had this tremendous appeal to her. But it was a relatively new field. As I say, very few people in Utah had professional training. And so to go from an institute or some kind of minimal exposure in social work to actually taking on clients and working with them on a day-to-day basis. And we saw these caseloads were incredible. From her oral history, I have the sense that she was very interested in the personal dimension of this. And she is taking this on right as we see the stock market crash and the needs of the unemployed becoming more and more intense. She talks about the importance to her of counseling those who were discouraged by their unemployment as much as helping them to get the money they needed to go forward with their lives. So she's administering relief, yes, but she's also working intensively with people who are depressed, who need a hand up because of this discouragement that came with being unemployed and unable to provide for their families.
2: Well, and I think one of the reasons I really like Evelyn is that she seems so invested in the work. She's not just looking for a job. She's not looking just to get into a cushy career, if it even was. But she was genuinely motivated to try and help these families. And we'll talk in a moment about the wider context of what's going on in and around Salt Lake. But we know that there is obviously this financial crisis that's taking place. And I wonder if you could tell us, how did the social services of the Relief Society react and adapt to the changing situation over the years as it tried to cater to the needs of people in and around Utah and Salt Lake?
1: As you said, this was a dynamic department that had to make many adjustments, and some of them are really far beyond the scope of this particular chapter, because the Great Depression and President Hoover's response, followed by President Roosevelt's response, and the establishment of a Federal Emergency Relief Administration had a tremendous impact on the structure of social services and its responsibilities. Again, a little beyond this chapter in 1934-35, when we see federal relief funds coming into Utah, there is no way to disperse them through government agencies because they don't exist and there aren't enough social workers to work in those agencies as they're formed. So the Relief Society Social Services Department is federalized for a period of time. It actually becomes a federal entity with federal employees. So people like Evelyn become authorized as county. It's a county relief agency funded by the federal government for a time. And then as those county agencies are firmly established with social workers, the Social Services Department takes on a different role. It really becomes much more involved in direct services like foster care and adoption. And it maintained that identity through the 50s and 60s until 1970, when it was absorbed into what became known as Unified Social Services and then Latter-day Saint Social Services. So what was run by the women for many years after Correlation really became incorporated under the larger church umbrella. Evelyn herself, about 1934, after this period of federalization, to work for a county welfare agency. And then she became involved in the Department of Social Work, briefly at the University of Utah, and then finally at the Utah State Agricultural College or Utah State University, where she stayed for a long time. So her own trajectory reflected in ways the changing field of social services and changes in the Relief Society Social Services Department.
0: Jill, can you tell us anything else about the Relief Society Social Services?
1: Just that this structure, as I said, had been flexible and continued to be flexible and innovative. It was important for the church to have a bridge between church services, the bishops and the Relief Society presidents, and government agencies. And Relief Society Social Services continued to play that role up until 1970. Because it had licensed social workers, it could carry out adoptions, it could make foster care placements, and that foster care placement became important for the period of time that Indian student placements were done under church direction. It required a licensed agency, so the Relief Society Social Services Department carried forth that role and handled much of that through local relief societies and placements of those Native American students in member families for so many years. that program was ultimately phased out, and the other work of social services was absorbed for a while by LDS social services and other welfare entities. One more comment on Evelyn Hodges. I just find it interesting that she kept up an interest in social work beyond just teaching at the Utah State Agricultural College or Utah State University, because she served in various associations, like with the Utah Women's Legislative Council, the Utah Mental Health Association, the Committee for Juvenile Detention in the state of Utah, a committee for the aged, and even volunteered with the Young Men's Christian Association. So there was just this part of her that wanted to reach out and help others. And she continued that until her retirement in the 1970s and even beyond.
2: Well, thank you, Jill. I certainly hope readers come away emboldened by the way that Evelyn approached helping others. And perhaps it might inspire people to help and to serve where they can. Whether we're in a financial crisis or not, there's always others who are in need of help and, most importantly, of love. Well, that actually brings us very nicely to the point where we should delve into the Great Depression, as it were, a bit more. And Joe, I know this is an area that you've spent a lot of time researching and writing and thinking about. And the title itself is aptly titled Hard Times. Could you begin by telling us, what was the Great Depression and what caused this crisis?
3: Well, it was an extreme economic downturn that had never happened before on this level, not in America and probably not in the world. By 1929, the country was actually beginning to enter into a recession. There was overproduction and companies began cutting back. When they cut back on unemployment, purchasing begins to decrease. Maybe some people can't meet their debt obligations. You start getting some defaults. There were bank failures. There were 5,000 bank failures in the 1920s. We don't talk about it a lot, but that was an issue. And then people began to think in terms of protectionism for companies and businesses in America. And the idea of tariffs and quotas became involved. And with the way the world was, particularly the Atlantic world was at that time, trade was very entangled. Another element was something called the gold standard, which governed how different currencies would be valued against each other. But this kind of locked nations into a certain set of practices that they needed to follow to maintain the value of their currency. So when the stock market crashes, a lot of value is lost in the American economy. People are panicking. People are defaulting on debts. Businesses are beginning to fail. And we're now beginning to restrict trade. So one of the things that would have helped is if we could have expanded trade, at least in retrospect. And instead, we're restricting trade. Other countries begin to restrict trade. And the kind of image I have is there's a number of things going on throughout the 1920s that lead up to the stock market crash. And then once the crash comes, there's like this cascade of bad news. And one thing just follows on another. As I said, if you reduce production, you lay off people, you have less purchasing, you have people defaulting, banks get nervous, they stop lending money, you don't have as many homes being built, so you're not hiring in that area, and so on. And it just kind of piled on in an unforeseen way. Initially, the thinking was that it wouldn't last long. The stock market did recover for a short period of time. And through 1930, it did not look that extreme. It was still in the realm of a recession, maybe a bad recession. But by 1931 and 1932, you had various industries totally collapsing.
2: And I should hold my hands up here. I mean, whenever we talk about money and stocks and shares and banks, I mean, I always get nervous. Finances can be a terrifying thing for people. Can you give us some insights as to what this meant for individuals at the time?
3: Yeah. A lot of people lost their jobs. In Utah, in 1932, I think it's 33% unemployment. At the same time, people lost wages. They might not have lost their job, but they may have reduced hours, reduced wages. In some industries, they cut wages. So you have the people directly affected in that way. You have foreclosures and evictions that take place. Money for loans is hard to get. And if you're in a situation where your resources were not that great to start with. And you have to go back through the 1920s for Utah in particular. Utah was not thriving in the 1920s. It relied on agriculture, and agriculture had really declined. So people were hurting in that regard. A heavy relying on the mining industry and in manufacturing, and both of those, well, mining in particular, because the metals weren't needed as much for the production for World War One as they had been. But you have a decline in those areas. And then with the Great Depression, mining collapses almost completely. It falls 85%. And you have nowhere else to go to replace the income for those workers. And so the opportunities are greatly reduced. And for the people who are unemployed and don't have resources, they begin to look towards various forms of relief. And the church provides relief, the counties provide relief. But you're reduced to, at least initially, almost primitive levels. There's a story in Utah County in 1931. To help the poor, they fish a lake and they give them the fish. There's very limited resources to share at that time. People don't delay getting married, but they delay having children. People don't go on missions. That declines significantly. When the Great Depression began in Utah, the average per capita income was $505 a year. And at that time, for a family of four, $2,000 was considered sufficient to get by on. It wouldn't be poverty. It wouldn't be great, but it wouldn't be poverty. So before that, the average income was enough for a family of four. You'd be at about $2,000. In 1933, it's $303 per capita income. So the means to live on is just evaporated. And it's kind of a great irony that it's World War II that more than anything else pulls the world out of the Depression. But World War II is a consequence of some of the things involved in the Great Depression, particularly in Germany, because it's the situation in Germany affected by what happened in the United States. And Germany begins to struggle economically. They're borrowing heavily from the United States to pay their reparations to France and Britain. France and Britain need that money from Germany to pay their debts to the United States. Money dries up coming from America, so Germany can't meet its obligations. Their system begins to collapse, and it opens the door for Nazism, which, you know, there's all of these little elements in the world that are tied together, and you kind of like tug on one string in one place. And in most cases, you're working back to World War One for creating circumstances where this unfolded. But for individuals, it's a catastrophe.
0: Well, we would love to know too, Jill, how were women specifically affected during the Depression? I mean, a lot of the wages lost or the jobs lost that we talk about probably affected more men, but we just want to know from your perspective or research, how were women affected during this time?
1: Well, of course, women were affected in the ways that they provided for their families. One of the things the Relief Society did was to try to hold classes, do training for women in terms of how to provide on a small or negligible income. One of the stories I remember Belle Spafford saying is there was great emphasis in the Relief Society on avoiding waste. And as a Ward Relief Society president, Sister Spafford remembered going into orchards around the neighborhood and collecting the windfall fruit, not the fruit you would harvest, but the windfall fruit, and taking it to the ward and canning the windfall fruit. And she said, even before the bottles were cool, people were lined up to get that food. I've always just thought that was a really touching image of how desperate people were. So there was a lot of emphasis on how to conserve food and not waste. And then we had stakes that began to set up warehouses for commodities and clothing. And that is one of the ways the Relief Society and the church is cooperating with the county, is to stock these warehouses with clothing and commodities. And then, of course, you have women doing cottage industries, whatever they can do for handwork. And part of this time, the Relief Society sets up the Mormon Handicraft Store, which is kind of a throwback to earlier Relief Society times when women sold their handmade goods, their homemade goods on commission to make a little money for the family.
3: There's also a situation in regards to employment for women who are employed. There became a policy, I think, somewhat sponsored by the federal government. It was applied in some of the federal agencies that if your husband was working, you could not be hired. Or if you were hired, you were let go. It was that drastic at times. And then there's other situations for women with a husband and wife. Sometimes the husband would leave the area to find employment. And there's stories of women relating how lonely it became, how hard it became to be apart. And sometimes it would be months at a time or even a year at a time, the husband going off and trying to find work wherever he could, sometimes leaving the state if it were necessary. And then there's other situations where the women just had to take over the full responsibility for a family.
1: I remember one of my neighbors in Alpine, Utah, who had lived through the Depression, talked about going to the mill and getting old flour sacks so that she could make underwear for the family. People may do in incredible ways.
3: Part of the challenge in that era is they didn't know that it was going to end. Roosevelt, when he was campaigning at one point, talked about maybe high levels of unemployment are just the way it's going to be. Maybe our industrial society has reached its climax and it's not going to get any better. And we're just going to have to rearrange our society so that we can handle the needs of people who are always going to be unemployed in large numbers and so on. So it was pretty scary. So for people to have hope in the future, the one thing that did happen is that people did try to help. You had local efforts. You had the community chest in Salt Lake City. You didn't necessarily have your problem solved, but you got a helping hand for a period of time. You got work with the WPA. And there was income from that or the CCC or something of that nature. My father was a teenager during the Depression and he found work with the CCC, Civilian Conservation Corps. He traveled all over the United States with it for several years. $30 a month, 25 of it was sent home to his parents. And he had $5 for himself, which was not a small amount. But at least you got some immediate help. You may not know how it's going to turn out. The church's efforts, the church security plan, gave people a real boost and a lot of help. It wasn't able to solve the problem. At that point, the church didn't have the resources, but they put in the effort and thousands of people were helped and given opportunity to work, were provided with food and other necessities, and felt at least something positive was happening. Somebody was trying to do something. They say the most important aspect of what Roosevelt did was speak to the country, the fireside chats and so on, in such a personal way. The people felt he was their friend and he was going to try and help them.
0: There are some very tough topics and experiences in this chapter. And we would like to ask both of you, why are the experiences in this chapter important for Latter-day Saints to know or to learn about or to understand better?
3: Well, the history of the church itself was one of hardship. So that's not a novelty necessarily. But this is a situation where the forces that you're dealing with are not very much under your control. As an individual, you don't have a lot of influence over those. And yet to see the way people respond, to see the initial relief efforts through Relief Society and bishoprics and social services, and then the church organizing the church security plan to correlate relief efforts throughout the church, maybe in a sense, beginning of the idea of correlation in the church, that the process of moving forward and not just accepting the situation for what it is. If you look at the beginnings of the church security plan, it's a great lesson in how decisions can be made in the church, are made in the church. There was a great deal of debate. There was a three-year period where it was discussed how the church should move forward and when and in what way. And then at the end of it, the prophet said, President Grant said, I finally felt right about where we were. And then he announced the church security plan. But there was a lot of work done before that, a lot of discussion, a lot of debate, a lot of reasoning it out in your mind before the inspiration was there to say, yes, now is the time to move forward with this. And it was such a tremendous program. It is the foundation of the church welfare program today, which has worldwide attention. So there is something about having gone through a passage of time like that and seeing the spirit of the people during that time, not knowing exactly how it was going to turn out, that reassures us that we can get through these things, that the Lord is going to be involved. And though we might not be able to see the end from the beginning, but we've got to walk out into the darkness away. There's something beyond that darkness that will work out for us.
1: You know, I think this is such a great chapter because of the focus on individuals and their decisions. We see Evelyn Hodges making this decision to jump into social work and give it her all and to deal with something that someone really just barely out of college, I think, would find very hard, these overwhelming caseloads. I think of her pulling that roll top desk down when she left the office to just say the day is over, even though she took her folders home to work on cases. But I think of Leo Widsoe in the European mission, realizing she can't do this all herself and taking the initiative to train these other leaders in working with young women and to develop her own manual for beehives. These are people willing to jump in and innovate. Or the young woman in Germany, Helga, who's feeling the strain of encountering people who want to shun her because she's a Latter-day Saint. You know, she makes the decision to sing her song and be a Latter-day Saint, and she's proud of it. And there's just something in the grit and perseverance of these people and the couple in South Africa. So the chapter is well titled, Hard Times. No matter where you are in the world, you're going to encounter hard times. And I love the strength that we see in these individual saints.
2: 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I think this is going to really help our listeners to better understand what is going on and some of the ways in which the Latter-day Saints in this chapter are trying to make sense and to get through life. 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
1: Yes.
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2: 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We hope you enjoyed it. We hope you took away some new insights into this volume. 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And you can email saintspodcast@churchofjesuschrist.org. 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
2: As I look into the audience this evening who are assembled here in the Conference Center, particularly you young ladies, I think of the words of the poet, "Backward, turn backward, O time in thy flight, make me a boy again just for tonight." This morning, I was speaking to an audience much older than you. It was at one of the care centers in Salt Lake City. And as they all came in their wheelchairs, it was a joy to greet each one and to pass the word of cheer to each. And when a young lady played a number on the piano, there was silence as those sweet women and men who've grown old could think back of their girlhood and their boyhood, and tears came to their eyes. And the young lady said, "She's never played better." And I said, "No, you never will. It's the audience that brought forth your talent." Those thoughts are in my heart today. What a joy to be with you, choice young people, tonight in this magnificent conference center, and with all those assembled in other locations who are receiving the proceedings through satellite transmission. I want you to know that there is nowhere in the world I would rather be at this moment than right here. I love the statement from the poet, "How far is heaven? It's not very far. With people like you, it's right where you are." One day, during the personal ministry of our Savior, he took Peter and James and John up unto an high mountain and was transfigured before them. And his face did shine as the sun, and his raiment was white as the light. And behold, there appeared unto them Moses and Elias talking with him. Then answered Peter and said unto Jesus, "Lord, it is good for us to be here." I echo that sentiment in behalf of everyone within the sound of my voice. Lord, it is good for us to be here. Young people, you live in tumultuous times. You have choices to make, choices with eternal consequences. But you are not left unaided in your decisions, however small, however large they may be. It has been said that history turns on small hinges, and so do people's lives, for decisions determine destiny. That's why it is worthwhile to look ahead and set a course, to be at least partly ready when the moment of decision comes. I would like to direct my remarks to three of the most significant decisions you will ever have to make. They are these: what will be my faith? Whom shall I marry? And what will be my life's work? First, what will be my faith? Each one of us has the responsibility to find out for himself or herself that this gospel of Jesus Christ is true. If we study the scriptures and put the teachings to the test, then we shall know the truthfulness of the doctrine. For this is our promise. Once we have such knowledge, it is up to us to decide what we will do with it. King Benjamin admonishes, "Believe in God. Believe that He is, and that He created all things, both in heaven and in earth. Believe that He has all wisdom and all power, both in heaven and in earth. Believe that ye must repent of your sins and forsake them, and humble yourselves before God. And now if you believe all these things," he said, "see that ye do them." always be active in the church. I'll give you a formula which will guarantee, to a large extent, your success in fulfilling that commitment. It is simple. It consists of just three words. Pay your tithing. Every bishop could tell you from his personal experience that when the members of the church pay tithing, honestly, faithfully, they have little difficulty keeping the other commandments of God. I call it a benchmark commandment. Lasting happiness is only found when we live the teachings of the gospel. As we do so, we shall receive the promise recorded in Isaiah. The work of righteousness shall be peace, and the effect of righteousness, quietness and assurance forever. Little children can give us interesting examples of faith and devotion. When our children were young, I was a young bishop, 22 and a half, presiding over a ward of 1,080 members, 87 widows. My hands were full. Sister Monson and I were praying for a particular sister in the ward who was afflicted with cancer. Her name was Margaret Lister. Each night, we would kneel by the side of our bed and pray for Sister Lister. On one occasion, we invited our little first grade son to offer the prayer. He recalled the prayers we had offered and became a little confused by our wording. In his prayer, he said, "Heavenly Father, bless Mother and Father and Sister Lister and Henny Penny and Turkey Lurkey and Chicken Licken and all the rest of the animals." Sister Monson and I could barely refrain from bursting out laughing. But a strange thing happened. Sister Lister had a remarkable recovery and lived many years after that particular prayer. I'm not drawing any conclusions, but I'm simple enough to think that her recovery may well have been assisted by the pleading of a first grade student venturing to call upon his Heavenly Father in prayer. Let me relate another example of stalwart faith. At the funeral service of a noble general authority, and I remember President Faust was in attendance at that funeral, the funeral of H. Verlin Anderson, a tribute was expressed by a son. He related that years earlier he had a special school date on a Saturday night. Does that sound familiar? He borrowed from the father the family car. As he obtained the car keys and headed for the door, his father said, "Remember, tomorrow is Sunday. The car will need more gas before then. Be sure to fill the tank before coming home." Elder Anderson's son then described how wonderful that evening's activity was. Friends met, refreshments were served, everyone had a good time. In his exuberance, however, he failed to follow his father's instruction to add fuel to the car's tank before returning home. He simply forgot. Sunday morning dawned. As Elder Anderson prepared to drive to church, he discovered the gas gauge showed empty. The son saw his father return to the house, place the car keys on the table. You see, in the Anderson family, the Sabbath day was a day for worship and thanksgiving, and not for purchases. As the funeral message continued, Elder Anderson's son declared, "I saw my father put on his coat, bid us goodbye, and walked a long distance to the chapel that he might attend an early meeting. Duty called. Truth was not held hostage to expedience." In concluding his funeral message, Elder Anderson's son said, "No son ever was taught more effectively by his father than I was on that occasion. My father not only knew the truth, but he also taught the truth and lived the truth." I ask the question, what will be your faith? Decide to ever follow the admonition of King Benjamin. If ye believe all these things, see that you do them. The second decision for us is this: whom shall I marry? Now we're getting close to that which is in your mind and heart. Some of you, of course, have already made this decision. For most of you, however, it's still a matter to be decided. For a moment, let me take you with me back to my college days. I was a student at the University of Utah. I was attending a dance on campus in the old Union Building. I was dancing with my date, a girl from West High School, when a young lady from East High School danced by with her partner. Her name was Frances Johnson, although I didn't know it at the time. I just took one look and decided that there was a young lady I wanted to meet. But she danced away. I might never have seen her again. But about 2 months later, I did. One day while waiting for the streetcar at 13th East and 2nd South in Salt Lake City, I looked across the way and couldn't believe my eyes. There was the young lady I had seen dancing across the floor. She was standing with another young lady and a young man whom I remembered from grade school days. Unfortunately, I couldn't remember his name. I had a decision to make. What should I do? I found in my heart an appreciation of the phrase from Holy Scripture. It might just as well be, when the time for decision arrives, the time for preparation is past. I squared my shoulders and plunged toward my opportunity. I walked up to that young man and said, "Hello, my old friend from grade school days." He looked at me blankly and said, "I can't quite remember your name." I told him my name. He told me his name. And then he introduced me to the girl who later became my wife. That day, I made a note in my student directory to call on Frances Beverly Johnson, and I did. That decision, I believe, was perhaps the most important decision that I've ever made. I did notice, however, in the school directory that they misspelled her middle name. There's something about me that I can look at a printed page and spot a typographical error. They misspelled her middle name Beverly. They had it Beverly. You young people have the responsibility to make that same decision. You have an important responsibility in choosing not only whom you will date, but also whom you will marry. President Hinckley admonished, "Young people, your chances for a happy and lasting marriage will be far greater if you will date those who are active and faithful in the church." Elder Bruce R. McConkie counseled, "Nothing is more important than marrying the right person at the right time, in the right place, and by the right authority. It is essential that you become well acquainted with the person whom you plan to marry, that you can make certain that you're looking down the same pathway with the same objectives in mind. It is ever so significant that you do this." I should like to dispel one rumor which is very hard to put to rest. I know of no mission president in all the world who has ever told a missionary that he had the responsibility to marry within 6 months after his mission. I think that rumor was commenced by a returned missionary. And if not by a returned missionary, by the girlfriend of a returned missionary. In making the momentous decision of whom you will marry, and in making other decisions throughout your life, you have a formula, a guide to assist you. It's found in the 9th section of the Doctrine and Covenants, verse 8 and 9, and I quote, "You must study it out in your mind. Then you must ask me if it be right, said the Lord. And if it is right, I will cause that your bosom shall burn within you. Therefore you shall feel that it is right. But if it not be right, you shall have no such feelings, but you shall have a stupor of thought." That counsel from the 9th section of the Doctrine and Covenants has guided me, and it will guide you. Once you make the decision, may you have the courage to move forward. After a state conference in Tokyo many years ago, a young Japanese convert, perhaps 26 years of age, drove Sister Monson and me to the hotel where we were to stay. He was extremely neat and meticulous in all that he did. The car was polished to a brightness seldom seen. He even wore white gloves. I engaged him in conversation and as a result learned that he had a girlfriend who was a member and whom he had dated for some time. I asked him if he loved her. He replied, "Oh, yes, Brother Monson." My next question was obvious. "Does she love you?" "Oh, yes, Brother Monson." I then suggested, "Why don't you ask her to marry you?" "Oh, I'm too shy to ask." I then recited, for his benefit, the words of the hymn, "Come, Come, Ye Saints," with emphasis on the phrase, "Fresh courage take. Our God will never us forsake." Some months later, I received a lovely letter from my Japanese friend and his new bride. They sent the announcement. They thanked me for my urging and added, "Our favorite hymn is Come, Come, Ye Saints." We took fresh courage. God did not forsake us. Thank you. Those are some of the things we must remember. He will bless you and guide you in those momentous decisions. I remember when I first dated Sister Monson. I came from a home where everybody was open, and I had a beautiful sister older than I, and we would size up the boyfriends and tell her which one we liked the best and all that sort of thing. But when I went to her home, everyone was dressed up. And I was ushered into the living room, and she introduced me to her father. He said, "Monson, that's a Swedish name, isn't it?" I said, "Yes, it is." He said, "Good." He went into the other room and brought out a picture from the bureau and said, "Are you related to this Monson?" I looked, and it was Elias Monson, my grandfather's brother. I said, "Oh, yes, that's Elias Monson, my grandfather's brother." And her father wept. He said, "He is one of the missionaries that brought the gospel to my mother and father and all of us children many years ago in Sweden." And then he kissed me on the cheek. Now, I've dated many girls, but I've never had the father kiss me on the cheek. And then Francis's mother, she was crying too. See, they both came from Sweden, and she spoke less English than her husband. She kissed me on the cheek. I've never had that before either. And then I looked for Francis. She said, "I'll go get my coat." "I'm going to hear about this when I get home." Well, that was the beginning of a rather extended courtship. Now may I move to the last decision. What will be my life's work? I've counseled many returning missionaries who've asked this question. I interviewed 1,700 missionaries one year, all over the world. My advice to them, and to each one of you young people here this evening and elsewhere throughout the world, is that you should study and prepare for your life's work in a field that you enjoy, because you're going to spend a good share of your life in that field. It should be one which will challenge your intellect and which will make maximum utilization of your talents and your capabilities. Finally, it should be a field which will supply sufficient remuneration to provide adequately for your companion and your children. Now, that's a big order, but I bear testimony that these criteria are very important in choosing your life's work. While this counsel would apply to young men, it also has relevance to young women. There are situations in life which we cannot predict, which will require employable skills. In speaking to the young women of the church 2 years ago, President Hinckley said, "In this day and time, a girl needs an education. She needs the means and the skills by which to earn a living should she find herself in a situation where it becomes necessary to do so." Have discipline in your preparations. Have checkpoints where you can determine if you're on course. I hope that you're not afraid of tough classes. I never did have a cinch class. I hope that you're not afraid of lengthy periods of preparation. Burn the midnight oil. Don't procrastinate like a sister, my older sister, who after a late date rationalized, "I have a test tomorrow, but I'm weary. What is more important, my health or my test?" Aha, my health. "I need my sleep." So she slept. I won't say what happened to the test. You simply have to apply yourself. I hope that you will want to be so well equipped that you can compete in this competitive world. I hope that you will learn to take responsibility for your decisions, whether they be in your courses of study, which you elect to take, or whether they be in the direction of the academic attainments which you strive to achieve. Should you become discouraged or feel burdened down, remember that others have passed this same way. They've endured and then have achieved. When we've done all that we're able to do, we can then rely on God's promised help. You have access to the lighthouse of the Lord. There is no fog so dense, no night so dark, no mariner so lost, no gale so strong as to render useless the lighthouse of the Lord. It beckons through the storms of life. It seems to call to you and me, this way to safety, this way to home. There are all sorts of people who are willing to alibi or make excuse for failure. During World War II, a vital decision was made by one of the great leaders of the Allied military, Viscount Slim from Great Britain. He made this statement after a defeat occurred in a battle for Khartoum in 1940 against the Italians. He said, "I could find plenty of excuses, but only one reason, myself. When two courses of action were open to me, I had not chosen, as a good commander should, the bolder. I had taken counsel of my fears." My young brothers and sisters, don't take counsel of your fears. Don't say to yourselves, "I'm not wise enough, or I can't apply myself sufficiently well to study this difficult subject or in this difficult field, so I shall choose the easier way." I plead with you to tax your talent, and our Heavenly Father will make you equal to those decisions. In this life, where we have opportunities to strive and to achieve, I bear witness that on occasion we need to make a second effort, and a third effort, and a fourth effort, and as many degrees of effort as may be required to accomplish what we strive to achieve. There is much importance attached to our three questions. What will be my faith? Whom shall I marry? What shall be my life's work? I'm so grateful that we need not make those decisions without eternal help. We can have the guidance and the direction of our Heavenly Father if we strive to receive it. Some years ago, I had the privilege of visiting Tahiti, a land and a people I dearly love. While there, I spoke to the mission president, at that time, President Raymond Baudin, about the Tahitian people. They are known as some of the greatest seafaring people in all the world. Brother Baudin, who then spoke French, of course, but little English, was trying to describe to me the secret of the success of the Tahitian sea captains. He said, they are amazing. The weather may be terrible. The vessels may be leaky. There may be no navigational aids, except their inner feelings and the stars in the heavens. But they pray and they go. He repeated it three times. They pray and they go. They pray and they go. They pray and they go. There's a lesson in that statement. We need to pray, and then we need to act. Both are important. In addition, I add this. Follow the prophets of God. When you follow the prophets, you will be in safe territory. I know that the Lord inspires his prophets, his seers, and his revelators. Tonight you sang that great song about praise to the man who communed with Jehovah. Jesus anointed that prophet and seer. Blessed to open the last dispensation. Kings shall extol him and nations revere. I cannot forget.

to the man who communed with Jehovah. He'd simply seen me in the hall and in the dressing room. He said, "What's one of your favorite songs?" I said, "Oh, I like the old priesthood songs, like Praise to the Man." That's all he said. And all of a sudden, he announced it was my favorite hymn, and we were going to sing it. And we did. I'll not forget that early introduction to the Quorum of the 12 Apostles and to meet with the First Presidency and the 12. As I indicated 40 years ago, President David O. McKay invited me to his office and extended my calling as a member of the Council of the 12. He was a wonderful prophet. At my first meeting, as we sat around the table having our lunch in the temple, he turned to me and said, "Brother Monson, do you believe that William Shakespeare, the bard on Avon, truly wrote the sonnets attributed to him?" I was a business major. I said, "Yes, I do, President McKay." "Wonderful, so do I." He wouldn't let me go. He said, "Do you read Shakespeare?" I said, "Occasionally." "What is your favorite work of Shakespeare?" I said, "Henry VIII. He said, "What is your favorite passage from Henry VIII? You think I didn't pray? I said, "I'm awfully fond of that great statement in Henry VIII of Carl Wolsey, Cardinal Wolsey, who sold out his religious persuasions to please the monarch of the land. And in his fallen state, he declared, 'Had I but served my God with half the zeal I served my king, he would not in my age have left me naked to mine enemies.'" And President McKay said, "Oh, I love that scripture." "Brother Monson, would you pass the potatoes?" "No one in mortality has ever had potatoes passed to him any faster than he did that day." Fond memories. I'll give you another one since you're of that age. Meeting myself. As President McKay sat with me, he said, "Brother Monson, how long have you been married?" And I told him, "We were married October 7th, 1948. And then he said, "What have you learned in the years of your marriage?" I said, "I've learned the truth of the counsel given to my wife and me when we sat in the Holy Temple and President Benjamin L. Bowring, a sealer in the temple, counseled us before we knelt at the sacred altar. He said to us, 'Young people, I'll give you a formula, which if you follow, you shall never have a misunderstanding that will last longer than one day. Every night, kneel down by the side of your bed. And one night, Brother Monson, you offer the prayer aloud on bended knee. And the next night, Sister Monson, you offer the prayer aloud on bended knee. And you shall never have a misunderstanding that will last longer than one day. You can't pray together and still remain with a misunderstanding of any kind.'" I told him that, and with a great big smile, he said to me, "The same formula
has worked for sisters.

0: Mr. McKay and me all of our married lives. And with that big Scottish smile, I thought we had an exclusive on it. And then he acknowledged that that counsel was prophetic. So as I speak of following the prophets, I shall share with you a very intimate experience that I had and provide a conclusion to my remarks here tonight. When I desire to achieve, I desire to achieve with all my heart, whether it be in athletics, in school, in business, or anything else. I served in the United States Navy toward the end of World War II. I was what is called a seaman, the lowest possible rank in the Navy. I'm going to get in trouble with Francis, I guess, when I didn't know whether to join the Navy or go in the Merchant Marine or something. The war was on. She said, "I think you'd look better in a Navy uniform." I was tall and thin. My mother would keep track by putting in a scrapbook the pictures of local people whose pictures were in the newspaper because they had perished in the armed forces. And she counted there were more soldiers who died than sailors, that I'd be safer in the Navy. Dear mother, she knew nothing of statistics. She didn't know that there were probably 200,000 soldiers for every 10 sailors. And so the odds were about the same. When the ship goes down, you go. But that's what Francis said. That's what I did. Then I qualified to be a seaman first class. Then I qualified to be a yeoman third class. You see, I took shorthand. Why did I take shorthand? I'll give you men about 1 minute to figure out why. There were only three boys in the whole shorthand class at West High School. And I surely didn't use it all through my time in the Navy. The war ended, and I was later discharged. But I made a decision that if I ever went back into the military, I wanted to serve as a commissioned officer. Now, if you haven't been in the military, I won't take the time to tell you the difference between the apprentice seaman and the commissioned officer. One can only learn that by experience. But once learned, one never forgets. I thought, no more mess kitchens for me. No more scrubbing of the decks, if I can avoid it. And I worked like a slave to qualify for that commission. I'd been discharged. I joined the United States Naval Reserve. I went to drill every Monday night at Fort Douglas. I studied hard that I might qualify academically. I took every kind of examination imaginable, mental, physical, emotional. Finally, there came from Denver, Colorado, the beautiful news. You have been accepted to receive the commission of an ensign in the United States Naval Reserve. I gleefully showed it to Frances and said, "I made it, I made it." She hugged me and said, "You've worked hard enough to achieve it." But then something happened. I was called to be a counselor in my ward bishopric. The bishop's council meeting was on the evening of my drill meeting. I knew there was a terrible conflict. I knew that I didn't have the time to pursue the Naval Reserve and my bishopric duties. What was I to do? A decision had to be made. I prayed about it. And then I went to see my former stake president when I was a boy, Elder Harold B. Lee. I sat down across the table from him. I told him how much I valued that commission. In fact, I showed him the glorious picture of it. And then he said to me, after pondering, "Here's what you should do, Brother Monson. You write a letter to the Bureau of Naval Affairs and tell them because of your call as a member of the bishopric, you cannot accept that commission in the United States Naval Reserve." My heart sank. Then he said, "Then write to the Commandant of the 12th Naval District in San Francisco and tell them you'd like to be discharged from the reserve." I don't know how I survived that interview. I said, "Brother Lee, you don't understand the military. Of course they will decline to give me that commission if I refuse to accept it. But the 12th Naval District isn't going to let me off. A non-commissioned officer will surely be called up with a war brewing in Korea. If they are called back, I would rather go back as a non-commissioned officer. But I won't if I don't accept this commission. Are you sure this is the counsel you want me to receive? Those who know Brother Lee know that I was on dangerous ground in questioning him twice. He put his hand on my shoulder and in a fatherly way said, Brother Monson, have more faith. The military is not for you. I went to my home. I placed a tear-stained commission back in its envelope with its accompanying letter and declined to accept it. I then wrote a letter to the 12th Naval District and requested a discharge from the Naval Reserve. My discharge from the Naval Reserve was in the last group processed before the outbreak of the Korean War. My headquarters outfit was activated. 6 weeks after I'd been called to be a counselor in the bishopric, I was called to be the bishop of my ward. I would not be standing before you this evening had I not followed the counsel of a prophet, had I not prayed about a decision, had I not come to an appreciation of the important truth, really. The wisdom of God oftentimes appears as foolishness to men, but the greatest single lesson we can learn in mortality is that when God speaks and a man obeys, that man will always be right. My dear brothers and sisters, I pray with all the strength and all the fervor of my conviction that our Heavenly Father will guide and bless you in these important decisions which each one of you will be called upon to make. If you want to see the light of heaven, if you want to feel the inspiration of Almighty God, if you want to have that feeling within your bosom that your Heavenly Father is guiding you to the left or guiding you to the right, instructions from this passage will help you. Stand ye in holy places and be not moved, and then the Spirit of our Heavenly Father will be yours. I bear this testimony to you. I invoke upon you the promise of the Lord when he said, I, the Lord, am merciful and gracious unto those who fear me and delight to honor those who serve me in righteousness and in truth unto the end. Great shall be their reward and eternal shall be their glory. That each of you may qualify for that great reward, that eternal glory, is my sincere prayer as I bear witness that we are led by a prophet of God, even President Gordon B. Hinckley, and that Jesus Christ is our Lord and our Savior and our elder brother. This testimony I leave with you, my beloved young friends, in the name of the Lord Jesus Christ. Amen.
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3: Now presenting President Dallin H. Oaks speaking in the Saturday morning session of the 190th Semi-Annual General Conference of the Church of Jesus Christ of Latter-day Saints, October 2020.
4: The Lord's teachings are for eternity and for all of God's children. In this message, I will give some examples from the United States, but the principles I teach are applicable everywhere. We live in a time of anger and hatred in political relationships and policies. We felt it this summer, where some went beyond peaceful protests and engaged in destructive behavior. We feel it in some current campaigns for public offices. Unfortunately, some of this has even spilled over into political statements and unkind references in our church meetings. In a democratic government, we will always have differences over proposed candidates and policies. However, as followers of Christ, we must forego the anger and hatred with which political choices are debated or denounced in many settings. Here's one of our Savior's teachings, probably well known but rarely practiced. Ye have heard that it hath been said, Thou shalt love thy neighbor and hate thine enemy. But I say unto you, love your enemies, bless them that curse you, do good to them that hate you, and pray for them which despitefully use you and persecute you. For generations, Jews had been taught to hate their enemies, and they were then suffering under the domination and cruelties of Roman occupation. Yet Jesus taught them, love your enemies and do good to them that despitefully use you. What revolutionary teachings for personal and political relationships. But that is still what our Savior commands. In the Book of Mormon, we read, For verily, verily, I say unto you, he that hath the spirit of contention is not of me, but is of the devil, who is the father of contention. And he stirreth up the hearts of men to contend with anger one with another. Loving our enemies and our adversaries is not easy. Most of us have not reached that stage of love and forgiveness, President Hinckley observed, adding, it requires a self-discipline almost greater than we are capable of. But it must be essential, for it is part of the Savior's two great commandments, to love the Lord thy God and to love thy neighbor as thyself. And it must be possible, for he also taught, ask and it shall be given you, seek and ye shall find. How do we keep these divine commandments in a world where we are also subject to the laws of man? Fortunately, we have the Savior's own example of how to balance his eternal laws with the practicalities of man-made laws. When adversaries sought to trap him with a question about whether Jews should pay taxes to Rome, he pointed to the image of Caesar on their coins and declared, Render therefore unto Caesar the things which be Caesar's, and unto God the things which be God's. So, we are to follow the laws of men, render unto Caesar, to live peacefully under civil authority, and we follow the laws of God toward our eternal destination. But how do we do this? Especially, how do we learn to love our adversaries and our enemies? The Savior's teaching not to contend with anger is a good first step. The devil is the father of contention, and it is he who tempts men to contend with anger. He promotes enmity and hateful relationships among individuals and within groups. President Thomas F. Monson taught that anger is Satan's tool, for to be angry is to yield to the influence of Satan. No one can make us angry. It is our choice. End of quote. Anger is the way to division and enmity. We move toward loving our adversaries when we avoid anger and hostility toward those with whom we disagree. It also helps if we are even willing to learn from them. Among other ways to develop the power to love others is the simple method described in a long-ago musical. When we are trying to understand and relate to people of a different culture, we should try getting to know them. In countless circumstances, strangers, suspicion, or even hostility give way to friendship or even love when personal contacts produce understanding and mutual respect. an even greater help in learning to love our adversaries and our enemies is to seek to understand the power of love. Here are three of many prophetic teachings about this. The prophet Joseph Smith taught that it is a time-honored adage that love begets love. Let us pour forth love, show forth our kindness unto all mankind. End of quote. President Howard W. Hunter taught, quote, "The world in which we live would benefit greatly if men and women everywhere would exercise the pure love of Christ, which is kind, meek, and lowly. It is without envy or pride. It seeks nothing in return. It has no place for bigotry, hatred, or violence. It encourages diverse people to live together in Christian love, regardless of religious belief, race, nationality, financial standing, education, or culture." End of quote. And President Russell M. Nelson has urged us to, quote, "expand our circle of love to embrace the whole human family." End of quote. An essential part of loving our enemies is to render unto Caesar by keeping the laws of our various countries. Though Jesus' teachings were revolutionary, he did not teach revolution or lawbreaking. He taught a better way. Modern revelation teaches the same, quote, "Let no man break the laws of the land, for he that keepeth the laws of God hath no need to break the laws of the land. Wherefore, be subject to the powers that be." End of quote. And our article of faith, written by the prophet Joseph Smith, after the early saints had suffered severe persecution from Missouri officials, declares, quote, "We believe in being subject to kings, presidents, rulers, and magistrates, in obeying, honoring, and sustaining the law." End of quote. This does not mean that we agree with all that is done with the force of law. It means that we obey the current law and use peaceful means to change it. It also means that we peacefully accept the results of elections. We will not participate in the violence threatened by those disappointed with the outcome. In a democratic society, we always have the opportunity and the duty to persist peacefully until the next election. The Savior's teaching to love our enemies is based on the reality that all mortals are beloved children of God. That eternal principle and some basic principles of law were tested in the recent protests in many American cities. At one extreme, some seem to have forgotten that the First Amendment to the United States Constitution guarantees the right of the people peaceably to assemble and to petition the government for the redress of grievances. That is the authorized way to raise public awareness and to focus on injustices in the content or administration of the laws. And there have been injustices in public actions and in our personal attitudes. We have had racism and related grievances. In a persuasive personal essay, the Reverend Teresa A. Deer of the National Association for the Advancement of Colored People has reminded us that, quote, "Racism thrives on hatred, oppression, passivity, indifference, and silence," end of quote. As citizens and as members of the Church of Jesus Christ of Latter-day Saints, we must do better to help root out racism. At the other extreme, a minority of participants and supporters of these protests and the illegal acts that followed them seem to have forgotten that the protests protected by the Constitution are peaceful protests, Protesters have no right to destroy, deface, or steal property, or to undermine the government's legitimate police powers. The Constitution and laws contain no invitation to revolution or anarchy. All of us, police, protesters, supporters, and spectators, should understand the limits of our rights and the importance of our duties to stay within the boundaries of existing law. Abraham Lincoln was right when he said, "There is no grievance that is a fit object of redress by mob law." Redress of grievances by mobs is redress by illegal means. That is anarchy, a condition that has no effective governance and no formal police, which undermines rather than protects individual rights. One reason the recent protests in the United States were shocking to so many was that the hostilities and illegalities felt among different ethnicities in other nations should not be felt in the United States. This country should be better in eliminating racism, not only against black Americans, who were most visible in the recent protests, but also against Latinos, Asians, and other groups. This nation's history of racism is not a happy one, and we must do better. The United States was founded by immigrants of different nationalities and different ethnicities. Its unifying purpose was not to establish a particular religion or to perpetuate any of the diverse cultures or tribal loyalties of the old countries. Our founding generation sought to be unified by a new constitution and laws. That is not to say that our unifying documents or the then current understanding of their meanings were perfect. The history of the first two centuries of the United States showed the need for many refinements, such as voting rights for women and, particularly, the abolition of slavery, including laws to assure that those who had been enslaved would have all the conditions of freedom. Two Yale University scholars recently reminded us, quote, "For all its flaws, the United States is uniquely equipped to unite a diverse and divided society. Its citizens don't have to choose between a national identity and multiculturalism. Americans can have both. But the key is constitutional patriotism. We have to remain united by and through the Constitution, regardless of our ideological disagreements," end of quote. Many years ago, a British foreign secretary gave this great counsel in a debate in the House of Commons, quote, "We have no eternal allies, and we have no perpetual enemies. Our interests are eternal and perpetual, and these interests it is our duty to follow," end of quote. That is a good secular reason for following eternal and perpetual interests in political matters. In addition, the doctrine of the Lord's Church teaches us another eternal interest to guide us: the teachings of our Savior, who inspired the Constitution of the United States and the basic laws of many of our countries. Loyalty to established law instead of temporary allies is the best way to love our adversaries and our enemies as we seek unity in diversity. Knowing that we are all children of God gives us a divine vision of the worth of all others and the will and ability to rise above prejudice and racism. As I've lived for many years in different places in this nation, the Lord has taught me that it is possible to obey and seek to improve our nation's laws and also to love our adversaries and our enemies. While not easy, it is possible with the help of our Lord Jesus Christ. He gave this command to love, and he promises his help as we seek to obey it. I testify that we are loved and will be helped by our Heavenly Father and His Son, Jesus Christ. In the name of Jesus Christ, amen.
5: Amen.
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0: I extol those who with loving care and compassionate concern feed the hungry, clothe the naked, and house the homeless. He who notes the sparrows fall will not be unmindful of such service.
6: Faith in Action, a show about welfare, humanitarian aid, and service around the world. Today we welcome Robert and Diane Cudney, who served in Ukraine. Welcome, Brother and Sister Cudney. Nice to have you here.
7: Nice to be here.
6: A question I have is it the Ukraine or Ukraine?
7: Ukraine.
6: Ukraine. I've heard people say, well, they're from the Ukraine, but that's not the way.
8: No longer.
6: Okay. I want to start by just finding out a little bit about yourselves. You've been home how long from this mission?
7: Just 1 year.
6: 1 year. Was this your first mission together?
7: Yes.
6: Okay. And Brother Cudney, what did you do for a living before?
7: I was an electrician.
6: Okay.
7: Construction electrician.
6: All right. And family, Sister Cudney? Children?
8: Family. We have 9 children.
7: 26.
8: 26 grandchildren.
6: Wow, okay.
8: Yes.
6: Living locally here, or?
8: Some here, and some are in California, mm-hmm. and one in Seattle as well.
6: Okay. Utah natives, been here your whole lives, or moved in, or?
8: We're immigrants to Utah.
7: I was born in Wyoming, uh-huh. Green River, Wyoming.
6: All right. Not too far away.
8: And I was born in California.
6: Okay.
8: In Southern California.
6: So how did a Wyoming guy and a California girl get together?
8: Well, we met at a singles dance, and we continued to see each other, and we were married within the year.
6: Interesting. Had you done a lot of traveling out of the country before this mission call?
7: Well, I served in the military and was in Germany for 18 months. Other than that, I went to Mexico a few times on vacation, went to Hawaii a few times. But after Diane and I were married, and I probably should preface this because this is our second marriage.
6: Mm-hmm.
7: And after we were married, I had a daughter who was teaching at the Liahona School in Tonga.
6: Mm-hmm.
7: And so Diane and I flew down there to Tonga, and we spent a week there visiting our daughter and touring the island of Tonga, which is a wonderful place. Went to the Tongan Temple. And so that's one of the places that we were out of the United States before our mission.
6: But I would bet that nothing could prepare you for opening that envelope and seeing what? What was the mission called?
8: It was called the Dnepropetrovsk Ukraine Mission.
6: I'm going to let you say that because I couldn't in a million years.
7: Dnepropetrovsk.
6: Okay. See, just like that. Okay.
8: Yes.
6: And there are three missions now in...
7: There are three missions mm-hmm. in Ukraine, Donetsk and Kyiv.
6: Mm-hmm. What was it like? I mean, did you have family around when you opened the envelope?
8: We did. Mm-hmm. We were at Robert's mother's house. And first of all, we went around the circle of those that were there, and we had some on cell phones on standby, waiting for the call. And Robert handed it the call to our grandson to read it out loud for us. And when he read it, he goes, "Oh, oops, I peeked." You know, he said, "Oh my goodness!" And then he read it to us, And I wasn't prepared for it. I wasn't. Also, we let them go around the circle and say where they thought we might be going. Mm-hmm. And some said, well, Alaska.
5: Baltimore.
8: all the local places that were the most desirable or obvious. And when we actually heard the words, the next thing that came out of our mouth was, where is that? And then everyone was excited, and it was a really fun time. The fun before the work.
5: Uh-huh. The application was for a proselytizing mission, is that correct?
7: Yes.
5: Mm-hmm. And so you arrived in the mission destination, and that was changed. Is that correct?
7: It was changed a few weeks after we arrived. The mission president had a need for humanitarian missionaries, and since it was a brand new mission, it had only been there about 10 months since it had been organized, and it was organized in February, and we got there in December. And he just asked us if we'd like to be humanitarian missionaries. And
8: he asked us three times.
7: I actually wanted to be a proselyting missionary, uh-huh. but Diane thought that she would like to try it, so we did.
8: It turned out that it was the best thing that could have happened to us. We learned so much about humility. We learned how to serve other people. We learned to realize how fortunate we are and spoiled we are in the United States.
5: When you arrive in the Ukraine, you get off the airplane. excuse me, someone there to pick you up, somebody from the mission. And that first ride to where you're going to spend the night, what was that like?
8: They told us to look for a very tall Ukraine. He was 6 foot?
7: Seven.
8: Seven, and that was all we had to go by.
5: Uh-huh.
8: But he was very obvious. He was very helpful, always a smile. And that is his persona. His name is Vova, and he is head of public relations also. He came to greet us, and the mission president and his wife also. So once we got through the baggage hassle and all of that, which Vova was very helpful.
7: Yeah, that's something when you go there. You know, we carried a lot of baggage. We didn't pay any attention to the weight because we didn't know what we were going to need. So we took everything we thought we would need. And we were way overweight and had extra baggage. And we had to pay for it at the Salt Lake Airport to be checked all the way to Kyiv.
5: Mm-hmm.
7: So when we were checking, trying to get our baggage, there were men there who said they would take care of our baggage for a price. You know, they're there. That's what they do.
5: Mm-hmm.
7: So I said, well, yeah, that'd be great, because I didn't like the idea of carrying. We had about 8 bags. So we settled on a price of $30 American, and it was the best $30 I ever spent because they got us through customs, got us out of there. I didn't have to carry any bags. It was just great. And then after we got out of that restricted area, that's when we saw Vova, the 6'7" Ukrainian who spoke English, and mm-hmm. he took us under his wing. And from there on, it was pretty smooth sailing.
5: Do you arrive in the winter, summer? What time of year was it?
7: December the 17th.
5: Okay.
8: Just a few days before Christmas.
5: So I think of Ukraine as being just brutally cold. But I'm doing some reading, and it looked like the winters weren't too bad then. Is that correct?
8: They're very much like Logan, Utah.
5: Well, that's bad enough. That's cold enough.
8: The climates are quite similar.
5: Uh-huh. Okay. So there's a lot of snow, a lot of cold temperatures.
7: Snow and wind and cold. The snow it reminded me of Wyoming, because in Wyoming, when it snows once, that same snow is there until spring.
5: Mm-hmm.
7: It just blows around. And that's mm-hmm. kind of what it did in Ukraine. The snow just stayed and got powdery and crystal and just blew around. It didn't really melt.
5: What was the apartment like, Sister Cudney?
7: Funny story.
8: We had stayed at the mission home for two nights, 2 days, and then it was time for us to put everything in the mission van, and we had lots of help, and we just slowly crept up this little street, that was taking us into a huge apartment complex. And we just kept looking at the garbage cans on both sides, and we were looking at these buildings with graffiti all over the metal doors. And Robert called up to the mission president's counselor and said, "This must be a service entrance. Is there? Will you please take us around to the front entrance?" And it was amazing. We went up through these dark, unlighted stairways to the eighth floor. We did take an elevator up to the eighth floor, and we opened the door, and the missionaries had a Christmas tree all ready for us, and they were welcoming us for they were very happy to have a senior couple.
5: Missionaries stay in this building as well, so you're all there together?
8: No. Actually, we didn't have any missionaries in our building. We were alone. But across the way, there were some missionaries, and they just kind of helped us get on our feet and helped us to learn how to ride the buses. They helped us in the grocery store for a long time. And
7: they carried our groceries for us.
8: They're really good.
5: Grocery store a long way away from the apartment. I mean, is it quite a hike or
8: bus ride?
5: Did you have a car or you just
7: no car?
5: Public transportation.
8: All public.
5: Is it adequate? Is it good? No.
7: It's wonderful transportation. You can pick up a bus on most any corner, and they will stop and let you off just about anywhere you want to get off.
5: This is where I want to be, and they just stop.
7: Yeah.
8: They're just normal stops, and there's so many people that all of Dnipropetrovsk uses the bus.
7: We had to learn how to tell them to stop.
5: Mm-hmm.
7: Stop in Russian is stop, but that didn't always work. So there was another phrase that the missionaries taught us so that they would know to stop the bus and let us off.
5: Mm-hmm.
7: And these buses would hold about 14 people sitting, but if you got everyone on, there was usually 30 or 32, and the aisles would just be packed. So when it was time for you to get off, you had to fight your way through to get to the door.
5: Quite reasonable in price, expensive
8: Very
5: to ride.
8: Reasonable.
7: 25, in our money, it was about 25 cents. It was one hryvnia, which at that time was about 25 cents in American money. And you could go anywhere in the city for that.
5: Okay, we've settled into the apartment. The missionaries kind of help us with the groceries. This is a brand new mission. Where do you start? What ideas? Who's giving you ideas? Who's kind of helping you, saying, we need to do this, or we need to do this? Is it all on your own?
7: Well, it is, but the mission president had suggestions for us and ideas for us and things that we could do. He wanted us to go out with the missionaries and do the visiting, visit the members, or invite. A lot of it was inviting the Ukrainian saints or investigators into our apartment. We did a lot of that. We had family home evenings.
8: District meetings.
7: We would feed the missionaries, which was a great thing, the district mission, during their district meetings, which they held weekly.
8: And English classes.
5: Most of the missionaries then were local or were Russian or Ukraine. Very few. Were there any American missionaries?
8: Oh, yes.
7: Yeah, most of them were Americans that we met originally. A lot from Utah, California. Mm-hmm. They were English, American missionaries. And some had been there a while, some were brand new, just like us.
5: Tell me about the branches then. The first Sunday you attend a meeting, what is it like for you?
8: Everyone is so anxious to help. They're to make us comfortable and to greet us. And it's often with a kiss on both cheeks. They love the missionaries, and we love them just as much. I can remember one Sunday they asked me to play the keyboard because their organist wasn't there. And I said, well, I can't. I don't have my glasses. So there they were passing glasses up to the front row. And Son of a gun, they worked. And I could play for them.
5: Can't use that as an excuse there.
8: No, they are very resourceful in every way.
5: Yes. How many in a branch? How many in attendance generally on any given Sunday?
7: Oh, between 30 and 40.
5: Priesthood, sisters, good mix, youngsters, young men, young women. What is the mix like in the branch?
7: Hardly any priesthood.
5: Mm-hmm.
7: Very few priesthood. A few children, not very many children. A lot of single older women, babushkas, grandmothers. And they sort of carried the branches in a lot of ways. They did the work. They cleaned. They put together the parties and the socials. A few young people, some, but mostly all first generation that were there. Our branch president was first generation. He was married and he had a small boy, and that was the only child in the congregation. That little boy. And then later on, his wife had another baby, and then they had a baby girl, and then there were two little children there.
8: So a very small primary.
7: Yeah, the primary was
8: nursery
7: quite
8: area.
7: Small.
5: Big Relief Society, however.
7: Yes.
8: It was good.
5: Mm-hmm.
8: I remember once missionaries were had organized and put together a baptism in this particular branch, Topol branch, and some of the missionaries were inadvertently tracking just a little bit of mud in, and one of these wonderful little babushkas, she got the mop out and she kept saying, "Hrom, hrom, it's a temple." And this is how strong they
5: very
8: are.
5: Very respectful of the building.
8: Yes.
5: Interesting. Yeah. Let's talk about projects. What did you finally decide to do? What kind of you hang your hat on for this mission?
7: Well, it was a problem in the beginning, but somehow, the district president, President Petrenko, he came to us and he told us there was a man that he knew that was an orthopedic surgeon, had just broken his scope. What was it?
8: They called it an arthroscope.
7: In our
8: country, it's probably an orthoscope, but it.
7: So we went there and visited him, and that was our first project. We did everything we could to get him this as fast as we could because he had like 30 patients a day waiting. And it took us 2.5 months to get it because it was our first project and we really didn't know what we were doing, but we worked really hard at it. And then after that, we just started finding other organizations through members, through other doctors, anyone who would give us a referral. We would go to this organization. We would explain to them about LDS Charities, that the church was doing this work throughout the world. And Diane can tell you a story about the, what is it called, the introductory?
8: Oh, every organization, meaning hospitals, clinics, street shelters, homeless men's shelters, internats, which are schools, and orphanages, we always brought with us the DVD, An Introduction to the Church of Jesus Christ of Latter-day Saints, and we would always play the humanitarian section of that.
7: And it was in the Russian language.
8: And once they saw that, they knew that we were serious and that we were not just, as they say, rich Americans coming there to just flaunt their money and promise them things, take up their time, and never come back. So every single project that was approved, and every one of ours were approved, they received what they asked for. And this was a huge leap for the bringing light to the church, really. Really good.
5: What is the the chain of command? Who would you want a piece of equipment? How does it get done? Where do you go, and then where does that person go?
7: Well, the chain of command, the humanitarian program is under the temporal affairs of the church, the presiding bishop, and we had what was called a country director, and we would work with him. He was in Kyiv. He and his wife. A couple missionaries. And then from there, we went to I don't know what the director was from there, but he would...
8: You're talking about going on to Moscow?
7: Yeah. In Moscow, there was another level that the projects had to be approved. And then from that level, it went to the area presidency. Where
8: at that time, it was Paul Piper.
7: Yeah, Paul Piper was the area president while we were there. And so it was approved there. So it had to go up the chain and then down the chain. And everyone had to see that it was a good project, that it was going to accomplish certain things. We had forms to fill out, which answered almost all the questions you could think of about the project. And then it came back. After it came back, then and it was approved, then we would contact a contractor or a vendor who had the equipment. And this was done primarily by our translator. They would cut a bank draft, send it to the vendor.
8: The vendor would then
7: deliver whatever it was that we had ordered for them directly to them. We never saw anything. Mm-hmm. Never had any entry. It all went directly to the organization that had asked for that.
5: So there's not a little ceremony that you present this piece of equipment or that.
7: Yes, there was.
8: But it's at the end. After the equipment or the project has been delivered to the organization, we schedule a meeting with them. It's called, through the humanitarian program, it's called closing ceremonies. And we invite any other staff that might want to be present, and we visit with them for a few minutes, and they love juice. They will take juice over treats any day. And also they love the Ukraine cookies and their cakes and fruit. Whatever it was, we brought it and we'd set it up. And then we would visit with them and ask them, is everything satisfactory? Is it working well? Are there any problems with this equipment? And they always said, no, we're so happy. And we were happy for them. You know, it just felt like the Lord was right there with us all the time, that we were in the right place at the right time to do the right thing for these people.
5: How were the missionaries? Was it a struggle for them? Was it a very difficult mission for...
7: You talked about the elders.
5: The elders, yes.
7: I think for some it was. They walked everywhere they went. We saw them at the end of their missions, wearing worn-out shoes, worn-out socks, threadbare clothes.
8: Holes this big in the back of their heels.
7: Yes, it was difficult for them, but what a powerful spirit they had. They were just so magnificent. They kept us going. We just fed off of their testimonies and their strengths to keep us going. And they were just the most magnificent young men I've ever run into in my whole life.
5: Most of the work then that you were able to accomplish was medical equipment. Is that correct, or is there diversity?
8: It was just a part. There was diversity. We delivered. We made a branch project. We helped organize a branch project so that the members of the branch, the Pobieda branch, could sew toy bags and we had a sister in the branch who could purchase them for a discount, and they filled over 100 toy bags, and they were taken to a cancer center for children who were, most of them were terminal, and the parents just kept saying, well, how much does this cost? What are you doing? And we just said, this is a project of love, and this is for your child. There is no money. And so that was a really good project.
5: The temple dedication in August of this year. What's the feeling like in the country?
8: We feel that it's an aura of excitement. I believe it was President Eyring that dedicated a park to the authorization, having been given the authorization for the missionaries to preach. It was done there in that park, and he dedicated missionary work, and we visited that park.
5: What kind of a journey is it from the city that you served in to the temple? Is it going to be a real hardship for these saints?
8: Trains.
7: They travel on trains and buses, and it's an overnight trip. train ride from Dnipropetrovsk to Kyiv, whereas now they go to Germany, the temple that's there in Germany, which is several days by train and very, very tiring for them.
5: It sounds like a fascinating time, especially because you're new. It's a new mission. You get to start from scratch and just do what you see is necessary for you. And the missionaries are helping. The members are helping. What is it like for the average member? Is it a tough life for them? Is it hard to get to church every Sunday? Is it one train to another, one bus to another? I mean, we take these things for granted so much.
8: We do. We found that some of the members were so poor that just that 3 grivin or 2 grivin to ride the bus to church became too much with their children. And so, yes, when we came home, it was a stark reality of how spoiled we are here in the United States. In Ukraine, even a tangerine at Christmas is a big deal. They're so grateful for anything you can do. And regarding this project that Elder Cudney talked about with the orthopedic surgeon, when we went to photograph his equipment, that is part of our paperwork, and to send that on to our country directors, I asked him, I said, is everything working? Are you satisfied? He said, oh, yes. And I said, you can ask for something else next year. We only allow one project a year. He says, for Ukraine, it is enough. He was so grateful. And this is a familiar refrain throughout all the projects. Just extremely grateful people.
5: You mentioned the branches consisting mostly of female members, very few. Is it tough to teach a male member? Are they not interested? What has happened there with the gospel?
7: Well, I think the big thing is is that they have a culture of not keeping the word of wisdom. That's probably the easiest way to say it. A lot of drinking, and when you walk down the streets there, you see almost everyone smokes. So I think it's harder for the priesthood, for the males, to give this up. And maybe the females never did get involved in it as much as the males did, but they seem to get involved at a very young age. And I think that's one of the reasons the missionaries have trouble converting and baptizing the males there.
5: Do they track? Do they go door to door? What's the best way to find in Ukraine?
8: They do track.
7: Yes.
8: Almost exclusively, and they do depend also on the branch members to help them out, if at all possible, to just invite their neighbors. And we felt it catching on towards the end of our time there.
7: In the one branch, Topol, there was this young woman there. Her name was Marina, and she had joined the church through one of her friends. And while we were there, she introduced the gospel to 3 other of her friends, and 2 of them were baptized. So this young core of really enthused, zealous members, saints there, are bringing in many of the members. And the missionaries, of course, teach them once they get that opportunity to do it.
5: So, a lot of missionary service going on. Is this part of what they're doing as well? The
7: they
5: elders?
7: Do service projects, yes. There was one service project. There was a zoo, and a member of the church was the keeper of the zoo. And so the missionaries would go there, and they would clean up after the animals and keep the zoo tip-top.
8: On a weekly basis.
7: Yeah, they did it every
8: ongoing.
7: Week.
8: Ongoing.
7: And there was another project. It was a friend of the missionaries. She was an English teacher, and she invited the missionaries to come and speak to her students in native language. And that's something that they really want to hear, is native English speaking. And so that was another of the service projects that they did in our in the branches where we served.
5: You there mentioned, was, oh, I'm sorry, go ahead.
8: And in the Topol branch, one of the doctors that we were able to secure equipment for him, like microscope, beds for patients with bed sores, and an EKG, and a cauterizing equipment, and an EKG machine, and he was so very grateful. The missionaries had been, we found out they had been coming there on an ongoing basis, cleaning up around the property and

0: We'd make different kinds of Spanish or like beans with all kinds of, yes, they had yellow, red, and green peppers and onions and garlic. And if we could just find the beans and the seasoning, they could have tacos because they had a similar tortilla. So we were inventive, and borscht was always a favorite. One missionary and I used to compete with each other on our borscht and how to improve the flavor, how to make it more fun.
1: What exactly is borscht?
0: It's a beet soup, but that's a little disarming because beet soup really has some little slivers of carrot. It has cubed potatoes, and it has a little bit of celery if you like, lots of onion, and then some kind of meat. It would either be chicken or pork or beef, whatever you want to put in it. It serves so many people. It's so delicious, and the local breads are bread stores are on every street, so it's very filling. And I remember one elder would always say, "Sister Cudney, can I please lick the pan?" I know.
2: It's heartbreaking. They love to have someone cook for them, and they were good cooks, a lot of them themselves. They even made cookbooks that we have a copy of one that was from Russia, where the missionaries had made their own cookbook and passed it around. So they could cook, but they loved to have a kind of a home-cooked meal with someone our age around to visit with, and they just were comfortable with us.
1: As you look back, and you remember you've been back a year now, what stands out the most? The people, the idea of getting this equipment for them? Was it the children that you met? I mean, give me an idea of what really stands out in your mind.
0: It was the people. We loved the people, and they loved us. So those other things really don't matter. That beautiful bonding. I remember one orphanage we visited, and we went just before we left back to see how their computer lab was doing because that was their project for these children who needed this service so badly. She put her hand on my heart and her other hand on her heart and said, "Sister, sister."
1: So we're finding out more things. So you did some computers then?
0: We did a
1: Medical equipment? What other kind of, what other things were you involved in?
2: There was an EEG machine. There was a hospital where this young woman doctor was doing neuro work
0: On very young children.
2: On children that had neural problems, neurological problems. And they had no EEG machine to read the brain waves and things. So I called our country director, and I told him about the project. And this was a project that would have come in about double what our budget was. And I talked to him, and he says, having no EEG machine is like running a cardiac department with no heart monitors. And so he says, "Yes, we're gonna get to this. We're gonna fight. It's gonna be hard, but we're gonna take it all the way up." So this project took quite a while, but today that young doctor has all of the best equipment, the EEG machine, and a computer to read it, and now those babies and those young children over there are getting that help through that machine.
1: There are millions of people there. Did you find yourself frustrated? We just can't do enough. Here's this hospital, but it's only one, and there are so many that need so much more.
2: Oh, yes. That was the hard part. Because it took us so long to get the projects done, but we saw need everywhere. Once they became familiar with us and knew that what we could do and what we could produce, what the LDS Charities was willing to give, then we had a lot of people coming for projects, and you just can't do it all. In fact, our country director would reprimand me sometime and say, well, I would tell him what the conditions were there and what we wanted, and he'd just say, you just can't do it all.

0: And so we couldn't do all of the projects that were needed.
1: But we learned to work with the vendors. We got more personally involved with the vendors through our translator, of course. And the result of that was our country directors are saying, hey, your projects are going through faster than ours. What are you doing? And that was exciting to know that we were not only on target, we were upping the pace to get as much as we possibly could do before it was time to go home. And we finished every last one of them before we went home.
2: Were there restrictions on... were there restrictions on whether you could talk about the church?
1: Definitely.
2: So there are places you could and places you couldn't? There are people you could and couldn't?
0: Outside, if we were to meet them on the street, the worker, we could proselyte, but not while they were at work in the institution. We couldn't proselyte then.
1: There one organization where all the children were impaired somehow or challenged somehow neurologically. It's a different...
0: And physically.
1: And physically. It's an orphanage. When their washer and their dryer, which was what they needed desperately to have clean clothes for these children, was delivered, the worker in that laundry was absolutely singing to that washing machine. She said, oh, darling, you work so hard for us. Oh, I love you, love you. And it was just so sweet to hear it, that she'd just sing and dance. And so it improved the atmosphere in the orphanage. The workers were getting things done and more time for the children.
2: When the day finally arrived and the bags are packed and you're getting ready to get on that airplane and come home and you look over your shoulder, what are you thinking?
1: Gosh, it's final.
0: Yeah.
1: It's final and it's our time there is over, and did we do enough? And I never felt, Robert says, you just got to let go of that, Diane, because I just felt like, well, we could double it.
0: She was really the driving force. She had high expectations about what we could do and how much we could get done. And she had the energy to follow through and do it. And it took a lot of phone calls and a lot of work on the computer and in some cases begging and pleading and to get things done. But she had the energy and she did it. And I supported her, did what I could too.
1: He has a beautiful story.
2: Let's hear it.
0: Well, if we are coming to the end, I'll tell this story. Okay. It was about one of our first interviews, and we were in a hospital. It was a vision clinic in a hospital. And we had taken quite a while to get the appointment, and we were there, and we were about halfway through the interview when there was a lot of excitement in the hospital, and this priest from the Pravoslavic church came into the room, and my recollection of how he looked is not as good as Diane's. She can describe to you how he was dressed.
1: He had a long flaxen gray robe with just a leather thong belted at the waist, and he had sandals on. He had long flowing gray hair tied with a leather thong at the nape of his neck, and he wore a leather thong around his neck with a big gold chalice on. And so his presence was absolutely, it was amazing. Everything in that room just stopped. The doctor got down on his knees and kissed the priest's ring, and Robert and I looked at each other and said, well, our interview's over. And
0: well, then I was a little disturbed because we had waited a long time for the interview, and we were there. But the minute this priest arrived, it was finished. Our interview was over. And I got up, and I showed him proper respect. I shook his hand, and I looked into his eyes. And in my heart, I was saying, Heavenly Father, this just isn't fair. You know, we were here first. This is our interview. And I heard a voice say to me, I will take care of him. And that kind of calmed me a little bit, you know, and I thought, well, okay. And then this voice came to me and said, I love him as much as I love you. And I thought, what a lesson I have learned here about my Heavenly Father, how he loves his children. And that sort of helped me on the rest of my mission, that I wasn't that important. Heavenly Father's children are what's important.
2: I was looking past this gentleman to the help that he provides and that you provide as well.
0: Yes.
2: Interesting. You see those little children in the orphanage in your mind's eye now, and you see those patients in the hospital, and what do you think?
1: Just love. You just think, oh, how can we help them? What can we do? What? Even just spending a little time with them as much as we can. We never just visited with the director. They would take us through whatever organization it was. So we really got a feel for every place we went. And
2: to those who were thinking, perhaps we should do this, perhaps we should go on a senior mission, what do you tell them?
0: Don't even think about it. Just go.
1: We waited a little longer than we should have. There was a morning when we were saying our morning prayers, and we had just... Robert did not say amen, and I was waiting and waiting and waiting, and I was thought, well, did you fall asleep or something? And so finally he said amen, and I said, what was that? And Robert said, the Lord says what we're praying about is not that important. We're going to serve a mission in a foreign land.
2: Just like that.
0: So we knew we were going to go.
2: So it's time to listen when you complete those prayers for a minute.
1: Yes.
2: All right.
1: Yes.
2: You're listening to Faith in Action. Today we've been visiting with Brother and Sister Cudney, who served in Ukraine. Just delightful to have you here. Thank you very much.
1: Thank you.
0: Thank you.

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1: The purpose of the doctrine and policies of this restored church is to prepare God's children for salvation in the celestial glory, and more particularly for exaltation in its highest degree.
0: 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Consider listening with a question in mind to help you find the peace, strength, or direction you need as you seek to let God prevail in your life and as you seek to study and act on Christ's words to us through General Conference.
1: The Gospel Plan shows our Heavenly Father's love for all His children. To understand this, we must seek to understand His plan and His commandments. He loves His children so much that He gave His only begotten Son, Jesus Christ, to be our Savior and Redeemer, to suffer and die for us. In the restored Church of Jesus Christ of Latter-day Saints, we have a unique understanding of our Heavenly Father's plan. This gives us a different way of viewing the purpose of mortal life, the divine judgment that follows it, and the ultimate glorious destiny of all of God's children. I love you, my brothers and sisters. I love all of God's children. When Jesus was asked, which is the great commandment in the law, he taught that loving God and neighbors are the first of God's great commandments. These commands are first because they invite us to grow spiritually by seeking to imitate God's love for us. I wish we all had a better understanding of the loving doctrine and policies that our Heavenly Father and His Son, Jesus Christ, have established in the Church of Jesus Christ of Latter-day Saints. What I say here seeks to clarify how God's love explains that doctrine and the Church's inspired policies. A common misunderstanding of the judgment that ultimately follows mortal life is that good people go to a place called heaven and bad people go to an everlasting place called hell. This erroneous assumption of only two ultimate destinations implies that those who cannot keep all the commandments required for heaven will necessarily be forever destined for hell. A loving Heavenly Father has a better plan for His children. The revealed doctrine of the restored Church of Jesus Christ teaches that all the children of God, with exceptions too limited to consider here, will finally wind up in a kingdom of glory. In my Father's house are many mansions, Jesus taught. From modern revelation, we know that those mansions are in three different kingdoms of glory. In the final judgment, each of us will be judged according to our deeds and the desires of our hearts. Before that, we will need to suffer for our unrepented sins. The scriptures are clear on that. Then our righteous judge will grant us residence in one of those kingdoms of glory. Thus, as we know from modern revelation, quote, all shall be judged, and every man shall receive according to his own works, his own dominion in the mansions which are prepared, end of quote. The Lord has chosen to reveal comparatively little about two of these kingdoms of glory. In contrast, the Lord has revealed much about the highest kingdom of glory, which the Bible describes as the glory of the Son. In the celestial glory, there are three degrees or levels. The highest of these is exaltation in the celestial kingdom, wherein we may become like our Father and His Son, Jesus Christ. To help us develop the godly attributes and the change in nature necessary to realize our divine potential, the Lord has revealed doctrine and established commandments based on eternal law. This is what we teach in the Church of Jesus Christ of Latter-day Saints, because the purpose of the doctrine and policies of this restored church is to prepare God's children for salvation in the celestial glory, and more particularly for exaltation in its highest degree. The covenants made and the blessings promised to the faithful in the temples of God are the key. This explains our worldwide building of temples, about which the choir has sung so beautifully. Some are puzzled at this emphasis. Not that understanding that the covenants and ordinances of the temple guide us toward achieving exaltation. This can only be understood in the context of the revealed truth of three degrees of glory. Because our Heavenly Father's great love for all His children, He has provided other kingdoms of glory. As Elder Quinton L. Cook explained yesterday, all of these are more wonderful than we can comprehend. The atonement of Jesus Christ makes all of this possible. He has revealed that He, quote, glorifies the Father and saves all the works of His hands, end of quote. That salvation is granted in different kingdoms of glory. We know from modern revelation that all kingdoms have a law given. Significantly, quote, he who is not able to abide the law of a celestial kingdom cannot abide a celestial glory. And he who cannot abide the law of a terrestrial kingdom cannot abide a terrestrial glory. And he who cannot abide the law of a telestial kingdom cannot abide a telestial glory, end of quote. In other words, the kingdom of glory we receive in the final judgment is determined by the laws we chose to abide in our Heavenly Father's loving plan. Under that plan, there are multiple kingdoms so that all of His children can be assigned to a kingdom where they can abide. The teachings and policies of the Lord's restored church apply these eternal truths in a way that can be fully understood only in the context of our Heavenly Father's loving plan for all of His children. Thus, we honor individual agency. Most are aware of this church's great efforts to promote religious freedom. These efforts are in furtherance of our Heavenly Father's plan. We seek to help all of His children, not just our own members, enjoy the precious freedom to choose. Similarly, we are sometimes asked why we send missionaries to so many nations, even among Christian populations. We are also asked why we give enormous humanitarian aid to persons who are not members of our church without linking this to our missionary efforts. We do this because the Lord has taught us to esteem all of His children as our brothers and sisters, and we want to share our spiritual and temporal abundance with everyone. Eternal doctrine also provides a distinctive perspective on children. Through this perspective, we see the bearing and nurturing of children as part of the divine plan. It is a joyful and sacred duty of those given the power to participate in it. Therefore, we are commanded to teach and contend for principles and practices that provide the best conditions for the development and happiness of children under God's plan. Finally, the Church of Jesus Christ of Latter-day Saints is properly known as a family-centered church. But not well understood is the reality that our family-centeredness is not limited to mortal relationships. Eternal relationships are also fundamental to our theology. The mission of the restored church is to help all the children of God qualify for what God desires as their ultimate destiny. By the redemption provided through the atonement of Christ, all may attain eternal life, exaltation in the celestial kingdom, which Mother Eve declared, God giveth unto all the obedient. This is more than salvation. President Russell M. Nelson has reminded us that in God's eternal plan, salvation is an individual matter, but exaltation is a family matter. Fundamental to us is God's revelation that exaltation can only be attained through faithfulness to the covenants of an eternal marriage between a man and a woman. That divine doctrine is why we teach that gender is an essential characteristic of individual, premortal, mortal, and eternal identity and purpose. That is also why the Lord has required His restored church to oppose social and legal pressures, to retreat from His doctrine of marriage between a man and a woman, to oppose changes that homogenize the differences between men and women, or to confuse or alter gender. The restored church's positions on these fundamentals frequently provoke opposition. We understand that. Our Heavenly Father's plan allows for opposition in all things, and Satan's most strenuous opposition is directed at whatever is most important to that plan. Consequently, he seeks to oppose progress toward exaltation by distorting marriage, discouraging childbearing, or confusing gender. However, we know that in the long run, the divine purpose and plan of our loving Heavenly Father will not be changed. Personal circumstances may change, and God's plan assures that in the long run, the faithful who keep their covenants will have the opportunity to qualify for every promised blessing. A uniquely valuable teaching to help us prepare for eternal life, the greatest of all the gifts of God, is the 1995 Proclamation on the Family. Its declarations are, of course, different from some current laws, practices, and advocacy, such as cohabitation and same-sex marriage. Those who do not fully understand the Father's loving plan for His children may consider this family proclamation no more than a changeable statement of policy. In contrast, we affirm that the family proclamation, founded on unchangeable doctrine, defines the kind of family relationships where the most important part of our eternal development can occur. That is the context for the unique doctrine and policies of the restored Church of Jesus Christ of Latter-day Saints. In many relationships and circumstances in mortal life, each of us must live with differences. As followers of Christ, who should love our fellow men, we should live peacefully with those who do not believe as we do. We are all children of a loving Heavenly Father. For all of us, He has destined life after death and ultimately a kingdom of glory. God desires all of us to strive for His greatest possible blessings by keeping His highest commandments, covenants, and ordinances, all of which culminate in His holy temples being built throughout the world. We must seek to share these truths of eternity with others. But with the love we owe to all of our neighbors, we always accept their decisions. As a Book of Mormon prophet taught, we must press forward having a love of God and of all men. As President Russell M. Nelson declared in our last conference, quote, "There has never been a time in the history of the world when knowledge of our Savior is more personally vital and relevant to every human soul. The pure doctrine of Christ is powerful. It changes the life of everyone who understands it and seeks to implement it in his or her life." End of quote. May we all implement that sacred doctrine in our own lives. I pray in the name of Jesus Christ. Amen.
0: That was President Dallin H. Oaks' talk, Divine Love in the Father's Plan, from the Sunday afternoon session of the 192nd Annual General Conference of The Church of Jesus Christ of Latter-day Saints in April 2022. In this last General Conference, President Russell M. Nelson said, "We have the sacred responsibility to share the power and peace of Jesus Christ with all who will listen." 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We're so glad you joined us at the General Conference podcast. 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
3: 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At the time, Elder Packer was a member of the Quorum of the 12 Apostles.
4: I thank the choir for that beautiful number. I have a message for parents about the education of your children. Several weeks ago, I had in my office a 4-star general and his wife. They were very impressive people. They admire the church because of the conduct of our youth. The general's wife mentioned her children, of whom she is justly proud, but she expressed a deep concern. "Tell me," she said, "how are you able to control your youth and build such character as we've seen in your young men?" I was interested in her use of the word control. The answer, I told them, centered in the doctrines of the gospel. They were interested, so I spoke briefly of the doctrine of agency. I said we develop control by teaching freedom. Perhaps at first they thought we start on the wrong end of the subject. A 4-star general is nothing if not a disciplinarian. But when one understands the gospel, it becomes very clear that the best control is self-control. It may seem unusual at first to foster self-control by centering on freedom of choice, but it is a very sound doctrinal approach. While either subject may be taught separately, and though they may appear at first to be opposites, they really are part of the same subject. Some who do not understand the doctrinal part do not readily see the relationship between obedience and agency, and they miss one vital connection and see obedience only as restraint. They then resist the very thing that will give them true freedom. There is no true freedom without responsibility, and there's no enduring freedom without a knowledge of the truth. The Lord said, "If you continue in my word, then ye are my disciples indeed, and ye shall know the truth, and the truth shall make you free." The general quickly understood a truth that is missed even by some in the church. Latter-day Saints are not obedient because they are compelled to be obedient. They are obedient because they know certain spiritual truths and have decided, as an expression of their own individual agency, to obey the commandments of God. We are the sons and daughters of God, willing followers, disciples of the Lord Jesus Christ, and under this head are we made free. Those who talk of blind obedience may appear to know many things, but they do not understand the doctrines of the gospel. There is an obedience that comes from a knowledge of the truth that transcends any external form of control. We are not obedient because we are blind. We are obedient because we can see. The best control, I repeat, is self-control. The general knew then why we teach our children the doctrines of the gospel of Jesus Christ and where they get the resolute determination to protect individual freedom. Responsibility for teaching the doctrines rests upon parents. The glory of God is intelligence, or in other words, light and truth. Light and truth forsake the evil one. I have commanded you to bring up your children in light and truth. If all your children know about the gospel, if all they know is what you have taught them at home, how safe will they be? Will they reject evil because they choose to reject it? As a young man in military service, I visited the ancient shrine at Nikkokanko in Japan. There, carved into the facade of a building, are the three monkeys, one with its hands over its ears, another over its eyes, and the third over its mouth. See no evil, speak no evil, hear no evil. That's easier said than done. It's not easy to foster self-control when the world is teaching indulgence. Fortunately, there's very substantial help for parents. Unfortunately, some families overlook it. Several years ago, I attended a seminary graduation in Hawaii. A handsome young Hawaiian athlete was being honored. He'd been blessed with a well-formed body, and he'd excelled in several sports. As athletes often are, he was well-known both in and out of the church. His athletic coaches had trained him for the most part in the coordination of his physical powers, adding a little on such virtues as determination and courage. He said it had not been difficult for him to achieve athletically. If he practiced and kept the training rules, the muscles of his body responded as he wished, and he had coordination and control. Then he talked of a control that did not come easy and said, I found it easier to control the muscles in my arms and legs than to control the muscles in my tongue. I found it easier to control my eyes on the playing field than on the street. It's not easy to control what I will hear. Most of all, it's not easy to control my thoughts. He then expressed gratitude for the seminary program and paid tribute to his seminary teachers. They were the coaches who taught him control over the most permanent part of his nature. It's not long before the ability to throw a ball or leap a barrier or lift a weight become incidental in life. Physical prowess fades, but moral and spiritual strength can grow stronger as the physical part of us weakens with age. If you want your children to grow spiritually, teach them the doctrines of the gospel. If you want your son to play the piano, it's good to expose him to music. This may give him a feel for it and help greatly in his learning. But this is not enough. There's the practice and the memorization and the practice and the practice and the practice before he can play well. If you want your daughter to learn a language, expose her to those who speak it. She may get a feel for the language, even pick up many words. But this is not enough. She must memorize grammar and vocabulary. She must practice pronunciation. There is a rote learning without which she will never speak or write the language fluently. So it is with the gospel. One may have a feel for it, but sometime one must learn the doctrine. Here too, rote learning, practice, memorization, reading, listening, discussion, all become essential. There is no royal road to learning. The church can help parents because this kind of learning is effectively given in a classroom setting. So we have seminaries, institutes, religion classes, there are priesthood, Sunday school, and auxiliary classes. The curriculum for all of them centers in the scriptures and the history of the church. Spiritual development is tied very closely to a knowledge of the scriptures, where the doctrines are found. A school library may hold a world of knowledge, But unless a student knows the system of cataloging, a search for that knowledge will be discouraging. It will be an ordeal. Those systems are really not too difficult to learn. Then all of the knowledge in all of the books is open to them. Searching becomes very simple indeed, but one must find it and read it. One must earn it. It is so with the Scripture. They contain the fullness of the everlasting gospel, an eternity of knowledge, but one must learn to use them or the search will be about the concordance, the footnotes, the topical guide, memorize the books of the Bible and the Book of Mormon, and the Scriptures will then yield their treasure. All of this is taught in the seminary and institute classes. The teachers are both worthy and well trained, but they cannot help if your students are not enrolled. There's a revolution in progress. The silicon chip has changed our future. We move from the industrial age to the age of information. And schools are tooling up to meet the challenge. Graduation requirements for high school and entrance requirements for colleges are being tightened up. Elective courses are being reduced in number, and they must be carefully selected. Without guidance, your student may choose another elective instead of seminary or another course instead of an institute class. That would surely be a mistake. It would be like adding one more brick to the house of knowledge when there's little mortar to hold it all together. Parents, encourage, even insist, that your students register for seminary and institute. Presidents, bishops, youth leaders, you are responsible to encourage every youngster without exception to enroll. Few things you do will benefit them quite as much. And students, if your values are in place, you will not hesitate to forego an elective class that may decorate your life in favor of instruction which can hold together the very foundation of it. Then once enrolled, study and learn. Persuade your friends to do the same. You will never regret it. This I promise you. Parents, you are greatly indebted to teachers. Somehow you must show it by supporting them. Very few teachers are unworthy of support. If there's a problem, too frequently and all too quickly, some parents side with their child against a teacher. As a rule of thumb, we've told our youngsters that disrespect for teachers in public schools or in church schools brings trouble at home as well. This year, 200,000 students are enrolled in seminary and over 120,000 in institutes of religion in 18 languages in 68 countries. Whether it be release time, the early morning, or home study programs, the courses are the same. They center in the Scriptures. They teach the doctrine and history of the church. Some classes are very humble indeed. Brother Kimball and I once attended a seminary class in North Dakota. We did not meet in a fine room with a blackboard and projector and special school chairs. We met in a very small bedroom in a very small house. The teacher, Sister Two Dogs, sat on the edge of the bed. The students crowded together on the floor. It was no less a class than one held in a beautiful building. The most important ingredient, the Spirit of the Lord, was there. I attended the seminary graduation in Omaha, Nebraska. The speaker, again a young man, described this experience. Each morning I woke to the sweet voice of my mother calling out, "John, John, time to get ready for seminary." The year rolled on and the mornings grew cold and wet and dark. Still the happy voice of mother would sing out, "John, John, time to get up for seminary." And then he added, "I learned to hate that sound." But then, choking back the tears, he thanked his mother for what she had given him. And I think only later did he realize that she had to be up first. The temptation your children will find will not come at home during the seminary class. It will come later when they're away from both the teacher and the parent. One day, you must set them free. When that day comes, How free will they be? How safe? It will depend on how much truth they have received. I know of a young missionary who, half a world away from his parents and teachers, faced the testing that comes to young manhood. There, beyond the control of either of them, he made a decision. Later he wrote, "I am so glad I stayed, because during this last month, I found something. I found myself. I thank God for teachers in the church, you who have chosen or have been chosen for the better part. In those discouraging hours before immature, disinterested, and sometimes impudent students, may you hear a voice as well, that still, small voice of inspiration whispering, teach ye diligently, and my grace shall attend you." The Lord was a teacher. I bear testimony of him and pray that he will bless all those who follow in his footsteps to teach the gospel of Jesus Christ. In the name of Jesus Christ, amen.
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7: Ministering Principles. Making ministering meaningful. If you wonder if your ministering is meaningful, consider these ideas. It's easy to wonder if our ministering is making a difference, especially when we're facing our own struggles. In my pre-wheelchair stage of life, I loved seeing a clipboard come around in Relief Society. I often signed up to give service. It was a way to show my willingness to bear one another's burdens. Mosiah 18:8. It wasn't the clipboard's fault I couldn't sign up anymore. In fact, I couldn't sign my name at all. Because of my disability, I couldn't even hold the clipboard. No one expected me to sign it, but oh, how I wanted to. Service encircles us with God's love and connects us to others. I desperately needed that feeling of connection myself. Because I needed people to help care for me, my service didn't seem worth the effort it would require of others to help me. That clipboard became a reminder of what I could no longer do, at least until my ministering sister saw my longing. She asked me what I would like to do to serve, not just what I needed done for me. Then she signed my name on the clipboard. She came to my home and helped me make meals I'd volunteered to prepare for others. She never suggested that I was in need of so much help myself that I shouldn't be trying to help others. She was happy to spend time with me. In the end, I realized my efforts were worth it. With my ministering sister's help, I was able to do something. Whether or not that something meant anything to anyone else, it made a difference to me. Though it didn't directly benefit my family or heal my body, it helped heal my heart. Emery Pugmire, Utah, USA. With his help, you are more than adequate. It's common to feel inadequate to do the work of the Lord. The prophet Enoch felt that way too. When the Lord commanded him to call the people to repentance, he worried because he was but a lad, and all the people hate me, for I am slow of speech. Moses 6:31. But the Lord promised that he would be with Enoch, and that his spirit would be upon him. And all thy words will I justify. Therefore, he invited, walk with me. Moses 6:34. Enoch was obedient to what the Lord commanded, and he became a great influence on the people, not because of his own power, but because of the power of the language which God had given him. Moses 7:13. Principles to consider. If you wonder if your ministering is meaningful, consider these principles. 1. Understanding ministering and its purposes will help us judge our efforts more accurately. Ministering is about more than building strong relationships. It's about helping others strengthen their relationship with the Savior. Ministering is not just an assignment. It's how we live our covenants to serve Him by caring for one another. Ministering doesn't follow a predetermined format. It stretches us as we adapt to the situation and seek inspiration to minister as the Savior would. 2. Understanding how God sees our ministering can change our perspective. God doesn't measure ministering based on dramatic results or if our efforts are even appreciated. 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See Doctrine and Covenants 123, 17. What can we do? Instead of worrying about what you don't think you can do, prayerfully consider what you can do. Then act. As you act in the Lord's name, He can magnify your efforts and use them to bless you and others. See 2 Nephi 32:9. Read by April Johnson.
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9: Chapter 20, Marvelous and Wonderful Way. 5 years into his presidency, Spencer W. Kimball was feeling the effects of his age. He turned 84 years old in March 1979. His doctor advised him to get more rest to save his strength, yet he and his wife Camilla continued to keep a busy travel schedule. To do everything he wanted to do, he woke up early and went to bed late, with only a short nap after lunch. "I don't want to be saved in this world," he told his doctor. "I want to be exalted in the world to come." His age caught up with him in the summer. Doctors found blood pooling beneath his skull, and they immediately sent him to surgery to relieve the pressure on his brain. The operation was a success, and 1 month later, President and Sister Kimball were traveling again, this time to Jerusalem. The prophet was visiting the Holy Land to dedicate the Orson Hyde Memorial Garden, a beautiful 5-acre park the church had recently constructed on the Mount of Olives. Created at the invitation of Jerusalem Mayor Teddy Kollek and funded by 30,000 private donors, the park was named for the Latter-day Apostle who came to the city in 1841 to dedicate the land for the gathering of the people of Judah and as a land of promise for Abraham's descendants. Mayor Kollek wanted to create more green spaces around Jerusalem, and he had worked with Elder Howard W. Hunter to make the park a reality. The prophet's visit to Jerusalem, like the memorial garden, reflected the church's desire to add to the light and truth people cherished around the world. President Kimball had immense respect for the religious traditions found in the Holy Land and elsewhere. He taught that salvation and lasting happiness came only through Jesus Christ, yet he affirmed that God's light had inspired Muhammad, Confucius, the Protestant reformers, and other religious leaders. He also believed that Socrates, Plato, and other great thinkers had been enlightened by God. "Our message," the First Presidency had recently declared, "is one of special love and concern for the eternal welfare of all men and women, regardless of religious belief, race, or nationality." On October 24, 1979, the anniversary of Elder Hyde's dedicatory prayer, President Kimball linked arms with Mayor Kollek as they followed a winding path down through the garden. The prophet walked with difficulty, but it felt good to be at the park. From the garden, he could see many sites where the Savior had walked and taught. At the base of the hill, a platform had been set up for the dedication. Elder Hunter opened the service, and a choir of nearly 300 saints, including BYU students studying in the city, sang "The Morning Breaks." Mayor Kolick then rose and spoke of the long history of Jerusalem. "I wish you to continue as many generations as we have," he told the saints, "and that this good relationship between you and us should persist during all these coming centuries." When it was President Kimball's turn to speak, he marveled at the sacred history around him. "Jesus Christ traversed this mount on several occasions," he said. "In a garden called Gethsemane, just below us, he fulfilled that part of his atonement which enables us to return to our Heavenly Father." Bowing his head, he offered a prayer dedicating the garden to God and his glory. "Let it be a haven," he declared, "where all who come may meditate upon the glory which thou hast shed upon Jerusalem in ages past, and the greater glory yet to be." David Galbraith, the church's district president in Israel, closed the meeting with a benediction. "May this spiritual garden, with its magnificent view, be a source of inspiration and a place of meditation for Muslims, Christians, and Jews alike," he prayed. "May it serve to unite us all in the bonds of brotherhood and peace." Before the Kimballs left the city, David showed them some property near the memorial garden. For several years, the church had wanted to build a campus in Jerusalem to house BYU's study abroad students, provide a meeting house for the local branch of saints, and serve as a welcome center for visitors. This site had a striking view of the Temple Mount, but strict zoning laws made it impossible for private organizations to build on the property. Still, President Kimball thought it was the best location he'd seen for the center. The Kimballs returned to Salt Lake City on October 26th, tired but happy. A short time later, as President Kimball prepared to attend area conferences in Australia and New Zealand, he noticed that his left hand was numb. He checked himself into the hospital, and his doctors discovered more blood pooling beneath his skull. The next morning, the prophet was back in the operating room. Around this same time, 35-year-old Sylvia Allred and her family moved from Costa Rica to Guatemala. A convert from El Salvador, Sylvia had served a mission in Guatemala some 15 years earlier, and she was eager to return with her husband Jeff and their six young children. Jeff was the church's director for temporal affairs in Central America. This position, and others like it around the world, had been created in 1979 to help the presiding bishopric's office with such tasks as distributing church curriculum, maintaining church properties, and purchasing sites for new meeting houses. The Allreds arrived in Guatemala City at the start of the school year. They enrolled their children in an English language school with local and international students. On Sundays, the family attended a large Spanish-speaking ward in the city. When Sylvia was a missionary in the 1960s, there were about 11,000 church members and no stakes in Central America. She had spent much of her time serving in small, struggling branches where missionaries provided most of the leadership. Although Guatemalans spoke many languages and dialects, she and the other missionaries had taught exclusively in Spanish. Since then, church membership had exploded across Latin America. By 1980, Guatemala alone had five stakes, about 18,000 church members, and strong local leadership. The neighboring countries of El Salvador, Costa Rica, Honduras, and Panama also had stakes of their own. And almost 1,000 women and men from Central America were now serving full-time missions. But with this growth had come the need for changes. More and more indigenous people were joining the church in Central America, and many of them did not speak Spanish. Other converts also needed help learning and understanding the teachings of the restored gospel. To meet these needs, the church had approved the translation of portions of the Book of Mormon into local indigenous languages. Quiché, Cuichi, Kachikel, and Mom. New converts could also study Gospel Principles, a simple, easy-to-read Sunday school manual the church had recently produced to teach basic truths to members everywhere. Greater growth had also required adjustments to how Latter-day Saints around the world met together each week. For half a century, the church had held Sunday school, priesthood, and sacrament meetings at different times on the Sabbath, with primary, relief society, and youth meetings on weekdays. But saints who lived far from their meeting houses and did not have cars or access to public transportation often found this schedule challenging. Recently, Apostle Boyd K. Packer had come to Guatemala and dedicated 9 small meeting houses in the nation's highlands. These meeting houses greatly reduced the travel time for many church members, and Jeff recommended building more of them throughout rural Central America. Mission leaders in the Guatemalan highlands had also implemented a meeting schedule that let rural saints meet only once during the week. Under the new plan, primary children met together while men and women held their own meetings. Saints of all ages then met together for sacrament meeting. Sylvia and Jeff's ward in Guatemala City followed the traditional meeting schedule. But in 1980, just as the Allreds were settling into their new home, the First Presidency announced a church-wide meeting schedule much like the one used in rural Guatemala. Instead of holding meetings at different times during the week, all wards and branches would now meet on Sundays for a 3-hour block of meetings. In congregations where this schedule had been tested, church attendance had improved, and saints had more time to teach and study the gospel at home. Church leaders hoped the same thing would happen now throughout the world. They encouraged families to spend the Sabbath day together and make their home a place where everyone could find love, encouragement, support, and appreciation. With oil costs rising across the globe, church leaders also hoped the new schedule would allow the saints to conserve fuel and save on transportation costs. Sylvia could see the wisdom of having a meeting schedule that worked for saints anywhere in the world. Her daughters would be able to attend young women classes on Sunday when they became teenagers, and Jeff and their sons would not have to get up as early to attend morning priesthood meetings. Still, the new schedule would take some getting used to. On April 6, 1980, Apostle Gordon B. Hinckley awoke to a beautiful Easter morning. It was the 150th anniversary of the church. He and President Spencer W. Kimball had come to Fayette, New York, to broadcast part of General Conference from the Peter and Mary Whitmer Farm, where the saints had held their first meeting in 1830. The church

Australia, Chile, Japan, Mexico, Samoa, Tahiti, Tonga, and the United States. And thanks to the faithful payment of tithes, coupled with wise financial investments, the church was building hundreds of new meeting houses each year. Although local saints continued to pay a small percentage for these buildings, the church no longer called labor missionaries to do the construction. Yet Elder Hinckley knew the church still faced significant opposition. In many places around the world, congregations struggled to retain new members, and Elder Hinckley estimated that half of the church's 4.5 million members were not practicing their faith. There were also people who viewed the church's rapid worldwide growth, financial security, and distinctive teachings as threats to mainstream Christianity, leading critics to produce pamphlets, books, and films attacking the Latter-day Saints. Other people objected when the First Presidency spoke on current political issues, claiming it was inappropriate for the church to do so publicly. In response to criticism of the church's opposition to the Equal Rights Amendment, Elder Hinckley had recently drafted a major church statement on the subject. Published in February 1980, the statement expressed support for the equal rights of women, reiterated the First Presidency's concerns about the ERA, and affirmed the church's right to speak on moral issues. Having studied church history, Elder Hinckley knew the saints experienced cycles of good times and bad. Through it all, the church had grown stronger. "So it will be in the future," he had recently reminded his fellow apostles. "The church shall grow and prosper and enlarge in a marvelous and wonderful way." The church had never broadcast General Conference from two locations before, so Elder Hinckley arrived at the Whitmer Farm 2 hours early to make sure everything was in order. Under his direction, the church had recently built a historic log home and a modern meeting house on the Whitmer property. He and President Kimball planned to address the saints from inside the home. If everything worked as planned, a large satellite dish on the site would transmit the proceedings in real time to the Salt Lake Tabernacle and chapels around the world. After inspecting the home, Elder Hinckley and President Kimball rehearsed their talks. Knowing the prophet was still recovering from his recent surgeries, Elder Hinckley wondered if he had the strength to deliver his remarks. The day before, President Kimball had looked and sounded tired as he opened the conference in the tabernacle. Now, as he rehearsed his talk, he continued to speak with difficulty. It pained Elder Hinckley to see the prophet struggle. Recently, the church had implemented a new policy whereby older members of the First Quorum of the 70 retired from active duty. Church presidents and apostles continued to serve to the end of their lives, however, and they sometimes experienced health problems that made it difficult to be out among the saints. At such times, the counselors in the First Presidency usually did more to assist the president. Sadly, President Kimball's counselors, N. Eldon Tanner and Marion G. Romney, were in poor health as well, and they could not always give the prophet all the support he needed. The broadcast started at noon. In the Whitmer cabin, Elder Hinckley and President Kimball watched a television feed of President Tanner opening the conference session in the tabernacle. After a prayer and hymns by the choir, President Kimball stood, and the feed switched to a shot of him in the log home, welcoming the saints. "Standing here today," he said, "we review in our minds the mighty faith and works of those who, from this humble beginning, gave so much to help move the church to its present wondrous stature. And more importantly, we behold through the eye of faith a vision of its sure and glorious future." As Elder Hinckley watched, he felt like he had seen a miracle. President Kimball was speaking without any difficulty. When the prophet finished his talk, Elder Hinckley presented a special proclamation from the First Presidency and Quorum of the 12 Apostles. "The mission of the church today, as it has been from the beginning, is to teach the gospel of Christ to all the world," he declared.

0: It is our obligation, therefore, to teach faith in the Lord Jesus Christ, to plead with the people of the earth for individual repentance, to administer the sacred ordinances of baptism by immersion for the remission of sins, and the laying on of hands for the gift of the Holy Ghost. Elder Hinckley felt the Spirit powerfully as he read the proclamation. We contemplate humbly and gratefully the sacrifices of those who have gone before us, he said. We are resolved to build on that heritage for the blessing and benefit of those who follow. Shortly after the church adopted the consolidated meeting schedule, Sylvia Allred's bishop in Guatemala City asked to meet with her. The sisters in the primary are having great difficulty in implementing the new program, he said. Since primary was now held at the same time as adult classes, primary teachers had to miss the Sunday school, relief society, and priesthood meetings they had long enjoyed. Primary now lasted twice as long as it did before, and managing energetic children for that long could be exhausting. The sisters don't know what to do with 2 hours of primary, the bishop explained, so they are just taking the children to the garden to play. The bishop wanted the primary leaders to follow the new program precisely. You can help us do this, he told Sylvia. In primary, Sylvia found the biggest challenge to be sharing time, when the children all met together to learn more about living the gospel of Jesus Christ. Sylvia worked with the primary leaders to include music, visual aids, and play acting in their lessons. And before long, the children loved to participate. In one gospel-themed activity, they put together a big puzzle. In another, they sang louder or softer whenever a leader raised or lowered the temperature on a make-believe thermometer. The children also acted out scripture stories like Jesus's parable of the Good Samaritan. Sylvia's time in primary was short-lived, though. While visiting Salt Lake City in April 1980, she and Jeff learned that the First Presidency planned to move the Central American headquarters of the Temporal Affairs Office out of Guatemala. For more than 2 decades, the country had been enmeshed in civil war, and rebel groups were gaining strength. Although Sylvia and Jeff had been mindful of the conflict since moving to Guatemala, their family had carried out a normal routine, attending church and school, shopping, and going on family outings without much concern. Still, 1 month after the Allreds returned from Utah, the church moved the temporal affairs office to San Jose, Costa Rica. The relocation would not be ideal for Jeff, whose work projects were mainly in Guatemala and El Salvador, and Sylvia had mixed feelings about moving back to Costa Rica. She and her family had lived in Guatemala for less than a year, and Sylvia liked being part of the church's great growth in the country. She had especially enjoyed watching young Guatemalan men and women saving money for missions and growing spiritually in their youth and seminary classes. In July 1980, just before the family moved away, their ward threw them a small farewell party. Though the people of Guatemala faced ongoing trials, the Allreds knew the saints there would continue to thrive. The civil war was not interfering with church meetings, and no mission leaders or missionaries were being removed from the country. Despite their sadness, the Allreds were willing to go where the Lord directed, and no matter where they were excited to help build His kingdom. At the time the Allreds moved to Costa Rica, 20-year-old Olga Kovasova was studying physical education at a university in Brno, Czechoslovakia. In one of her classes, she learned about yoga and its benefits on the mind and body. Fascinated, she wanted to learn more. One day, a classmate told her about a local yoga instructor, Otakar Vojkovka. Olga agreed to go with her to meet him. Otakar was a small, elderly man, and he smiled as he answered the door. Olga felt an instant connection to him. During the visit, he asked her and her friend if they were happy. "We don't know," they replied honestly. Otakar told them about the trials he'd faced in life. In the 1940s, he had run a profitable factory. But after a Soviet-influenced government gained power in Czechoslovakia, the state seized the factory and sent Otakar to a prison camp, leaving his wife, Terezie Vojkovkova, to raise their two children alone for a time. Terezie had since died, and Otakar now lived with his son, God, and his family. As Olga listened to Otakar's story, she was astonished. Most people she knew in her country were cheerless and cynical. She wondered how Otakar could be so happy after experiencing so many hard things. Olga soon visited Otakar again. This time, God was there too. "So," he said, "you are interested in yoga?" "I don't know anything about yoga," Olga said, "but I would like to learn because you all seem to be so happy. I assume it's because of yoga." They began discussing spirituality and the purpose of life. "God sent us to earth to sow joy, life, and love into souls," Otakar told her. Growing up in an atheistic society, Olga had never given God or the purpose of life much thought. Her ancestors had been Protestants, though, and now she found that she had many questions about religion. Unlike her professors and schoolmates who discouraged interest in religion, Otakar took her questions seriously and lent her books on the subject. As Olga studied, she longed to find more purpose in life. She continued meeting with Otakar, growing happier as he taught her about his beliefs. He talked more about his Christian faith and his devotion to God. And the more Olga learned, the more she yearned for a spiritual community. One day, Otakar recommended that she read a book by Elder John A. Widsoe about the Church of Jesus Christ of Latter-day Saints. After her reading, she told Otakar she was fascinated by the saints. "Could you give me the address of a Czech Mormon?" she asked. "You don't need any address," Otakar said. "You are in the home of one of them." Otakar had been baptized shortly before World War II and was one of the earliest church members in Czechoslovakia. In 1950, when the Czechoslovak government forced all foreign Latter-day Saint missionaries to leave the country, he and some 245 church members had continued to practice their faith, worshiping together in private homes in Prague, Plzeň, and Brno. As Olga learned more, she borrowed a Book of Mormon from Otakar. When she read the words of Lehi, "Men are that they might have joy," she felt as though she had discovered a lost truth. Love and light seemed to flood every cell in her body. She knew without a doubt that Heavenly Father and Jesus Christ lived. She felt their love for her and for all people everywhere. For the first time in her life, she knelt in prayer and poured out her gratitude to God. And in the morning, she went to Otakar's apartment and asked, "Is there any way I can start my life like a new person?" "Yes, there is," he said. He opened his Bible and showed her Jesus' teachings about baptism. "What does it mean to enter the kingdom of God?" she asked. "To become Christ's disciple," he said. He then explained that she would need to be baptized and keep God's commandments. He told her about some lessons she'd need to receive first and invited her to visit his home the next Sunday for a gathering of saints. Olga happily accepted. They met in a room on the upper floor of Otakar's apartment. A few sofas offered seating for the small group, and the blinds were pulled down to prevent neighbors who were wary of religion from seeing inside. Looking around, Olga was surprised to find that the seven members were the age of her parents and grandparents. "Is this church meant for old people only?" she wondered. "What am I doing here?"
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2: Just keep trying. From the Church of Jesus Christ of Latter-day Saints. I did not hear a voice. I didn't see any angels. But I had an impact within my heart that has never left me. You cannot connect with heaven in a mass of clutter. You have to find those quiet moments in your life when you can contemplate the things of the Spirit. In my experience, that's when I get impressions. That's when I get a thought. When I was a missionary in England, I was walking down the side of the Trent River. I was not yet 20 years old. And I was saying in my heart as I was walking along, pleading that the Lord was pleased with what I was trying to do and was I doing what he wanted. I did not hear a voice. I didn't see any angels. But I had an impact within my bosom, within my heart, that has never left me. And on that moment, I think I learned a lesson as a 20-year-old that most things we hear from heaven, we feel ultimately in our hearts. And then hopefully it trickles up into our minds. And there helps guide us that we want to follow what we hear.

0: Bringing the Book of Mormon to Life by Joshua J. Perkey, Church Magazines. Imagine Nephi tied up to the mast of the ship he'd built to cross the ocean. Lightning flashes, thunder roars, salt spray, and mountainous waves crash against the ship and over the deck again and again. Nephi, bound and unable to move, keeps a prayer in his heart. His wife, tears streaming down her face, cries out to Laman to let him go. Laman refuses. He's had enough of Nephi trying to tell him to stop misbehaving. He'd rather drown than give in. But then she pleads, "Laman, at least let me give him some water." Laman finally relents as she goes to her husband to comfort him. Together, they ask the Lord to sustain them in their trials as the rain beats upon them and the winds drive them back for 4 wretched days. At last, finally overcome by fear, Laman gives in and releases Nephi. The young prophet picks up the Liahona, prays to the Lord, and the winds cease, and the storm ceases, and there is a great calm. Sound like a movie? It is. It's one of the many scenes depicted in the new Book of Mormon video series. The videos are powerful and beautifully filmed, and they are inspiring. But the scenes and stories aren't depicted just because they're amazing or extraordinary or even motivating. It's because the messages in the Book of Mormon have power to bring people to Jesus Christ. And because they're stories of real people and real families, they have a way of connecting with us on a personal level. As we watch the videos, we'll have a stronger desire to read and study the Book of Mormon and come unto Christ. The videos help us connect with their struggles. The scene where Nephi is tied to the ship was one of the most dramatic scenes to film. For the cast and crew, filming that scene helped them understand so much better what Nephi and his family actually went through on their journey. Jackson Vandervorken, 18, who plays Nephi, says, "Nephi spent 4 days on the boat without food or water, without knowing if he'd be untied from the mast in the worst conditions you can imagine. While filming, I was tied onto the mast for only a few hours, with breaks and food. But the immense cold just simulating that experience was almost unbearable, and I knew that I was going to be done at some point." Experiences like that really bring the stories to life. Jackson's study of the Book of Mormon helped him prepare to be a missionary in Brazil, where he currently serves. 18-year-old makeup artist Drew Swayze felt similarly. "During the boat scenes, after every take, we had to take Jackson down and put blankets on him so he didn't get hypothermia. It made me realize that Nephi didn't get a break. He didn't get blankets. He didn't get hot chocolate. He didn't get people helping him out. He was up there for 4 days, and he probably thought he was going to die. That really strengthened my testimony and faith. I can't stop thinking about it." The Book of Mormon is a story about families. For many of the actors, filming the videos taught them about how the Book of Mormon is a story of families. Tatum Chiniqui, 19, plays Nephi's wife. For her, that helped the Book of Mormon become more relatable. "It's been very powerful to know how the Book of Mormon started with a family that had problems, just like many of us have family problems, brothers and sisters who fight. Who doesn't have challenges, and who doesn't have things that are asked of them that they question? It just made it so real. We all relate to it. We all have these same trials, and if we learn from their story, we can overcome them. If we turn to the Lord, we can learn exactly like they did." For several of the cast, filming one scene was particularly moving. It was the passage in 2 Nephi chapter 5, where Nephi flees into the wilderness with all those who will follow him to escape Laman and Lemuel, who want to kill him. Isaac C., 12, who plays Nephi's oldest son, says, "When Nephi's family and his brothers and their families have to say goodbye to the families of Laman and Lemuel, I never thought that they would actually be sad about that. They would be sad about leaving their family." That same scene was really hard for Elena A., 12, who plays Lemuel's daughter. She and another boy named Oliver hug each other in the video as they say goodbye. "We had to cry. I stayed and he left with Nephi. Being in it, living it, brought the tears out." It's also a story about real people. Another reason the videos are so powerful is that they help us better understand the people in the Book of Mormon. Blake W., 14, plays Jacob, one of Lehi's sons. Playing this character really helps me have a better understanding of the Book of Mormon, he says, especially about Laman and Lemuel. You always just see them murmuring, but really they were actual people. They were good at one time, too. They could have stayed in Jerusalem, but they didn't. They stayed with their father. That helps me see them more as people and less as just the bad guys. Filming helped Jackson see much deeper into Nephi's life. The Psalm of Nephi, in 2 Nephi chapter 4, has been the part of the scriptures that I've been the most able to relate to. It shows that Nephi isn't perfect. I can relate to it because it really brings in the humanity of Nephi rather than seeing him as this righteous man who never made any mistakes. He confesses his sins right in the scriptures for our benefit. Playing Nephi helped Jackson better understand how the Lord can work through young people to fulfill his purposes. He did it with Joseph Smith. He did it with Captain Moroni. He did it with Mormon. Many of the actors described how filming the videos helped them see how even a single verse can have power and tell a big story in just a few words. Tatum says, "One of the most powerful scenes was when we filmed Ishmael's death. We literally had to cry for 3 hours, just mourn over our father. It was exhausting for every one of us, but also very touching. I looked up the scene in the scriptures, and it was just one line. It was at this moment where I realized each verse in the scriptures is so powerful and so important, and how sometimes we gloss over the scriptures, but really, we could miss so much by just skipping a verse." The videos draw you to the book and to Christ. Ultimately, the power in both the videos and in the book is that they draw you closer to Jesus Christ. Tatum says, "As you watch this, know that we relate to Nephi, we relate to Sam, we can relate to Laman and Lemuel. But know that Heavenly Father knows each one of us. He does these things for us so we can return to Him. That's what the scriptures are for. That's why it's important to read the scriptures and not just watch. He can speak to our minds through the Spirit. He loves us and He cares for each one of us." For Drew, the videos are awesome, but the book is better. We're just showing highlights. The book will always touch your hearts because it was written by prophets who were mouthpieces of God. Blake agrees. Really study it. When you study, you really can feel the message that the prophets are trying to convey. Watching the videos will inspire you, but reading the Book of Mormon is the key to strengthening your testimony, understanding God's will, and gaining personal revelation. As Elder D. Todd Christofferson of the Quorum of the 12 Apostles explains, "These videos, these living representations of the written word, can indeed give a fresh appreciation and added insights, stimulate added thinking, and direct people back to the book so that they say, 'I hadn't thought of that. I need to study this further. I hadn't grasped that concept. But now that I see this, I need to study and read more profoundly, more deeply.'" The power of the Book of Mormon. The Book of Mormon is an incomparable treasure and the instrument of conversion that the Lord has designed and provided for our dispensation. I recognize it as the foundation of my own testimony of Jesus Christ, of the prophetic calling of Joseph Smith, and of the Church of Jesus Christ of Latter-day Saints. May your lifelong study of the Book of Mormon deepen your conversion and lead you in a direct course to eternal life. Elder D. Todd Christofferson of the Quorum of the 12 Apostles. End of the article, Bringing the Book of Mormon to Life, by Joshua J. Perkey, Church Magazines, read by Casey Wayman.
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2: We are to learn of things both in heaven and in the earth and under the earth. Things which have been, things which are, things which must shortly come to pass, things which are at home, things which are abroad.
3: The year 2011 commemorates the 400th anniversary of the King James Version of the Holy Bible. The Church of Jesus Christ of Latter-day Saints is pleased to present a series of lectures from an academic symposium sponsored by the Religious Studies Center on the Brigham Young University campus. The symposium centered on the role the King James translation played in the restoration of the Gospel of Jesus Christ in these latter days. In this lecture, Dr. Eric D. Huntsman talks to us about the King James Bible and the Doctrine and Covenants. Dr. Huntsman is an associate professor of ancient scripture who is also affiliated with the Classical Studies in Ancient Near Eastern Studies at Brigham Young University. He received his Ph.D. in ancient history from the University of Pennsylvania and taught classics at BYU before transferring to religious education.
4: Whether by my own voice or the voice of my servants, it is the same, the King James Bible and the Doctrine and Covenants. In approaching the topic of the influence of the King James Bible on the Doctrine and Covenants, I must begin with a clear disclaimer. I am neither an expert on the Doctrine and Covenants, nor one with much particular experience with the literary study of the King James Version of the Bible. How's that for undermining any confidence you had that I was going to say anything true to you? As an ancient historian rather lately come to the field of New Testament studies, I do bring some experience with texts and perhaps a personal appreciation of literature. Nevertheless, like most of you, I do share a certain familiarity with the Doctrine and Covenants from my own reading of it throughout my life. And more to the point, like you, most of you, I grew up immersed in the language of the King James Bible from individual study and its constant use in the church around me. Consequently, I'm approaching this topic with somewhat of a tabula rasa, a blank slate, as it were, and my observations are more along the lines of a prolegomenon, that is to say, an introductory study that might suggest some avenues of approach that might prove worthwhile for later and more thorough consideration. The issue of the influence of the King James Bible upon the revelations first contained in the Book of Commandments and then published and augmented in the subsequent editions of the Doctrine and Covenants is, in many ways, similar to that of the KJV's relationship to the English text of the Book of Mormon. As in that discussion, one of the first considerations is a reflection on the fact that the idiom of the King James Bible was for Joseph Smith and his contemporaries both the accepted and the expected language of Scripture, and in fact, for the translation of ancient text, at least for religious and most classical text in general. Further, when biblical language was quoted to or alluded to in a new volume of Scripture like the Book of Mormon, these quotations would only be easily recognizable if they appeared in their familiar forms. On the other hand, the Doctrine and Covenants is not a translation of ancient documents or a collection of texts. Therefore, the continuing resonance of some passages of the Doctrine and Covenants with the King James Bible seems to have arisen from other factors. One of these seems to be the result of some biblical passages serving as catalysts for specific revelations. In other words, Joseph is studying the Bible or doing the new translation, he sees something and, you know, voila! Windows of heavens are open and revelation pours in. What would that be like? But in other instances, the influence of the King James seems to be seen most in the fact that both for Joseph's time and even still in our own, basic patterns of Jacobean prose have taken on the sense of holy language, as seen in attempts to render spiritual expressions, and more particularly, the voice of the Lord himself into English. Joseph's success at this was not seen as uniformly successful, not even in his own day. And yet, among both his internal critics and his trusted scribes and editors, there came to be a recognition that the prophet's rendering of the words of Jesus Christ carried a certain power that could not easily be duplicated. In the end, the prophetic language of the Doctrine and Covenants seems to be largely about differences in what I call linguistic register, level of language, implications of language, particularly when passages are considered orally. Creating this sense of the divine seems to have been one of the objectives of the translators of Hampton Court from 1604 to 1611. And this intent, this desire to achieve a new linguistic register, I think, more than any particular idiom, is what they and the Restoration Prophet in the 1820s to the 1840s seem to have shared. So first, a few significant characteristics of the King James style. Several characteristics of the style achieved by the King James translators, and at least one aspect of their translation process, have bearing upon the language and the publication of the Latter-day Revelations. When the conference at Hampton Court gave its instructions to its translators in 1604, it charged them to work for a style that would be appropriate, dignified, and resonant in public reading. I just want to enjoy that for a bit. Resonant in public reading, right? What does that mean? Comes the Latin sono sonare, to sound. And so it's got to sound back and forth. I'm going to digress here because this was boring reading. What we need to imagine is standing in some great English cathedral at a lectern, and in our best accent, you know, intoning these passages and having them echo off of the ceiling. There's something about holy language that needs to sound, you know, like God, right? It needs to sound like God talking to Noah or something. Okay, my colleagues think I'm digressing too much. So let's get back to this. Nevertheless, it needed to sound and feel familiar to its audiences in the English churches. It couldn't be completely different than what they had been hearing. To that end, the King James translators produced a work that was already somewhat archaic compared to contemporary idiom. Now, the somewhat archaic has not to do with being familiar. We're going to get to that in a minute. That was based in the Bishop's Bible. But it was the fact that it had this, you know, dignified style that was resonant. You're never going to forget resonant. It was worth the digression because you'll remember that. So the idiom that the King James translators came up with was already archaic. You know, I don't know that I knew that, really. I guess I always assumed that the King James translators, you know, is like Shakespeare, and that's the way everyone spoke. They walked around, quoth he, you know, and it was just all very formal. But actually, as can already be seen in the language of Shakespeare and other authors in the period, the strict use of certain forms, we're going to get technical here, like the second person singular pronouns thee and thou, and the older inflected endings of verbs such as est and eth, were already fading. They're inconsistently used in Shakespeare. They're not actually consistently used in the King James. But the King James translators still tried to use them more consistently than they were being used at the time. And so this consistent use of older forms together with archaic words such as behold, that was me being resonant, verily, and it came to pass, that's not an English accent, that's just Huntsman being resonant. Okay, these words, you've got to feel them, you've got to taste them, you've got to enjoy them. They produced a certain formality that was not consistently suggested in the original text. And I heard Kent saying as that I was walking in. People didn't hear Jeremiah talking and say, wow, that sounds like a prophet. And when Jesus walked around, he said, love your buddy. I mean, the Greek is very casual language. It is not a formal language, either of them. I didn't actually want to speak to the Hebrew because I'm not as good at Hebrew, and the poetic passages in the Hebrew Bible seem to me a different register of language. But the prose, at least, Kent, I think you'll agree, and certainly everything in the New Testament's very common. Okay, the dialect of New Testament Greek is called Koine. It's not classical. It's not formal. It's not literary. It's Koine. It's common. So they're rendering the Bible into something different than what it was. Now, I think that part of the reason they wanted to do that is because before the English translation started, Tyndale and Wycliffe and Geneva and Great and Bishop and all these Bibles, before there were English translations of the Bible, reading the Bible had always been an elite activity in a language that wasn't yours. Right? So it never seemed familiar. For instance, throughout the Middle Ages, you read it in Latin, the language of the clergy and the few literate people there were. And then since the Renaissance, you read it in Hebrew, Aramaic, and Greek. So it's interesting to me that King James is considerably more Latinate than, for instance, the Geneva Bible that it was reacting against. When I say Latinate, it's kind of like Shakespeare, actually. You often hear this statement that Shakespeare has created more new words for English than any other author. He created neologisms, is the fancy word we get for that. But he's not making up new words, they're just Latin words. Okay, and this is what happens in the King James too. They use Latin and just turn them into English words. And the King James is full of that. So it made their translation feel like the Bible they had always read before in the Latin, if that makes any sense. The result was a translation in a style that was not so much old. Now, this was new to me as well. It's always fun to do a project you don't want to do, but my brother Jackson made me do this project because you have to learn some things you didn't already know. So I did some study, and there's a wonderful little book, some of you already read it, by Nicholson called God's Secretaries. I guess we have to say secretaries, right, because it's English. And it talks about the coming forth of the King James Bible. And Nicholson says that the style that the translators were trying to achieve was not just old. It was rather trying to create the sense of a constant present. The King James translators could write their English words as if the passage were 1,600 or 3,000 years old. It doesn't matter. And I love this, right? Because God is today, forever, the same. He's outside time. And so his word should be outside time. That's wonderful. Their subject was neither ancient nor modern, but both or either. It was the universal text. That's what Nicholson says. This was the style appropriate for a religious text, which should, because of both its origin, God, and its content, stand above the commonplace and the contemporary. Further, the dignified literary quality, often described as poetic today, even when not strictly poetic in terms of verse or rhyme, was meant to be heard and read aloud. We forget this, that antiquity and then throughout the Middle Ages and the Renaissance, people read aloud, not just in cathedrals, so it could be resonant, there's that word again, but they read aloud to themselves. Oh, look, it's in my text. Still, this resonant style was meant to be familiar, to which end, even as it drew freely upon other English translations, the base text was the Bishop's Bible that the English had been hearing, at least in church, for decades. Right? They might be reading Geneva at home, but when they went to church, they heard the Bishop's Bible. And this is really significant. I read all kinds of Bibles in my office and my home. But I'll tell you, I step in a classroom and I step in church and I read the King James. That's what people are used to hearing. Such orality and this emphasis on familiarity both have implications for the use of this modicum of style in Restoration Scripture. This is what's intriguing me about this topic. These factors, together with an affected archaism, not so necessarily to make the sense of old, but timeless, to attain a sense of both dignity and timelessness, have further significance for Latter-day Saints, because it may be that the objectives of the translators of the Authorized Version were somewhat similar. Okay, what the Authorized translators are trying to do may have been what some of our Latter-day authorities are trying to get us to do when they keep talking about the formal language of prayer and that kind of thing. They're trying to take our prayer and getting it up out of the street level and out of the hood and make it somewhere else, particularly for public worship. Likewise, even when the style of the revelations in the Doctrine and Covenants isn't King James-esque, okay, so when it differs from the King James, it still often seems to have an awareness of the Authorized Bible behind it, much as the Bishop's Bible was a presence, constant presence, the King James. This book I was reading about the King James said the Bishop Bible only ends up in about 8% of the text, the King James Bible. You know, where you actually can find phrases that are from the Bishop's Bible. You've got lots of other influences. But there's still this awareness that it's back there. One other thing, and we're going to move on. An interesting parallel, besides talking about these features of King James style, is the process of producing the King James Bible and the parallel between that process and the editing and publishing the Revelations. Because both of them focus on this idea of joint or cooperative production. The King James translators were divided into six companies. So you have 40, 50, 60 men, and they're divided into six groups, each company being assigned a portion of the Old Testament, the Apocrypha, the New Testament. You had two at Oxford, two at Cambridge, and two in London, Westminster somewhere. And you have three sections of the whole Bible, and so there are two companies for each. So you've got groups of people. Then in a process reminiscent of the legendary 72 scholars who translated the Septuagint, the members of each team independently translated each portion before coming together to consult and produce a joint product. Now, the legend that goes with the Septuagint, it's great, the letter of Aristeas, they're divided into these separate teams, and they all miraculously come up with the exact same translation. And we know from the little bit of evidence that survives from the production of the King James that wasn't the case. They got together, and they looked, and they argued, and they talked back and forth. But it's still the idea that we're working together. Now, some of you are saying, well, what does that have to do with the Doctrine and Covenants? What has to do with the Revelations? Didn't Joseph receive them? One prophet, right? I thought we stopped letting other people do this with Hiram Page and his peepstone. Well, Joseph had shared some revelatory experiences, of course, with Oliver Cowdery. And there's at least one important revelation in the Doctrine and Covenants, Section 76, was jointly received by Joseph and Sidney Rigdon. But I think more to the point is what Robin Jensen has said when she reviews the history, or is it he? I thought that might be the case. I haven't met him. I just read about him. But there's a review committee, when he's talking about the history of the text, consisting of Joseph and Sidney and David Whitmer and Oliver Cowdery, that reviewed and edited the revelations in advance of the printing of the Book of Commandments to modernize or clarify the language, correct errors and mistakes, etc. I mean, it was just interesting to me that Joseph didn't feel the minute something came to him and he announced it or dictated it was done. You know, it was an ongoing process, and he did it with groups of people. This is interesting to me. This is another digression. But when we're composing New Testament letters, Paul doesn't sit in a little room with a stylus and write a letter to the Romans. He sits with a missionary team, and they talk back and forth, and they dictate it to his scribe, and the scribe reads it to them, and they go back and forth. I don't know that anyone's done this, but they should. They should really talk about the composition of the Pauline epistles and what's happening with some of these revelations. Okay, we've got to move on, because I've got choir rehearsal tonight. 18th century attitudes towards the King James style. The almost unquestioned dominance of the King James Bible at the time of Joseph Smith created certain expectations regarding sacred language that would have made it difficult for contemporaries to accept either the Book of Mormon or the revelations that came to Joseph Smith if they had not been in a language that largely echoed that which was familiar from the authorized version. Dan, did you end up talking about the Old Testament pseudepigraph and Dr. Charlesworth?
5: I gave it to you.
4: Okay. He was supposed to say something, and I was going to make a joke, but now I've got to do it all myself. He was going to mention that there is a translation of the Old Testament pseudepigrapha that was done in this King James-like style, and I was going to take his pseudepigrapha and raise it a Septuagint. So that joke's been ruined by Dr. Belknap. But let me just share with you. I didn't think I had heard you say that, and I got a little drowsy a couple times. Your talk was very good. I was just very tired. I thought maybe I had missed it. Anyway, there's a fellow named Sir Lancelot Brenton who translated the Septuagint, the Greek translation of the Hebrew Bible, into English in 1851. Now, how's that for a time period, right? So it's close to what Joseph Smith is doing. And he translated it into English. I'm just going to read two passages for you. This first is from 3 Kings chapter 2, which is our 1 Kings chapter 2. And the days of... I'm being resonant, sister. And the days of David drew near that he should die. And he addressed his son Solomon, saying, I go the way of all the earth, but be thou strong and show thyself a man. And keep the charges of the Lord thy God, to walk in his ways, to keep his commandments and the ordinances and the judgments which are written in the law of Moses. That sounds pretty King Jamesy. Now, actually, my assistant and I were checking this. I think Brenton did the same thing that Joseph Smith did when he was translating the Book of Mormon, came to Isaiah passages. Because we checked it with the King James. It's pretty close. But where the Greek was different, he changed it. So I looked for something from this Apocrypha that someone was so interested in earlier. This is Ecclesiasticus. A stubborn heart shall fare evil at the last, and he that loveth danger shall perish therein. I love this. An obstinate heart shall be laden with sorrows, and the wicked man shall heap sin upon sin. That's what they expect a text to sound like. If it's scripture, it's got to sound like that. Now, we have more fun, and we only have so much time, but let me share a couple other things with you. It's not just scripture that has to sound this way. Classical texts, and here I'm only talking Greek and Latin texts because we looked up Beowulf and it didn't work. But classical texts, particularly the religious or poetic ones, when rendered in English in this period, start sounding just like this as well. This is from Homer's Iliad. Swift-footed Achilles is about to speak to Agamemnon. Son of Atreus, of what dost thou now complain? Of what dost thou want? Thy tents are full of brass, and many chosen women are in thy tents, whom the Greeks bestow on thee the first of all whenever we capture a city. Indeed, it becometh not a man who is chief in command to lead the sons of Greeks into evil. O ye soft ones, vile disgraces, Grecian dames, no longer Grecian men, let us return home. That sounds pretty King James-y. How about Augustine's Confessions? Now, this is late. This is 1921, but it shows that the expectation is still there. Great art thou, O Lord, and greatly to be praised. Great is thy power and thy wisdom infinite. Now, I didn't think about this at the time. I'm just kind of excogitating in front of you. I'm just making it up as I'm looking at you. But I think what's happening here is the translator's saying, okay, Augustine is echoing the Bible, and the Bible describes God as greatly to be praised, and I'm going somewhere at this, because when Joseph echoes the Bible in the Doctrine and Covenants, he does this same thing. I will seek thee, Lord, by calling on thee, and will call on thee, believing in thee, for thou hast been preached. My faith, Lord, shall call on thee, which thou hast given me, wherewith thou hast inspired me. Thou, through thy incarnation of thy Son, through the ministry of the preacher. Anyway, the point is that this is what people expected text to sound like. And the Book of Mormon hadn't come out somewhat King James-esque, it would have been a problem. Of course, Joseph and many of his contemporaries were not classically educated, or even educated much at all, by any standards. But like so many in his day, both the church and the unchurched, Joseph and his family were intimately familiar with the King James Bible. We know this from Lucy Mack. She dragged those kids around the fireplace and read to them for who knows how long. They may not have read much. Indeed, they may not have had much to read. But they read the Bible. Many children, in fact, learn, I think I heard Kent say this, learn to read with the Bible as their sole texts. Its stories and phrases and cadences were more than familiar. They were part of life. And even an illiterate backwoods preacher could produce a stirring oration, repeating biblical language and even affecting it in patterns of his own speech, having never read a word of King James, right? It's just part of the environment. Okay, now we need to get to the Doctrine and Covenants. We need to get to work. We only have 15 minutes. Allusions to the Bible in the Doctrine and Covenants. While 18th century attitudes towards old and especially religious texts encouraged the expectation of a King James style, quotations from or allusions to the Bible itself virtually mandated it. Because it doesn't work if the quotation or the allusion's not pretty close, word for word, to what it's trying to point you to, you'll miss it. While the Doctrine and Covenants does not contain the lengthy excerpts from Isaiah or other biblical quotations that the Book of Mormon does, in his 1951 thesis, Ellis Rasmussen studied the frequency of textual parallels and allusions to the King James Bible found in those sections of the Doctrine and Covenants that were originally found in the Book of Commandments. And that was sad, because it died out before I wanted. We were trying to do Section 88. It didn't go that far. But the study's good. His study revealed that while the sections of the Doctrine and Covenants varied in the number of KJV parallels that were perverse, the median was 1.3 echoes, allusions, or parallels to the King James Bible. Every 1.3 verses, there's some kind of echo. Or the way Phil Barlow has put it, for every two verses of the Revelations, there are almost three phrases that closely parallel King James phrases or clauses. These parallels and echoes would not be apparent if they were not rendered in King James idiom, supporting one major argument for the continuing use of the King James Bible in the church today. As Phil Barlow has observed, if the saints forsake the King James Bible, will not the language of the Book of Mormon and the Doctrine and Covenants patterned after the KJV increasingly appear anachronistic? Indeed, and perhaps more to the point, a somewhat uniform scriptural idiom woven throughout the standard works helps us realize the Savior's injunction that we should expound and hence see all scriptures as one. You know that passage from 3 Nephi 23:14. When Jesus preached the scriptures to the Nephites and bountifully expounded all scriptures as one. And the way I like to suggest it is, you know, if we grow up with a certain idiom, then we're reading the Bible, we think of something we heard in the Doctrine and Covenants, we're reading the Book of Mormon, we remember something we read in the Doctrine and Covenants, and they kind of become one organic whole. What is particularly interesting about allusions to the King James Version and the Doctrine and Covenants are which biblical books are most often paralleled. Rasmussen has discovered that allusions or echoes of the New Testament predominate over references to the Old Testament. I kind of expect it to be the other way around, because Joseph's in such kind of an Old Testament mode early in the Restoration. But it wasn't. New Testament far predominates over the Old Testament, with passages paralleling Matthew, John, and Revelation far outstripping the most frequently echoed Old Testament book, which is not surprisingly. I'm going to start saying Isaiah all the time instead of Isaiah. I decided to say Isaiah. Isn't that right, Dan? Isn't that what it is? Okay, anyway. Other New Testament books that are frequently alluded to are Acts, Luke, Corinthians, Hebrews, and Romans. Of the Old Testament books, those that have frequent allusions include the Psalms, Genesis, Numbers, Exodus, and Jeremiah. Now, this is interesting. There aren't as many allusions from the books I'm about to list, because they're shorter, generally. But it's disproportionate how many allusions there are to Ezekiel, Daniel, Joel, Zechariah, and Malachi. But you can kind of imagine where I'm going with that. Not just that Moroni likes to quote Joel, but They're apocalyptic, eschatological kind of books, right? They deal with the last days. Despite the large number of allusions to biblical passages in the Doctrine and Covenants, all of which are to the King James Version, Rasmussen notes that only three appear with any repeated frequency. The most common King James phrase is, "Verily I say unto you," appearing 70 times in the Doctrine and Covenants. Clearly an echo of Jesus' introductory formula to his teachings in the Gospels, where it appears 39 times, is a distinct King James rendering of the Greek amen, ego, lego, humi. Now, I'm not just saying the Greek there to be impressive. It's because if you render it as some other translations do, you're going to not have, "Verily I say unto you." You're going to have, "Indeed I'm telling you the truth," or "Truly, that's what I meant." I mean, you see all kinds of things. But that resonant, "Verily I say unto you," is a King James expression. And when Jesus said that, you knew he was about to say something important. So when that phrase shows up in the Doctrine and Covenants, you know it's going to be Jesus again saying something important. The next most common phrase is, "Thus saith the Lord," a phrase that first appeared in Exodus 4:22 as a prophetic formula given to Moses. Okay, it appears 432 times in the Old Testament. The Doctrine and Covenants uses it 64 times, clearly connecting modern prophecy with the Bible. Another important King James rendering of a biblical phrase is the metaphoric description of a field white already to harvest. Right? I mean, it could have been a grain field plump with grain or something, right? It could have been a grain field yellow, time to reap. But white already to harvest is a King James expression, and it appears 7 times in the Doctrine and Covenants. Only once in the Bible, actually. It's only once, John 4:35. Other phrases used less frequently, nonetheless, are strongly linked to the King James Bible. For instance, the phrase "mammon of unrighteousness" in section 82, verse 22, is a direct quote from the KJV of Luke 16:9. Now, we could have called that a lot of different things. We could have called it "wicked wealth." Could have been a translation. I'm just kind of doing it on the spot. But the KJV translators decided to just do "mammon" straight across. And then it has to be unrighteousness, of unrighteousness, not wicked mammon, not wicked wealth. Movingly, the use of the phrase, "Henceforth I shall call you friends," in section 84, verse 77, echoes, "Henceforth I call you not servants, but I've called you friends," of John 15:15. So like Jesus' New Testament disciples, Joseph Smith, his contemporaries, and followers of Jesus today are his friends. In addition to particular phrases from the King James that are parallel in the Doctrine and Covenants, there are particular themes from the Bible that frequently manifest themselves in the Revelations. When they do so, Joseph Smith often articulated them in scriptural idiom, different than common speech and with resonance to King James style. And Rasmussen has identified these instances of similar themes that cause this kind of style as being discussions of the end of the world, universal moral principles, doctrines of the atonement, the purpose of life, etc. Now, in regard to the end of the world, what I like to call eschatology, there are apocalyptic sections of the Doctrine and Covenants, and they all have strong resonance with Joel, Zechariah, Daniel, Ezekiel, and particularly the book of Revelation. Now, occasionally, and I haven't worked through this thesis for that long, but occasionally I find Rasmussen's identification of allusions to be a little loose. So some things he think are allusions, when I looked them up, I wasn't quite sure they were. But still, he found convincing evidence of parallels and similar language in these type of revelations. Let me just give you a couple examples. Rasmussen identified 19 parallels in section 29, 3 from Ezekiel, 2 from Daniel, 3 from Joel, and 14 from Revelation. Likewise, section 45, another one of these kind of end-of-the-world sections, has 22 allusions from the King James, 2 from Ezekiel, 1 from Daniel, 4 from Joel, 5 from Zechariah, and 7 from Revelation. Now, I forgot something, so I'm going to get my text here. Section 88 was not part of Rasmussen's study, so it's kind of on my own here. But I'm just going to read from section 88 and see if you can see, you know, if it's resonant, okay, if it has this kind of style. Verses 94 through 98. "And another angel shall sound his trump, saying, that great church, the mother of abominations, that made all nations drink of the wine of the wrath of her fornication, that persecuteth the saints of God that shed their blood, she who sitteth upon many waters, she is bound in bundles, her bands are made strong, no man can loose them, therefore she is ready to be burned. And thence shall be silence in heaven for the space of half an hour. Immediately after shall the curtain of heaven be unfolded as a scroll is unfolded after it is rolled up, and the face of the Lord shall be unveiled, and the saints that are on the earth who are alive shall be quickened and caught up to meet them." Anyway, That's clearly kind of King James-esque to me, at least. Now, I had a section I called Sparking Revelations, the Book of Mormon, Joseph Smith's New Translation of the Bible. And I'm just going to touch upon it briefly. Although not undertaken for today's presentation, possibly a fruitful area for study is an examination of sections of the Doctrine and Covenants that were inspired by the translation of the Book of Mormon or the prophet's ongoing efforts to revise the Bible. Frequently, this effort served as a catalyst for revelation. No doubt the most striking example of this is section 76, which came while Joseph and Sidney Rigdon were working through John, and they came to John chapter 5, verse 29. They had a question regarding the resurrection of life and the resurrection of damnation, and this opened up to them one of the most stunning visions preserved in the Doctrine and Covenants, which laid out the degrees of glory, etc. Already immersed in biblical language through their work on the new translation, it's not surprising that this revelation is replete with King James idiom. But section 76 is leading me into kind of my peroration, the end of my talk here, where I'm going to suggest something completely new, that the Doctrine and Covenants is often not King James. And yet there's still something to be learned from this. This section is called Towards a Language of the Divine. This very revelation, section 76, suggests something else about the poetic or prophetic language in the Doctrine and Covenants. Much of this section is actually in the voice of Joseph and Sidney, as is evident from verses 11 and 12, right? It says, we, Joseph and Sidney, were doing this, and this last fall is the testimony we give. So a lot of this is them speaking by inspiration, teaching us stuff. Careful study of this section may confirm or perhaps clarify the impression that the prophet and his assistant were no doubt influenced by biblical, here meaning King James language, so that when they address sublime topics and, you know, revealed truths, they had to talk differently. It's also a section rich in eschatological imagery, last day kind of imagery, that echoes the more apocalyptic books of the Bible. But even when using less biblical language, when it's not alluding to or echoing the King James, clearly Joseph and Sidney felt they needed a different linguistic register. They couldn't just talk about the stuff they would talk to their wives about how much cream to put on the cereal that morning at breakfast. It had to be different. Like the King James translators, the language needed to be appropriate to the subject. Things of the Spirit could not be pedestrian or commonplace. Nowhere is this more the case than when describing Jesus Christ. As in the case of the Doctrine and Covenants, we're talking about the glorified risen Lord. And this was certainly the case when trying to render the Savior's words into English. Thus, the opening verses of section 76, an overture, if you will, become poetic, freely borrowing from the King James. Let's just read the first few verses of section 76. Hear, O ye heavens, and give ear, O earth, and revoke ye, and rejoice ye, inhabitants thereof, for the Lord is God, and besides him there is no Savior. Great is his wisdom, marvelous are his ways, and the extent of his doings none can find out. That sounds like synthetic parallelism or climactic parallelism to me. His purposes fail not, neither are there any who can stay his hand. From eternity to eternity he is the same, and his years never fail. So they're speaking there. But it's resonant, it's dignified, it's scriptural. But Jesus' words that follow, though still resonant with King James expressions, nonetheless constitute a fresh divine pronouncement. Okay, this is the risen Lord speaking here. For thus saith the Lord, I, the Lord, am merciful and gracious unto those who fear me and delight to honor those who serve me in righteousness and in truth unto the end. Great shall be their reward, and eternal shall be their glory. And to them will I reveal all mysteries, yea, all the hidden mysteries of my kingdom from days of old. And for ages to come will I make known

As noted in the explanatory introduction of the Doctrine and Covenants, in the Revelations, one hears the tender but firm voice of the Lord Jesus Christ speaking anew in the dispensation of the fullness of times. The predominance of the Lord's own words in the Doctrine and Covenants, in fact, may help account for the fact that of all the biblical books, Matthew, John, and Revelation provide the greatest number of allusions and parallels. It is in the Gospels, with Matthew perhaps representing the other synoptics, that the words of Jesus are most commonly preserved. And in Revelation, the Lord speaks through the Revelator, often of the last days. Often the Lord, in the Doctrine and Covenants, employs epithets and phrases used in the Gospels or in the book of Revelation, such as, "Behold, I am Jesus Christ, the Son of God. I am the light and the life of the world. I am the one who came unto mine own, and mine own received me not. Behold, I am God. Give heed to my word, which is quick and powerful, sharper than a two-edged sword, to the dividing asunder of both joints and marrow." I love that one. To me, the striking thing about the voice of Jesus Christ in the Doctrine and Covenants, however, is that it is still distinct even when it is not clearly echoing the King James Bible. There is something qualitatively different about it that separates it from usual language. In Johannine Studies, which is where I really belong, Raymond Brown describes this as the semi-poetic language of divine speech. While we have no indication or reason to suspect that the spoken Aramaic of Jesus differed qualitatively from that of those around him, we can imagine how the force of his words, both their content and the majesty and power behind them, carried them into the hearts of his listeners, at least those who had ears to hear. To indicate this in his text, the author of the fourth gospel rendered the words of Jesus Christ into Greek in a way that was different from the surrounding Greek narrative or dialogue. Not clearly poetic, certainly not metric as one would expect for Greek poetry, but in balanced phrases and sometimes parallel expressions, somewhat like Hebrew poetry, the Greek words of Jesus were qualitatively different from those the text around them. In other words, the speech of Jesus had a different register, just as the King James translators endeavored and succeeded in producing an idiom that separated their product from the language of their time. Similarly, for many Latter-day Saints, much of the Doctrine and Covenants has, for lack of a better term, a scriptural feel. Sometimes this is achieved by echoing the King James Bible, from making allusions to its passages or adopting its idiom. But other times it seemed to have been Joseph's own creation, born not from high education or literary training, but simply from having encountered again and again, personally, the divine. It happens in words that are clearly his. They're Joseph's. It happens even more often and more penetratingly when they are Joseph's renderings of the words of Jesus. So, conclusion, King James or not, the fact that sometimes Joseph's revelations were not in King James idiom may have been one of the precipitating causes of dissatisfaction with them. In the Lord's own preface to the Book of the Commandments, now section 1, he had observed, "Behold, I am God and have spoken it. These commandments are of me and were given unto my servants in their weakness, after the manner of their language, that they might come to an understanding," section 1, verse 24. Clearly, Joseph's lack of formal education was a factor in this. That's the weakness we're talking about. The fact that a review committee was established to prepare the revelations for publication was both an acknowledgement and an inspired response to what the prophet might have lacked in terms of grammar, orthography, and expression. But one wonders if some of his freer articulations of divine speech, ones not as clearly reminiscent of the expected Jacobean language, may have led some, like William McClellan, to feel that they could do the job better. We do not have preserved McClellan's failed attempt to write a better revelation, unless Brother Hoffman's written one for us. So we do not know that it was necessarily one that attempted to be more like the sonorous phrase that I've been waiting. Ever since I went off on resonant, I've been waiting to say sonorous. Sonorous, I guess. I've got to accent it correctly. The sonorous phrases of the King James in its style and tone. But we do have the Lord's challenge to him, the other critics of the prophet. Try it! And if you fail, you've got to bear witness that Joseph's spoken for me. Yeah, I've got to read that to you, don't I? 67:5-9. And then I've got to go to choir practice, so no questions. If you cannot make one like unto it, you are under condemnation if you do not bear record that they are true. For ye know that there is no unrighteousness in them, the revelations, and that which is righteous cometh down from above from the Father of lights. That final phrase intrigued me all morning as I finished my paper. That which is righteous cometh down from above from the Father of lights. Why did he say that? Why did he say the great I am, the first and the last? Got my sword. It cuts both ways. Look out, joints and marrow.

0: why did he say from the Father of lights? Light cleaveth to light and darkness comprehendeth it not. That's actually Huntsman doing scriptural idiom. Okay, I didn't quote that, I just wrote that. I do not know that the opponents of Jesus or even neutral, disinterested parties heard or sensed something different than the Aramaic of Jesus of Nazareth. But for those seeking truth, for those with ears to hear and open hearts, the words of Jesus Christ carried a power that penetrated the soul. Some reading or hearing the revelations of Joseph Smith today, whether they are the ones in King James idiom or not, may not hear the voice of God in them. But for those of us who know the Lord Jesus Christ, when we hear the revelations that came through his prophet, we hear them differently. Like the semi-poetic discourses in John, Joseph Smith's efforts to write in a different register spark a deeper, more spiritual response than that caused by words alone. This, I think, is one of the King James Bible's greatest influences on the Doctrine and Covenants, even more than the documentable cases of direct allusions or literary echoes. It is the example of people who loved God and strove the best they could to represent his word with theirs. Thank you.
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3: If we take a second to look around, we'll notice patterns everywhere. We can find them in nature and throughout history. Patterns can teach us about life and how things are created. They can even teach us about God and how God teaches us. Throughout time, God has followed a pattern to give us guidance and direction. He does this through prophets. Prophets are like a spokesperson for God, someone who receives the authority to act in his name and share his teachings with the world. You've probably read about prophets from the past, like Noah, Abraham, and Moses, who were called by God for a specific time in history to teach and guide his children. So, what do prophets teach exactly? They teach us how to find happiness, how to be a good person. Prophets teach us how to keep our families safe and strong. But the main role of a prophet is to teach and testify of Jesus Christ and show us how we can better follow him. Just as he did before, today God continues to follow a pattern of providing us with guidance and direction through prophets. These prophets are for us, for our world, with all its opportunities and challenges. Times certainly have changed. But the way God works hasn't. He still works through a pattern of calling prophets.
4: Kindness is the essence of greatness. From the Church of Jesus Christ of Latter-day Saints.
5: We now present Elder Jeffrey R. Holland, speaking at the 177th Semiannual General Conference of the Church of Jesus Christ of Latter-day Saints.
6: As Elder Ballard noted earlier in this session, various cross-currents of our times have brought increasing public attention to the Church of Jesus Christ of Latter-day Saints. The Lord told the ancients this latter-day work would be a marvelous work and a wonder, and it is. But even as we invite one and all to examine closely the marvel of it, there is one thing we would not like anyone to wonder about. That is whether or not we are Christians. By and large, any controversy in this matter has swirled around two doctrinal issues: our view of the Godhead and our belief in the principle of continuing revelation leading to an open scriptural canon. In addressing this, we do not need to be apologists for our faith, but we would like not to be misunderstood. So with a desire to increase understanding and unequivocally declare our Christianity, I speak today on the first of those two doctrinal issues just mentioned. Our first and foremost article of faith in the Church of Jesus Christ of Latter-day Saints is, we believe in God the Eternal Father, and in His Son Jesus Christ, and in the Holy Ghost. We believe these three divine persons, constituting a single Godhead, are united in purpose, in manner, in testimony, in mission. We believe them to be filled with the same godly sense of mercy and love, justice and grace, patience, forgiveness, and redemption. I think it's accurate to say we believe they are one in every significant and eternal aspect imaginable, except believing them to be three persons combined in one substance, a Trinitarian notion never set forth in the Scriptures because it is not true. Indeed, no less a source than the stalwart Harper's Bible Dictionary records that the formal doctrine of the Trinity, as it was defined by the great church councils of the 4th and 5th centuries, is not to be found in the New Testament. So any criticism that the Church of Jesus Christ of Latter-day Saints does not hold the contemporary Christian view of God, Jesus, and the Holy Ghost is not a comment about our commitment to Christ, but rather a recognition, accurate, I might add, that our view of the Godhead breaks with post-New Testament Christian history and returns to the doctrine taught by Jesus Himself. Now, a word about that post-New Testament history might be helpful. In the year 325 AD, the Roman Emperor Constantine convened the Council of Nicaea to address, among other things, the growing issue of God's alleged Trinity in unity. What emerged from the heated contentions of churchmen, philosophers, and ecclesiastical dignitaries came to be known, after another 125 years and three more major councils, as the Nicene Creed, with later reformulations such as the Athanasian Creed. These various evolutions and iterations of creeds, and others to come over the centuries, declared the Father, Son, and Holy Ghost to be abstract, absolute, transcendent, immanent, consubstantial, co-eternal, and unknowable, without body, parts, or passions, and dwelling outside space and time. In such creeds, all three members are separate persons, but they are a single being, the oft-noted mystery of the Trinity. They are three distinct persons, yet not three gods, but one. All three persons are incomprehensible, yet it is one God who is incomprehensible. Now, we agree with our critics on at least that point, that such a formulation for divinity is truly incomprehensible. With such a confusing definition of God being imposed upon the church, little wonder that a 4th-century monk cried out, "Woe is me! They have taken my God away from me, and I know not whom to adore or to address." How are we to trust, love, worship, to say nothing of strive to be like, one who is incomprehensible and unknowable? What of Jesus' prayer to His Father in heaven, that this is life eternal, that they might know Thee, the only true God, and Jesus Christ, whom Thou hast sent? It is not our purpose to demean any person's belief nor the doctrine of any religion. We extend to all the same respect for their doctrine that we are asking for ours. That, too, is an article of our faith. But if one says we are not Christians because we do not hold a 4th or 5th century view of the Godhead, then what of those first Christian saints, many of whom were eyewitnesses of the living Christ, who did not hold such a view either? We declare it is self-evident from the Scriptures that the Father, the Son, and the Holy Ghost are separate persons, three divine beings, noting such unequivocal illustrations as the Savior's great intercessory prayer just mentioned, his baptism at the hands of John, the experience on the Mount of Transfiguration, and the martyrdom of Stephen, to name just four. With these New Testament sources and more ringing in our ears, it may be redundant to ask what Jesus meant when he said, "The Son can do nothing of himself but what he seeth the Father do." On another occasion, he said, "And the martyrdom of Stephen," to name just four. With these New Testament sources and more ringing in our ears, it may be redundant to ask what Jesus meant when he said, "The Son can do nothing of himself but what he seeth the Father do." On another occasion, he said,

including in such anguished cries as, "O my Father, if it be possible, let this cup pass from me," and my God, why hast thou forsaken me?" To acknowledge the scriptural evidence that otherwise perfectly united members of the Godhead are nevertheless separate and distinct beings is not to be guilty of polytheism. It is rather part of the great revelation Jesus came to deliver concerning the nature of divine beings. Perhaps the Apostle Paul said it best, "Christ Jesus, being in the form of God, thought it not robbery to be equal with God." A related reason the Church of Jesus Christ of Latter-day Saints is excluded from the Christian category by some is because we believe, as did the ancient prophets and apostles, in an embodied but certainly glorified God. To those who criticize this scripturally based belief, I ask, at least rhetorically, if the idea of an embodied God is repugnant, why are the central doctrines and singularly most distinguishing characteristics of all Christianity, the incarnation, the atonement, and the resurrection of the Lord Jesus Christ? If having a body is not only not needed but not desirable by deity, why did the Redeemer of mankind redeem his body, redeeming it from the grasp of death and from the grave, guaranteeing it would never again be separated from his spirit in time or eternity? Any who dismiss the concept of an embodied God dismiss both the mortal and the resurrected Christ. No one claiming to be a true Christian will want to do that. Now, to anyone within the sound of my voice who has wondered regarding our Christianity, I bear this witness. I testify that Jesus Christ is the literal living Son of our literal living God. This Jesus is our Savior and Redeemer, who under the guidance of the Father was the Creator of heaven and earth and all things that in them are. I bear witness he was born of a virgin mother, that in his lifetime he performed mighty miracles, observed by legions of his disciples and by his enemies as well. I testify he had power over death because he was divine, but that he willingly subjected himself to death for our sake because for a period of time he was also mortal. I declare that in his willing submission to death, he took upon himself the sins of the world, paying an infinite price for every sorrow and sickness, every heartache and unhappiness from Adam to the end of the world. In doing so, he conquered both the grave physically and hell spiritually and set the human family free. I bear witness that he was literally resurrected from the tomb, and after ascending to his Father to complete the process of that resurrection, he appeared repeatedly to hundreds of disciples in the old world and in the new. I know he is the Holy One of Israel, the Messiah, who will one day come again in final glory to reign on earth as Lord of Lords and King of Kings. I know that there's no other name given under heaven whereby a man can be saved, and that only by relying wholly upon his merits, mercy, and everlasting grace can we gain eternal life. My additional testimony regarding this resplendent doctrine is that in preparation for his millennial latter-day reign, Jesus has already come more than once in embodied majestic glory. In the spring of 1820, a 14-year-old boy, confused by many of these very doctrines that still confuse much of Christendom, went into a grove of trees to pray. In answer to that earnest prayer, offered at such a tender age, the Father and the Son appeared as

0: bodied, glorified beings to this, the boy prophet Joseph Smith. That day marked the beginning of the return of the true New Testament gospel of the Lord Jesus Christ and the restoration of other prophetic truths offered from Adam down to the present day. I testify that my witness of these things is true, and that the heavens are open to all who seek the same confirmation. Through the Holy Spirit of truth, may we all know the only true God and Jesus Christ, whom he has sent. Then may we live their teachings and be true Christians in deed as well as in word. I pray in the name of Jesus Christ. Amen.
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4: Now, I have tried to give you some reasons why our Heavenly Father had the Savior organize his church in such a way that we have to be led and taught by his weak and simple servants. And we have talked about how to make it more likely that we can hear the words of God in their words. If we will try to apply President Romney's advice, not just for our own revelation, but to bring the Holy Ghost as a revelator to those who lead and teach us, we will add the blessing to our lives of participating in the giving of a gift. President David O. McKay described what it means when the Holy Ghost comes into a life. What the sunshine is to the field and to the flowers, the Holy Spirit is to the life of man. It has been my experience that that sunshine comes into my life even more powerfully when my effort is to try to help those who lead or teach me. Each time a general conference approaches, you can pray that the brethren who speak and who lead us will have the Holy Spirit. I will make a twofold promise to you. First, your prayers will be answered if they are offered with faith and with confidence. Second, not only will you bring sunshine to the lives of others, but you will bring sunshine into your own life. As the brethren speak, you will be able to listen and hear the words of God as he instructs you through his servants. You will recognize the words of truth that you need, and that is sunshine. President George Q. Cannon gave us a marvelous description of how we can recognize the influence of the Holy Ghost. He said this, "I will tell you a rule by which you may know the Spirit of God from the spirit of evil. The Spirit of God always produces joy and satisfaction of mind. When you have that Spirit, you are happy. When you have another Spirit, you are not happy. The Spirit of doubt is the spirit of the evil one. It produces uneasiness and other feelings that interfere with happiness and peace." I hope you feel happiness. I do. That is an indication that we are on the right course. I can promise you that you can not only feel that now, but you can look forward to it over a lifetime, even a lifetime that may have its trials and its great difficulties. Years ago, I was sitting in a sacrament meeting with my father. He seemed to be enjoying what I thought was a dull talk given by a member of the Stake Eye Council. I watched my father, and to my amazement, his face was beaming as the speaker droned on. I kept stealing looks back at him, and sure enough, through the whole thing he had this beatific smile. Our home was near enough to the ward meeting house that we walked home. I remember walking with my father on the shoulder of the road, which at that time wasn't paved. I kicked a stone ahead of me as I plotted what I would do next. I finally got up enough courage to ask him what he thought of the meeting. He said it was wonderful. Now I really had a problem. My father had a wonderful sense of humor, but you didn't want to push it too far. I was puzzled. I was trying to summon up enough courage to ask him how I could have had such a different opinion of that meeting and that speaker. Like all good fathers, he must have read my mind because he started to laugh. He said, "Hal, let me tell you something. Since I was a very young man, I have taught myself to do something in a church meeting. When the speaker begins, I listen carefully and ask myself what he is trying to say.

Once I think I know what he is trying to accomplish, I give myself a sermon on that subject. He let that sink in for a moment as we walked along. Then, with that special self-deprecating chuckle of his, he said, "Hal, since then I have never been to a bad meeting. I don't suppose he used all the steps I have described to you. He may well have prayed for that speaker. Over a lifetime, he had studied. When he knew what the speaker was trying to say, he had a deep well to go to so he could give himself that sermon. My father was the kind of man who would have listened to that high council visitor. If he had felt a little pricking in his heart to do something, Dad would have done it. He could listen to anybody. He used to embarrass me when we stopped to get gas because he would seek advice from the gas station attendant. Dad would always treat him as an equal. He would say to me, 'Look, I can learn something from anybody. Everyone has had experiences I haven't had.' I think you can have faith and confidence that you will never need to hear an unprofitable sermon or live in a ward where you are not fed spiritually. Wherever you are can always be a place in the kingdom where the first section of the Doctrine and Covenants is not poetry, but pure description. These words will be true for you when you are taught in your home or in your apartment or in a class or in a council meeting. These words for you will simply be the truth. But that every man might speak in the name of God the Lord, even the Savior of the world. That faith also might increase in the earth, that mine everlasting covenant might be established, that the fullness of my gospel might be proclaimed by the weak and the simple and of the ends of the world and before kings and rulers. What I, the Lord, have spoken, I have spoken, and I excuse not myself, and though the heavens and the earth pass away, my word shall not pass away, but shall all be fulfilled, whether by my own voice or by the voice of my servants, it is the same. I pray with my whole heart that we may listen together and that we may have the gift of the Holy Ghost, both in our private search for truth and as we sit at the feet of the servants of God, wherever we may be. I am blessed in my calling to sit at the feet of prophets. I have spent hours in their presence. I bear you my testimony that the president of the church is God's prophet upon the earth. I sit with him and hear him speak on a wide variety of issues. He is careful. He speaks with deliberation. I have had the Spirit confirm to me that the words he spoke were what the Lord would have him speak. I have also sat in a Sunday school class and heard a man who had worked hard to prepare. I have heard him speak words that the Holy Spirit also bore witness to me were true. The Holy Ghost is real. There is a still, small voice of truth that can speak to you. I pray with my whole heart that you have felt it and that you will feel it in your church meetings. If someone who is trying to serve you calls you on the phone or speaks to you in some way, I hope you will see his human kindness and his interest. But beyond that, I hope you will understand that God's servants are going out across the earth called and empowered by him. They can bring blessings and guidance and help to you. I pray that will come to you, and I pray that you will do all you can to help it come." Part 2, Heeding. Chapter Title: Come Unto Christ. You have moments when you want to be better than you have ever been. Those feelings may be triggered by seeing a person or a family living in a way that lifts your heart with a yearning to live that way too. That longing to be better may come from reading the words of a book or even from hearing a few bars of music. For me, it has come in all those ways and more. One of my early memories is reading the scriptures in a schoolroom. The law of the land did not yet forbid it, so the Princeton, New Jersey public schools began each school day with a standard ritual. I can't remember the sequence, but I remember the content. In our classroom, we pledged allegiance to the flag in unison, standing, hand over heart. One student, a different one each school day, read verses he or she had chosen from the Bible, and then we recited all aloud together the Lord's Prayer. So about every 25 school days, my turn came to choose the scripture. I always chose the same one, so my classmates must have known what was coming when it was my day. I don't remember when I first heard the words. That is lost in the mists of childhood. But I can recite them to you now, and with them the feeling comes back. It happened every time, and it still does. Though I speak with the tongues of men and of angels and have not charity, I am become as sounding brass or a tinkling cymbal. And though I have the gift of prophecy and understand all mysteries and all knowledge, and though I have all faith, so that I could remove mountains and have not charity, I am nothing. You remember the rest through that 13th chapter of 1 Corinthians. By the time I read the first few words, the feeling would come back.
The feeling was not

just that the words were true, but that they were about some better world I wanted with all my heart to live in. For me, the feeling was even more specific, and I knew it did not come from within me. It was that there would or could be some better life, and that it would be in a family I would someday have. In that then distant future, I would be able to live with people in some better, kinder way, beyond even the best and the kindest world I had known as a boy. Now, little boys don't talk about such things, not to anyone. You might confide in someone that you wanted to play big league baseball someday, but you wouldn't say that you knew someday you'd have a home where you would feel the way you felt when you heard the 13th chapter of 1 Corinthians. So I never talked with anyone about those feelings. When I was 11, my parents dropped me off at the Salt Lake City home of my great uncle, Gaskell Romney. He was a patriarch, and because he was my father's uncle, he could give me, a boy from the mission field, a patriarchal blessing. I don't think he even sat down to visit with me. He didn't know me except as my father's son. He just led me through the house to a room where a recording device was on a table. He sat me down facing a fireplace, put his hands on my head, and began to give first my lineage and then a blessing. He began to tell me about the home in which I would someday be the father. That's when I opened my eyes. I know the stones in the fireplace were there because I began to stare at them. I wondered, how can this man know what is only in my heart? He described in concrete detail what had been only a yearning, but I could recognize it. It was the desire of my heart, that future home and family that I thought was secret, but it was not secret because God knew. Now, your impressions will not have been quite like mine, but you have felt a tug, maybe many tugs, to be someone better. And what sets those yearnings apart from all your daydreams is that they were not about being richer or smarter or more attractive, but about being better. I am sure you have had such moments, not just from my experience, but because of what President David O. McKay once said. Man is a spiritual being, a soul, and at some period of his life, everyone is possessed with an irresistible desire to know his relationship to the infinite. There is something within him which urges him to rise above himself, to control his environment, to master the body and all things physical, and live in a higher and more beautiful world. That pull upward is far beyond what you would call a desire for self-improvement. When I felt it, I knew I was being urged to live so far above myself that I could never do it on my own. President McKay had it right. You feel an urging to rise above your natural self. What you have felt is an urging from your Heavenly Father to accept this invitation. Yea, come unto Christ, and be perfected in Him, and deny yourselves of all ungodliness. And if ye shall deny yourselves of all ungodliness, and love God with all your might, mind, and strength, then is His grace sufficient for you, that by His grace ye may be perfect in Christ. And if by the grace of God ye are perfect in Christ, ye can in no wise deny the power of God. And again, if ye by the grace of God are perfect in Christ, and deny not His power, then are ye sanctified in Christ by the grace of God, through the shedding of the blood of Christ, which is in the covenant of the Father, unto the remission of your sins, that ye become holy without spot. That urge to rise above yourself is a recognition of your need for the atonement to work in your life, and your need to be sure that it is working. After all you can do, after all your effort, you need confidence that the atonement is working for you and on you. You may feel that upward pull now. I did one afternoon when I came to understand, as I hadn't before, how much I need the atonement, what I could do to make it work in my life, and what evidence I could have that it was working. It happened during a devotional at Rick's College. I wasn't the speaker. I was sitting there, just behind and to the right of the speaker. I've still got the set of scriptures that I held that day. It still has the words in the margins that I wrote then, although the page and the book show signs of use. In my memory, the room that afternoon was almost as light as the sunshine, and just as warm. The speaker was Elder A. Theodore Tuttle of the 70. I suppose there was a spotlight on his face. Stages always seem light when you're on them. But the brightness was in more than what I saw. It was inside me that day. I think it happened because I walked into that room with the yearning President McKay says will come to everyone. And for me that day, it was irresistible. I was in the right place with the right preparation.

been trying hard, and yet I wanted to know, isn't there something more I can do? And Elder Tuttle told me there was, and that I would need the atonement of Jesus Christ working in my life to go where I wanted to go. And so that afternoon lives on the pages of my scriptures and in my life. Elder Tuttle began by talking about how someone had passed this understanding on to him. He said he had taken a trip to South America on assignment with Elder Joseph Fielding Smith, then a member of the Council of the Twelve. That was in the days when you went to South America by ship. Elder Smith could have used the time to rest, and he could have let Elder Tuttle rest, but he didn't. He organized daily scripture study, sitting on the deck in those wooden slat chairs most of you have seen only in old movies. They read their scriptures together, and they discussed them, and they marked them. And so what I wrote in my scriptures, in the margins, was written by Elder Tuttle in his Doctrine and Covenants, on the ship's deck, as Elder Smith taught it to him. I can only imagine who passed it to Elder Smith, and now I'm passing it on to you. The page in which I wrote is the second page in section 19 of the Doctrine and Covenants, in the old edition of the Triple Combination. On the bottom of the page, in capital letters, is written the word repentance. And then an arrow leads to a notation that reads, Greek word, to have a new mind. In the very back of my book, I had already written a list of words, gospel concepts, and for each one a key scripture. Doctrine and Covenants, section 19, became the place where I would ever after turn to find the network of scriptures on repentance that I got from Elder Tuttle's days of being tutored on the deck, sailing south. That was before the invention of the topical guide, which I suppose is why I don't build those networks anymore. But he did it for me. And so around the margins of that second page of section 19, I wrote 10 scriptural references I got that afternoon with his brief description of why they matter. Somehow he got them all taught and into my heart in less than an hour. He was a master teacher. I won't give you all those scriptures, but I will give you the few that have made the most difference, all the difference for me, in knowing how to reach for that something better you and I sometimes feel drawing us up. The first is not in the margin, but it is from the 19th section itself. I heard it that day with new meaning. It begins with the 15th verse. Therefore I command you to repent. Repent, lest I smite you by the rod of my mouth, and by my wrath, and by my anger. And your sufferings be sore, how sore you know not, how exquisite you know not, yea, how hard to bear you know not. For behold, I, God, have suffered these things for all, that they might not suffer if they would repent. But if they would not repent, they must suffer, even as I. As he read those words that day, I felt the overwhelming suffering of the Savior. And then two things dawned on me. First, if I could not repent to qualify for his atonement for my sins, I must suffer to the limit of my power to suffer. And second, with all the requisite suffering of my own, with all I could bear, it would still not be enough. I would still be forever shut out of the only place where there will be the warmth of family, the family of my Heavenly Father, whom I have loved and whom I miss, and that of my family here. Somehow I had gotten the idea that the choice was between repenting or not. And then I realized that whatever pain repentance might bring in this life, it was certainly no more than the pain I would face if I did not repent here. And yet that later pain could not lift me home. It could not bring the mercy I needed. A determination flowed into me, both to stay as far as I could from sin and to gain a confidence that my sins were being remitted. In that moment, the penalty for taking chances with sin or with forgiveness loomed larger than I had ever imagined it could. I wanted with all my heart to know both that the atonement was curing the effects of sin in me and that I was being strengthened against future sin. I wanted to know what I could do to gain assurance that I was on the path home. Specific steps to assure that the atonement is at work in your life will not always be the same. For some, at one point, it would be to see a bishop, a judge in Israel, to confess serious sin and to seek help. For another, it would be to accept baptism. But for everyone, at every stage of purification, there are constants. One is this. Reception of the Holy Ghost is the cleansing agent as the atonement purifies you. President Marion G. Romney taught, receiving

the Holy Ghost is the therapy which effects forgiveness and heals the sin-sick soul. And the Savior said, Now this is the commandment, Repent, all ye ends of the earth, and come unto me and be baptized in my name, that ye may be sanctified by the reception of the Holy Ghost, that ye may stand spotless before me at the last day. Moroni also spoke of being wrought upon and cleansed by the power of the Holy Ghost after baptism. That is a fact you can act on with confidence. You can invite the Holy Ghost companionship into your life, and you can know when he is there and when he withdraws. And when he is your companion, you can have confidence that the atonement is working in your life. Now you can make some choices today that will bring the Holy Ghost to you as your companion. You are called of God to serve his children. You may be called as a clerk or a home teacher or a visiting teacher. You are a son or daughter or a brother or sister. None of those are accidental calls. And each places you in service to invite someone to choose the right to come unto Christ. None of the people for whom you are responsible can be truly served without your bearing testimony in some way of the mission of Jesus Christ. You know that the mission of the Holy Ghost is to bear testimony of the Savior. When in faith and under assignment you go forth to do that, the Holy Ghost is your ally. The Savior said, When the Comforter is come, whom I will send unto you from the Father, even the Spirit of truth, which proceedeth from the Father, he shall testify of me. You could this moment begin to think of those for whom you bear responsibility. If you do, and you do it with the intent to serve them, a face or a name will come to you. If you do something today and make some attempt to help that person come unto Christ, I cannot promise you a miracle, but I can promise you this. You will feel the influence of the Holy Ghost helping you, and you will feel approval. You will know that, for at least those minutes, the power of the Holy Ghost was with you. And you will know that some healing came into your soul, for the Spirit will not dwell in an unclean tabernacle. His influence cleanses. Not only is your feeling the influence of the Holy Ghost a sign that the atonement, the cure for sin, is working in your life, but you will also know that a preventative against sin is working. The effects of the atonement, the lack of pride, of envy, of malice, are a shield against temptation. The Savior taught that in another of those references written in the margin around my copy of section 19 of the Doctrine and Covenants. It directs me to the first verse in section 95 of the Doctrine and Covenants. Verily thus saith the Lord unto you, whom I love, and whom I love I also chasten, that their sins may be forgiven. But with the chastisement I prepare a way for their deliverance and all things out of temptation, and I have loved you. I bear you my testimony that God loves you, and that he has prepared a way for your deliverance and all things out of temptation. In that verse the Lord was announcing a chastisement because his people had not built his house as he had commanded. He called that a grievous sin. But the Lord taught that the chastisement that would prepare them to be forgiven would also produce a shield against temptation. The broken heart and contrite spirit that are the requirements of forgiveness are also its fruits. The very humility that is the sign of having been forgiven is protection against future sin. And it is by avoiding future sin that we retain a remission of the sins of the past.

and there had our interview. Without breaking confidences, I outlined the concerns and the questions of this young man in my ward. Then I asked Elder Kimball, how can he get that revelation? How can he know whether his sins are remitted? I thought Elder Kimball would talk to me about fasting or prayer or listening for the still small voice, but he surprised me. Instead, he said, tell me something about the young man. I said, what would you like to know? And then he began a series of the most simple questions. Some of the ones I remember were, does he come to his priesthood meetings? I said after a moment of thought, yes. Does he come early? Yes. Does he sit toward the front? I thought for a moment and then realized to my amazement that he did. Does he home teach? Yes. Does he go early in the month? Yes, he does. Does he go more than once? Yes. I can't remember the other questions, but they were all like that, little things. Simple acts of obedience, of submission. And for each question, I was surprised that my answer was always yes. Yes, he wasn't just at all his meetings. He was early. He was smiling. He was there not only with his whole heart, but with the broken heart of a little child, as he was every time the Lord asked anything of him. And after I had said yes to each of his questions, Elder Kimball looked at me, paused, and then very quietly said, there is your revelation. Sufficiently humble, stripped of pride, stripped of envy, never making a mock of his brother. When I went back to the young man and told him what I then knew, he accepted it. But he may have simply had to take my word for it. You see, it's hard to feel that you are sufficiently humble. If you did, you might not be. He went forward with his marriage. I've seen him since. To me, he still looks as he did on the front bench before a priesthood meeting. My guess is that he has retained a remission of his sins. I don't know if he knew then or if he knows now with the certainty he wanted, but I am sure of something. When that change of heart comes to me and to you, when we are cleansed and blameless before God, it will be because we have been made pure by the blood of Christ. And I know what I can and must do. I must be baptized by a servant of God holding the true priesthood. I must have received the gift of the Holy Ghost by the same power, and then I must have exercised faith in the Savior long enough and carefully enough that His grace will be sufficient for me. And I know at least one way to know what is happening in my life or in yours. You will have put yourself so often in the Master's service, bringing the cleansing companionship of the Holy Ghost, that you will be on the front row early, whenever and wherever the Master calls. It will be gradual enough that you may not notice. You will be humble enough that you may be reluctant to believe it is happening. But those with spiritual discernment who love you will know, and the Savior and our Heavenly Father will know, and that is enough. Here is another of those scriptures from Elder Tuttle marked in the margin. It describes an evidence you and I can have that we are on the way to that better, higher life. For the natural man is an enemy to God and has been from the fall of Adam and will be forever and ever, unless he yields to the enticings of the Holy Spirit and putteth off the natural man and becometh a saint through the atonement of Christ the Lord and becometh as a child, submissive, meek, humble, patient, full of love, willing to submit to all things which the Lord seeth fit to inflict upon him, even as a child doth submit to his father. When I read that scripture, I see the face of that young man in the front row, early to his meeting. I pray that you and I will make the choices today and tomorrow, and as long as we live, that will bring the influence of the Holy Ghost into our lives in the service of the Master. I testify that as we do, we will feel the cleansing that comes through the Savior's atonement, and with it the confidence that we are coming unto him. And when we are there, with him and sanctified, we shall never hunger or thirst again. My hope is that you will put yourself in the way today where the Holy Ghost will go with you. A telephone call, a visit, or a letter you could write to one or more of the people God has asked you to serve would do that. I've promised you one miracle. You will feel the companionship of the Holy Ghost, but I have to warn you about expecting another miracle. Even with the help of the Holy Ghost, you may not say the words or give the service that will bring a mighty change in their lives. Remember that President McKay said that at some period in their lives, they will feel an irresistible desire to rise to a higher, more beautiful world. That may not be today, but go anyway, and go again. And when the time comes for those whom you serve, you will be there. You will be their friend, and you can testify to them that the longing they feel for something better is to come unto Christ,

0: tell them how, and you will have been showing them how. I have one other plea, one other hope for you. Don't ignore the impulses that come to you to rise above yourself into a higher and more beautiful world. Growing up, getting educated, seeing the world, and almost everything that happens to you will push you towards saying to yourself, "Oh, that is just a dream. That's not possible. I could never change that much." You can. The Savior promised, "Come unto me, all you that labor and are heavy laden, and I will give you rest." He can, and he will. I bear you my testimony that you can invite the Holy Ghost into your life. And because you have been promised that gift by authorized servants of God, he will come. I bear testimony that you can be cleansed by the power of the atonement. The yearning you felt for something better is a yearning to come unto Christ. This promise in section 19 of the Doctrine and Covenants is true. Learn of me and listen to my words. Walk in the meekness of my spirit, and you shall have peace in me. I testify that God lives. He is your Father. You want to go home. You want to be with him. The only way you can do so is to become clean and spotless. I bear you my testimony that Jesus is the Christ, that the atonement is real, and that the Holy Ghost will come to you as you go forward to serve the Lord with confidence and faith.
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0: We now present Saints, the story of the Church of Jesus Christ in the Latter Days, a new narrative history, Volume 1, The Standard of Truth.
1: Chapter 36, Incline Them to Gather. In the spring of 1841, Mary Ann Davis took a final look at her husband's face before the lid closed on his coffin and his friends carried his remains to a quiet corner of a churchyard cemetery in Turley, England. John Davis had been in his prime, only 25 years old, when he died. As Mary watched the men bear his coffin away, she felt suddenly alone, standing in her black mourning dress in a village where she was now the only Latter-day Saint. John had died because of his beliefs. He and Mary had met at a meeting of saints a year earlier, not long after Wilfred Woodruff had baptized hundreds of the United Brethren in nearby Herefordshire. Neither she nor John had worshipped with the United Brethren, but the restored gospel had spread quickly through the area, attracting the notice of many people. Mary and John had opened their home to missionaries, hoping to establish a congregation in the area. The British mission had grown larger and larger, and after just 4 years, there were more than 6,000 saints in England and Scotland. Even in London, where street preachers from many churches competed fiercely for souls, the missionaries had established a branch of around 40 saints, led by a young American elder named Lorenzo Snow. Opposition remained strong throughout the country, though. Cheap pamphlets littered the streets in most cities, proclaiming every kind of religious idea. Some were reprints of anti-Mormon tracts from the United States and warned readers against the Latter-day Saints. Hoping to correct false reports, Parley Pratt had begun writing his own pamphlets and editing a monthly newspaper, the Latter-day Saints Millennial Star, which printed news from the saints in Nauvoo and throughout Britain. Brigham Young also arranged to have a hymnal and the Book of Mormon printed for the British saints. In Turley, Mary and John had faced hostility as soon as missionaries began preaching in their home. Rough men often broke up meetings and ran the missionaries off. Things only grew worse until one day the men had knocked John to the floor and kicked him mercilessly. He had never recovered. A short time later, he took a bad fall and began coughing up blood. The missionaries tried to visit the couple, but hostile neighbors kept them away. Confined to bed, John grew weaker until he died. After the funeral, Mary decided to join the gathering to Nauvoo. Several apostles, including Brigham Young and Heber Kimball, had recently announced that they were returning home that spring, taking with them a large company of British saints. Mary planned to leave for North America soon after with a

smaller company of saints. Since she was the only member of her family in the church, Mary visited her parents and siblings to say goodbye. She expected her father to protest, but he simply asked her when she would be leaving and on what ship. On the day Mary set out for the port town of Bristol, she was sick with grief. Passing the church where she and John had been married a few months earlier, she thought about everything that had happened to her since. Now a 24-year-old widow, she was going alone to a new land, casting her lot with the people of God. Back in Nauvoo, newspaper editor Thomas Sharp took a seat beside Joseph Smith on a raised platform and looked out over a crowd of several thousand saints. It was April 6, 1841, the 11th anniversary of the church and the first day of a general conference. A brass band played over the chatter of the congregation. In a few moments, the saints would commemorate the important day by laying the cornerstones of a new temple. Thomas did not belong to their church, but Nauvoo's mayor, John Bennett, had invited him to spend the day with the saints. It was not hard to guess why. As a newspaper editor, Thomas could make or break a reputation with a handful of words, and he had been brought to Nauvoo as a potential ally. Like the saints, Thomas was new to the region. Not yet 23 years old, he had come west the previous year to practice law and had settled in the city of Warsaw, about a day's journey south of Nauvoo. Within months of his arrival, he had become the editor of the only non-Mormon newspaper in the county and gained a reputation for his forceful writing. He was indifferent to the saints' teachings and only mildly impressed by their devotion to their faith, but he had to admit that today's events were striking. The day had begun with deafening volleys of cannon fire, followed by a parade of the city militia, called the Nauvoo Legion, which was made up of 650 men. Joseph Smith and John Bennett, dressed in the crisp blue coats and golden epaulettes of military officers, had marched the Legion through town and up the bluff to the freshly dug foundation of the temple. Out of respect, the saints had placed Thomas near the head of the procession, not far from Joseph and his militia aides. Sidney Rigdon began the cornerstone ceremony with a stirring hour-long speech about the saints' recent tribulations and their efforts to build temples. Following the speech, Joseph stood and directed workers to lower the massive stone at the southeast corner of the foundation. This principal cornerstone, in representation of the First Presidency, is now duly laid in honor of the great God, he announced, that the saints may have a place to worship God and the Son of Man have where to lay his head. After the sacred celebration, Joseph invited Thomas and other honored guests to his home for a turkey dinner. He wanted them to know they were welcome in Nauvoo. If they did not share his faith, he hoped they would at least accept his hospitality. Joseph was pleased to learn that Thomas printed a favorable account of the cornerstone ceremony in his newspaper the next day. For the first time since the organization of the church, it seemed the saints had the sympathies of their neighbors, government support, and friends in important places. As much as Joseph welcomed a time of goodwill and peace in Nauvoo, however, he knew the Lord expected him to obey all his commandments, even if doing so tried the faith of the saints. And no commandment would be a greater trial than plural marriage. Joseph understood through revelation that marriage and family were central to God's plan. The Lord had sent Elijah the prophet to the Kirtland Temple to restore priesthood keys that sealed generations together like links in a chain. Under the Lord's direction, Joseph had begun to teach more saints that husbands and wives could be sealed together for time and eternity, becoming heirs to the blessings of Abraham and fulfilling God's eternal plan for his children. The prophet Jacob in the Book of Mormon taught that no man should have save it be one wife, unless God commanded otherwise. As the story of Abraham and Sarah showed, God sometimes commanded faithful followers to participate in plural marriage as a way to extend these blessings to more individuals and raise a covenant people to the Lord. Despite the trials it brought, Abraham's marriage to his plural wife Hagar had brought forth a great nation. Plural marriage would likewise try the saints who practiced it, yet the Lord promised to exalt them for their obedience and sacrifice. The years following Joseph's departure from Kirtland had been turbulent, and he had not introduced the saints to plural marriage then. But the situation was different in Nauvoo.

where the saints had finally found a measure of safety and stability. Joseph also had confidence in the United States Constitution, which protected the free exercise of religion. Earlier that year, the Nauvoo City Council had affirmed this right when it passed an ordinance declaring that all religious groups were permitted to worship freely in Nauvoo. The law extended to Christians and non-Christians alike. Even though no one in Nauvoo followed Islam, the ordinance even specifically protected Muslims, who sometimes practiced polygamy. Although politicians had disappointed him in the nation's capital, Joseph believed in and trusted the founding principles of the American Republic to protect his right to live according to God's will. Still, he knew the practice of plural marriage would shock people, and he remained reluctant to teach it openly. While other religious and utopian communities often embraced different forms of marriage, the saints had always preached monogamy. Most saints, like most Americans, associated polygamy with societies they considered less civilized than their own. Joseph himself left no record of his own views on plural marriage or his struggle to obey the commandment. Emma, too, disclosed nothing about how early she learned of the practice or what impact it had on her marriage. The writings of others close to them, however, make clear that it was a source of anguish for both of them. Yet Joseph felt an urgency to teach it to the saints, despite the risks and his own reservations. If he introduced the principle privately to faithful men and women, he could build strong support for it, preparing for the time when it could be taught openly. To accept plural marriage, people would have to overcome their prejudices, reconsider social customs, and exercise great faith to obey God when he commanded something so foreign to their traditions. Around the fall of 1840, Joseph had begun speaking with 25-year-old Louisa Beeman about the practice. Louisa's family had been among the first to believe in the Book of Mormon and embrace the restored gospel. After her parents died, she had moved in with her older sister Mary and her sister's husband Bates Noble, a veteran of the Camp of Israel. Bates was present during Joseph's discussions with Louisa about plural marriage. "In revealing this to you, I have placed my life in your hands," Joseph told him. "Do not in an evil hour betray me to my enemies." Sometime later, Joseph proposed marriage to Louisa. She left no record of how she reacted to the offer or when or why she accepted it. But on the evening of April 5, 1841, the day before General Conference, Joseph met Louisa and Bates for the ceremony. Authorized by Joseph, Bates sealed the two together, repeating back the words of the ordinance as Joseph spoke them to him. That summer, the saints rejoiced when John Bennett was appointed to an important position in the county court system. But others in the county were outraged, fearful of the saints' growing political power. They saw John's appointment as an attempt by rival politicians to win the saints' votes. Thomas Sharp, who was a member of the rival party, openly questioned John's qualifications for the position, his reputation, and the sincerity of his recent baptism. In a newspaper editorial, he urged citizens to oppose the appointment. Thomas also exaggerated reports of dissatisfaction among the hundreds of British saints gathering to the area. "It is said that many have determined to leave," he reported, "and that letters have been sent to England warning their friends who had designed to emigrate of the sad state of things in the city of the church." At the heart of their discontent, he claimed, was a lack of faith in the prophet's mission. Livid after reading the editorial, Joseph dictated a letter and sent it to Thomas, canceling his subscription. "Sir, you will discontinue my paper. Its contents are calculated to pollute me, and to patronize the filthy sheet, that tissue of lies, that sink of iniquity, is disgraceful to any moral man. Yours with utter contempt, Joseph Smith. P.S. Please publish the above in your contemptible paper." Irritated by the letter, Thomas printed it in the next issue alongside sarcastic commentary about Joseph's prophetic call. Some people had accused Thomas of using his newspaper to flatter the saints. He now wanted his readers to know that he saw the saints as a growing political threat to the rights of other citizens in the county. As proof, Thomas reprinted a proclamation Joseph had recently published that called on saints everywhere to gather and build up Nauvoo. "If his will is to be their law," Thomas warned his readers, "what may, nay, what will become of your dearest rights and

most valued privileges. As Thomas grew more critical, Joseph worried that he would turn others in the county against the saints. With the temple's cornerstones in place and British immigrants coming by the shipload, so much was at stake. The saints could not lose Nauvoo as they had lost independence in Far West. Sailing vessels large and small crowded the busy docks of Bristol Harbor in southwest England. Stepping aboard the ship that would take her to North America, Mary Ann Davis found her bed clean and saw no signs of fleas. She and the other passengers were allowed to keep only one trunk beside their beds while the rest of their belongings were stowed in the ship's hold. Mary remained in Bristol a week as the ship was being outfitted. For privacy, she and the other passengers hung curtains between their beds, partitioning the large room into tiny compartments. They also explored Bristol's narrow streets, taking in the sights and smells of the city. Mary expected her parents to arrive any day to see her off. Why else would her father want to know the name of her ship and point of departure? But her parents never came. Instead, lawyers, hired by her father to compel her not to leave, began visiting the ship daily, asking about a young widow with dark eyes and a black dress. Disappointed but determined to gather to Zion, Mary packed away her mourning clothes and started dressing like the other young women on board. The ship soon set sail for Canada. When it landed 2 months later, Mary and her company traveled south by steamship, train, and canal boat until they arrived at a harbor near Kirtland. Eager to be among the saints, Mary and her friends made their way to the town, where they found William Phelps leading a small branch of the church. Kirtland was a shadow of what it had once been. On Sundays, William held meetings in the temple, often sitting alone in the pulpits. From her place in the congregation, Mary thought the temple looked forsaken. Some weeks later, another company of British saints arrived in Kirtland. One member of the company, Peter Mon, planned to push on, taking a steamship across the Great Lakes to Chicago and then traveling overland to Nauvoo. Eager to finish their journey, Mary and several other saints joined him and his six young children. On the way to Nauvoo, Mary and Peter became better acquainted. He was a widower who had worked in the lead mines of northwest England. His wife, Ruth, had died in childbirth shortly before the family planned to emigrate. Peter had considered staying in England, but Brigham Young had convinced him to come to Nauvoo. When Mary arrived in Nauvoo, she searched the city for friends from England. Making her way through the streets, she saw a man preaching atop a barrel and stopped to listen. The preacher was a cheerful man, and his plain-spoken sermon captivated the small crowd. Now and then he would lean forward and place his hands on the shoulders of a tall man in front of him, as if he were leaning on a desk. Mary knew at once that he was Joseph Smith. After 5 months of traveling, she was finally standing among the saints in the presence of the prophet of God. Meanwhile, on the other side of the world, Orson Hyde was overcome with emotion as he gazed for the first time on Jerusalem. The ancient city sat atop a hill bordered by valleys and surrounded by thick walls. As he approached the western gate of the city, weary from his travels, Orson caught glimpses of its walls and the towers looming behind them. Orson had hoped to enter Jerusalem with John Page, but John had gone home before leaving the United States. Setting off alone, Orson had traveled through England and across Europe, passing through some of the continent's great cities. He then headed southeast to Constantinople and caught a steamship to the coastal city of Jaffa, where he arranged to travel to Jerusalem with a company of English gentlemen and their heavily armed servants. Over the next few days, Orson navigated Jerusalem's dusty, uneven streets and met with the city's religious and civic leaders. About 10,000 people, mostly Arabic speakers, lived in Jerusalem. The city was in a dilapidated state, with parts of it reduced to rubble after centuries of conflict and neglect. Even so, as Orson visited places he had read about in the Bible, he was in awe of the city and its sacred history. When he saw people doing the everyday tasks described in the Savior's parables, he imagined himself transported back to the time of Jesus. In Gethsemane, he plucked a twig from an olive tree and contemplated the atonement. On October 24, 1841, Orson rose before dawn and hiked down a slope near where Jesus had walked the night before his crucifixion.

0: the Mount of Olives, Orson looked back across the valley at Jerusalem and saw the spectacular Dome of the Rock rising near the site where the temple had stood in the Savior's time. Knowing the Lord had promised that some of Abraham's posterity would be gathered to Jerusalem before the second coming, the apostle sat down and wrote out a prayer, asking God to lead the scattered remnants to their promised land. "Incline them to gather in upon this land according to thy word," Orson prayed. "Let them come like clouds and like doves to their windows." When he finished his prayer, Orson made a pile of stones at the site and walked back across the valley to pile more stones on Mount Zion as a simple monument to the completion of his mission. He then began the long journey home.
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3: This is the official radio voice of The Church of Jesus Christ of Latter-day Saints. Some of the programs presented are educational or inspirational, but may not represent the official position of the church.
4: Saw a fire towards heaven come nearer and nearer. Saw a personage in the fire, light complexion, blue eyes, a piece of white cloth drawn over his shoulders, his right arm bare. After a while, another person came to the side of the...
5: I am Jesus Christ, who died for the sins of the world. And some people stop at that point saying, this is only a message of the forgiveness of sins. But as you proceed in the 1832 record, after Christ gives him that assurance of forgiveness of sins, which, by the way, appears in not only section 20 of the Doctrine and Covenants, but the conversation Joseph had with Joshua, the Jewish minister, in 1835. But then coming back to the message of Christ, after he said, "Thy sins are forgiven," this is the quote, "Go thy way, walk in my statutes and keep my commandments." And that's the close of this first half, really, of the message of the first vision in the 1832 history.
6: The earliest accounts are the most raw. They're so beautiful in the way they show the Lord attending to the needs of this teenage boy who's convicted of his sins. Joseph's not very worried in those accounts about his stature as president of the church. He doesn't cast the vision as the opening of the last dispensation. He casts it as the answer to his very personal prayer. Now, it's both, right? It's both of those things.
7: In his 1835 recitation of the vision, Joseph said, "Information was what I most desired." Evidently, understanding what was going on in the Christian world was important to him.
4: My intimate acquaintance with those of different denominations led me to marvel exceedingly, for I discovered that they did not adorn their profession by a holy walk and godly conversation agreeable to what I found contained in that sacred depository.
8: In other accounts, we learn that he felt that he wanted to be united with some church, but he didn't know which church. We get that from the 1838 account. In Orson Pratt's work in 1840, he said that the salvation of his soul was dependent on finding answers to his questions. The way Orson Pratt put it, he saw that if he understood not the way, it would be impossible to walk in it, except by chance. And the thought of resting his hopes of eternal life upon chance or uncertainties was more than he could endure. Joseph said, "I was commanded not to go after them, at the same time receiving a promise that the fullness of the gospel should at some future time be made known unto me." And he didn't put that in the 1838 account, but he did tell that to John Wentworth.
5: But the next step is that there is a message about the world, and that this is it. "Behold, the world lieth in sin at this time, and none doeth good.

0: No, not one. They have turned aside from the gospel. Keep not my commandments. They draw near to me with their lips while their hearts are far from me, and mine anger is kindling against the inhabitants of the earth to visit them according to their ungodliness and to bring to pass that which is spoken by the mouth of the prophets. Lo, I come quickly. But every one of those accounts talk about Joseph's intense difficulty and disappointment that he could not find which church to join. If that's the prayer, what church do I join? Then the answer is going to correlate with the prayer. And there was a double answer, giving Joseph personal assurance that his sins were forgiven and that he could have confidence before God. But the second part of the message was the answer to his question. No, there's not a church that is on this earth that is approved by me. And so the correlation between the question and answer is beautiful in the 1832 account, as it is in the Pearl of Great Price account, where the Joseph is told not to join any church. So that's the second half of the message.
1: It was a personal thing for him, but he does touch on the fact that none of the churches were true. That is, he doesn't put it in that wording, but he says, they have all turned aside from the gospel and keep not my commandments. You see, that was the word that he received there.
2: Now, obviously, the first vision set in motion a series of events with far-reaching consequences. Among the first was the immediate impact that this vision had on Joseph Smith himself. This from the 1832 account.
1: At the conclusion of the experience there, he says, my soul was filled with love, and for many days I could rejoice with great joy. And I think that's interesting. His soul was filled with love when he came out of that grove. He had an experience in the presence of the Savior and the presence of the Father that is tremendous.
3: Well, I'm also impressed with what Joseph Smith said about what happened as he awoke from the vision. In 1838, you remember, he wrote, when I came to myself, I found myself lying on my back, looking up into heaven. When the light departed, I had no strength, but soon recovering to some degree, I went home. He told Mr. White, the vision then vanished, and when I came to myself, I was sprawling on my back, and it was some time before my strength returned. So we can get from this and other things he said that this was an overwhelmingly powerful experience, not only spiritually, but physically, he remembered for a long time. And then Orson Pratt said, the vision withdrew, leaving his mind in a state of calmness and peace indescribable. Well, those are the kinds of things, and there are many more things, but those are the kinds of things that we'll see as we try to parallel the various different accounts. In 1838, he tells, of course, about going to his mother and telling her that he'd learned for himself that Presbyterianism was not true.
2: As the prophet Joseph Smith closed his narrative of the first vision in his 1838 account, he said this, speaking of his conversation with the Lord. Many other things did he say unto me, which I cannot write at this time.
1: I think that in the 1838 account, he says there are many things that I cannot say or have not written or something. So I think they're probably, I think what we have is maybe only the tip of the iceberg. We may not yet have everything. We may not know it all. And that's why it's important to gather together everything that we do have.
2: In his 38 account, Joseph said that he was hated and persecuted for saying that he had seen a vision. Now, perhaps that is not because his claim was so unique at that time, but rather so common.
4: Ronald O. Barney.
5: Those of us in the 21st century who view Joseph Smith must be very careful in understanding the world in which he lived and recognizing that his truth claims were not unlike others who claimed visionary experiences with Jesus, calls to the ministry, and other divine interventions on their part. Today, because we're much in this secularized world in which we live, we're much less familiar with such things, especially because those who made such claims faded in history. The perpetuation of Joseph Smith's claims by the church and the emphasis upon the importance of it in some degree sets us up for a more vigorous scrutiny than perhaps it's warranted. And one would only understand that if one could see this larger context in which Joseph Smith lived, the visionary world of Joseph Smith, as Richard L. Bushman described it.
2: So what conclusions then can be drawn from Joseph's experience as he walked out of that grove in the spring of 1820?
6: It's difficult to know what Joseph learned as a result of his experience in the sacred grove. He saw the Father and he saw the Son, and they were two personages who exactly resembled each other in features and likeness. But Joseph was a 14-year-old boy. His real quest was not to understand the concept of God.
7: I would like people to be willing to explore that possibility, that Joseph doesn't know everything when he comes out of the grove, that even though he's had this most magnificent experience, his most important historical events is the resurrection of Christ, he doesn't yet have the tools for completely understanding it.
6: So the gospel was gradually unfolded, and Joseph continued to learn line upon line, precept upon precept. So he knew far more in Nauvoo than he knew when he left the sacred grove in 1820.
2: Another issue has been raised by some because of the language used in Joseph Smith's journal when he told of his first vision to a visitor, Erastus Holmes, on the 14th of November, 1835. According to the report, he told Holmes, quote, "Of my experience while I was in my juvenile years, say from 6 years old up to the time I received my first visitation of angels when I was about 14.
5: Something else that's important to understand regarding the context in which not only Joseph Smith lived, but those who succeeded him and described his experience was the nomenclature of what they applied to what happened to him. We make a very clear distinction, demarcation between deity, that is God the Eternal Father, and Jesus Christ, and angels. In the 19th century, they were not nearly as careful about making such distinctions. In several instances, individuals in the Latter-day Saints in the 19th century describing what happened to Joseph Smith characterized the first vision as Joseph Smith's encounter with angels. Now, wherein we make such a clear differentiation, in the 19th century, it was not nearly as much. And so some people have been derailed from a proper understanding of what Joseph Smith was trying to say just because of the nomenclature that was used in the 19th century and our present understanding of those words to describe divine things.
2: Over time, the perspective of the Latter-day Saints regarding the first vision, it changed. It went from being a story that few Mormons knew to being a story that every Latter-day Saint must know.
5: And even though that it is the fact that within a couple of years of the church's organization, there is an account of the first vision that existed, Joseph Smith did not popularize his account except on selected occasions. And we know that he did that. We have evidence that he repeated what happened to him in certain circumstances. But this was not his main theme. He did not go about bellowing his private sacred experiences, contrary to what maybe some people suppose he would have done. He kept those things sacred. And consequently, the missionaries of early Mormonism did not use the first vision as a point of discussion with their potential converts. Very clearly, they were interested in discussing the Book of Mormon, something that was tangible, that had to be explained in some way, along with a declaration of the first principles and ordinances of the gospel, which demonstrated their veracity to Jesus's New Testament teachings.
2: So by what means, then, did the first vision assume its rightful place in Latter-day Saint theology?
5: Interestingly, after Joseph Smith's death, the individual, it appears from the evidence, most responsible for repeating this story and ensuring that the succeeding generation that rose after Joseph Smith's death would know about this story was Orson Pratt. Orson Pratt had been close to Joseph Smith, one of the early converts, a charter member of the Quorum of the Twelve. Orson Pratt himself was the first person to print the first vision in his pamphlet, Several Remarkable Visions, which was printed while he was serving in the British mission in Edinburgh in 1840. For an entire generation, Orson Pratt was the primary person to remind the young and rising generation of Mormons, along with those who even knew Joseph Smith, that the first vision was a centrality in the story of the truthfulness of Joseph Smith's claims. Interestingly, aside to Orson Pratt, the individual who spoke most about this, the evidence suggests, is John Taylor, his partner in the awful events of June 27th, 1844. John Taylor continued to remind the Latter-day Saints about this as well. Subsequent to their lives, George Q. Cannon spoke on the theme often. The assistant church historian, Andrew Jensen, did as well. So there was no decline in the rehearsal of the importance of the first vision subsequent to Joseph Smith's death. It was very important and became a part of the larger thinking of the Latter-day Saints in a way that would shape how 20th and 21st century Latter-day Saints thought about the importance and the sequence of Joseph Smith's early visionary experiences.
2: For Joseph Smith, as well as for Mormonism as a whole, the first vision represents the grand beginning.
0: God tutored him, God guided him, but the first vision was really the stated beginning of a long relationship as a prophet of God. It really corresponds to the callings of the prophets of the Old Testament, where they often were young. They all were surprised and felt unworthy, but there was more to come after God gave that first revelation to them.
2: And that's our series on the first vision. What we've attempted to do here will, of course, be more fully developed and explained in the volumes of the Joseph Smith Papers. Now, next week, we'll begin a series entitled From Revelations to Publications, wherein our scholars will describe that process that took the revelations of Joseph Smith from their first revealing to the published canon of Scripture. I'm Glenn Rawson. Thanks for joining us.
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11: Chapter 1, A Brighter and a Better Day. Evan Stevens and the Tabernacle Choir had the opportunity of a lifetime. It was May 1893, and the World's Columbian Exposition had just opened in Chicago, a booming metropolis in the Midwestern United States. For the next 6 months, millions of people from around the world would come to the exposition. There were 600 sprawling acres to explore, filled with grassy parks, shimmering lagoons and canals, and gleaming ivory-colored palaces. Everywhere visitors turned at the fair, they heard beautiful concerts, breathed in enticing new aromas, or beheld awe-inspiring exhibits from 46 participating nations. If you wanted to get the world's attention, Evan knew, you could find no bigger stage than the World's Fair. As the conductor of the choir, he was eager to perform in the Grand International Eisteddfod, a prestigious Welsh singing competition to be held at the fair that fall. He and many choir members were Welsh or of Welsh descent and had grown up steeped in the musical traditions of their homeland. Yet the competition was more than a chance to celebrate their heritage. Performing in Chicago would give the Tabernacle Choir, the premier singing group of The Church of Jesus Christ of Latter-day Saints, the perfect opportunity to put their talent on display and introduce more people to the church. Time after time, misinformation about the saints had brought them hardship and conflict with their neighbors. Half a century earlier, they had fled to the Salt Lake Valley, far from their harassers. Yet peace had been fleeting, especially after the saints began openly practicing plural marriage. In the decades that followed, the United States government waged an unrelenting campaign against plural marriage, and critics of the church deployed every means to destroy its public image and portray the saints as a crude, unenlightened people. In 1890, Church President Wilford Woodruff issued the Manifesto, an official statement calling for the end of plural marriage among the saints. Since then, the federal government had eased its opposition to the church. Change was slow, however, and misunderstandings persisted. Now, at the century's end, the saints wanted to give the world a true picture of who they were and what they believed. As eager as Evan was to have the choir represent the church at the fair, he very nearly had to pass up the opportunity. A financial crisis had just struck the United States, crippling Utah's economy. Many choir members were poor, and Evan did not want them to use their income for the journey. He also worried that they were not ready for competition. Although they had sung like angels at the recent Salt Lake Temple dedication, they were still a choir of amateurs. If they were no match for the other choirs, they could embarrass the church. In fact, earlier that year, Evan and the First Presidency of the church had decided not to enter the contest after all. But then the Eisteddfod had sent representatives to Salt Lake City. After listening to the choir sing, the representatives informed George Q. Cannon, first counselor in the First Presidency, that the saints could win the competition. Turning to Evan, President Cannon asked, "Do you think our choir has a fair chance?" "I do not think we can win the contest," Evan replied, "but we can make a fine impression." That was enough for President Cannon. Other saints, also hoping to represent the church well, had already left for Chicago. Leaders of the Relief Society and Young Ladies Mutual Improvement Association would be speaking at the fair's Congress of Representative Women, the largest assembly of women's leaders ever held. B.H. Roberts, one of the seven presidents of the 70, hoped to speak about the church at the Parliament of Religions being held at the fair. At the First Presidency's request, the choir began rehearsing immediately and scrambling to find a way to fund the trip. Evan needed to do the impossible, and he had less than 3 months to do it. That spring, the economic crisis hampering the Tabernacle Choir was also threatening the church with financial ruin. 6 years earlier, at the height of its anti-polygamy campaign, the United States Congress had passed the Edmunds-Tucker Act, authorizing the confiscation of church property. Worried the government would seize their donations, many saints had stopped paying tithing, greatly reducing the church's main source of funding. To cover its losses, the church had borrowed money and invested in business ventures to provide enough funds to keep the Lord's work moving forward. It also took out loans to cover the cost of finishing the Salt Lake Temple. On May 10, 1893, the First Presidency asked Apostle Heber J. Grant to travel east immediately to negotiate new loans to relieve the church's financial burdens. In Utah, banks were failing and agricultural prices plummeting. Soon the church would not be able to pay its secretaries, clerks, and other employees. Since Heber was the president of a Salt Lake City bank and had many friends in the finance industry, church leaders hoped he could secure the money. Once Heber agreed to go, President Cannon gave him a blessing, promising that angels would assist him. Heber then caught a train for the East Coast, the weight of the church resting on his shoulders. If he failed, the church would default on its loans and lose the trust of its creditors. It would then be unable to borrow the money it needed to stay running. Soon after arriving in New York City, Heber renewed several loans and borrowed $25,000 more. He then pursued another loan, ultimately securing an additional $50,000. But his efforts were not enough to keep the church financially afloat. As the days went by, he struggled to find more lenders. The crisis had frightened everyone. Nobody wanted to issue loans to an institution already deep in debt. Heber began losing sleep. He worried his health would fail before he fulfilled his mission. "I am over 6 feet high and weigh but 140 pounds," he noted in his journal, "so there is not much surplus for me to draw on." On the morning of May 19th, Emmeline Wells was anxious. At 10 o'clock, she and other leaders of the Relief Society would be speaking about their organization to the World's Congress of Representative Women at the Chicago World's Fair. She hoped their speeches would correct harmful stereotypes about women in the church. Since most of the church's 200,000 members lived in the American West, few people had ever met a Latter-day Saint woman. What people knew about them usually came from books, magazines, and pamphlets that spread false information about the church and characterized its women as uneducated and oppressed. When 10 o'clock arrived, the room's 800 seats were not all filled. Although the Relief Society session had been well advertised, other important sessions were happening at the same time, drawing away people who might otherwise have come to hear the Utah women speak. Emmeline recognized a few faces in the audience, many of them saints who came in support. She did, however, spot one important audience member who was not a Latter-day Saint, reporter Etta Gilchrist. 10 years earlier, Etta had written a novel condemning plural marriage and the saints. But since then, she and Emmeline had found common cause in advocating for women's voting rights, leading Emmeline to publish one of Etta's articles on suffrage in the Woman's Exponent, a newspaper Emmeline edited in Utah. A positive report from Etta would certainly help the saint's reputation. The session opened with a performance of Eliza R. Snow's hymn, "O My Father." Relief Society General President Zina Young and other leaders then delivered short addresses about the work of the Relief Society and the history of the church. The speakers included women who had come to Utah as pioneers, as well as those who were born in the territory. When Emmeline spoke, she praised the sophistication of Utah's women writers and described the Relief Society's many years of experience in grain storage. "If ever there is a famine," she told the audience, "come to Zion." Before the meeting ended, Emmeline called Etta to the platform. Etta rose and took a seat beside Zina. She shook hands with each of the women from Utah, touched that they would treat her kindly after she had once belittled them. Etta's report on the Relief Society meeting appeared in the newspaper a few days later. "The Mormons are apparently a most religious people," she wrote. "Their faith in their religion is marvelous." Describing the welcome she received from the saints, she added, "This one meeting was to me worth coming to Chicago for." Emmeline was grateful for the compliment. As banks and businesses in Utah failed, 19-year-old Leah Dunford worried about her family. They were not wealthy, and her mother, Sousa Gates, a daughter of Brigham Young, had sold precious land so Leah could study health and fitness at a summer school held on Harvard University's campus in Cambridge, Massachusetts. Leah was not sure she should go. Was it right, she wondered, to benefit from her mother's sacrifice? Sousa wanted Leah to attend the summer school no matter the expense. At the time, many young Latter-day Saints were leaving Utah to study at prestigious universities in the eastern United States. Sousa had studied at the summer school the previous year, and she hoped her daughter would have a similarly good experience. She also thought that one of the students she met there, a young Norwegian Latter-day Saint named John Witso, would be an ideal match for Leah. Worries about money aside, Leah was eager to further her education. Her mother believed that young Latter-day Saint women needed a good education and career training. Until recently, plural marriage had made a covenant marriage available to virtually any Latter-day Saint woman who desired it. But Leah's generation, the first to reach adulthood after the manifesto, no longer had that guarantee, or the guarantee of financial support that marriage brought.

prayerfully. Susa, in fact, had already encouraged Leah to fast and pray about her relationship with John Widso. Susa's marriage to Leah's father, who was a heavy drinker at the time, had ended in divorce. She yearned for her daughter to have a happy marriage to a righteous young man. Of course, Leah had yet to meet John in person. So far, they had only exchanged a few letters. In June 1893, Leah traveled to Harvard, a distance of more than 2,000 miles, with four other women from Utah. They arrived late at the house where John and the other Latter-day Saint students lived, so they did not have time to meet the young men. The next morning, though, Leah noticed a quiet young man sitting in a corner by himself. "I guess you're Brother Widso," she said to him. "I heard my mother talk about you." She had always imagined John as a tall, strapping Scandinavian. Instead, he was short and slight. What on earth did her mother see in him? Thoroughly unimpressed, Leah ignored John until dinner time. When the housekeeper recruited John to carve the meat, Leah thought, "At least he's useful." Then, after everyone knelt to bless the food, John offered the blessing. His prayer went straight to Leah's heart. "There's the man," she told herself. After that, Leah and John were almost always together. One afternoon, while wandering together in a park, they stopped on a small hill overlooking a pond. There, John told Leah about his childhood in Norway and his youth in Logan, Utah. It soon started to rain, so they took shelter in a nearby tower, and Leah went on to tell John about her life. They then climbed to the top of the tower and talked for another hour and a half about their hopes for the future. John Widso was in love with Leah Dunford, but he did not want to admit it. When she first came to the school, he wanted to ignore her. He was too busy and not interested in romance at this stage in his life. He had big plans for his future. Leah was a distraction. But he liked how she could play several instruments and talk lightly or seriously depending on the occasion. He liked that she helped the housekeeper clean up when everyone else sat and did nothing. More than anything else, he liked her ambition. "She has a desire to do something in the world," he wrote to his mother Anna in Salt Lake City. "She will be one of Utah's leading women in education." By his calculations, he would need at least 2 or 3 years to pay off his Harvard debts. He would then need 4 years for graduate school in Europe, and another 4 years to pay off that debt. Then he would need at least 3 more years to earn enough money to even consider marrying Leah. John was also still sorting out his own religious beliefs. He had faith in Jesus' purity and goodness. When he first came to Harvard, he had also received a strong spiritual witness that God had helped him pass his entrance exams. But he was less sure about the church. Earlier that year, he had written to his mother with questions he had about the church and its leaders. The letter had so distressed Anna that she had written back immediately, certain he had lost his testimony. In his next letter, John had tried to explain himself. Like some other saints his age, he grappled with doubts. Church leaders had always taught him that he lived in the last days, when the Lord would deliver his people from their enemies. But over the last 3 years, he had watched the saints set aside plural marriage and grow bitterly divided over politics. He now questioned whether the saints would ever succeed in building Zion. "Everything seems to have gone against expectations," he had told his mother. In his letters home, John had also tried to explain that it was not enough for him to simply believe something. He had to know why he believed it. "It is of no use to say that I believe it and think no more about it," he had written. Still, he continued to pray for greater understanding of things pertaining to the church. Then, on July 23rd, he had a powerful spiritual experience. A Methodist woman attended the Latter-day Saints Student Sunday service, and John was asked to give an impromptu sermon.
Surprised,

0: He stood up, unsure what he should say. He quickly decided to talk about the personality of God, hoping his words would help the visitor understand what the saints believed. As he spoke, he did not get flustered or repeat himself, as he sometimes did when speaking in public. Instead, he preached a clear, intelligible sermon for more than 30 minutes. "I felt God's Spirit help me," he wrote to his mother. "I have never known so much about God and His personality." After the meeting, John spent the rest of the day with Leah. As they talked, John told her he wanted her to visit his mother. He had already told Anna so much about Leah. Now he wanted them to meet in person. As midnight approached on September 1st, 1893, Heber J. Grant lay wide awake in a New York City hotel room. Earlier that day, he had received a terrifying telegram. Zion Savings Bank and Trust Company, the church's most important financial institution, was on the verge of failure. So too was the State Bank of Utah, where Heber served as president. If he did not wire money to the banks the next day, they would not be able to open for business. Both Heber's and the church's reputation with creditors would be damaged, perhaps forever. Heber tossed and turned for hours. Earlier that year, George Q. Cannon had promised that angels would help him. More recently, Joseph F. Smith, the second counselor in the first presidency, had promised him success beyond his expectations. But now Heber could not imagine anyone loaning him enough money to save the banks. He prayed for help, pleading with God as tears streamed from his eyes. Finally, around 3 o'clock in the morning, he fell asleep, still unsure how he would solve this dilemma. He awoke unusually late. Since it was Saturday, the banks would close at noon, so he needed to hurry. Kneeling in prayer, he asked the Lord to find someone willing to loan him $200,000. He said he was willing to make any sacrifice, including giving the lender a hefty commission on the loan. After the prayer, Heber felt cheerful, sure the Lord would help him. He decided to visit John Claflin, the head of a large mercantile company, but John was not in his office. With time running out, Heber caught a train to the city's financial district, hoping to visit another bank. On the way, he became absorbed in a newspaper and missed his stop. Exiting the train, he walked along aimlessly. When he came upon the office of another acquaintance, he stepped inside. There he ran into John Claflin, the very man he wanted to see. Knowing Heber's predicament, John agreed to loan the church $250,000, provided he received a 20% commission. Despite the high cost, Heber could see that the Lord had answered his prayers. He wired money to Salt Lake City immediately. The funds arrived just in time to save the foundering banks. "Pay no attention to your competitors until you have sung," Evan Stevens told the members of the Tabernacle Choir. "Simply be calm." It was the afternoon of September 8th. The choir had finished their final rehearsal for the Eisteddfod. In a few hours, the singers would take the stage to perform the three musical numbers they had practiced nearly every day that summer. Evan was still not sure they could win, but he would be satisfied if they did their best. The choir, in company with the First Presidency, had arrived in Chicago 5 days earlier. To meet the requirements of the competition, Evan had trimmed the choir down to 250 singers. When their star soprano, Nellie Pugsley, had a baby weeks before the concert and did not think she could perform at the fair, arrangements were made for her sister to care for the baby while Nellie sang. Funding the trip during an economic depression proved as challenging as getting the choir ready to sing. Choir leaders first tried raising money from Salt Lake City's businessmen. When that failed, the choir decided to hold several concerts, hoping ticket sales would cover costs. They held 2 concerts in Utah and 4 more in major cities between Salt Lake City and Chicago. The concerts were a financial success, but they were a strain on the singers' voices. The choir had continued to prepare in Chicago, drawing hundreds of spectators to their rehearsals at the Utah Building, a large exhibition hall displaying goods and artifacts from the territory. After their final rehearsal, Evan and the singers assembled in the basement of the concert hall. As they waited for their turn to perform, John Nuttall, the choir's secretary, offered a prayer, reminding each singer that she or he represented the church and its people at the fair. "Enable us at least to reflect credit upon thy work and thy people," he prayed, "in our endeavor to represent them here before the world, a world that mostly deems us as ignorant and uncultured." When the choir's turn came, Evan took his place at the conductor's podium. The hall was full of around 10,000 people, almost none of them members of the church. In times past, a Latter-day Saint could expect to be heckled in front of such an audience, but Evan sensed no enmity from them. Once the singers arranged themselves on stage, the hall went silent. The choir then sang the opening words of Handel's "Worthy is the Lamb." "Worthy is the Lamb that was slain, and hath redeemed us to God by his blood, to receive power, and riches, and wisdom, and strength, and honor, and glory, and blessing." Their voices were strong, and Evan thought they sounded splendid. When the choir finished the number, the audience erupted in applause. The choir then sang two more numbers, and though Evan could hear the weariness in some of their voices, they finished well and exited the stage. "We have done the very best possible," Evan told the First Presidency afterward. "I am satisfied." Later, when the results were announced, the Tabernacle Choir took second place, finishing only half a point behind the winner. One of the judges said the Saints should have won the competition. Yet President Cannon believed the choir had achieved something greater. "As a missionary enterprise, it is likely to be a success," he noted, "for it will give thousands of people the opportunity of learning a little truth about us." Evan was likewise pleased with all his singers had accomplished. News about the Mormon choir winning a prize at the World's Fair appeared in newspapers across the globe. He could not have asked for a better reward. The day after the concert, President Woodruff spoke about the Saints during a formal banquet at the fair. "Come and see us," he said, his voice strong. "If you have not already been to Salt Lake City, you are all welcome." He also invited ministers of other faiths to speak in the city. "If there is not room in the churches," he said, "we will give you our tabernacle." The prophet returned to Utah 10 days later, cheered by the kindness the Saints had received in Chicago. The only incident that marred the church's experience at the fair occurred when organizers of the Parliament of Religions resisted B.H. Roberts's efforts to speak about the church at their assembly. Their actions were a sad reminder that prejudice against the church still existed, yet church leaders believed that people across the nation were beginning to see the Saints in a new light. The warm reception the Relief Society and the Tabernacle Choir had received at the fair offered hope that the persecutions of the last 60 years were coming to an end. At a small meeting in the Salt Lake Temple on October 5th, the evening before the church's general conference, the First Presidency and the Quorum of the 12 Apostles partook of the sacrament together. "I feel deeply impressed," George Q. Cannon said, "that a brighter and a better day is dawning upon us."
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4: The coin in the fish's mouth. What can this miracle teach us about how the Lord does his work, by Elder S. Mark Palmer of the 70. Every so often, we read an account in the New Testament that stands apart from the other parables and miracles. Such is the case with the miracle of the temple tax in the fish's mouth. The miracle receives little attention or commentary and is easily overlooked, as it is only 4 verses long. And when they were come to Capernaum, they that received tribute money came to Peter and said, "Doth not your master pay tribute?" He saith, "Yes." And when he was come into the house, Jesus prevented him, saying, "What thinkest thou, Simon? Of whom do the kings of the earth take custom or tribute? Of their own children, or of strangers?" Peter saith unto him, "Of strangers." Jesus saith unto him, "Then are the children free. Notwithstanding, lest we should offend them, go thou to the sea, and cast an hook, and take up the fish that first cometh up. And when thou hast opened his mouth, thou shalt find a piece of money. That take, and give unto them for me and thee." The miracle. Why did Matthew alone include this miracle in his record of the Lord's ministry? Was it because Matthew, having been a tax collector, felt a particularly personal connection to the situation? Was it because Matthew came from Capernaum, where this took place? Or was it to show another example of the miraculous power of Jesus Christ to command not only the elements, but also even the fish in the sea? While pondering these verses, we learn much from the way the Savior responded to his Apostle Peter. Most of the miracles performed by Jesus Christ were divine acts used to bless others. This miracle, however, seems intended as a teaching opportunity to help prepare Peter and the other apostles for future leadership in the kingdom. By word and action, Jesus taught his identity as the Son of God, his power to discern what Peter had just told the tribute collectors, his staggering omniscience in knowing exactly where a particular fish would be, and his desire to never needlessly give offense or become a stumbling block to those of weak faith. A Latter-day apostle eloquently describes this miracle as enabling Jesus to reaffirm his divine sonship to Peter in a miraculous way. He is about to perform an unusual and unique miracle, one like none other ever wrought by his hands. He will pay a tax he does not owe, with money he has not earned, to appease those whom he prefers not to offend. Some historical context. The annual temple tax or tribute amounted to 2 drachmas, or half a shekel, and was expected of every adult male in Israel, although priests and rabbis commonly considered themselves exempt. The purpose of this tribute money was to support temple maintenance and activities. It was an ecclesiastical assessment, not a government requirement. This tax was originally called atonement money in the time of Moses. If there was ever anyone exempt from this tax, it was the Messiah, he who would atone for the sins of all humankind. Yet despite Peter's hasty commitment to the tribute collectors, rather than rebuke Peter, the Lord taught him valuable lessons. As was often the case, Jesus taught by first asking thought-provoking questions. These questions made clear to Peter that the Lord was not subject to such a tax because he is the Son of God, and the temple is his Father's and the Son's house. But then, with perfect meekness, he backed up the commitment made by his apostle and helped him understand that this was not a time to needlessly give offense. Although it would have been so easy to obtain the necessary half shekel in an ordinary way, he used this occasion to strengthen his apostle's faith by demonstrating to Peter his miraculous power to command even a fish in the sea. Lessons learned. Consider these lessons learned by Peter and the apostles and how they apply to us. 1. Peter learned that Jesus Christ discerned his very thoughts. Before Peter spoke, Jesus already knew what Peter had said to those who had come to collect tribute. Later, Peter used that same gift of discernment when Ananias and Sapphira lied about their offerings. 2. Jesus taught that no matter the material or financial demands, the Lord will provide a way for his work to go forward, whether by means miraculous or mundane. A modern example of the coin in the fish happened while Brigham Young and Heber C. Kimball traveled by stagecoach through Indiana and Ohio on their way to missions in England. They began their journey with $13.50 and did not expect to be able to travel far with the stagecoach. But at every stopping place, when Brigham Young went to his trunk, he miraculously found the money needed to pay their fare to the next stopping place. On arrival, they had paid out over $87. As recorded in a First Presidency Journal of 1860, Brigham Young had gone to his trunk, and to his great surprise, he had found some money there. And to this day, he did not know how it came there, except by some unseen agent from the heavenly world to forward the promulgation of the gospel. 3. When needed, the Lord will perform miracles to bring about promises made by the leaders of his church. In 1967, President Spencer W. Kimball promised that as church members did their part, the Iron Curtain in Europe and the Bamboo Curtain in Asia would fall to allow missionary work to flourish throughout the world. At the time, this eventuality seemed far distant, unthinkable, and even far-fetched. Yet within 2 decades, these walls did come tumbling down in unexpected, even miraculous ways. 4. Although as disciples of Christ we may know we are right, there are times when insisting or demanding that others recognize our correctness would simply cause unneeded offense, and even worse, it could become a stumbling block in someone else's spiritual progression. A wonderful example of this meekness and unwillingness to become a stumbling block is found in this experience of President James E. Faust, a former counselor in the First Presidency. His son Marcus talked about going with him to the Washington, D.C. Temple to participate in a temple endowment session. When President Faust presented his recommend for admission, a special one used by general authorities, the temple worker didn't recognize him or the recommend and denied him access. Rather than embarrassing the man by telling him who he was, Dead politely excused himself and we all left. I am grateful for Matthew's account of the coin and the fish. Peter the fisherman, so very human and impulsive, is once again shown a miracle involving fishing. It gives us hope that the Lord will also help us grow, despite our mistakes. Like Peter, we will learn from the example of our Master, who was patient with faults and meek despite having all power. Like the apostles of old, we may recognize the Lord as the Son of God, trusting that in His miraculous ways, He can provide us with the means to accomplish His purposes. And in our service and relationships with others, may we thoughtfully consider any words or actions that could be a stumbling block, especially to any who are weak in the faith. Narrated by Ryder Harrison.
5: You're listening to the Latter-day Saints Talk Channel, brought to you by The Church of Jesus Christ of Latter-day Saints. We now present Elder Ian S. Arden, speaking at the 187th Semiannual General Conference of The Church of Jesus Christ of Latter-day Saints.
6: Early one morning, I saw a hungry and well-camouflaged caterpillar on a beautiful rose bush. From the look of some of the leafless shoots, it was obvious to even the casual observer that it had been gnawing its way through the tender leaves with its menacing jaws. Allegorically, I could not help but think that there are some people who are like this caterpillar. They are found throughout the world, and some are so cleverly disguised that we may allow them into our lives, and before we know it, they have eaten away at our spiritual roots and those of our family members and friends. We live in a day in which misinformation about our beliefs abounds. In times such as these, a failure to protect and deepen our spiritual roots is an invitation to have them gnawed at by those who seek to destroy our faith in Christ and our belief in His restored church. In Book of Mormon times, it was Zizrim who sought to destroy the faith of the believers. His actions and words were a snare of the adversary, which he laid to catch the people, that he might bring them into subjection unto him, that he might encircle them about with his chains. Those same snares exist today, and unless we are spiritually vigilant and build a sure foundation on our Redeemer, we may find ourselves bound with Satan's chains and being led carefully down the forbidden paths spoken of in the Book of Mormon. The Apostle Paul sounded a warning in his day that is applicable to our day. For I know this of our own selves, shall men arise, speaking perverse things, to draw away disciples after them. His warning and those of our prophets and apostles remind us that we must do all we can to fortify ourselves spiritually against words, opposition, and deception. As I visit wards and stakes of the church, I am uplifted by what I see, hear, and feel as saints positively and faithfully respond to the teachings of the Saviour and his servants. The increase in Sabbath day observance is but one example of members spiritually fortifying themselves by heeding prophetic invitations. Further strengthening is evidenced in the increase in temple and family history work as families gather their ancestors through temple ordinances. Our spiritual roots go deeper as sincere personal and family prayer become bastions of our faith as we repent daily, seek the companionship of the Holy Ghost, and learn of our Saviour and his attributes and strive to become like him. Our Saviour Jesus Christ is the light of the world, and he beckons us to follow him. We must look to him at all times, and especially so if there are dark and stormy nights, when the tempest of doubt and uncertainty, like a rolling fog, creeps in. Should the pointed fingers from the other side of the river of water, where a great and spacious building stands, appear to be directed at you in the attitude of mocking, demeaning, and beckoning, I ask that you immediately turn away so that you are not persuaded by cunning and devious means to separate yourself from truth and its blessings. However, this alone will not be enough in this day when perverse things are being spoken, written, and portrayed. Elder Robert D. Hales taught us, quote, "Unless you are fully engaged in living the gospel, living it with all of your heart, might, mind, and strength, you cannot generate enough spiritual light to push back the darkness," end quote. Surely, our desire to follow Christ, who is the light of the world, means we must act on his teachings. We are spiritually strengthened, fortified, and protected as we act on the Word of God. The greater the light in our lives, the fewer the shadows. However, even in an abundance of light, we are exposed to people and comments that misrepresent our beliefs and try our faith. The Apostle James wrote that the trying of our faith worketh patience. With this insight, Elder Neil A. Maxwell taught, quote, "A patient disciple will not be surprised or undone when the church is misrepresented. Questions about our church history and beliefs do arise. Where we turn to find answers requires great care. There is nothing to be gained in exploring the views and the opinions of the less informed or disenchanted. The best counsel was given by Apostle James. If any of you lack wisdom, let him ask of God. Asking of God is to be preceded by careful study, for we are under scriptural mandate to seek out the best books, words of wisdom. Seek learning, even by study, and also by faith. There is a rich abundance of these books written by heaven-inspired church leaders and recognized safe and reliable church history and doctrine scholars. With that said, none surpass the majesty of the revealed Word of God in canonized scripture. From those thin pages, thick with spiritual insights, we learn truth through the Holy Ghost and thereby increase in light. President Thomas S. Monson has implored us, quote, "to prayerfully study and ponder the Book of Mormon each day," end quote. Several years ago, while serving as president of the Fiji Suva Mission, some missionaries had an experience which reinforced in them the converting power of the Book of Mormon. On a hot and humid day, two elders arrived at a home in a small settlement in Lombasa. The knock on the door was answered by a withered man who listened as the missionaries testified of the truthfulness of the Book of Mormon. They gave him a copy and invited him to read and to pray, to know, like them, that it is the Word of God. His reply was brief. "Tomorrow I return to fishing. I will read it while at sea and when I return, you may visit me again. While he was away, transfers were made, and a few weeks later, a new companionship of elders returned to visit the fisherman. By this time, he had read the entire Book of Mormon, had received confirmation of his truthfulness, and was eager to learn more. This man had been converted by the Holy Ghost, who witnessed of the truth of the precious words on every page of events and doctrine taught long ago and preserved for our day in the Book of Mormon. That same blessing is available to each of us. The home is an ideal place for families to study and share valuable insights from the scriptures, the words of the prophets, and to access material at lds.org. There you will find an abundance of information about gospel topics such as the first vision accounts. As we study from the best books, we protect ourselves against the menacing jaws of those that seek to gnaw at our spiritual roots. With all our prayer, studying, and pondering, there may still remain some yet to be answered questions, but we must not let that extinguish the flame of faith that flickers within us. Such questions are an invitation to build our faith and should not fuel a passing moment of deceiving doubt. It is the very essence of religion not to have a sure answer for this to every question, for this is one of the purposes of faith. In that regard, Elder Jeffrey R. Holland has taught us that, quote, when those moments come and issues surface, the resolution of which is not immediately forthcoming, hold fast to what you already know and stand strong until additional knowledge comes. We see around us the joy of so many who are standing strong by continually nourishing their spiritual roots. Their faith and obedience is sufficient to give them great hope in their Savior, and from that stems great happiness. They don't profess to know all things, but they have paid the price to know enough to have peace and to live with patience as they seek to know more. Line upon line, their faith is cemented in Christ, and they stand strong as fellow citizens with the saints. Let each of us live so that the menacing jaws of camouflaged caterpillars find no place, not now or ever, in our lives, so that we will remain firm in the faith of Christ even unto the end. In the name of Jesus Christ, amen.
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8: I'm Sharon Eubank, and I'm joined in the studio today with the General Relief Society Presidency, Sister Julie B. Beck, Sister Sylvia H. Allred, and Sister Barbara Thompson. Thank you all for the generosity of joining us today.
9: Well, thank you for inviting us.
10: Thanks.
8: We're discussing today the new Relief Society history book, Daughters in My Kingdom. And just to give a little introduction of the book, it was prepared at the request of the First Presidency and the Quorum of the Twelve. It has just recently been released at the end of September to English-speaking languages, and I think the following languages will happen toward the end of the year.
10: That's right.
8: Would you tell a little bit, maybe Sister Beck, could you talk to us a little bit about why the book was commissioned? Why did the First Presidency give this assignment to the Relief Society, and what is it about?
10: Sharon, we aren't exactly sure why they asked us to do it. When the First Presidency gives assignments, they give a brief little request, and so we just knew that that was an assignment, they wanted it done. And in the way of the Lord, I think we don't always know why. In the introduction of the book, it says that they recognize the sisters for their important contribution and service in the church throughout the history of the church, and also that they recognize Relief Society as an important part of the restoration. Those two things, I think, are needed in today's world for everyone, those in the church and out of the church, to know that Relief Society is an important part of the restoration and that the First Presidency of the church recognizes the contribution of women. There's a third reason, and we might, I think I'll use these scriptures here since they're put here for our our use. This is in Alma chapter 37, and it talks about records. Alma is now turning over the records to his son Helaman to keep, and he's explaining some of the importance. He's trying to help his son know something about records. And he said that the records they had preserved so far had enlarged the memory of the people. And they had convinced many of the error of their ways and brought them to the knowledge of their God and to the salvation of their souls. I see that also as being one of the values of the book, because it is an important record. It collects up records. It will have the same importance that other important records have had in the church. And then another thing he said, that we don't really know what's going to happen because of it. Maybe they'll be the means of bringing many to the knowledge of their God. But he talks about this being having an important person known unto God. So when you ask us to say, why was this done? All we can say is that it was an assignment from the first presidency. It was created under the influence of the Spirit, and we felt that Spirit and endorsement of the Lord all the way through. We knew He wanted it to happen. And if we can learn anything from other important records, we learn some of these things in the Scriptures, that the real purposes of these things are known to the Lord. And we do know that in the past, records have enlarged the memory of people and brought them to the knowledge of their God. We hope that this history does those same things.
11: You're talking about something very interesting about that. This is about record keeping and about collecting experience so that it's in a body where women of the church can access this. And I read that this history is being translated into 25 languages?
10: 23, I think. 23 and it could come in more as the need arises and the resources are available. We will see it in more languages.
11: So it's being given as a gift without charge to every woman in the church, almost always in her own language, which is a little bit unprecedented in the church. We don't do that very often.
10: We don't. We have with a few manuals, but to have a personal and family resource given in this way is a fairly significant gift.
11: Who compiled the book? Where did the stories come from? How did that start?
10: There was not really much original research done for this book. That wasn't the point of it. A lot of research has been done about Relief Society and the Sisters of the Church. So we used existing resources, other histories that had been completed. We used the words of prophets and what they had said to and about the Relief Society and the Sisters, stories and quotes and things that had come in church magazines, and then that's a big sorting, compiling, editing process. Sister Susan Tanner, former General Young Women President, was called and set apart to do that. I feel like it was a calling that was like a Mormon-type calling, where she was given a large amount of records and asked to edit them down into something that had a central message. So that was part of the process. The first thing she did, and we all did as a presidency, was to read everything that was out there. It was hundreds and hundreds, even thousands of pages of research and information that was wonderful. It filled our souls. And the Lord started to delineate a table of contents, how that should come together. It was interesting that as those thoughts came, it wasn't a linear historian's history. Those kinds of things had been done. This was more topical and spiritual in nature and had more of the stories and quotes and inspiring things that would be more globally applicable. We knew that it needed to be global in its approach. So those were the things the Lord reinforced as He taught us how to bring it about. And then we just started thinking about how it would look and feel and be managed by the sisters in the International Church. Even the size of it took into account their lives and the way they travel on buses and public transportation and how it fits with the size of scriptures that is printed in the languages that we speak in the church. and how the colors are the colors things that are culturally accepted in every culture, or how do we stay away from things that are unacceptable? What are things that people relate to across the world? So even the design came by inspiration, and I think that the words and the design complement each other very, very well in order to carry the spirit of the book.
11: I can tell that you've been living with the design of the book, the purposes of the book, for a long time as your presidency. Sister Allred, tell us a little bit about some of the experiences you've had while just working with the book.
9: I'll tell you some of the things that I have heard. Just as the first few pages of the print, the first printed pages were coming out of the press, a sister who works there picked up those few pages and started reading them. Later on, she shared that she felt so excited and inspired by what she read that she could hardly wait to get the next pages, and she would wait for the first.
11: Off the press.
9: Off the press. So she read them little by little like that before it even went into the book. And then another one, another sister received the book 2 weeks ago, and then a week later she shared the following. She said that she had read the book cover to cover during the week, and she said that the reading this book gave her a better understanding of the purpose of Relief Society. Mm. Another sister who had only read one chapter told me, this first chapter opened my eyes. I never thought about women disciples in the ancient church helping Jesus establish his church. And Relief Society being a similar organization helping establish the church in these latter days.
11: Those are good experiences. You know, you mentioned that sisters are starting to get it in their wards, and it was delivered through wards, through bishops and branch presidents and Relief Society presidents, and then given to sisters. Sister Thompson, talk a little bit about how the presidency hopes that sisters might use the book in teaching or in their lives. How should they use the book?
12: Well, I guess, first of all, we realize that it's an approved church resource. So it's a book that can be used by any member of the church in any church setting at all. And we hope that, number one, that sisters, women, will use that in their own personal lives, that they'll use it for a personal study. Some may, as Sister Allred said, some may read it from cover to cover. Some may choose to read chapter 8 and then chapter 1 or chapter 4. They could also go topic by topic. There's an index in the book that would help them to find particular topics. So they can do all of those things. But when I think of the book and its value, I think it's a great resource to use in family home evening or to augment a first Sunday lesson in Relief Society or even in any of the other auxiliaries. One of the things that I heard just a couple of weeks ago, a young woman got the book, and it was just before she was to be married. She said, I took the book with me on my honeymoon. Imagine that. And she and her new husband, she said, we've decided that we want to read it together, that this is how we want to pattern our family life, mm-hmm. according to the principles taught in the book. So I'm sure that there are many ways that people can use them. And like I said, it was a church-approved resource to be used in any setting. Maybe you've got a talk coming up for sacrament meeting or in another setting, and it could be used for that. I think that as people familiarize themselves with the book, that they'll feel many ways in which it can enhance their life.
11: You know, you've said something very interesting, that sometimes we think it may just be for women because it's been distributed through the Relief Society, but here's a young couple who's just starting their marriage, and they're going to use it together to do some planning. Mm-hmm. That's something they want to do.
10: We've heard from priesthood leaders, bishops, state presidents, counselors, gospel doctrine teachers saying, I can use this. Mm-hmm. I can use this to help the members of the church. And I've heard a bishop say, we're going to study this as a ward council because there are principles and patterns in here that will bless everybody and all the families in the ward. We also think it's great for for people who aren't members of the church or who are curious about the church.
9: And you know, the takeaways of this book are so personal and individual that it will be a different experience for everybody. Mm-hmm. Every sister or every person who reads that book will have a different experience and will be inspired by different parts of the book or by different chapters or by different stories, by different quotes that they will find applicable to their own lives and circumstances at the present.
11: One of the things I like so much about the book is that it's full of stories. It's full of people's personal experiences with Relief Society or with doctrine. I want to ask all three of you, but I wanted to start with Sister Thompson. What are the stories in the book that made something personal to you? What were one of the stories that you yourself found interesting?
12: One of my favorite chapters is chapter 3 about covenants, and I especially like the account of Sister Sarah Rich. She was one of the early members of Relief Society in Nauvoo, and she had been asked by Brigham Young to serve in the temple. And as you recall, a number of people, the saints, were anxious to go to the temple and receive their endowment, particularly before they left on their journey west. And so I love it how she explained what joy that brought into their hearts and what how that helped them with their faith. They knew that they were having hardships then, and they knew others were coming. Is it appropriate for me to just read a couple of lines from her? She said this prior to leaving Nauvoo, and as a result of her temple service, she said, "Many were the blessings we had received in the house of the Lord, which has caused us joy and comfort in the midst of our sorrows and enabled us to have faith in God, knowing He would guide us and sustain us in the unknown journey that lay before us." And so when I hear her and others tell little experiences from their own life like that, it just builds my faith. It gives me courage in thinking, well, yes, I can do my assignments if I remember the covenants I've made. And so that's something that stood out in the book to me.
11: That's a good application. Sister Allred, do you have a story that you really like from the book?
9: I like the story of Sister Gertrude Zippo, she was a Relief Society president, and the difficulties in her country were such during the war that they were not allowed to meet and things like that. And she would go at night when it was even dangerous in her bike to visit the sisters to see if they were all right and to keep a watch over them. That really touched my heart.
11: What is it about that story that means something personal to you? You've been a Relief Society president.
9: Because I have lived in places where we have had coup d'etats and things like that, and we have been forbidden from going in the streets after certain hours, and people would get shot or taken into prison and never seen again. And so that story made me remember some of those periods of time when I lived through those times and how hard it was, but the faith of the sisters doing the things that they were asked to do and fulfilling their callings and watching over one another, it was very tender.
11: Thank you. Sister Beck?
10: I think my favorite stories are stories of where we have small congregations, new members of the church trying to learn things they've never learned before, but they catch the spirit of the gospel and the spirit of Relief Society and the potential it has to do good. So even when they don't really know what to do, they've gone to the Lord and received training directly from Him. I think the story of Sister Allred's sweet mother is very inspiring, that she didn't know how to be a Relief Society president, but she was called anyway and did that. And I think that has meaning for me because I go back to my early years as a child in Brazil, where I watched my mother working with new members of the church and out in these little branches and faraway places where she'd just meet a sister who sometimes didn't have any teeth or education or any preparation in her life to take over a significant work. But then the Spirit of the Lord came over her, and she got some instructions, and these women became powerful. They became great leaders. And how can that not build your faith? Sometimes we think somebody has to have special training or education or opportunity to serve the Lord, but it really takes the faith and testimony and the understanding that He'll help us do His work. I love those stories that are very simple and obscure, but that happens every day all over the world again and again. It's happened for generations, and it will continue to happen as the Lord's work goes forward.
11: Now, I happened to come by your office last week, and you had a Relief Society president from Ethiopia there.
10: Yes.
11: And she hadn't heard anything about this book, and you were introducing it to her. For someone like her, and there are many people in the audience who are, this is the first time they're hearing about the book. How do you describe the book, and what kinds of terms do you talk about it in so that people think there might be something in that book that I want?
10: I think it's a witness of the identity and value of Heavenly Father's daughters, and also a witness of His expectation for His daughters, that He's given them a lot and He's going to require a lot at their hands. I think it's also a witness of the influence for good that women have in building the Lord's kingdom. They always have. When they choose to side with the Lord and advocate Him and represent Him in their lives, then they are very influential in accomplishing things. What would I describe it as? I would say this is a gift. This is Heavenly Father's gift to you to help strengthen you in your identity and purpose as a Latter-day Saint woman. And in some ways, I consider it to be a recipe book because it's something that somebody can follow. A recipe is a goal. You want to make something, and so it describes what ingredients and process that you have to get something out of that recipe. So it's a book of recipes, and I use that word because women understand recipes for the most part. About you want something, a result, and you follow certain patterns and processes and principles, and there are certain ingredients that get you that result. We want the blessing of eternal life. That's what we signed up for when we came to this world, and it's what we signed up for when we joined the church. We said when we were baptized, in essence, I believe it can be done. And this tells the patterns of how that can be done in a woman's life and help her be aligned and accepted by the Lord.
11: Almost all of you in some of your comments have talked about people who have read the book, they feel a spirit of the book. There's something in it besides just curriculum that comes out and touches them. And I wondered if you might just each take a minute and talk about how your own personal testimony has grown or strengthened because of your interaction with this project and with the book. Would you start, Sister Thompson?
12: Well, when I think the very first thing that attracted me, honestly, was that it's pretty. It's a pretty book to look at. It's beautiful. It has some beautiful artwork in it and design, and so it's pleasing to the eye. Even if I couldn't read, I think I would be very interested to go through it and just get the look and feel of it. But the thing, of course, that is the most touching to me, again, are the words of sisters in their own individual setting, their own circumstances, or whether they were married or single, whether they were rich or poor, educated or not, they had the gospel, and that is, and their faith in Jesus Christ, that is what anchored them. And it seemed to me like no matter what they were dealing with, whether it was illness or a poverty or any of these things that are so hard, they were anchored in Jesus Christ and in the gospel. And I just love hearing those stories. It says to me, you can do it. Barbara, you can do it. Whatever you're dealing with in your life, you can do it. These sisters did it. They had faith. You can have faith and you can do it too. I would never think that a book like this would replace the scriptures. But as in the scriptures have repeated experiences that teach us how to live the gospel and how to get answers to prayer and how to keep our lives in this pattern that Sister Beck talked about, follow a pattern. And I think that there are some very good and practical patterns to follow in this book as well.
11: Thank you.
9: Well, I could only add my own personal experience, as I have lived in 12 different countries in the world. And in most of the countries I have lived, books are very expensive. So people don't read many books because they're not within their reach of purchasing them. Sometimes they would have to spend a week's wages to buy a book. So they just read the Leona and magazines that come by or newspapers. So they don't have access to history books from the church. And our resources that are available in other languages are very limited. So the sisters are not very familiar with the inspired divine beginnings of the Relief Society. So having this book will not only give them the information about that divinely inspired beginning of the Relief Society, but also it will let them know about the work and the contribution of sisters and women throughout the world to building up the kingdom. Mm. And they will see themselves as builders of the kingdom. I am doing that, or I have done this. I am building the kingdom. Mm. And so it will bring it closer to them, and it will strengthen the bonds of sisterhood that we already have in the Relief Society as an organization and as part of the church. I think that this book will inspire and motivate the sisters to become more actively engaged in building up the kingdom and to appreciate and get a deeper understanding of their own role as builders of the kingdom.
11: Thank you.
10: I keep thinking back, and this has been something that's inspired me as we go along, to Eliza Arsenault. When the first Relief Society started, she was called to be the secretary and kept notes or minutes of those meetings. Very good and detailed minutes. She was a wonderful writer. She was educated and was gifted in being able to put down quickly what was said. I don't know if she wrote on a rough copy and later copied into that minute book that she had, but her handwriting was beautiful and the flow of the words was beautiful.
9: Well, and the prophet had told them that those minutes would be the bylaws and constitution of the organization.
10: So she was keeping very careful attention to what the prophet taught and the processes. The patterns and processes and purposes that were recorded in that minute book are still consistent today. They haven't changed. Relief Society is still about helping sisters increase faith in their personal righteousness. If they aren't doing that, they won't make and keep the covenants the Lord wants them to make and keep. It's still about strengthening families and homes, their own and the families and homes around them. It's still about seeking out and helping those who need some kind of relief or help, either spiritual or temporal need. Those purposes haven't changed. So this constitution or bylaws that she talked about are now really available to every sister in this form. And as we worked on this book, I thought over and over again, would Eliza be happy with this? Would Eliza feel like this should be in her minute book? Would this be something that she and the Prophet Joseph Smith and those other Relief Society presidencies, starting from Emma Smith and her counselors on down, would they consider this to capture what it was the Lord had asked them to do? Those questions were always in my mind, and I feel that we have it, that this is like the Constitution and bylaws. But now it's not just one book in one woman's hands. Now it is everyone's book in everyone's hands. I don't know if we can contemplate the blessing that is for the sisters of the church. Now we all have the bylaws. Mm-hmm. We all have the Constitution that the Prophet Joseph Smith envisioned when he organized Relief Society and that other prophets have wanted us to follow. This aligns us worldwide. This is our alignment. So we don't have something different happening in Ethiopia than we do in Chile. And we don't have a different Relief Society in Perth, Australia than we do in New York City. Mm-hmm. This aligns us with the Lord's work and purpose, just like the Prophet Joseph envisioned when he had them write it down and keep a record.
11: Maybe for a final question, I could just throw this out and say to somebody who has listened to this whole program, maybe a young person, they've received the book, but they're just not positive whether it's for them, that Relief Society actually is that big of a deal.

0: was the Lord had asked them to do. Those questions were always in my mind, and I feel that we have it, that this is like the Constitution and bylaws. But now it's not just one book in one woman's hands. Now it is everyone's book in everyone's hands. I don't know if we can contemplate the blessing that is for the sisters of the church. Now we all have the bylaws. We all have the Constitution that the Prophet Joseph Smith envisioned when he organized Relief Society, and that other prophets have wanted us to follow. This aligns us worldwide. This is our alignment. So we don't have something different happening in Ethiopia than we do in Chile. And we don't have a different Relief Society in Perth, Australia than we do in New York City. Mm-hmm. This aligns us with the Lord's work and purpose, just like the Prophet Joseph envisioned when he had them write it down and keep a record.
1: Maybe for a final question, I could just throw this out and say to somebody who has listened to this whole program, maybe a young person, they've received the book, but they're just not positive whether it's for them, that Relief Society actually is that big of a deal, or they've got it, but they haven't opened the book. What would you say to somebody who's contemplating, you know, is it that big of a deal to actually have this Relief Society book?
0: Right now we're catching people in the middle of the story. We have young Relief Society sisters, new Relief Society sisters. They might be 18 or they might be new members of the church. If they're just coming to the church, they're saying, what is this? I believe going forward from this point, that question will not have as much importance, because we will begin to have a church of girls who have mothers and leaders and teachers who've been through this, who understand it. They will begin to have an understanding of who they are much earlier in their lives. As they grow and develop, they won't wonder where they go next and what Relief Society is and how it fits in with the gospel plan. That will become part of the culture of the church. Whereas for generations in the past, we've had to back up and teach that when someone comes into Relief Society. Now, a new sister in Relief Society, whether she's newly baptized or 18 years old, gets this. She's lined up immediately with all the other sisters in Relief Society. She doesn't have to catch up because she has the same resource they have, and it's going to bless us in the future, not just for the organization of Relief Society, not just this restored pattern of discipleship, but it's going to bless them in their homes and families. I believe it will strengthen couples and marriages as they learn about the unity the Lord teaches about in here, of his sons and daughters working together to build his kingdom. I think it will build faith in the missionaries. We need more and better prepared missionaries in this church. And who prepares them? They begin at their mother's knee and their primary teacher's knee from when they're very young. It doesn't start when they're 12. That understanding of the gospel and how it goes through time is going to be in the hearts and minds of women as they now bring the rising generation forward and strengthen them.
2: I was a missionary shortly after I have been baptized. So the way of how I obtained my testimony of the Book of Mormon and of Joseph Smith and of the church was very fresh in my mind, and I could still feel that fire in my heart. I still feel it. But as a young missionary, I found it so easy to tell people that if they read the book and if they prayed, the Lord would give them a testimony, because that's how I have obtained it. And it was so fresh in my mind and in my heart that I had passion when I shared that. And I think that with this book, as if I read it and I have a spiritual experience of some kind reading it, I will want to share that with my friends or with people that are interested in listening to me, just like I used to do with about the Book of Mormon and about my newfound beliefs. And that excitement is contagious, and they might feel, oh, maybe I want to read and maybe I'll find something there. So I think that just sharing our feelings and experiences, our takeaways from the book, will help implement the reading of this book and get people excited.

0: excited about reading the book, because I think that no one can really read it without feeling something or gaining some new understanding or have a more clear understanding of something that will help them improve their lives and the way they contribute to the kingdom.
1: I've been joined by the General Relief Society Presidency, Sister Julie B. Beck, Sister Sylvia H. Allred, and Sister Barbara Thompson. Thank you, all three of you, for coming today.
2: It's been
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2: great.
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0: Thank you for inviting us.
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5: Our little angel. Finally, after trying for a long time, we were expecting our first child. What joy and what emotion. Everything was going well. Our daughter was developing, growing, and everyone around us was as happy as we were for the blessing of this long-awaited daughter. But complications set in. A rare blood and liver complication threatened both the baby and me. Doctors also discovered blood clotting in the placenta. When I was 6 months along, our daughter needed to be born. When she was born, she weighed just under a pound, 0.5 kilograms, and measured just over 10 inches, 25 centimeters. In the hospital, the nurses called her our little warrior. But 4 days after her birth, her condition worsened and she passed away. Giving birth to my daughter and then going home without her in my arms and seeing her little things at home gave me inexplicable pain. I traveled with her little coffin in my lap for almost 190 miles, 300 kilometers, until we reached our hometown of Garuchos and buried her there. At times I could feel her presence, as if she were touching my face with her hand. My husband, Gustavo, dedicated the grave and we buried her. We spent 3 days at my parents' home, where people came to visit us. Some could not understand how God could allow this to happen to us. But we never questioned the Lord. He chose us to be the parents of this special person, this little angel, who needed so few days on this earth to fulfill her mission. We didn't see this as a punishment or a trial. We saw it as a blessing. It is now our duty to be worthy of being with her again. The gospel gives us the light, strength, and hope of one day being able to raise her. Of course, we are sad on occasion, and sometimes we feel an emptiness. But then the Spirit comforts us. We are trying to have another baby, and we know that things happen according to the Lord's plan and time. Heavenly Father loves us and will never abandon us. How grateful we are to Him for having prepared a way for us to one day live together as a family. Patricia Morris, Rio Grande do Sul, Brazil. Bonus article. Read an additional Latter-day Saint Voices article in the digital version of this issue in the Gospel Library app or at ensign.churchofjesuschrist.org. End of the article, Our Little Angel. Read by Aaron Tullis.
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7: Do good to them that hate you. Matthew chapter 5, verse 44. To build a house in Ecuador. In case you do not know where Otavalo is, President Gordon B. Hinckley said in the April 1998 General Conference, you go to Quito, then you drive up across the equator and come to villages in the highlands of the great mountains of Ecuador, and there are these peaceful and wonderful people. Among these people lived a man named Ricardo, who was not so peaceful or wonderful, and who hated the church. In fact, he hated everything about the church, its members, its doctrines, everything it stood for. Whenever the members of the church wanted to build a new meeting house, Ricardo opposed it. When graffiti appeared on church property, it was rumored Ricardo had taken part in it. No one knew why Ricardo hated the church. All they knew was that

0: Any time opposition or persecution arose, Ricardo was at the foundation of it. One day, an earthquake hit the Otavalo area, and Ricardo's house toppled over. He had no place to stay, nowhere to live. He appealed for help first here, then there. He appealed to the city, then to the churches. But Otavalo is a humble community, and few had the resources to do anything. Although some wanted to help, it was a case of too many needs and too little resources. And so it happened that late in October, Ricardo did something he thought he would never do. He knocked on the door of Rafael Campo, the high priest group leader of the Peguche ward of the Otavalo, Ecuador, Imbabura stake of the Church of Jesus Christ of Latter-day Saints. "There is something I would like to talk with you about," he started. "It's just that my house fell down, and I don't have the money to fix it. I know we haven't seen eye to eye in the past, and that I have no right to ask anything of you. But the fact remains, I have no house for my family, and I wondered if there was some small way your church could help." Brother Campo had joined the church 30 years earlier. He was the first to be baptized in all of Otavalo. He had personally witnessed Ricardo's often vindictive words and actions toward the church. Numerous thoughts passed through Brother Campo's mind that day, but ultimately, the words that struck him with the greatest power were those of the Savior. "But whosoever shall smite thee on thy right cheek, turn to him the other also." "We have been teaching this for 30 years," he told himself. "Perhaps it is time to practice what we have been taught." Later, when Brother Campo explained the situation to his son-in-law and bishop of the ward, Mario Germán Gacuango, Bishop Gacuango felt the same way. The next Sunday, during a combined high priest and elders quorum meeting, the bishop and the high priest group leader explained the situation to the brethren of the priesthood. "We all know this man," the bishop said. "We all know what has happened in the past, but the man does not have a home, and he has come to us seeking help." The bishop passed around a list and asked the brethren who desired to help to indicate what they were willing to donate. There were 23 men in the meeting that day, and when the list had finished circulating, 23 names appeared on the list. One offered to bring 5 pounds of nails. One said he had some framing wood. Another said he could bring 50 cement blocks. Another offered sand. Another labor. Like the widow whom Christ immortalized 2,000 years ago, they did not offer of their abundance, but of their want. They threw their symbolic mites into the treasury and laid upon the altar of sacrifice a humble offering to help a family in need. After reviewing the list, Bishop Kakawango proposed that the brethren of the priesthood meet at 7 o'clock the next morning to help build this man a new house. When Brother Campo returned to Ricardo and told him what the members of the church were willing to do, Ricardo's heart melted. He fell upon the shoulder of Brother Campo and wept openly, apologizing profusely for the way he had mistreated the church and its members. Brother Campo wept as well. On Monday, November 6th, 2000, the combined priesthood quorums of the Peguche ward of the Otavalo, Ecuador, Imbabura stake assembled at 7 o'clock and built a modest but sturdy home for a man who only a few days before had been their greatest enemy. By the time they finished, they had not only built a house, but in the process they had erected a bridge of understanding that may never erode. A bridge of service, compassion, and forgiveness. The example of the faithful brethren of Otavalo.
1: So it's pleasing to the eye. Even if I couldn't read, I think I would be very interested to go through it and just get the look and feel of it. But the thing, of course, that is the most touching to me, again, are the words of sisters in their own individual setting, their own circumstances, or whether they were married or single, whether they were rich or poor, educated or not, they had the gospel, and that is, and their faith in Jesus Christ, that is what anchored them. And it seemed to me like no matter

0: what they were dealing with, whether it was illness or a poverty or any of these things that are so hard, they were anchored in Jesus Christ and in the gospel. And I just love hearing those stories. It just, it again, it says to me, you can do it. Barbara, you can do it. Whatever you're dealing with in your life, you can do it. These sisters did it. They had faith. You can have faith and you can do it too. I would never think that a book like this would replace the scriptures, but it, as in the scriptures have repeated experiences that teach us how to live the gospel and how to get answers to prayer and how to keep our lives in this pattern that Sister Beck talked about, follow a pattern. And I think that there are some very good and practical patterns to follow in this book as well.
1: Thank you.
2: Well, I could only add my own personal experience, as I have lived in 12 different countries in the world. And in most of the countries I have lived, books are very expensive. So people don't read many books because they're not within their reach of purchasing them. Sometimes they would have to spend a week's wages to buy a book. So they just read the Leona and magazines that come by or newspapers. So they don't have access to history books from the church. And our resources that are available in other languages are very limited. So the sisters are not very familiar with the inspired divine beginnings of the Relief Society. So having this book will not only give them the information about that divinely inspired beginning of the Relief Society, but also it will let them know about the work and the contribution of sisters and women throughout the world to building up the kingdom. And they will see themselves as builders of the kingdom. I am doing that, or I have done this. I am building the kingdom. And so it will bring it closer to them, and it will strengthen the bonds of sisterhood that we already have in the Relief Society as an organization and as part of the church. I think that this book will inspire and motivate the sisters to become more actively engaged in building up the kingdom, and to appreciate and get a deeper understanding of their own role as builders of the kingdom.
1: Thank you.
3: I keep thinking back, and this has been something that's inspired me as we go along, to Eliza Arsenault. When the first Relief Society started, she was called to be the secretary and kept notes or minutes of those meetings. Very good and detailed minutes. She was a wonderful writer. She was educated and was gifted in being able to put down quickly what was said. I don't know if she wrote on a rough copy and later copied into that minute book that she had, but her handwriting was beautiful and the flow of the words was beautiful.
2: Well, and the prophet had told them that those minutes would be the bylaws and constitution
3: of the organization.
2: Yeah, he said, this is
3: your constitution. So she was keeping very careful attention to what the prophet taught and the processes. The patterns and processes and purposes that were recorded in that minute book are still consistent today. They haven't changed. Relief Society is still about helping sisters increase faith in their personal righteousness. If they aren't doing that, they won't make and keep the covenants the Lord wants them to make and keep. It's still about strengthening families and homes, their own and the families and homes around them. It's still about seeking out and helping those who need some kind of relief or help, either spiritual or temporal need. Those purposes haven't changed. So this constitution or bylaws that she talked about are now really available to every sister in this form. And as we worked on this book, I thought over and over again, would Eliza be happy with this? Would Eliza feel like this should be in her minute book

0: Would this be something that she and the Prophet Joseph Smith and those other Relief Society presidencies, starting from Emma Smith and her counselors on down, would they consider this to capture what it was the Lord had asked them to do? Those questions were always in my mind, and I feel that we have it, that this is like the Constitution and bylaws. But now it's not just one book in one woman's hands. Now it is everyone's book in everyone's hands. I don't know if we can contemplate the blessing that is for the sisters of the church. Now we all have the bylaws. Mm-hmm. We all have the Constitution that the Prophet Joseph Smith envisioned when he organized Relief Society, and that other prophets have wanted us to follow. This aligns us worldwide. This is our alignment. So we don't have something different happening in Ethiopia than we do in Chile. And we don't have a different Relief Society in Perth, Australia than we do in New York City. Mm-hmm. This aligns us with the Lord's work and purpose, just like the Prophet Joseph envisioned when he had them write it down and keep a record.
1: Maybe for a final question, I could just throw this out and say to somebody who has listened to this whole program, maybe a young person, they've received the book, but they're just not positive whether it's for them, that Relief Society actually is that big of a deal, or they've got it, but they haven't opened the book. What would you say to somebody who's contemplating, you know, is it that big of a deal to actually have this Relief Society book?
0: Right now we're catching people in the middle of the story. We have young Relief Society sisters, new Relief Society sisters. They might be 18 or they might be new members of the church. If they're just coming to the church, they're saying, what is this? I believe going forward from this point, that question will not have as much importance, because we will begin to have a church of girls who have mothers and leaders and teachers who've been through this, who understand it. They will begin to have an understanding of who they are much earlier in their lives. As they grow and develop, they won't wonder where they go next and what Relief Society is and how it fits in with the gospel plan. That will become part of the culture of the church. Whereas for generations in the past, we've had to back up and teach that when someone comes into Relief Society. Now, a new sister in Relief Society, whether she's newly baptized or 18 years old, gets this. She's lined up immediately with all the other sisters in Relief Society. She doesn't have to catch up because she has the same resource they have, and it's going to bless us in the future, not just for the organization of Relief Society, not just this restored pattern of discipleship, but it's going to bless them in their homes and families. I believe it will strengthen couples and marriages as they learn about the unity the Lord teaches about in here, of his sons and daughters working together to build his kingdom. I think it will build faith in the missionaries. We need more and better prepared missionaries in this church. And who prepares them? They begin at their mother's knee and their primary teacher's knee from when they're very young. It doesn't start when they're 12. That understanding of the gospel and how it goes through time is going to be in the hearts and minds of women as they now bring the rising generation forward and strengthen them.
2: I was a missionary shortly after I have been baptized. So the way of how I obtained my testimony of the Book of Mormon and of Joseph Smith and of the church was very fresh in my mind, and I could still feel that fire in my heart. I still feel it. But as a young missionary, I found it so easy to tell people that if they read the book and if they prayed, the Lord would give them a testimony, because that's how I have obtained it. And it was so fresh in my mind and in my heart that I had passion when I shared that. And I think that with this book, as if I read it and I have a spiritual experience of some kind reading it, I will want to share that with my friends or with people that are interested in listening to me, just like I used to do with about the Book of Mormon and about my newfound beliefs. And that excitement is contagious, and they might feel, oh, maybe I want to read it.

0: maybe I'll find something there. So I think that just sharing our feelings and experiences, our takeaways from the book, will help implement the reading of this book and get people excited about reading the book. Because I think that no one can really read it without feeling something or gaining some new understanding or have a more clear understanding of something that will help them improve their lives and the way they contribute to the kingdom.
1: I've been joined by the General Relief Society Presidency, Sister Julie B. Beck, Sister Sylvia H. Allred, and Sister Barbara Thompson. Thank you, all three of you, for coming today.
2: It's been
3: Thank
2: great.
3: 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Thanks, Sharon.
0: Thank you for inviting us.
1: We've been discussing the new Relief Society history book, Daughters in My Kingdom. Thank you.
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5: Our little angel. Finally, after trying for a long time, we were expecting our first child. What joy and what emotion. Everything was going well. Our daughter was developing, growing, and everyone around us was as happy as we were for the blessing of this long-awaited daughter. But complications set in. A rare blood and liver complication threatened both the baby and me. Doctors also discovered blood clotting in the placenta. When I was 6 months along, our daughter needed to be born. When she was born, she weighed just under a pound, 0.5 kilograms, and measured just over 10 inches, 25 centimeters. In the hospital, the nurses called her our little warrior. But 4 days after her birth, her condition worsened and she passed away. Giving birth to my daughter and then going home without her in my arms and seeing her little things at home gave me inexplicable pain. I traveled with her little coffin in my lap for almost 190 miles, 300 kilometers, until we reached our hometown of Garuchos and buried her there. At times I could feel her presence, as if she were touching my face with her hand. My husband, Gustavo, dedicated the grave and we buried her. We spent 3 days at my parents' home, where people came to visit us. Some could not understand how God could allow this to happen to us. But we never questioned the Lord. He chose us to be the parents of this special person, this little angel, who needed so few days on this earth to fulfill her mission. We didn't see this as a punishment or a trial. We saw it as a blessing. It is now our duty to be worthy of being with her again. The gospel gives us the light, strength, and hope of one day being able to raise her. Of course, we are sad on occasion, and sometimes we feel an emptiness. But then the Spirit comforts us. We are trying to have another baby, and we know that things happen according to the Lord's plan and time. Heavenly Father loves us and will never abandon us. How grateful we are to Him for having prepared a way for us to one day live together as a family. Patricia Mores, Rio Grande do Sul, Brazil. Bonus article. Read an additional Latter-day Saint Voices article in the digital version of this issue in the Gospel Library app or at ensign.churchofjesuschrist.org. End of the article, Our Little Angel. Read by Aaron Tullis.
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7: Do good to them that hate you. Matthew chapter 5, verse 44. To build a house in Ecuador. In case you do not know where Otavalo is, President Gordon B. Hinckley said in the April 1998 General Conference, you go to Quito, then you drive up across the equator and come to villages in the highlands of the Great Mountains of Ecuador, and there are these peaceful and wonderful people. Among these people lived a man named Ricardo, who was not so peaceful or wonderful and who hated the church. In fact, he hated everything about the church, its members, its doctrines, everything it stood for. Whenever the members

0: heads of the church wanted to build a new meeting house, Ricardo opposed it. When graffiti appeared on church property, it was rumored Ricardo had taken part in it. No one knew why Ricardo hated the church. All they knew was that any time opposition or persecution arose, Ricardo was at the foundation of it. One day, an earthquake hit the Otavalo area, and Ricardo's house toppled over. He had no place to stay, nowhere to live. He appealed for help first here, then there. He appealed to the city, then to the churches. But Otavalo is a humble community, and few had the resources to do anything. Although some wanted to help, it was a case of too many needs and too little resources. And so it happened that late in October, Ricardo did something he thought he would never do. He knocked on the door of Rafael Campo, the high priest group leader of the Peguche ward of the Otavalo, Ecuador, Imbabura stake of the Church of Jesus Christ of Latter-day Saints. "There is something I would like to talk with you about," he started. "It's just that my house fell down, and I don't have the money to fix it. I know we haven't seen eye to eye in the past, and that I have no right to ask anything of you. But the fact remains, I have no house for my family, and I wondered if there was some small way your church could help." Brother Campo had joined the church 30 years earlier. He was the first to be baptized in all of Otavalo. He had personally witnessed Ricardo's often vindictive words and actions toward the church. Numerous thoughts passed through Brother Campo's mind that day, but ultimately, the words that struck him with the greatest power were those of the Savior. "But whosoever shall smite thee on thy right cheek, turn to him the other also." "We have been teaching this for 30 years," he told himself. "Perhaps it is time to practice what we have been taught." Later, when Brother Campo explained the situation to his son-in-law and bishop of the ward, Mario Germán Gakuango, Bishop Gakuango felt the same way. The next Sunday, during a combined high priest and elders quorum meeting, the bishop and the high priest group leader explained the situation to the brethren of the priesthood. "We all know this man," the bishop said. "We all know what has happened in the past. But the man does not have a home, and he has come to us seeking help." The bishop passed around a list and asked the brethren who desired to help to indicate what they were willing to donate. There were 23 men in the meeting that day, and when the list had finished circulating, 23 names appeared on the list. One offered to bring 5 pounds of nails. One said he had some framing wood. Another said he could bring 50 cement blocks. Another offered sand. Another labor. Like the widow whom Christ immortalized 2,000 years ago, they did not offer of their abundance, but of their want. They threw their symbolic mites into the treasury and laid upon the altar of sacrifice a humble offering to help a family in need. After reviewing the list, Bishop Kakawango proposed that the brethren of the priesthood meet at 7 o'clock the next morning to help build this man a new house. When Brother Campo returned to Ricardo and told him what the members of the church were willing to do, Ricardo's heart melted. He fell upon the shoulder of Brother Campo and wept openly, apologizing profusely for the way he had mistreated the church and its members. Brother Campo wept as well. On Monday, November 6th, 2000, the combined priesthood quorums of the Peguche ward of the Otavalo, Ecuador, Imbabura stake assembled at 7 o'clock and built a modest but sturdy home for a man who only a few days before had been their greatest enemy. By the time they finished, they had not only built a house, but in the process they had erected a bridge of understanding that may never erode, a bridge of service, compassion, and forgiveness. The example of the faithful brethren of Otavalo, with a simple eloquence that transcends language, culture, and time, epitomizes one of the most difficult of all of the Savior's teachings. Love your enemies, bless them that curse you, do good to them that hate you, and pray for them which despitefully use you and persecute you, that ye may be the children of your Father which is in heaven.
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2: Let's visit the temple by Luz Stella de Berrio Arenas, Bogota, Colombia. When I prayed to know how I could help my mother-in-law, I thought of the temple. During the COVID-19 pandemic, the Bogota, Colombia temple closed. Because I could no longer attend, at times I would mentally walk through the temple, remembering the service I had rendered there as a temple worker. My mother-in-law became extremely ill shortly after a COVID-19 quarantine began in Colombia. When I prayed to know how I could help her, I thought of the temple. As I thought about the temple, I felt prompted by the Holy Ghost to ask my mother-in-law if she would like to mentally visit one of the most beautiful places on earth with me. In a weak voice, she replied, "Yes." We imagined starting from her home in Medellin, traveling to my home in Bogota, and then arriving at the temple. We imagined entering and serving in the temple. We imagined sitting together in the celestial room, saying a prayer of gratitude to the Lord. Afterward, we pleaded with Heavenly Father that my mother-in-law, according to His will, might regain her health and eventually be allowed to physically return to the temple. It was a special, solemn experience that strengthened and encouraged her. One of the stories about the Savior that touches me the most happened in the city of Capernaum. This story teaches us that the Lord can bless and heal others through help from family members and friends. When the people in Capernaum learned that Jesus was in a certain house, they brought unto him a man who was sick with palsy. And when they could not come nigh unto him for the press, they uncovered the roof where he was. And when they had broken it up, they let down the bed wherein the sick of the palsy lay. When Jesus saw their faith, he said to the man, "Arise, and take up thy bed, and go thy way into thine house." See Mark chapter 2, verses 1 through 11. Like the man with the palsy, my mother-in-law was healed by the Savior's power through a priesthood blessing and through her faith and the faith of family and friends. In these uncertain times, I know we can receive guidance to strengthen and encourage those in need. If we turn to Heavenly Father and always remember Him and His Son, we can obtain peace, hope, and healing. Read by Rena Nelson.
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3: We now present Men and Women of Faith, a Church History Library lecture series. This lecture is Julia and Emily Hill, Sisters in Zion. 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
4: Good evening. We'd like to get started tonight. I'd like to welcome you all here to the Church History Library's Men and Women of Faith lecture series. Tonight's lecture is entitled Julia and Emily Hill, Sisters in Zion, presented by Sister Debbie J. Christensen. I'd like to tell you just a little about Sister Christensen. Debbie Jones Christensen was born in Burbank, California, and she was raised in Utah. She attended schools in Salt Lake, American Fork, Uruguay, and later she attended Brigham Young University. She has lived 10 years outside the United States, 3 years in South America as a child with her family, and 7 years in Mexico City with her children and husband, Elder Craig C. Christensen of the First Quorum of 70, as he presided over the Mexico City East Mission from 1995 through 1997.

0: 1998 and as area president in Mexico from 2004 to 2008. She is an avid reader, artist, and family historian. She has served as a teacher in the primary, young women, Relief Society, and gospel doctrine classes, enjoying her time in compassionate service and as a mission mom. A great-great-granddaughter of Emily Hill, Sister Christensen spent over 10 years researching Emily's life, which resulted in the publication of the book, As Sisters in Zion, The Story Behind the Song. She and her husband are the parents of 4 children and 8 grandchildren. We're pleased this evening to have Sister Christensen speak to us. Sister Christensen.
1: After they say all those wonderful things about you, then you get really, really nervous. My brothers and sisters, it's a privilege to be here this evening and talk to you about 3 women of great faith, great nobility, and women that knew how to apply the atonement of Jesus Christ in their life, even many years ago. But to start, because I'm a missionary at heart, in fact, just about a year ago, I woke up one morning and said to my sweetheart, "We've passed the Sons of Mosiah. We've been missionaries for 15 years. And so because I'm a missionary at heart, we're going to start a little bit at the beginning with the gathering. And so I'd like to read a couple of scriptures. This first one is in John 9, 35 through 38. And if you can see this is about the blind man that was healed. And after all the tussling with the Pharisees, they cast him out. And every scripture that I'll share with you tonight, I'll pick out a couple of words that mean a great deal to me. It says, Jesus heard that they had cast the man out. And when he had found him, it's interesting that the Savior went looking for this man. He said unto him, and here is the inspired question, dost thou believe on the Son of God? And the man answered and said, who is he, Lord, that I might believe on him? I believe this is the beginning of our testimony. When people are gathered in, this is a question that they are often asked, dost thou believe on the Son of God? And the beginning of their testimony is, who is he, that I might believe on him? And then, of course, the Savior, it's not written up here, but the Savior identifies himself and tells the man that it is he that he is speaking with. And then the man says, Lord, I believe. So that is testimony, and then we come to a place of true conversion. Because I love Isaiah, and because Emily loved Isaiah, I have to put some Isaiah in here tonight. This is a wonderful scripture on the gathering. And it's interesting the words that are put in here. Since thou wast precious in my sight, and thou hast been honorable, and I have loved thee, therefore I give men for thee and people for thy life. I like to add, therefore I give prophets for thee and missionaries for thy life. So it's easier to understand. Fear not, I am with thee. I will bring thy seed from the east and gather thee from the west. I will say to the north, give up, and to the south, keep not back. Bring my sons from afar and my daughters from the ends of the earth. Even every one that is called by my name, Jesus Christ. For I have created him for my glory. I have formed him. Yea, I have made him. Mosiah 3:19 comes to mind, where it talks about the natural man being enemy to God. And if we apply the atonement of Jesus Christ, we become new. We become as little children, humble, meek, submissive. And when it says, I have made him, that is those people that have applied the atonement into their life. Bring forth the blind people that have eyes to see, and the deaf that have ears to hear. Let all the nations, and if you mark in your scriptures like I do, go home and circle that word all.

It has to do with the hastening that is taking place as we speak. Let all the nations be gathered together. Let the people be assembled. Who among them can declare this and show us former things? I could easily add the Book of Mormon into that, and it would make perfect sense. Because of the Book of Mormon, we know of the covenants that God has made with the people that came before us, the believers that came before us, and the fullness of the gospel that is found therein. Show us former things. Let them bring forth their witnesses that they may be justified. Let them hear and let them say, it is truth. That is what believers from Adam and Eve to us today say. They recognize the light and the gospel and the atonement, and they say, it is truth. And so tonight I'm going to tell you about three faithful women who said, it is truth, and were faithful to their testimonies of Jesus Christ throughout their entire life. The first one is Emily Hill Woodmansee. She's the one that wrote the song Sisters in Zion. She had this experience when she was in her early teens. She was part of the Wesleyan faith, and her cousin, Miriam Slade, came and had her go to church with her, and I'll tell you more fully about the story in a moment. But this is what Emily recorded, and Emily was a prolific reader and writer. She said, "Never shall I forget that day. Surely it was the turning point of my whole life. A few devoted worshipers of truth met together in a small house to bear testimony to one another and to worship God. I did not even ask, what shall I do to be saved? The way was opened before me, and as simple and as young as I was," remember she's in her early teens, I instinctively knew I could not err therein. So let me tell you a little bit about the story of the Hills. Thomas and Elizabeth Hill were Emily's parents. Thomas was a landowner. He wasn't extremely wealthy, but he was wealthy enough that his children were taught to read and write. They were educated. They came, they had many, many children. And Emily, at the age of 5 years old, was the youngest. Her three younger brothers, the twins, Jacob and Esau, died in their infancy, as did one other little brother. So at the age of five, she was the doted upon youngest child of this large family of children. It is said that she had the appearance of her father and the demeanor of her father. He was gregarious and strong-minded and very religious in the Wesleyan faith, and Emily was exactly the same. Emily loved reading in the family Bible. She was focused on the New Testament. And she even at a young age went and asked their pastor from the Wesleyan faith, why are there not apostles in our church, living prophets in our church today, as there were in the New Testament in the time of Jesus? And the pastor said that she was too young to know her own mind. I think that's just delightful. She's having kind of a Joseph Smith experience. In her early teens, she also read Isaiah. She loved Isaiah. And then her cousin, as I have just said, Miriam Slade, came one day. Miriam had just been baptized, a member of the Church of Jesus Christ of Latter-day Saints in England. The Hills lived in Warminster, England, which is just west of London. And Miriam came to visit them, and she bore a powerful testimony. This is in about the 1840s, and she bore a powerful testimony of the truth restored to the earth through the prophet Joseph Smith. And she asked that the family go to church with her the following Sunday, and the parents immediately said, "No, no, no, we have our own faith, thank you very much. We're not gathering with those Mormons." And even the older siblings, they called Emily M. That was their term for their little sister. They said, "Oh, send M. She'll tell us all about it anyway." So Emily went with Miriam to church, and she had this experience that's on the screen behind you, where she just knew it was correct. The truth and the light just burned through her heart. And when they talked about the atonement, even as a young teenager,

She knew this was correct, and she came home just aflame, which is a little unnerving to her parents. And she just bore her testimony of Joseph Smith, and her older sister, Julia, who is my great-great-grandmother, got kind of excited about it too. And she said, if ever there were a man of God, I know that Joseph is. I want to be baptized a Mormon true. And the parents got nervous then and said, well, this has affected two of our daughters. And they said to the missionaries that the girls could not be baptized, and they wanted the missionaries to leave. And before they did, and this is why I stand before you tonight, a member missionary by the name of John Halliday, he and his brother George Halliday migrated to the United States and settled down in Utah County. Well, John and George were kind of in charge of the branches at this time in England, in that part of England, and John Halliday gave young Emily a blessing. A priesthood blessing. John was a righteous and noble man. And in the blessing, and this is what Emily recorded, he said, Emily, if you will be faithful to your testimony of Jesus Christ throughout your life, you will influence the world by the thousands for good through your prowess and verse. Now, I'm going to jump to the end of that priesthood blessing. Emily did migrate to the United States, and after the Willie Hancart experience, she wrote a poem called As Sisters in Zion of the Relief Society. It was put in the church archives for over 100 years, and in 1985, it was decided that the sisters needed a theme, needed a song, and someone went into the church archives and chose Emily's poem. It was put to music by Janice Cap Perry. And do you see the fulfillment of that priesthood?

0: as we go through our earth trials, as we are faithful to our testimony of Jesus Christ, remember that things aren't always what they seem. I mean, when I first started studying this about the Willie Hancock Company, I had certain preconceived notions of what it was. And through all the research, I came to discover and see with new spiritual eyes that that's not the way Brigham Young saw it. And he was the living prophet at the time. That this was about the people in the valley. And so when I have trials now, I always ask myself, how should I really see this? What is the truth of all things about this experience that I'm going through? And oh, have mercy and let me apply the atonement that I can be strong enough to bear up under the burdens that we are asked to bear in this earth life. I'm grateful for the sisters and for Martha, who have become dear friends through the veil. The veil does get thin sometimes, and I love these sisters because they have spoken to me as a voice from the dust, and not just that, they have testified to me and helped strengthen me in my hour of need. I think there's power in this song as Sisters in Zion. When women sing it all over the world and they feel something in their heart, it is because the Holy Ghost bears witness of truth. This is truth. That's what we say, as Isaiah said, it is truth. And if they feel something, there's a reason, because these women were women of faith and they were faithful throughout their lives. So I would like to share these things with you. And one last thing that is a treasure in my heart. When we were in Mexico for the second time, my husband had been called as a general authority, and he was the area president down in Mexico. And in the year 2000, I had written an article that the Ensign purchased, and they said, we don't know when we'll publish it. And I said, that's fine, whenever it comes out. It was about the Sisters in Zion song. It was just a short little article. It came out while we were in Mexico. And the letters started to come, but they came to Salt Lake and were forwarded down to us. Of all of the letters, this is my greatest treasure, and this is the original. It's from a woman named Teresa, who is a relative of Martha Kampkin. She is the one that tied the sisters to Martha for me. And let me share something with you. She says, Julia and Emily have been known to our family for many, many generations. They did a great service to my great-grandmother, Martha Kampkin, and her five little children. I'm so glad after these generations that we have found someone from their family to say thank you. When you offer a good deed, and this is the last thing that I'll say, you do not know the end thereof. And the generations that may bless your name because of that kind act. I share these thoughts and feelings with you about these three wonderful women of faith, and I do so in the name of Jesus Christ. Amen.
1: Amen. If you want to have them ask any questions.
0: Would you like to ask any questions? Oh, and make sure that you stand up so the microphone can come to you.
2: Well, I have four girls, a boy, and I had a little girl 6 months ago.
0: Oh, wow.
2: And my oldest is nine, and I always picture that we will work together in our home like sisters in Zion.
0: Oh.
2: So just like the song, and it will be peaceful. So can you give me
0: How's
2: any...
0: How's that working for you?
2: Yes. Can you give me any tips or hints, especially in the teenage years, of how this can happen?
0: Well, just the only thing that I would say is in those moments of quiet, which there aren't very many, take those little ones on your lap and really look into their

0: face and say, you are a child of God. He loves you so much. And you have a Savior who atoned for you. And even though they may not understand the words, they'll understand the way you look at them. And you can portray that to them. I think that would be a lovely thing to do. Any other questions? There's a question down here.
1: I was just wondering if there's any symbolism to the men or the people standing in the background in the painting.
0: Do you know what? It was interesting. When the artist, thank you for asking that. When the artist finished the painting, and I was an art major at Brigham Young a long time ago, but when the artist finished the painting, he had me sit down on a stool right in front of it and said to me, do I need to fix anything? And I said, I need these people in the background to be a little more real. I need to see them a little more because these were their friends. These were the ones that had the same experience. So he made those a little more visible. He touched up the pink on the horizon. And you know when there's going to be a storm, there's always pink in the morning. And he put more snow into it. And I said, it has to have more snow. Because it just had a little bit of snow. And you'll notice the dirt on their skirts and on their blankets and... You know, because they were sleeping in tents, but they were getting dirty and muddy. And anyway, the sisters wore bonnets, those hard bonnets, trying to protect their face. But I don't think those lasted very long. But they were just their friends, and I wanted them to be part of the painting. So, any other questions? Are we about done?
2: At what point in her life did she write the song As Sisters in Zion? And do you know more of the background? Was there a certain, you know, event that spurred that poem?
0: Well, it's interesting because she wrote throughout her life. She started when she could write. Some of the stuff I think that she, you know, it's interesting. Before I answer your question, we visited my sister back in Minnesota. And one of their dear friends back in Minnesota is a direct descendant of Emily's. And they have in their possession a couple of the items of the 17 pounds that Emily was allowed to bring in the handcart. And it's interesting, she was a good English girl. So she had a couple of little silver English, like you would make, not tea, but something like that. She had a couple of little things like that. And a chalkboard. With chalk, which is so Emily. I mean, because she needed to write. She needed to write. And they have those. Once she got to Salt Lake, she started to write immediately. When she wrote this song, As Sisters in Zion, I'm not sure. I think it was in the 1860s, but I'll have to check on that. She had been divorced by then. Well, at least that was imminent. And that was a terrible experience in her life. And what happened is the sisters gathered around and took care of her as she had taken care of. At one point, she helped my great-great-grandmother survive the Willie Hancart experience. She actually helped her into the wagon and at one point to get stand up and move the handcart. And so Emily helped others. She was very strong. She said things like, even though she was a good Victorian woman, she believed that she needed to descend below all things and pull a handcart 1,000 miles. And she said, I set my foot down and that I would do this, and she did it. She did it. She wrote throughout her life, and if you just go online to see Emily Hill Woodmansey, you'll see all kinds of remarkable things. And read this Hunger and Cold all the way through. It's remarkable. Any other questions? Yes, one question here. Oh, hi.
3: Did Emily, what were the other songs that Emily wrote?
0: She had Providence is All. What did I just say? Providence is All There. She wrote one for Joseph Smith that was never put to music. That's a wonderful one. In fact, that's probably my favorite next to Sisters in Zion. There's several of them, but they're kind of long and lengthy, so you'll need your dad to help you kind of weed through those. But I hope you'll go online and look at some of those. Will you do that? How old are you?
3: 10.
0: 10. Do you know this story that I just told you about those five little kids? Mm-hmm. The oldest one was 8. So how would it feel to have that experience and go up Rocky Ridge at being 10 years old? That would be amazing, wouldn't it? You'd have to be really brave, huh? Thank you. Do you have any other questions?
3: No.
0: Okay, one more question. Right. I saw one right back here. I'm sorry.
4: I just wanted to share a story on the Sisters in Zion. I was serving as Relief Society president.
0: I love these stories.
4: Yeah. And we had a sister from Zimbabwe in our ward, Spiwe. And she was despondent because her family in Zimbabwe were starving along with the people in the village. And her mother was Relief Society president. And the church could not get the humanitarian needs to the village. And they had no matches, no oil, no flour or anything, and they were so hungry. In our little ward, we raised $1,000 and sent it to Botswana. And the district leader went and bought the flour and the oil and matches and took it to feed the village.
0: Oh,
4: and on that Sunday morning, a ward in the avenues and that village Relief Society at the same time sang as Sisters in Zion. And our hearts were connected across the world. And they sent a beautiful picture of all these women in their hats and with their oil and their matches and their flour. And so our hearts have been bonded.
5: I'm so proud of you for being a sister in Zion in the truest sense. Thank you so much. Thank you for this opportunity.

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2: Finding My Testimony of the Temple Garment by Natalie Giles. Putting on garments for the first time felt like the missing piece to a puzzle I was trying to finish. A year and a half before I went to the Washington, D.C. Temple to receive my own endowment, I had never heard of the Book of Mormon or the Church of Jesus Christ of Latter-day Saints. But when I met the missionaries and began learning about the church, I couldn't help but feel that the gospel was true. I was baptized halfway through my senior year of high school while preparing to attend Georgetown University. Shortly after I got baptized, some members in my home ward and even the missionaries serving in the area asked if I had thought about serving a mission. I always responded with an emphatic no. How could I teach people about a religion and lifestyle that I was just beginning to adopt myself? I received my patriarchal blessing a few weeks before moving to Georgetown, and that experience offered a lot of perspective about my future. Prior to joining the church, I felt that my life always seemed to go as planned, and suddenly that pattern was dramatically disrupted. The content of my patriarchal blessing did not reflect how I had always pictured my life. One of the most immediate truths I took away was the undeniable counsel that I should serve a mission. Soon I found myself considering, although reluctantly, starting my mission papers. I understood that it was common for members to receive their temple endowment before entering the mission field. So I started preparing to enter. I knew that one of the changes that would occur in my life would be committing to wear the temple garment. I hadn't thought much about garments before I started to prepare for the temple, so I didn't have any preconceived notions about wearing them. After moving to college, I worked with my bishop and went to institute every week. My institute instructor was kind enough to offer tailored temple preparation instruction for several weeks up until my endowment date. This was a tender mercy, considering that I was away from my home ward and didn't have any family in the church to guide me. Eventually, I received my mission call to Paraguay, and I was ready to go to the temple for the first time. Going to the temple. Going to the temple felt like returning home. Even putting on garments for the first time felt like the missing piece to a puzzle I was trying to solve. I understood that my covenant to wear the garment was an important step in my spiritual progression. And although this decision is sacred and personal, I made it happily, because I knew that the knowledge I would gain about my divinity as a daughter of God was above anything the world could offer me. After I received my endowment, the biggest adjustment was not in how I felt when wearing garments, but in the new wardrobe I had to build up thereafter. I purged a lot of clothes in my closet that wouldn't cover my garments. However, making those changes in my life felt right. Because I put in the time to prepare for the temple, the adjustment to my wardrobe was a happy, easy experience. And as I strived to learn more, I deepened my testimony that committing to wear the temple garment is more than just an adjustment in wardrobe. It is a symbol of my devotion to my Savior Jesus Christ and my choice to follow Him. It is also a gift, a tangible reminder of my temple covenants and the power, protection, and blessings available to me through my Savior's atoning sacrifice. My only expectation going into the temple the day of my endowment was to feel God's love for me. I was able to feel that in the temple more abundantly than ever. And I was determined to keep my covenants and wear my garments because I never wanted that feeling to go away. Striving to keep my covenants. During the loneliest and most treacherous times of my life, my testimony of simple bedrock gospel principles has nudged me to wear my garments always and intentionally while striving to keep the covenants I made in the temple. I find great comfort in these words from President Russell M. Nelson. Whenever any kind of upheaval occurs in your life, the safest place to be spiritually is living inside your temple covenants. Please believe me when I say that when your spiritual foundation is built solidly upon Jesus Christ, you have no need to fear. As you are true to your covenants made in the temple, you will be strengthened by His power. Then, when spiritual earthquakes occur, you will be able to stand strong, because your spiritual foundation is solid and immovable. My life has not become easier since joining the church. In fact, the most trying times of my life occurred after my baptism. However, I know that my knowledge of the restored gospel and the strength from the covenants I made in the temple have made these challenges bearable, and the outcomes would have been drastically different without my faith in Jesus Christ. It's challenging to live intentionally as a disciple of Christ when the world seems to be at odds with the standards that I strive to keep. But as President Nelson stated, the best refuge for me is living within my temple covenants, including wearing my garments the way I promised to. And as I continue to do so and stay on the covenant path, I know I will experience joy. Natalie Giles graduated from Brigham Young University with a degree in public health, and is currently working toward her Master of Public Health at George Washington University. She was baptized a member of the church in 2015, and soon after served a mission in Paraguay. She grew up in Pennsylvania, USA, and now lives in Maryland, USA, with her husband and their mini Australian shepherd. Read by Emily Flegel-Gubler.
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0: I'm Ryan Tilby, and you're listening to Everything Creative, brought to you by The Church of Jesus Christ of Latter-day Saints. This program explores a wide range of creative ideas, talents, and experiences. On today's program, I'll be speaking with two men who make their living as performers, in this case, musicians. Later in the show, we'll hear from John Schmidt, a gifted pianist and top-notch entertainer. But first, you'll meet Justin Cash.
1: Man, thanks so much for contacting me for this, Ryan. I'm really honored that you'd think of me.
2: Oh, of course. Actually, it was really kind of fortuitous that your name came up in another context, and I just had to butt in and say, no, wait, I know that guy. That's like, any chance I have to talk to him, let's jump on that.
0: Yes, in the name of disclosure, Justin and I served in the Madrid, Spain mission together, and when his name came up as a candidate for this interview, I couldn't help myself.
2: I saw an email where you had talked a little bit about the strong temptation to give in and give up and get a real job. And I just thought, now, wait a minute. He believes as strongly as I do that what he's doing is a real job. And I just wanted you to have a chance to explain yourself a little bit.
0: Justin is living in Texas, making his way as a performing musician and songwriter. He's one of the best guitarists I've ever met and an even better person. Throughout the interview, I'll slip in a little music from his album, Beautiful World.

I do believe that, you know, we each come to this earth with a gift, a set of unique talents. And in my case, I think I'd spend a long time not necessarily trying to fight those talents, but definitely thinking of those in terms of a not a valid means of a living, but rather just something that was fun maybe. But I had a series of experiences where I realized, you know, this is one of the reasons I'm on this earth, and by golly, I'm going to make the most of these talents. And as I've made that decision, which has been a gradual process, but as I've made that decision, it's been very humbling to watch the Lord just open doors left and right. And to me, that has confirmed over the last 7 or 8 years that this is a good thing to do, and that it's a viable means of raising a family and of bettering the world.

0: Well, back me up. Give me a little backstory. The Justin Cash life story. How you got here.
1: Well, I'll tell you, even from a very young age, I think before I was even 1 year old, I was born in New Mexico, in Las Cruces, New Mexico. And of course there, now you and I served our missions in Spain together, Ryan, as you know, and there they have tile floors. And it's the same thing in New Mexico. All the floors are tile instead of carpet. And so I had a crib, and my parents would put me in the crib on one side of the room. And then in the morning, they'd wake up and I would be on the other side of the room. And they were totally puzzled. They're like, what the heck? You know, he's only 6 months old. And who moved this crib? I mean, it actually was really troubling to them, you know? So one night, my dad kind of woke up and he heard this banging sound. This like, thump, thump. And it was the sound of me banging my head on the crib wall and the crib slowly inching towards the other side of the room. And so, you know, they were a little concerned about it. And so they took me to the doctor and they said, you know, we don't know what's going on. He sits there and he kind of in this crouching position and bangs his head on the crib. And it moves his crib all across the room. And the doctor said, well, you know, I've heard of this before. And from as close as I can remember, it's a sign of musical talent. And so that's got to be the craziest beginning there. But, you know, that's how it started. And, you know, I've moved. I can't really say I'm from one place in the United States. We've moved all over. We've been in Texas the longest, so which is where I live right now in Dallas with my family. I've got three sons. Between where I am now and that, you know, I've been to college, went and got my master's degree in music from the University of North Texas. I got an undergraduate degree in music from BYU, both in guitar. Probably the most formative musical experience for me was where there's a place. I went to high school in Denver, Colorado, and there's a place called Acoustic Music Revival. And Ryan, you would think you had died and gone to heaven, literally, in this place. It's a guitar. It's like the greatest guitar store in the world. They've got every kind of fretted instrument you can imagine. And there are other guitar stores that kind of, you know, that they, well, I'll just tell you this, it's the real deal. Everybody there plays. All the guys are like all the salesmen are kind of like old cats that have like skunk mustaches and berets, and all of them know a million songs. They all know how to pick and all know how to play and sing. So my dad took me there when I was probably about 15 years old, and he took me in for lessons. And, I had the greatest opportunity to hang out and play with all these guys. I mean, my first teacher, Skip Grabo, was a guy who actually knew and jammed with Bob Dylan in Greenwich Village in New York. And so he taught me everything from Beatles songs to fingerstyle to country blues to blues things, you know, which kind of really is the foundation of my own solo playing, like whenever I play solo. And then I had the great chance to take lessons from Jerry Hahn there, who was a great jazz guitarist. He's one of Carlos Santana's early big influences. I mean, just an amazing teacher. Anyway, I look back at those experiences at Acoustic Music Revival. And of course, later I actually went back to teach there myself and to work there selling guitars. So I spent a whole lot of time there just being surrounded by good music, great guys, just good people, and really kind of learning from the horse's mouth, you know, the language of music. So a huge, huge blessing in my life, that place. And then, interestingly enough, later on, when I was teaching there out of college, on a break back from BYU, I even met my wife at Acoustic Music Revival, Ryan. And she came in for some lessons, and she was like, hey, I want to learn the blues. And I'm like, who is this lady? So I found out, you know, she's a return missionary. She's beautiful. And she wants to learn how to play the blues. And so we lasted about two lessons. That's about how long we lasted, because I was like, I mean, it was kind of a healthy mix of being embarrassed and being thrilled at the same time to kind of be in the same room with her, you know? And I was smiling so hard that I couldn't stop smiling and my cheeks were hurting during our first lesson. And so I had to, like, you know, pretend that I dropped something on the floor and kind of massage my cheekbones, because I was like so thrilled that she was actually in the same room with me. Anyway, after the second lesson, I was like, hey, you know, let's just, if it's okay with you, can we just go out with each other, you know, and I'll teach you for free? And she's like, that'd be cool. So we've been together ever since. We've been married for going on 8 years now, and we've got 3 kids. And so that's kind of a little bit of backstory. I know that's a lot. I know you're going to edit this. So hopefully that gives you enough stuff to interesting stuff to use. I don't know.
0: No, it's good. Back up again to your dad. Your dad took you to the store. I mean, were your parents behind you all the way as you took all that higher education and threw it into just playing the guitar?
1: Yes. In fact, I got to tell you, and this is a great example of just a wonderful father. My dad, you know, bless his soul, he is one of the greatest businessmen you'll ever meet, but does not have a musical bone in his body. And he loved me so much. It was kind of that time of life of a boy's, you know, the relationship between a boy and a dad when the guy is a teenager and he's not getting along with his dad very well. My dad actually bought a little guitar and started taking lessons with me. And he would go and he would drive me to lessons. He would go take one and then I would go take one. And man, that was the hardest thing for him in the world. It'd be kind of like me going to play professional hockey or something, you know, something that my body is not good for, you know? And so not only did he take me to lessons, but he would take me every time, you know, some great artist was in town, he would take me to see him. So I spent a lot of Friday and Saturday nights with my dad. You know, we went to go see Leo Kottke, just everybody, you know, James Taylor, you know, and so he cared enough to recognize something that I liked. And, you know, and it strengthened our relationship so much because he cared to be interested in what I was interested in, you know. And so I have the blessing of a wonderful father. And yeah, I would say he was behind me. If it's possible to be behind somebody more than 100%, then that's him. That's my dad.

0: you were doing this, I mean, you were doing what you do now before you were married. What kind of conversations did you have with your soon-to-be wife as you discussed the future and looked at guitar playing, looked at being a performer?
1: So, in other words, how did we deal with the fact that, hey, are we going to, you know, am I going to go to business school, or am I actually going to try and do this? And are we going to be able to support ourselves? Is that what you're kind of getting
0: at? Yeah, did you go through that like everybody I know has gone through that?
1: Well, yes. In fact, I mean, yes, and we actually go through that all the time. I mean, we have a very, Annie and I have a very good relationship where it's not like I'm the performer and I'm always out doing these things and I handle all this stuff by myself. We are a complete 50-50 team. We talk about practically every gig, how much to charge. She helps me with everything. We talk and discuss over all aspects of the business and the career and, you know, everything we do, from writing the songs. And I mean, she's my greatest critic and my greatest support. So from the very beginning, we did talk about those things. And I think we had the faith that it was a good thing to do, and it was something that, it was a talent that we'd both been given. And there was really never any doubt in our mind that we'd be successful, not successful necessarily, but that we'd be able to make a living. The only, we didn't know how it was going to happen, but we did talk about it quite a bit and still do all the time. And every day we talk about what's the next plan, what's the next step, what's the next strategy. So we're very much a team, and I can't take any sort of credit by myself, because she is really, gosh, I can't get that darn Bette Midler song out of my head, "The Wind Beneath My Wings," and I don't want to say it, but that's really that's really the way it is, and that's the reason I think why we've been able to do what we do, is because she's so supportive, and she's so good with money. She's a wonderful budgeter, and very, very thrifty. So she can, you know, I'll come home from a gig, you know, I'll earn $120 playing a gig, and she can take that $120 and stretch it to be worth about $560, you know?
0: So what kind, you talk about having the faith to pursue your art. Is that like a chicken or the egg thing? I mean, do you have to have the faith for the art to work, or has the art just always worked and that helps give you the faith?
1: You know, I honestly, and again, this is just my opinion, Ryan, so I don't know if it's worth much, but, Alma chapter 32 in the Book of Mormon mentions several times the verb after they had faith. I'm sorry, no, maybe I'm thinking of Ether chapter 12. I still usually read my scriptures in Spanish, so whatever, después, you know, I keep saying the word después and all those. And you know, I think in all the scriptures, miracles tend to happen after we exercise faith. And so I don't believe it's the chicken and the egg thing, because I think, and let me just give you a quick example or a story from our lives. We had gotten to the point, and I know you've been at these kind of crossroads before, where I'd been performing for a long time, you know, I had several impressions, very strong impressions. You need to do your own CD. And I thought that is, I remember the first time I got that spirit, you know, that impression from the Holy Ghost. And I thought, I almost laughed. I'm like, there's no way, you know, maybe like Abraham thought when he was told he was going to have a baby, you know, or Sarah was going to have a baby. He was like, yeah, right. She's old, you know, but I thought, there's no way. How in the world are we going to get enough money? We can hardly pay our own bills, you know. I talked with Annie about it. We talked several times about it, you know. Over the course of about a year, we kind of planned and prepared for it. And, you know, I've never been given any kind of handouts by anybody. And I don't think the Lord has really given me any handouts. He's only helped me out after I start to take a step. And it was only after I actually booked the studio time and started writing the songs and started actually making commitments that the money actually came. And, you know, we don't need to talk about, you know, the price, but it was very expensive, as you know. And, all of that money was provided for, through work. You know, we would get a job that would just kind of come up out of the blue, quote unquote. But it was only after I said, all right, we're going to do it. And so I do believe that faith must come first. And when we're talking about faith, just a side note, I mean, we need to understand, I think, in whatever creative profession or discipline that you're in, that we're not just dealing, I mean, we're dealing with the greatest creator of all time. You know, the Lord has created numerous worlds and populated the universes and galaxies with planets and with matter that he's created, and he's the ultimate creator. He never repeats himself once. I mean, he created Abraham Lincoln and Benjamin Franklin and 1,000 different species of moths in the Amazon jungle, you know. He knows what that means and what to be creative, you know, and he will support that. Another side note would be, I don't think everybody should maybe go into doing just their art to provide for their family. For some people, that might not be the right thing to do. For some marriages, that might not work. That might actually cause a rift in the marriage, you know, or in the family. But, you know, I've been blessed to have a marriage where that does work. But we need to understand that when we pray, when we act in faith, the creator of the universe is the person who's backing us up. And he will send blessings. And he will provide the way. And just like Nephi said, you know, he needed to go and do first before the Lord provided a way for him to keep those commandments when he went back to get the plates in Jerusalem. And he said he went by the Spirit, not knowing beforehand what he was going to do. He literally did not know. And he's walking towards the house of Laban, probably, you know, within 100 yards of it, maybe even, you know. And he still did not know how he was going to get those plates the third time he went back. But he exercised faith and he took a step first. So it's my firm belief that that's really what we need to do, is exercise the faith first, and then the miracles come.
0: How often do you still feel like you're within 100 yards of the house of Laban and have no idea what's going to happen?
1: I think the last time was maybe 2 days ago. All day, every day, practically, you know, it's every day is an exercise in faith. And just like you, Ryan, I know that you're probably the same way. You look at your calendar 2 months out and you say, I have no jobs. What am I going to do? You know, and you know, like last night we had a big windstorm here in Texas and our fence blew down. I don't know how we're going to come up with the money for that, but the Lord knows we need it. I'm going to pray and act in faith and try to work harder, try to get more jobs, and he will provide those things. So almost every day we have experiences where we're like, is this really, you know, I don't fundamentally doubt anymore that this is the path for me in life, but I feel like maybe like Nephi felt quite often, you know, where I can't see the end. But you know, we know the Lord knows the end from the beginning, and you know, as long as we're following, we're doing the things we know we should do, we have the Holy Spirit in our lives, there's no reason to fear.

0: there came a storm.
1: You said that maybe not every person should dedicate themselves to their art to make a living. Do you feel like every person has an art? I guess that's my question. Do you feel like each person could be dedicated to a creative cause if they chose to be?
2: Absolutely. I mean, we are products of a divine creator. And I don't think it's our highest and best use of our talents to necessarily feel like we have to sit behind a cubicle 24 hours a day, 7 days a week, the rest of our lives, and just do what we're told to do. You know, I think in all the, like, for example, in the scriptures, the example of the brother of Jared, the Lord gave him the opportunity to discover a solution. And through that, rather than handing him the answer, as you know, I know you know that scripture well, you know, and rather than handing him the answer, which caused him to grow. And so I think that all of us have those, and I think most of us probably know or have an idea maybe of what those might be within us. And as we develop those, you know, that's a pretty amazing feeling to feel like you're doing what you were built to do. So I do think that everyone has some contribution to make. But I hope that what I'm saying here, you know, I hope that people don't think, well, cool, I'm going to sell, you know, I'm going to quit my day job and start selling my paintings on the side of the road right away. I mean, I'm not suggesting that everyone does that.
1: Sure.
2: I guess I'm just saying, I mean, obviously that's something that needs to be approached with prudence and guidance and prayer and faith. But I do think that, you know, like Elder Uchtdorf's talk, create, you know, we all have the ability to create and we all can do something great. And it doesn't necessarily have to be the arts.
0: Let's go down to Miami or the Keys.
1: Now tell me, as a performer, when you're on stage, there's a, I'll misquote it here, but there's a line in the Elder Uchtdorf talk that says, the closer you are to the spirit, the greater your ability to create. As you stand on the stage in some Texas club playing the blues, turned up to 11, do you feel that way?
2: That's a great question. You know, I'll tell you, let me just share a little experience with you. I do believe that's true. And President Kimball also I'm not remembering the talk right now, but in his address where he addresses creativity and the arts and the spirit of the Lord, he touches on that very same topic. I'm sure you've read that many times, but a little experience I had one time was where I was playing a concert here in Dallas, which was not long ago. And at this particular concert, there were quite a few members of the church there, which isn't typically the case all the time. I mean, anyway, at this one moment, first I should preface that by saying every time before I pray or before I play anywhere, I always pray that no matter where I'm at, I'll be able to exercise, you know, I mean, I'm a priesthood holder and I have the Spirit with me. I'll be able to touch and uplift people no matter what the circumstance. And this particular time, I had prayed that before we started the concert. And in the middle of this one song, one of the songs from my last CD called Rain, Rain, there's this kind of extended jam part that's a really fun part for the band to play. And so we're vamping on this chord, and I felt the Spirit whisper to me, play Come, Come, Ye Saints. And I'm like, all right, I'll do it. And I know it was an impression of the Spirit, because it's one of those times when you don't know what you're going to, or when you know that didn't come from you. So I thought, okay, so, you know, I started playing the melody to Come, Come, Ye Saints, you know, and it was a really special moment, you know, because there is a power in the hymns, even if it is at electric guitar, turned up to 11, you know. It was the high point of the whole night for me, and many other people afterwards were like, man, I can't believe you played Come, Come, Ye Saints, you know. But it wasn't my idea. I really felt like the Spirit, you know, gave me a little idea of something that might just uplift people a little bit, you know, because that is, it's an anthem of the Mormon people on our trek westward. So anyway, does the Spirit inspire you as you perform? Absolutely. And the highest, best thing you can be doing, you know, when you are performing or engaged in your art is having the Spirit with you, because as you know, Ryan, and that his ideas are much better than our ideas, you know. In Isaiah, he says his thoughts are greater than our thoughts. And so when we're tuned into that channel, then our inspiration, we're not just going through the motions. We're actually creating something that hopefully, as Bach said, you know, hopefully testifies of him and glorifies him. The last thing we ever want to do is glorify ourselves as a performer. The first thing we want to do is point to the Savior. And, I mean, he's the ultimate creator, and he is the Savior of us all. So the highest and best use of our talent is to point to him. And as we, you know, as we perform with the Spirit, hopefully that's our goal, rather than any kind of self-aggrandizement.
1: Tell me this, I'm curious. You've got three sons?
2: Yeah, that's right.
1: What are their ages?
2: We've got a 7-year-old who's almost 8, 4-year-old who's almost 5, and a little 10-month-old. So we've got three sweet, beautiful little boys.
1: Congratulations.
2: Oh, thanks, man. Thank you.
1: Do you want them to be musicians?
2: That's a good question. You know, I think you probably already know the answer, but I want them to do whatever Heavenly Father wants them to do. And my dad, you know, he is a realtor and an insurance salesman is what he was. And he could have, you know, said, son, we're going to start the family business, John R. Cash and Son, and you're going to be my partner, my team member. But, you know, what he chose to do was say, hey, look, the kid wants to play his guitar, so I'm going to support him in that. And that's exactly what I'm going to try to do, even though it's going to be hard, I know, because, again, like I said, my dad doing that was kind of like me trying to play professional hockey or something, or professional wrestler. And you know me, I'm a skinny dude, you know. So, my sons already, my oldest son, you know, his interests are way different than I would have probably picked, you know, if I could have picked from a list. You know, they're way different, and it's caused me to stretch and to grow. And so I think that's an opportunity for me to grow as a dad and Annie as a wife and mother, so we can encourage whatever their talents are and encourage them to use those talents to better the world. Well, man, you know, if there's any lesson that I've learned, and if there's only one thing that comes across from this podcast, it would just be that we need to act in faith. And from personal experience, I know that whenever I have acted in faith, that the Lord has blessed me. And it's a pretty simple concept, but I mean, it's happened so many times. I mean, back as far as when we were first married, Ryan, the same brother-in-law that I was talking about, that's the manager at Toys R Us, he used to work at an airport, and so he got free plane tickets. So he's like, man, you know, don't worry, I'm going to take care of your honeymoon, so you guys can go on a honeymoon together. Because, you know, he knew that, you know, we didn't make much money, or I didn't make much money at the time, of course, or nor do I now, but so he's like, we'll give you some free plane tickets. So I thought, great, that's awesome. You know, and I was really thankful. So I booked our hotel, booked a little honeymoon down in Florida. And a week before we were supposed to leave, my brother-in-law Dustin got fired from his job at the airport. And those free tickets were no longer free tickets to give away to his family. They were invalid. And that very same, actually it was 2 weeks before, because that very same week, the tickets were about $600. If I remember correctly, maybe even like 606 or some kind of funny number like that. But I literally got two or three calls for just various jobs. I think one was playing with a little jazz trio at a hotel, and one was something else, but two or three musical jobs that week that added up to the exact amount that we needed for our plane tickets. There are saints all over the world that have these kind of stories. Another thing happened when we were having our first son, James. Gosh, the ladies, if there are any ladies listening to this, they're going to think I'm a horrible husband, but I've hopefully improved since then. But, you know, we didn't have enough money to get an epidural. And so I didn't say we couldn't or anything, because, you know, but Annie was like, man, we just don't have enough money to do it. We're just gonna have to go in there and I'm gonna have to do this natural. I'm like, oh, we gotta think of something, you know. But I believe it was 3 days before the birth of our first son, we got another call. And this was just this little Christmas party. And they were like, hey, we need a little band to play for our Christmas party. Are you guys available? And I said, yeah, we are. I think that was on Monday. We played on Wednesday, had the baby on Friday. And that job paid the exact amount that the epidural that we needed to pay for the anesthesia. So I have no doubt that those things, they happen in because there is a divine creator who sits at the helm of this life and of our trials and challenges, and he knows what we need. We have but to ask and to act in faith.
1: I've got one more question for you, since I know you've got places to be.
2: Yeah, no, go ahead, man. Go ahead.
1: Did you ever teach your wife the blues, and is she pretty good?
2: She's way better than me.

John Schmidt is a pleasure to see perform and, it turns out, to interview as well. For a guy that's traveled the world playing piano, he's as humble and down-to-earth as could be. I caught up to him as he was preparing to record a video called Michael Meets Mozart that, as of this recording, has just shy of 1 million views on YouTube.

0: So John, tell the general public what it is that you do.
1: I somehow am making it with my main career as music, and it is quite a miracle. Quite a miracle. It shouldn't be possible in a regional market to be able to pull it off. But between putting out sheet music and CDs and the help of the internet and a website that I have sales on, and it just all, and doing concerts, live concerts, perform about once or twice a week on average. And somehow it all comes together and I can support a family, and it's crazy.
0: You consider yourself a regional artist?
1: Yeah, I think I'm more of a regional artist. I'm definitely not worldwide. And every once in a while I break out and I'll do something across, you know, at random spots across the country. People that find me on YouTube will, you know, contact me and say, hey, look, you know, come out and play for the Arts Council in Wisconsin, or do a fundraiser here or there. We even went to England and did something over there, and somebody brought me up to France. But really, most of my performances are within 3 hours of my home.
0: Okay.
1: Which is nice, actually.
0: Yeah.
1: Because my kids are all, you know, we go 18 years old down to 9 and 5 kids, and we're in the thick of it, and I want to be in the thick of it with them. You know, I don't want to be missing it.

0: I came out with my, I remember the first CD, when I came out with a CD, I went into Bonneville Studios and told them that I was going to make an album. And the engineer said, hey, we've got this brand new piece of equipment. And if we use this, you'd be able to release a CD if you want. I'm like, whoa, that's cool, you know, because I thought, man, everybody will think I'm big time, you know, if I have a CD. So I packaged it, you know, paid somebody to do some nice artwork on it. And there I was in the stores with a CD I went to some of the stores and let them have some on consignment, and people thought I was big because I had a CD,
1: yeah.
0: You know? And I think I don't know if I knew of any other independent artist in the world that had a CD at that time. I think everybody that had a CD was on a label. So that was big for me. It was about exactly 20 years ago. You know, before that I had cassettes, and I had sold, I think, about 2,000 of those. And so I had tested the waters.
1: Yeah.
0: And that was a real blessing for me, just to kind of be in the right place at the right time. And somebody told me something about, if you act like you're a big star, then people believe it. So I think having the CD was a big part of that act, I guess, you know. And I think another one is I think when 1,000 people showed up at a high school show that I did, I thought, you know, I'm going to start renting like Kingsbury Hall and like act like I'm a big name and see what happens. And it was the weirdest thing. Like within months, KUED Channel 7 calls and says, hey, we want to film a video and feature a full-length concert of yours on KUED. And within a year's time, the Utah Symphony asked me to be a part of their Deer Valley concert series. I was on with some other artists in an evening that they did. So here I am in the Utah Symphony concert series. And it worked. It, for some reason, you know, it all came together.
1: You're
0: Am I talking too much?
1: No. this is a radio show about you. Come on, you can't. But I gotta add, I mean, it feels like you're selling yourself short talking about the acting and chancing upon. I mean, you're a player, right? I mean, you didn't just make a record and turn it into a CD because you could kind of play piano, right?
0: Well, I had a classical background. I trained, very seriously growing up. And I actually tried out for a piano performance scholarship at the University of Utah when I was 16. And it was just because my teacher wanted me to. And I was humoring her. And I won. I won the scholarship. And then I'm like, nah, I don't want to go into music. I just turned it down because I didn't want to be a musician. You know, I was more into athletics and stuff like that.

0: I honestly did not want to be a musician. It was not in the plans. And when I married Michelle, I was about 25, and I was done with school. And I was going to go back and get an MBA. I had majored in English, and that was my plan, to go back and get an MBA. And we just, you know how you do when you start your life, start out life together as a newly married couple. You pray a lot and try to figure out what you're supposed to do. And we just had some real undeniable nudges. I mean, like undeniable nudges to go into music.
1: So you just woke up one day and realized you were a musician, like it or not?
0: No, you know, in junior high, or I mean in high school, I was writing. I was writing a lot of songs in high school. And I think, yeah, I started in junior high writing songs. And I was always doing it for fun and making little recordings. And even before I was married, you know, that's when I was starting to do little fundraiser concerts. It was always for fun. Never thought it would be a career. I'd always heard about people that went into music because they were following their bliss, right? And then their families would starve. And it was just like, holy cow, you know? I didn't want to do that to my family. I wanted my first bliss to be feeding my family, you know what I mean? And then if the other bliss could be in there, that's fine, so.
1: And it is in there. Have you ever had to say whoa to the music and focus on the first bliss, or has the music always really played a natural second fiddle?
0: It's definitely been second fiddle. I can honestly say that. When Michelle had twins, we didn't really have help. So she was all on her own. So for about a year and a half, I did absolutely nothing with music as far as pursuing it, because we just, it took all of everything the both of us had to make it through. We had four children under the age of five all of a sudden. And she was bound and determined to nurse all of her children. So she nursed those twins. And it seriously was one of the hardest things we've ever been through together. But my career almost died. It almost did. But I felt like that was the right thing to do when I look back.
1: Tell me though, John, you're known not only as a musician and a teacher, but as just a rock solid performer. How much of that is an act? Or do you just really love it up there as much as it looks like you do?
0: I really enjoy it. I really enjoy playing the piano. In fact, just the thought of getting up and being able to play one of my tunes,

0: lying, you know?
1: Yeah.
0: And I don't know. I don't know how that could ever get old to somebody, you know, flying. I'm flying right now, you know? That's kind of... So, I think just kind of the rhythmic aspect of my music, I feel a little bit like a drummer.
1: Yeah.
0: And a pianist. So I, you know how you watch drummers when they drum? They're always feeling that beat, and they're moving their body a lot, and it looks a little bit like a dance.
1: Yeah.
0: And I feel a little bit of that as I perform. So, you know, it's just enjoyable.

0: when you realized how many other people wanted to learn to play what you were writing, was that part of what you thought you were giving to the world?
1: No, that was a complete surprise.
0: Was it really?
1: Yeah, complete surprise. The first book that I put out, it was a piano student that twisted my arm. And I think it was about 15 years ago. He says, you've got to, you know, print this into sheet music. You got to print your songs into sheet music. And I said, well, I don't know enough about computers. And so he went out and bought everything. The software, the keyboard, everything. And it just tricked me into coming over to his house one day. And like a year, like a 1 month later, we had volume one.
0: Really?
1: And it had a song in there called Waterfall that I wrote when I was like 17 years old.
0: Sure.
1: And I think the reason why kids like to play it is because it was written by somebody their age.
0: Yeah.
1: You know? So, and I think another thing that's fun about that song is it has two rhythms going at the same time. And I've heard somewhere that whenever you can get two interesting things going at the same time, that it causes great interest. If you can combine, there's like a word for it. I forgot what it is, but that's a real winner if you can get two interesting somethings happening at once.

0: I honestly want to know, and I honestly think people who... I mean, you know how many people have gone through the "I wish I had never stopped taking piano lessons" mm-hmm. phase of their life, and here's a guy who... I'm sure he stopped taking lessons at some point, but you never stopped doing it, and there are so many people that have, and I'm wondering if you... I'm just wondering what you feel about that. Is it just something that you can do or not do, or do you feel a greater responsibility to your music?
1: Oh, yeah, I definitely feel a responsibility. I think what the approach that Michelle and I have taken is we've bet everything we have on, well, since we have such a unstable career and unreliable, you know, we've bet everything we have on a quote by President Benson. And the quote is, whoever gives their life to the Lord will find out that he can make a lot more out of their life than they can. And we've bet everything on that. He will provide opportunities. He will, everything. So we, as we do that, I think that's why we chose music. Because as we started our marriage together, we thought, if we just give our life to the Lord, then see where we're guided, and it was guided to music. And so, if you feel like that's what the Lord wants you to do, then you do feel that responsibility.
0: You have five kids.
1: Yeah.
0: The oldest is?

0: 18.
1: 18 right now. He? She?
0: Yeah, he.
1: He? Does he play piano?
0: He got good at piano, and then he broke off into guitar when he was about 13. Oh. So he does both, and he also sings. He's actually just coming out with a... He just came out with an EP. He's a really great songwriter. And,
1: what's his name?
0: His name's Spencer Schmidt.
1: Spencer. Okay.
0: So, yeah, it's... I'm really impressed with the creativity of his writing. It's really good.
1: Do you want your children, or do you want Spencer to be a musician? Do you want him to do what you do?
0: You know what? I want him to find out what the Lord wants him to do, just like Michelle and I did. You know, and Michelle and I are totally open to the fact that at some point the plan might change, and we will do whatever. You know, if we get called on to go to Africa and do some whatever down there. You know what I mean? We literally do not take this very seriously as far as, you know, getting all worried about it that way. Or maybe, you know, you have a health, you just, you know, a health issue or something like that. We know that things come and go, you know, and we are totally aware that this may serve its purpose, and then the purpose is served, and then you are led a different way. And I would hope that my kids would do the same thing. You know, I've got a couple of boys that are, you know, my boys are great athletes, for example, and I've said the same thing, you know. Just make sure you put your life in the Lord's hands and that it's His, and then you'll get guidance. And I think that guidance a lot of times comes in ways of, you know, that's not right. You know, do whatever you want. I'll let you know when it's not right. But other than that, just go for it, you know. But sometimes you get nudges, you know, and sometimes you're given a love for something for a reason, because that's part of a plan. You know, I think if somebody goes into professional athletics, for example, I think they need to do it with that in place, where they've given their life to the Lord and He has guided them there, because then He will make it all right and make it all work the way it's supposed to. And I am so thankful, because I look back on my family life and the way that has all happened, and I feel like the Lord has helped everything to structure in a way that I've been able to be a dad, which is my number one, that's my number one passion. It's before music. I'm extremely thankful that I was able to go to my son Spencer's football games on Friday night, because he was the running back. You tell, I'm a musician. I play Friday night gigs. Almost everybody that I talk to, that if I had a gig already scheduled, I talk to them and I say, you know, is there any way we can reschedule this? And you know, my boy's playing running back. He's a starting running back. They all worked with me.
1: Really?
0: Every last one of them. And some of it was kind of miraculous, you know. But I really do believe that we get what we desire when it comes to how we want to structure our life. And that's something, for some reason, ever since I was a teenager, just watching my older siblings with their kids and stuff and hearing how they valued parenthood, I just had a passion for that ever since I was a teenager. I wanted to be just a really excellent father ever since I was a teenager. And it was just something that was in there. And I remember, you know, just exercising faith towards it, making plans for it. And I can honestly say that my family life has been very blessed. I feel very rich, even though, you know, not financially, but in the family area, I feel very rich.
1: It doesn't seem like you've ever passed an opportunity to use your music to help somebody else.
0: Well, I do think that that's part of the responsibility. You know, I feel like it's not mine. It's on loan. Yeah. And it's not mine to do with what I want. It just isn't. I feel like I have to consult. I want to try to use it the way it's supposed to be used, I guess.
1: But isn't that the opposite of what a rock star should be thinking? I mean, shouldn't the people be there to support you?
0: I think the gospel perspective makes it right, makes it rich, makes it sit in its proper place. I really feel like it has is kept me from getting out of whack in music, you know, and going weird or going off balance in the music area. And I feel like I've been able to look at church callings the right way, or you know, family the right way, or just whatever it is, and just because the gospel perspective, I think, puts it all in its right place. And the thing that I found is that when you feel like you should be focusing somewhere else for a while, and you neglect your music, then when you come back to it, it's like it's so fresh, it's so rewarding, and it's like this cool circle that's, you know, it just keeps everything fresh.
1: You referenced a couple of times the little nudges that that direct you or prompt you down a certain path. What do those nudges look like to you? How do they appear in John Smith's life and point you somewhere you didn't expect to be?
0: Well, I was in the Norway mission, and the last 4 months of the mission, I spent with a new mission president that came in. He was a patriarch and just sort of a Jedi, spiritual Jedi. Anyway, he had heard me play hymns. As far as he knew, I was the elder that played hymns in the zone conference. That's all he had ever heard. And in the final interview, I barely know this guy. You know, he's land 4 months. He says, "Well, what are you going to do when you get home? What are you going to go into?" And I said, "Well, I'm thinking of, you know, getting an MBA and starting a business or something like that." He looks at me like he doesn't agree. That is really, really weird, you know? And he goes, "What about your music?" And I was flippant. I honestly was flippant.
1: Really?
0: With him. I said, "Well, I'd sort of like to feed my family, you know?" And he didn't crack a smile. He gets his finger out and he points at me. He goes, "Do not neglect the gift the Lord has given you." He looks up at the ceiling and he goes, "I just told you something." And he was kind of mad at me for being so flippant. And then I'm thinking, okay, that doesn't mean I have to make that my career. So, you know, I thought, I'll go home, I'll play for everybody that needs an accompanist, and I'll sing in the ward choir, and I'll do all, you know, play in church for everybody, and that's how I will not neglect my gift, you know. But I don't have to go into this for a career. He didn't say that, you know. But you know, as I was just doing the music for fun, I kept getting feedback. Like, this was really making people happy. Like, my music really lifted them. And I thought it was really cool. That was a really huge realization for me. And it was not just in my local. This guy heard me playing the piano with my friends up at the Cliff Lodge. We would go up there and just hijack pianos and, you know, play, you know. And this guy was from back east and heard me. And he brought me back for some benefit concerts that he was sponsoring. And so I had a chance to see if people outside of Utah would buy my cassette tape. Yeah. And they actually bought it better than the people in Utah. And I thought, wow. And they would be really visibly touched by some of these, you know, by some of the playing. And they'd talk to me after. And I was like, wow. And I started thinking, wow, that's amazing. And then when Michelle and I got married, we just, you know, we fast and prayed and to know, should I go back to MBA or should we take a year or two and just focus on music? What should we do? And it was very, very clear. It was very, very clear. And I've had really cool priesthood blessings. I can't tell you how many blessings where it's just this random setting apart or something. And then all of a sudden it goes into and just talks about my career. And like, I remember my dad, I think it was right after the twins, where we were just at the lowest point of the career. And we were ready to make a change and just get out of music. And so we thought, you know, let's fast and pray and get some direction on this and ask my dad for a blessing. And my dad is just this German immigrant guy, you know, started a sharpening business when he came to the United States. Does not care one iota about, you know, if his boy is famous or whatever. It would not matter to him, you know. And in the blessing, it was about 15 years ago, he said, "You are supposed to do music. Your music is needed in China, in Japan, in..." He starts naming all of the countries, like rattled off like 5-6 countries. And here we are sitting thinking, how in the world is that going to happen? It was before the internet. It was before everything, you know? So that was a huge nudge. It was just huge. It was just like my dad, he got done and he's like, I don't know where that came from. And I felt that same thing. I've never heard him give a blessing like that and all the blessings that he's given me. It was really something unusual. I think we've had unusual nudges. I think most people, the Lord just kind of says, you know, it's your choice. Just do whatever. But I think since we asked him, you know, for guidance in that area, maybe that's, and we're ready to, I think it was unusual. I don't know. I don't want people to think that that's normal, because I don't think it is. You know, that strong, that clear of a nudge. So we're just, you know, Michelle and I often just say to each other, we're just kind of along for the ride, you know? And when we need money, we can go right to the Lord and say, "This is your problem. We're doing this because you led us here. Now, we need $20,000 here, or we need a bigger kitchen, or we need..." And he always comes through. Oh, and the thing that is great is that it gives us a chance to learn faith and to live by faith, because we're put in these really scary situations. And the faith that we've been able to develop, and just knowing that you can pray about anything, it's been awesome. It's been really a great opportunity. And maybe that's the reason we were put into it, is we knew we needed to learn how to have faith or something. I don't know.
1: 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I'm Ryan Tilby, and this is Everything Creative, brought to you by The Church of Jesus Christ of Latter-day Saints.

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1: From the Conference Center in Salt Lake City, this is Conversations, featuring discussions with members of The Church of Jesus Christ of Latter-day Saints with a unique perspective or an interesting story. Today's conversation is with Kenneth and Jeanette Howell, the parents of Brady Howell, one of the casualties caused by the airliner that crashed into the Pentagon on September 11th, 2001. Ruth Todd is the host for this episode. Ruth is a former television news anchor and is currently a radio and television personality.
2: We are honored to have as our guest today Kenneth and Jeanette Howell. The Howells currently live in St. George, Utah, but before landing in southern Utah, their life has taken them interesting places where they've experienced so many fascinating aspects of life. We invited them today to tell us, among other things, about a recent world event that had a profound effect on them and their entire family. You see, their son, Brady Howell, was killed on September 11, 2001, while he was in the Pentagon at the exact time when that plane crashed and killed so many. Welcome to Ken and Jeanette Howells, and thank you so much for coming to talk with us about such a sensitive part of your lives. Tell us first where you were and how you were affected when you heard that Osama bin Laden was dead. Ken, start with you.
3: We were home that evening when we heard the news over television that Osama bin Laden had been killed. And I had mixed emotions as I heard that report. I guess one of the emotions I felt was kind of my appreciation for the many hours and the expense and the people who had given their lives in the last 10 years to bring to justice one of the terrorists that had caused this terrible tragedy in the life of our nation and certainly in our lives personally. We did not need to hear about the death of Osama for closure in our lives. We had reached that a long time ago. But the fact that a person who had done so much evil had now been removed from the opportunity to continue doing that is something that made me feel grateful for all the effort that had gone into that project.
2: And we're going to talk about the process and that closure that you said you got far earlier, a little bit later in this interview. But Jeanette, tell me about you when you heard that news. You're the mother of Brady. How did it affect you?
4: I was relieved, as Ken said, to have one more evil doer gone. But I realized right from the start that there are others who will take his place, and these kinds of things will go on.
2: Well, that must have been a day that you will always remember in your lives. But let's go back to the beginning. Not just Brady's beginning, but yours. Tell us a little bit about your backgrounds, where you're from, and the early days of your lives. Ken.
3: I had a great childhood. I was born in Riverton, Utah, grew up in Draper, went to grade school and junior high in Draper, and then later to Jordan High School. Jeanette was born in Sandy. We did not know each other at the time. We both went to the same high school. We lived in the area until I graduated from college, and then we accepted a position at Ohio University in Athens, Ohio. And we moved to Ohio when our oldest son was 6 weeks old.
2: Jeanette, tell us about your early days.
4: I was the oldest of seven children. Grew up in Sandy in a big family, and my mother and dad were good people that took care of everybody in the neighborhood. My mother was a nurse who gave up practicing nursing and raised seven children, and plus lots of foster children were in our home. It was a busy, busy, busy place. Ken had to wait for me to grow up. We went to the same high school, but we were about 6 years apart. We met on a blind date, and we were married not too long after that, and we've had such a good life. I was always the organizer and the planner, and Ken was the fun maker. He was a fun guy to date.
2: So you got married, you moved to Ohio. Tell us about your career and moving around a little bit.
3: I was offered a position as the assistant director of the student union building at Ohio University, and neither one of us had ever lived in that part of the country. So we left being a little fearful of getting so far away from home. But we found out that people are really nice no matter where you live, if you make the effort to meet them halfway. We were accepted in that area where we lived, and we had great experiences there. Our experience in the church was unique in that our little dependent branch was very small, and everyone had several opportunities to be involved in assignments in the branch.
2: You talk about your experience in the church. Prior to Ohio, you were a missionary, is that right?
3: That's correct.
2: And you went far away on your mission.
3: I did. I left our little hometown of Draper, Utah, and ended up in Austria and Switzerland. It was like most missionaries will say, it was the great experience of my life. It helped me form goals and things that I wanted to accomplish, and it was the basis for many things that I've done in life that have been fun and rewarding. I actually ended up in Austria. I arrived there 10 days after the Soviet military had left that section where I was assigned. And so we crossed the Danube River in Linz, Austria, into the little part known as Urfahr. And as missionaries, we could get into almost every home.
2: Is that because you were Americans?
3: Yes, I was an American. My companion was Swiss, and the people were so excited to talk to individuals who were from the Western world because they had not been able to do this for 10 years, that we would be invited in and they would want to hear our story. When they found out we wanted to talk about religion, they weren't nearly as interested usually, but some of them were, and it turned out to be an experience that I've cherished until this very day.
2: So we're back in Ohio. You spent how many years there and then where?
3: We spent 2 years there. And then we were offered a position at Riggs College. We were excited to come back out west and to live in a Mormon community. We accepted that position, and we actually came thinking we'll spend a couple of years and get some good experience and then move on to somewhere else. But it turned out to be a unique place to live with good people and good opportunities at the college that we stayed there 33 years.
2: And you did so many things at Riggs College. For 22 of the years, I understand that you were the director of public relations for the college. Tell us a little bit about that and some of the things that happened while you were PR director.
3: That was a job that I had dreamed about someday, that I might have that kind of a job where you are excited to get up every morning and go to work. If there was anything fun or exciting happening at the school, we were involved in it. We, among other things, established an NPR-affiliated radio station. We had press relations, a news bureau, hosting. We took care of the entertainment that came to campus. We were in charge of the entertainment from students that left campus and traveled around the world, and many other things that went on. A couple of highlights of that experience. I was able to be involved in the inauguration of four college presidents, starting with President Bruce C. Hafen, and then with Joe J. Christensen, with Stephen D. Binion, and later with David A. Bednar. This was an opportunity to invite a lot of guests to campus and to put our best foot forward and show the world what we had at this unique institution in Rexburg, Idaho.
2: Now it's BYU-Idaho, of course, but when you think back on the very best of what Riggs College was, what is it to you? What stands out the most?
3: I think both the students and the staff, including the faculty that were there from the time I arrived until the time I left, probably the prominent thing that everyone would talk about is the feeling that you had, the spirit of Riggs that was there. It was kind of a unity and a goodwill feeling that we were all there to help each other and to build testimonies. It was a place where you could get an education, but at the same time, where a lot of training was done in how you would work in the church and the responsibilities you might have to shoulder as you got a little bit older.
2: Jeanette, busy for you at home too. Tell us about your family, your growing family. You started with your 1 6-week-old baby on the way to Ohio, but then
4: he was
2: expanded,
4: right? He was just two when we came to Idaho. We have five children. They were spread out a little bit. but we really enjoyed and appreciated each one that came. We have four sons and one daughter. Ken said we had an evenly balanced family, two sons, a daughter, and then two more sons. They were normal children. They had happy times and they had cross times. And one of the things that I really was grateful for was that as we were raising our children, we had kind of made some decisions when we very first got married. We just understood with each other that as our family came, I would be a stay-at-home mom and that we would live within our budget of whatever Ken provided for us so that I didn't ever have that pressure to go to work. As we've now lost a son, I think back on the opportunity that I had to be home as my children came home from school every day and we would visit and have an after-school snack. And I'm so glad I didn't miss any of those with Brady or with any of my other children. We tried really hard to get a lot of things done during the week so that when hopefully Ken would have some time on weekends, because of his job at Rick's, he was gone sometimes 7 days a week, mornings and nights. If we could have him home sometime on Saturday, we wanted to be free to do the fun things that he always planned. And our children learned to love each other and got along. And I guess I want to tell about one other thing I did.
2: Please.
4: That I'm really, really grateful that I did. We lived in a neighborhood where there were lots of children, lots of opportunities for our children to play, and there was always someone at the door wanting to play. And I feel like we get closest to the people that we know the best, and I wanted our children to know each other best. I knew that they would have each other a lot more years than they would have us. And so as much as I loved my family, I wanted them to love each other that much always too. So on Saturday mornings when the doorbell rang, the neighborhood children were told they can't come out and play until afternoon. And they could get through with their chores because they all had chores that they needed to do every day. But the rest of the morning, they could play with each other and do things with each other. And they really got to know each other well that way. They were always happy to go play with friends, but they still came to understand each other.
2: So that was a family rule to earmark that precious Saturday morning time for brothers and sisters time.
4: It was. It was wonderful. And then we could go play and do lots of other fun things.
2: Are they close today because of that?
4: Oh, I think they are. They say they are. And they're very different. Their interests are very different. But if they were today just meeting, they probably wouldn't choose each other as their best friends. But because they understand and know each other very well, they are really close together. They really support each other.
2: What is the best advice you would give to young mothers or your own children now as you see your grandchildren being raised about rearing them?
4: They all had chores every day. They all took some kind of lesson. Some of them didn't practice very much, but they were supposed to. In fact, we have a funny picture of our youngest son sitting on the piano bench with his headphones on in his ears playing the piano while the dog's laying underneath the piano bench. And I think, I wonder how much you were getting
2: right.
4: Yeah. Practicing.
2: Really effective practicing.
4: Yeah. But I think I would encourage parents to try and spend time with your children. Try and make sure that your children spend some quality time with each other. We didn't have all the technology that parents now have to deal with texting and all of those kinds of things. But they played games together and they did things together. I think that's so important. And we see our children doing the same thing with their children now.
2: One of the biggest events that happened in the news happened in 1976, June 5th, when the Teton Dam burst. And you were there in a bishopric, Ken. Tell us about that. That was a huge adversity for you and your community.
3: It was. This happened at noon on June the 5th, 1976. We were home, and our oldest son, who was then about 12 years old, came home and said the neighbor had told him to go home and tell his parents that the dam had broken and that we were supposed to leave immediately. So we hurried and turned on the radio, and that was the news that was on all the stations there. So one of the members of the bishopric went one way, and we went the other way, and we tried to warn people as we were leaving town. The information we received was they didn't know how long it would take the water to get to our community. We were about 15 miles away from the dam. And so we were not supposed to stop and take anything but to get our family and go to high ground.
2: How many minutes from the time you heard that till the time you left?
3: Well, because we went through town a little bit and warned a few neighbors, we probably took 15 minutes, but not longer than that. We had two vehicles, and we left one home thinking the water would only be a foot deep and we'd be back that evening. We grabbed a diaper bag for the baby and a bottle of pears, but we didn't think to grab anything to open the bottle of pears with, and that's what we took as we left home. That was before all the emphasis on a 72-hour kit, and now as we talk about that, that would have been so helpful to have had
2: that
3: to take with us.
2: Grab that bag and run out the door.
3: But this experience with the Teton Dam gave all of us, and those of us who were involved in church leadership especially, a chance to see how the church welfare program works. We had a great stake president who was the man for the hour at the time, and as soon as this happened, he called Salt Lake, letting them know what was happening. And before midnight that night, the first trucks were arriving in the area from church welfare with blankets and baby formula and diapers and things that they knew that we would need. That's how this all started. Then our stake leaders and other leaders from the region worked with the FEMA and the other government people who came into town, and they would have a meeting every morning that would be passed along to each one of the wards. We each had a command post that was connected with the CB radio. And so people from our ward could come to our ward's command post and could get the latest information that was being disseminated by this means.
2: And if people don't remember, homes were just washed completely away. Wasn't one of the members of your bishopric one of those people who lost a home?
3: Yes, one of the counselor's home was completely gone, and the bishop's home was totally destroyed.
2: As were quite a few, many homes.
3: In fact, we had 157 homes in the ward. And of the 157, we saved 27. Mm. So we lost 130 homes.
2: You know, I can only imagine what it would have been like to rebuild and been in church leadership. But give us a little bit of a sketch of what those next few months were like when everybody had to pull together.
3: It started that very day. The stake president got the word out by word of mouth, that there would be a meeting that evening in the field house at Rooks College. We were there, and we were asked to be seated in ward groups so that we could visually see who was there and make a list of those who were not there. And then it was announced that the following morning there would be another meeting, and that the bishopric and the ward leaders should try to assemble by the next morning a list of those people who were unaccounted for, so we would know who we were looking for. A week later, President Kimball came and observed the area by helicopter and spoke to us at the field house. And I remember the counsel that he gave us that day. And he said, as you rebuild your homes, rebuild your lives. And I've always remembered that. We also had great counsel from our stake leaders about being totally honest in our dealings with the federal government, because this was a time when the church was being scrutinized and observed as we worked our way through this.
2: Jeanette, tell me what you remember. That must be just seared in your memory forever, all those days, especially those first few days.
4: The very first night, Ken and I sat up as he was making this list, and we were trying to find people. We were mowing our lawn for the very first time. It was a brand new home that day. And the builder came and found us and told us that he had some student apartments, and the students had just gone, and we could have one of those apartments in Rexburg for as long as we needed it. So we had a place to stay that night. And as Ken and I gathered our children, we had four children at the time, as we gathered them around us and we had family prayer, we really felt peace. We had come 10 years before with one little child. We'd come in a little car with a trailer behind with everything we owned. And we had four children now. We had each other. We were going to be fine. It was really different. It was a good feeling. And that peace carried through. Ken was busy with the ward members, and I was so grateful for the volunteers who came. So many people came, and we appreciated it so much.
2: Thank you. It must have been an incredible time on so many levels. You're listening to Conversations. Our guests today are Ken and Jeanette Howell, parents of Brady Howell, who was killed on 9/11/2001. When you stop and think about different events in your life, for instance, dealing and being a leader during the Teton Dam break, and as a young missionary going into Linz, Austria just 10 days after the Russian occupation, leaving your home as a newlywed couple with a tiny baby, and then all the experiences that follow, and then having such a big leadership role at Ricks College, do you ever look back and say all of those were steps to the next thing and dealing with 9/11 because you were so directly affected?
3: I'm sure that the experiences that we gained through the years helped us deal with that. There were other things also, as we look back on Brady's death, that come to mind. And Jeanette needs to tell us that story. Brady was our fourth child, and we were excited when we knew that he was coming into our family. And Jeanette, take it from there and talk about the three things that helped us understand Brady's mission.
4: Hindsight gives us a lot of understanding. When Brady was born, he was a blue baby, and he didn't breathe. And as they had all the nurses and doctors in there working on him, I just kept saying, breathe, breathe, breathe. And finally he did, and he was healthy. He was big and healthy. He grew fine. Then when he was at the time of the Teton Dam flood, I was in the Young Women's Presidency, and I'd been up with the girls at camp, and I had come home a little bit early. But when the girls came back, I went to the church to meet them that last morning. And I took Brady with me, and after everyone had pulled away from the parking lot and the leaders were all there, I put Brady down on the ground, and he was running around. There was nobody around, and suddenly I heard someone screaming, stop, stop, stop, and one of the leaders was pounding on the hood of a car that was backing up. One of the girls had forgotten her sleeping bag and left it on the ground, and so her father was backing up to go get the sleeping bag. Brady was right behind the car. I could not even move. I was absolutely paralyzed. The car finally stopped, and I ran around behind it, and Brady was flat on his face with his little legs spread out, and the car was pulled up right between his legs, and we had to have the car pull forward to get him out from under that car. And I whipped his little pants and diaper down, and there was not a mark on him. Everything was okay. I picked him up and went into the church that was damaged because of the flood all by myself, and went in there and just fell apart and cried. And told Heavenly Father how grateful I was that he was all right. Someone had called Ken, and he came and found me there. Brady was fine. Just got down and played the rest of the next day. That haunted me for a long time. It still does. What could have happened?
3: Mm-hmm.
4: Then when he was a little bit older, he and his younger brother shared a bedroom. One night, Ken and I, both of us just sat bolt upright in bed, and we just jumped out of bed and went running into the bedroom. There hadn't been a sound, but we both knew something was wrong. We went in, and Brady was laying there, just glassy-eyed, absolutely no movement at all. We couldn't waken him. We couldn't do anything. And he was just burning up with fever. Ken just grabbed my hand. We both knew he was dying. And he grabbed my hand, and he said, we need to give him a blessing right
2: now.
4: And
2: how old is he at this point?
4: 5 or 6. Ken gave him a beautiful blessing that he would live. And then we sat up the rest of the night and watched him breathe. And he just gradually breathed normally. He got up in the morning. He was ready to play. He wasn't tired. He just went on. Everything was fine. After Brady died in the Pentagon, and things had settled down a little bit, and I looked back over his life, mm-hmm. I think Heavenly Father in those three instances was teaching me something. He was teaching me that Brady's life is in his hands. When he's ready for him to come home, he will take him. And I really believe that. That's given me a lot of peace and comfort because Brady was ready to go home. And we were blessed to be able to have him all the years that we did. And so that's really been a testimony to me. Sometimes I really think that looking back is a great teacher.
5: Thank you for sharing all of those experiences. Tell us about the morning of September 11th, 2001. Where were you?
3: We were in our home in St. George. We had recently been released from a mission call in St. George. We were serving at the St. George Temple Visitor Center and Historic Sites. We were almost totally packed and ready to go to Idaho to report our mission that following Sunday. We had also planned to have an open house for our son, Carson, and daughter-in-law, Michelle, who had gotten married while we were on our mission. And because we were not to leave the mission, they had decided to get married in St. George, and they had come to the St. George Temple to do that, which was a great experience. That was really the last time all of our family, our children and their spouses, were together in a formal setting, was when Carson and Michelle were married in the St. George Temple. Anyhow, we were getting ready, and Jeanette got up a little early and was finishing some household things she needed to do. And she saw on the news where a plane had crashed into the World Trade Center. I got up a little later, and she told me about that, and it didn't register in my mind that this was a big plane. I thought we were talking about a small aircraft. And about that time, the cable to our television went out, and so we just turned it off. And she was finishing her household projects, and we were getting ready to have breakfast. And the phone rang, and it was our daughter, Camille. And she said, "Are you watching television?" We said, "No, the cable's out." And she said, "What do you know so far?" And we said, "We know that a plane hit the World Trade Center." And she said, "There's more. You need to turn on the radio." So we tried the television again, and the cable was back on, and so we watched. And we were, that's when we learned that the second plane had hit the Trade Center and that the plane had also crashed into the Pentagon. We didn't feel, speaking for myself, and I think I can say the same for Jeanette, we didn't feel a lot of anxiety. We knew about 25,000 people work at the Pentagon.
5: Right.
3: We didn't even know if Brady was on shift. And so we were kind of mesmerized and watched most of the morning as they would show these tragic scenes from the different locations.
5: Did you try to reach him at that point?
3: We didn't, because he was in Navy intelligence and we didn't have a number where we could call him. We did try to reach his wife, Liz. She also worked in Washington, D.C., and she worked for Congressman James Hansen. And we were not able to reach her. They had closed their office and had sent everybody home. We called the rest of our children. We were in touch that way.
5: Right.
3: We thought, because of Brady's work assignment and the kind of work he was doing, that he would be very busy. And that's probably why we were not hearing anything.
5: Mm-hmm.
3: About 11 o'clock, Jeanette and I decided that if anything bad had happened, we didn't want to be in St. George. We needed to be closer to our family unit. And so we decided to travel to Centerville, where both our daughter and our oldest son were living at the time. We had talked with them on the phone, and we didn't have a cell phone at the time, so we stopped every hour or so and would call along the way to see if anyone had heard anything. We had designated one person as the contact that everyone could call. By the time we had reached mid-afternoon, I have to admit I had a real knot in the bottom of my stomach. Brady's a very responsible person. And even with that work assignment, I knew that he would have made a call to someone if he was able to do so.
5: Let's take a moment right now and tell us about Brady as his parents. You said he was a great person and a very responsible person. Tell us what he was doing exactly, what was his assignment in the Pentagon, and about him.
3: About a year prior to this time, he had completed a master's degree at Syracuse University in the prestigious program that dealt with public administration. Because of that degree and some contacts that he had made there, he was nominated to be a presidential management intern. And he had accepted that nomination, had been working for the Navy for about 15 months at this time. This assignment allowed him to do a six-month rotation, and he had been in two different rotational assignments, and this was his third one, and he was so excited to be in the intelligence network. He had dreamed about doing that when he was a little boy. In fact, when he was 9 years old, he and two friends had written President Ronald Reagan a letter, and the letter had indicated that they had a detective club, and they had camera, they had packs, which we assume means that they had backpacks, they had flashlights, and they would be willing to come at any time that they were needed to help with any case. And they had actually sent that letter to the president.
5: That gives great insight into who this boy then man really was, doesn't it?
3: Yeah.
5: As his mother, are you sharing that same knot in your stomach at this point in the day?
4: We were. I was. Mm-hmm. We just didn't discuss it. When we got to Sandersville, our children notified us. Our daughter is a nurse, and she had called every hospital and care center in that area who were accepting any patients, and Brady was not among them. So we knew, we really knew, that he was gone. And our next concern was to be able to get back to Liz and try and be with her and help her any way that we could. She's from Honeyville. Her parents are out here as well. And so that was our next project.
3: Along with getting our family together, mm-hmm. two of our children lived in Centerville. And we were at our son's home, and our daughter and her family came, and we were all there together. About 7 o'clock that evening,
4: Our other two children were in the Boise area.
3: At the time.
4: At the
3: mm-hmm.
4: time.
3: About 7 o'clock that evening, the doorbell rang. And when we answered the door, there were some military people in their uniforms. And they asked if Kenneth and Jeanette Howell were there. How they tracked us down there, I don't know. But they came to inform us that our son, Brady K. Howell, was officially listed as unaccounted for. And that was the first official word that we had.
5: You know, you always hear about experiences like that when the military comes to the door. You hear about it in war times. How do you deal with that, standing on the doorstep? What was that like?
3: Maybe Jeanette has a different response than mine, but it was so traumatic for me that although I had had all these experiences in my life where I had been called on to do things, it was difficult for me to make a decision. And that's where the unity of our children came into play. They made better decisions than I did at that moment, and they helped us immensely. And having the other two from Boise came the following day, and having them there and making decisions together as a family helped greatly to get us through that very difficult time. As they told us that information, I already knew that that had happened. I just hadn't had the official word. And then, as Jeanette said, our concern was to try to get back to Washington, D.C. And, of course, all the planes were grounded.
5: Of course.
3: Nothing was flying. We started at that time to prepare to go back there by calling the airlines trying to make reservations, but the earliest hope we had was several days down line to get out.
5: Jeanette, tell me your response.
4: It was nice to know that they knew where he was, that at least we knew what we already felt inside. We all hoped that there would be some way that some place that he would be found, but we already knew. We wanted to be there for us too. We wanted to be there when they found him, and as we finally got there, which Ken can tell about that, but when we arrived there, we found that they told us that there were no survivors after the first 30 minutes. And so that was something that made me feel better, that maybe he didn't have to suffer a long mm-hmm. time.
5: Tell us about arriving there and the outpouring of compassion you saw.
3: Before I answer that, Ruth, okay. If I could
5: please
3: tell one other incident. Our son-in-law is an avid runner, and several days a week he likes to run before he goes to work. And he does this regularly, so he doesn't usually have a physical negative effect from mm-hmm. this. And that morning, he finished his run and came home about the same time that the plane struck the Pentagon. And he came home that morning and was very ill and told our daughter Camille how physically ill he was, and he didn't know if he could go to work. And we've talked about that, and he had that same foreboding feeling mm-hmm. that something bad had happened, and that may or may not have been related to his running that morning. But he had that same feeling even earlier than we did as he got back from his run that morning.
5: So it took you a few days, but you made it back.
3: We did. Our nephew works for a firm that's located here in the Salt Lake area. Their firm was hosting the Chinese ambassador and his staff. And because nothing was flying, they were marooned here in Salt Lake, and they needed to get back to their headquarters in Washington, D.C. So the firm had made an application with the FAA to use their private jet to fly the ambassador and his staff to Washington, D.C. Our nephew called and said there would be room on the plane for us to fly with him if we could be to the airport by such and such mm-hmm. a time that morning, which didn't leave us much time. So our children all hustled around and packed a suitcase for us, and we changed clothes. We were just going out the door, and the phone rang again. It was our nephew saying that the FAA had withdrawn approval of that application and the plane would not be flying. So we changed clothes. We were sitting around in the living room, and the phone rang again. It was Rich, and he said that the application had again been approved, that they were at the point of the mountain headed for the airport, and if we could be there as soon as they were there, we could fly with them to Washington, D.C. So we hurried and changed clothes. We got in the car. No one wanted to be left at home. So we had about 3 minivans and a sedan all headed for the executive airport. We probably looked like the Keystone Cops as we were trying to find our way there, but we made it in time to join that group, and we are very indebted to those people who allowed us to fly because we were able to be there several days ahead of what we normally could have accomplished.
5: When you arrived in Washington, D.C., tell us about where you went. Did you go to the Pentagon? What did you see? Tell me what the process was.
3: Before our arrival in Washington, D.C., we had had a phone call from a person who had been assigned by Admiral Porterfield, who was Brady's boss, to be our official contact. He was our official contact. He had given us information by way of several phone calls. And when we arrived at the airport, he was there to meet us. He took us from there to a hotel in Arlington that had been arranged for by the Navy or by the Department of Defense. And there were many families that were being housed mm-hmm. there. We split our time between there and Liz's apartment, which was not very far from the airport. It was actually within walking distance. So the Navy met us there. They took care of us from that point on. They instructed us about what was going on and what we could be doing and should be doing. One of the things that we were invited to attend was a briefing that was offered each morning and each afternoon at the hotel ballroom, where a general would give all the information that he had been given by the recovery people and would pass that along to the families. He was a very stern individual, but was also sensitive and caring. And he would tell this group, don't you believe what you're reading or what you're listening to? What I tell you is the latest information. And people would say, well, couldn't there be a closet or couldn't there be an elevator where people might be found? And he was very firm in saying, the survivors that survived the crash at the Pentagon have been located. And so we would go twice a day to these briefings to find out any little bit of information. Mm-hmm. And the rest of the time was just wait and see.
5: So even though he was stern, you said he was caring. That was just one of many experiences you had with caring individuals. Tell us about the outpouring of compassion that you've spoken of.
4: The people that Brady worked with contacted us and were very kind to us. The Navy, nothing good enough can be said about them. They were wonderful for us, to us. There was a, as it got to the point that they were trying to identify those who, there were remains. The fire was so bad that there was really many who, there were many who had nothing to take home. The bishop of Liz and Brady's ward received a telephone call from a captain who was involved in identifying those who were recovered. He told the bishop to get in touch with us and that he had some information about Brady if we would be interested in hearing. That was something that was really difficult. We didn't know whether we wanted to hear more or whether we just wanted to be assured that he had been recovered enough. After a few days, we decided together, but Ken gave this Captain O'Brien a call, and he told us about when some of

0: He came across this temple recommend, and he knew that this was somebody really special to him. He had been an inactive member of the church for many years, but had recently become active and was now a bishop. And he told us that we could be assured that Brady was handled with the utmost dignity and respect. That was such a kind thing of him to do for us.
1: There were many other examples of people showing their concern for us. A couple of months later, one of the people that works for the airlines and has access to buddy passes gave up those passes so some of our family members could fly back to Washington, D.C. when Liz was able to hand the Olympic torch to President Bush, and we were able to be there and be part of that ceremony. When we returned to our home in St. George and came down the street, the tree in front of our home was completely covered with yellow ribbons. We had only lived there a month before 9/11, and so not many people even knew us, but the next door neighbors did, and they had decorated this tree for us. Also for Brady's service in Sugar City, when the funeral was held there, it makes me tearful to even think about that. As we drove into town, the streets were lined with American flags. And the day of the service, all these flags had been moved so that they kind of encircled the stake center, and they lined the walkway. The Madison County Sheriff's Department were all there and were an honor guard at the walkway at the stake center and escorted the funeral procession to the cemetery. One of the families in Sugar City that has a large family and a large home had vacated their home and moved up to their farm home and had turned that over to the Howells. We went in. It was spotlessly clean. There was soft music playing. The refrigerator was stocked with food. There was food on the counter. And they let us know that we were welcome to stay there as long as we needed to be there. They're just some of the examples of the sympathy and the outpouring of people's generosity that I can tell about.
2: What could you do to support Liz, this young woman who's all of a sudden a widow, one of the many of 9/11?
1: That was a difficult time for all of us because she was having a hard time. We were having a hard time. We tried to stay together. We tried to give her the freedom to make the decision she needed to make, but we tried to be there to be a sounding board if she needed to discuss that. We helped in the decision-making process as Brady was recovered and what we did from that point on. It was not difficult to know where Brady would be buried. It was not like him to do this, but a couple of weeks before the terrorist attack, he and Liz had gone to a crab fest. She didn't want to go. It was crummy weather and it was raining and she preferred to stay home. And he said, no, we need to go. And it was one of those nights when you talk about what ifs. And his what if was, if something happened to me, this is what I would like to do. And he had made it known to her that if something happened to him, he would like to go home. He would like to be buried in Sugar City. Also, there were other things they discussed. One of the things we were asked to do as a family was to submit some DNA so that they could identify him if they had to do it with DNA, which they did not have to do. They also asked for dental and medical records, and Liz didn't know where to look for those because she don't keep those right close at hand. She opened one of his drawers, and on the top of his drawer was all the information that they were asking for, which also ties in with Jeanette's story about three close calls that mm-hmm. we had with Brady. Mm-hmm.

0: how we don't know if he had a premonition that something was going to happen, but certainly he was prepared at this time to do that.
1: Ken and Jeanette, your attitudes through all of this are just remarkable. You don't seem to have any bitterness in your heart or in your voice, and you said you had closure a long time ago. How did you come to that point? When and where did you find that closure?
0: I suppose this started the very night of 9/11, when we got all the family together that we could get together that evening. And then the next day, when the other two sons and their families came, our children, our sons, gave Jeanette and I each a blessing. I still remember some of the words that they gave to us and the promises that were made. I think the things we talked about, how we tried to have unity in our family, was one of the factors that allowed us to do this. And then we just took things at a day at a time. We also realized that Brady's fun-loving spirit and his enthusiasm for things, he would not want us to go on the rest of our life with a long face and to let this tragic incident determine what we did the rest of our lives. So our grief turned to kind of a recovery period when Jeanette and I prayed every day that our children's attitude about this would not be an attitude of revenge. We were fearful that they would have revenge because of the way Brady died. And we wanted that not to be a factor, not to canker their soul. I'm sure they prayed for this also. And as time went on, we were able to accomplish that, both Jeanette and I and our children, that now, although we miss Brady terribly and we would love to have him around, I still would love to have him call on Sunday afternoon and discuss the outcome of the NFL football games like he used to do every Sunday.
1: I bet you do.
0: That isn't going to happen, but we still have that sweet peace. And through the gospel, that we know that if we do what we've committed to do, that there will be a day when we'll be reunited. Mm. And Jeanette has told me he'll probably come up to me and say, "Mom, you would not believe the great things I've been doing."
1: I would believe. Tell us, Jeanette, how your testimony of the gospel of Jesus Christ has helped you find closure and get to the point where you have no bitterness. I wish listeners could just see the sparkle in Jeanette's eyes and the smile on her face.
2: I think when one of our sons gave me the blessing that very first time, he said, "Heavenly Father knows how you feel. He lost a son too." And I thought, that's true, and I can make this. I can make this because I have that help. My testimony hasn't ever been shaken. It's just that I don't understand why a lot of these things are happening now, but I know that one day I will. We have such good children. We've been blessed. We've always hoped that we didn't ruin those wonderful spirits that Heavenly Father entrusted to us. But they've been guides and teachers to us. Mm. We have many people that we don't even know that have sent letters to us and kindness to us. And we got one card after Brady's death from the FBI agent who had investigated Brady for his top security clearances. And he told us in that card that Brady, he was LDS, we found, that Brady was worthy of the job that he was investigating him for, but he knew that he was also worthy for the one that he was doing now. People have shared their testimonies with us, and they've been kind to us in every way. And we've found that there are so many people that have tragedies in their life. Ours was a spectacular one. If Brady had died in an automobile accident or something like that, he wouldn't have all this notoriety. But because of the way that he died, his story of how he lived, that's where he's the hero. He was a victim that day, but he's a hero because of how he lived and how he exemplified the gospel and how he taught the gospel, and he loved it. He loved being a missionary. And everybody that he went to school with when he was in New York knew that he was a member of the church. They knew about those things because he'd tell them. He would share with them. And I don't think anyone's ever been offended by the way that he would approach them. He just was always happy, and they could see.
1: Well, you say your son is a hero, and indeed he is a hero, but I bet four of your children and your in-laws and grandchildren would say that the two people sitting in front of me are heroes themselves for the way they have acted in the face of adversity and become stronger and set such a wonderful example. You know, everybody has problems. Everybody has hard things in their lives. As you look back and you said the clarity that you get from looking back, what would you tell people that are currently struggling with what sometimes seems like an insurmountable problem? What advice do you give them to keep such optimism, to keep positive attitudes? Ken?
0: I guess the best advice I could give is to realize that we all have times when we are going to go through adversity, when we're going to need help. We found that we needed help at certain times, and we've also found that we gained strength when we've helped others. And we know that as people came to our aid, our support, that they were built up and they were strengthened. And as we've taken this just a day at a time, saying, what do we need to do today? And we've also tried to remember that this time that's allotted to us here on earth is a time for us to be productive and to do the things we need to do, and we never know when we're going to be called home. And so Jeanette and I get up every morning and we say, what a beautiful day this is. And we've got these opportunities that we have to do things. And we don't worry a lot about tomorrow or about next year. We think about that, but we think about today and tomorrow and what we can be doing to enjoy the things that have been granted to us right now.
1: What our listeners may not know is when you tell us that good advice, you also are fighting cancer. So you do indeed look at today in a different way than most.
0: That's true.
2: I think the advice that I might give is that don't compare yourself with the way somebody else goes through adversity as with yourself. I found with our children that they each dealt with hard things in different ways. One of our children gets kind of angry because he likes to control things, and he usually can do that. And that is something that he can't control. Another one of our children gets very quiet and doesn't discuss things a lot. And it would appear that he's not feeling the emotion that really is under the surface. Another one of our children is one who jumps in and does everything she can and gets as much done as possible. And another one of our children, it just gets terribly, terribly sad. And we all recognize that all are suffering, and we help them however we can. Just don't compare yourself. Just look forward to tomorrow and say, there will be an end to this, and I can make it. Heavenly Father thinks that I can make it, and I will.
1: Thank you. That is wonderful advice. One final question for today, and that is, just quickly tell me how your testimony played a part in your recovery and your response and the ensuing years.
2: I don't think I could have survived without it. We saw people without a testimony of the gospel as they went through hard things, and it just made me so sad. Study and pray and read scriptures and draw your family near around you and have courage.
1: Thank you. And Ken?
0: I think back to those times when we would have things like family home evening, and all families know that's not easy to get all the family together to do that. That's just one example of those times, but I would think back to our opportunities with our little children and then the children as they grew older and then a little older, and how all that effort that we put forth, that we wondered if that was doing any good, how that really has played a major role in the development of our family unit. we talked about the flood and how our home was destroyed, and we were in temporary housing, but the second floor of our home was still okay. And so a couple of times, we took our family to our destroyed home and had family home evening upstairs without any power, without any water, and it was a fun time. And our children, as we talk about testimony and the gospel and family unity, they remember those kinds of things when we would have a chance to talk about the gospel in that kind of a setting. And when this tragedy with Brady happened, I drew a lot of strength from those times when we had gone to the effort to tell each other we loved each other and that the gospel was important in our lives. And that helped my testimony at that time to go forward.
1: You have just heard from Ken and Jeanette Howell, our guests today on Conversations. We so appreciate your optimism and your advice to all of us as we negotiate the adversities that come our way. You are both certainly an inspiration, and we are grateful for your time and your willingness to be on the show. Thanks so much for being here.
3: Thank you. This has been Conversations, a program featuring discussions with members of The Church of Jesus Christ of Latter-day Saints who have a unique perspective or an interesting story. Today's conversation has been with Kenneth and Jeanette Howell. Thanks for listening to Conversations. We hope you'll join us again. 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
3: We are commanded to endure to the end. A commandment of few words, but one that encompasses a lifetime of effort. Doing so comes with a variety of challenges and blessings that shape us, nurture us, and prepare us to be worthy to live in His presence again. Successfully enduring results in a sense of accomplishment and strength that can be obtained no other way. Often such adversities result in a difficult lesson learned and newfound wisdom attained as we live the life we were sent to live. How does the restored gospel of Jesus Christ strengthen our resolve, improve our perspective, and bless our lives as we try faithfully to endure to the end? In the Doctrine and Covenants section 14, verse 7, we read, "And if you keep my commandments and endure to the end, you shall have eternal life, which gift is the greatest of all the gifts of God." This is Enduring It Well, a production of The Church of Jesus Christ of Latter-day Saints, with host W.A. Christensen.
6: It was a typical summer's day in West Jordan, Utah, June of 1992. 16-year-old Amy Marsh and her friends were sitting on the porch talking about teenager things when suddenly a gunshot rang out. One of the boys in the crowd had accidentally discharged what he thought was an unloaded gun directly into Amy's face. The bullet entered her cheek in a downward path which hit the spine and shattered. Amy slumped forward, falling off the porch face down onto the concrete walk below. Terrified, many in the crowd ran, confused and scared. Those that did remain called for help, and soon a helicopter airlifted Amy to a local hospital. Amy's parents, family, and friends were told she would not live through the night. Tearful prayers and blessings were offered while Amy laid motionless in a coma for the hours that turned to days. Amy eventually awoke from her coma to a different life, a challenging life of paralysis that would require her to learn to do almost everything over again, starting with the simple task of breathing. Her family and friends remained faithfully at her bedside, determined to be there for Amy. One such friend, Matt Hansen, visited Amy faithfully for the months she was in recovery and rehabilitation. Engaged in his own rehab for a serious arm injury, Matt made it a point to visit Amy every day in the hospital and to have lunch with her. Matt had been on the porch that day, a day that changed both of their lives forever. His terror turned to compassion and compassion to service. As he pushed Amy around the gardens of the hospital in her wheelchair each day, something unexpected happened. Love. Their love for one another blossomed. The two were married in the temple and today are the proud parents of two children. Life is still challenging for Amy and Matt, but their courage, determination, and love is an inspiration to all that know them. This is Enduring It Well, and today's episode is Lifting One Another with my guests Amy and Matt Hansen. Welcome, Matt and Amy.
7: Thank you. Glad to be here.
8: Thank you. Thanks for having us.
6: Amy, what happened that day at your friend's home? You were on the front porch of your friend's home, and what happened?
8: I was sitting on her front porch, and Matt and a group of friends came over to see us before they were going hunting. And for some reason, I'm not sure why, one of the boys took out the gun and pointed at me and pulled the trigger, and he didn't know that the gun was loaded. The bullet entered my right cheek. The bullet shattered, and some of the fragment from the bullet hit my first and second vertebrae.
6: And you were there, right, Matt?
7: Yes, I was. I actually had my back turned. I wasn't aware until I heard the gun go off, and I turned around, and that's when me and the other group of friends there saw Amy kind of fall forward off of the porch and actually hit her face down on the concrete and rolled over onto her back at the time. And immediately, you know, she was unconscious and had large amounts of blood trickling out of her face and cheek and mouth.
6: So what happened? Did you call 911?
8: The boy who shot me actually ran in the house and called 911, and they came and did what they could do.
7: You know, at the time also, we were young boys, and it was extremely shocking to us, and we kind of took off and ran, and then I tried to come back to see if she was okay, and fortunately, the home we were at, the father was there, and he was able to come out and actually wrapped Amy's face in a wet, cool towel and stayed with her until the paramedics were able to arrive at the time. And I recall the paramedics working on her on the porch for some time, helping her and trying to stabilize her and revive her. Until she was transported by Life Flight to the hospital.
6: So they get you, Amy, to the hospital. Of course, this is all happening while you're unconscious. So you do you have a memory of any of this?
8: No, I don't remember. I remember bits and pieces of the day, but I don't remember seeing the gun pointed at me or it hitting me. In fact, I just the most recent recollection I have is actually 3 days before.
6: 3 days before, and then after the accident, when does your memory kick back in?
8: Probably a week and a half.
6: So you've lost a week and a half of your life through this whole experience. You don't really know what's going on. Matt, you've been able to put some of this back together again, and after it happened, what was the next thing that the medical team did when they got her to the hospital?
7: It was a very challenging time, and from talking through some of the paramedics, we do understand that, you know, she had even passed away, and they revived her a couple times on the way to the hospital. At the time she arrived at the hospital, they kept us at the house for investigation and wouldn't allow us to leave and go see her, which was a very difficult thing, not knowing how she was doing that first night. But we know that when her parents arrived there at the hospital, the doctors did pull her parents aside into another room and ask them to prepare her funeral, that they did give her less than a 10% chance of surviving the first night.
6: Less than 10% chance. What have they said about those moments?
8: My mom has said that she felt that I was not going to die. She said instantly she felt like somebody's arms were around her, holding her up.
6: So they've given this very real, very brutal future of what's going to happen here. What took place after that?
7: That first night, she did have a priesthood blessing from her bishop, and she's spoken to him.
8: he told me that he and his counselor came in to give me a priesthood blessing. And when they first came in the room, my body was in spasms, shaking really bad. And as soon as the priesthood blessing was over, my body went very calm, just very calm. In fact, the counselor actually thought that I had passed away. One thing I also want to bring up, too, is that later we found out the house where I was at, there was an empty lot across the street. And somebody had bought the lot and was trying to build a house, but things kept going wrong and they just couldn't get the house built. Things just kept falling through and they didn't know why. And later we actually found out that had the helicopter not been able to land in that lot, they would have had to land at the church. And they would have had to transport my body, further away from where I was. And so the family that was supposed to build their house said now they know why that things kept falling through.
6: Probably wouldn't have been enough time, really, to get you there. What happened to you over those next several days, next week?
8: Well, they did tell my parents that if I did make it through the night, that I would be paralyzed from the nose down and that the quality of my life wouldn't be real good.
7: She was on a ventilator and on full life support for the first 2 months, actually. And, you know, at the time she awoke, which was about a week later in the ICU, she really couldn't move anything from the nose down. Her brother formed a chart that she could blink her eyes to spell things out, and that's how she communicated, was either just through blinking or through mouthing stuff when we'd try to read her lips. So,
6: Amy, what was that like waking up to this? Because you didn't know what had happened, and now your life has changed.
8: Right. I didn't know where I was or what had happened when I woke up. And, you know, I was still kind of under comatose medications. And so I was kind of just in and out of it. But when I did wake up and I was able to blink, I wasn't able to mouth anything because of the tubes and things in my mouth. But the first things I said when I did wake up was, don't take for granted the things you can do, and Jesus loves me. And I had no idea what had happened or where I was. And
6: so now you have this huge reality that's hit you. You're in the hospital and your life has changed. What got you through those moments of really hard realization?
8: I still didn't realize the extent of what had happened to me until probably 2 full weeks later, when they had taken me off some of the medication that kept me asleep. So by the time I was moved down to the rehabilitation unit, the doctor came in and he explained to me what had happened and what the extent of my injuries were, told me that I would never breathe again on my own, that I would never eat food again on my own, that I would never move anything from the nose down. I mean, it's the reality was that I didn't want to be alive anymore at that point. I asked the doctor if he could just please shut the machine off because I didn't want to live my life like that.
6: With that kind of reality and that kind of news, it's understandable that you would react that way. What allowed you to say, no, I need to stay, I need to keep going?
8: Well, Matt was a huge factor in that. We weren't dating at the time, we were just friends, but I had a really big crush on Matt and liked him a lot. But I think just my family and friends, encouraging me, showing me that they loved me, and, I really didn't have a choice either way. I think I just dealt with my feelings by talking to people when I could. By that time I had the respirator in my throat through a trach, and so I could lip things to people and communicate that way as easy. I mean, it was pretty hard, but
6: easier than the other way, though.
8: Yes.
6: So
9: At what point did you feel hope? At what point did you feel there's a purpose for me that I can, I'm not just going to lie here the rest of my life?
8: When I started seeing some progress in the things that I was doing, but it took a while.
9: Doesn't happen overnight.
8: No. Yeah. No, it took a while. I was on the respirator, like Matt said, for 2 months. So I had to learn to breathe again.
9: Okay, so now you hold there, and let's move over here to Matt. Now, Matt, you were there at the shooting. As you mentioned, it's a difficult thing for you guys. You come back around. When did you go to the hospital?
7: We did make it to the hospital that evening, but like I say, it was very frustrating because our whole intention was to get up there as quickly as possible to obviously see how Amy was doing, and they wanted to bring in some social workers and psychologists to meet with us at the home, and they needed to do a police investigation as well. And so they actually kept us at the home for several hours, and that was very difficult, not knowing how Amy was doing or if she even survived for that matter. You know, for me personally, they say 18 is the age that you're an adult, but you know, we were definitely still kids, and you know, I grew up very fast that one night.
9: What was your experience when you finally did see Amy?
7: It was difficult. She was unconscious. Her face was very battered and swollen and bruised from the fall of the concrete. Surprisingly enough, the entry wound from the bullet was very small, just a small little hole that you almost couldn't even see with all the damage taking place internally. But she also had tubes and machines hooked up to her everywhere, and it was difficult to see her that way, for sure.
9: The friend who actually pulled the trigger, what was he doing? What happened to him?
7: He's obviously struggled from it. We don't know to the extent of how much. He did have a difficult time dealing with it afterwards. Honestly, haven't had much communication or contact with him since.
9: You have forgiven him?
8: Yes.
9: Was that helpful to you? Was that a good thing for you?
8: Yes. If you don't forgive, it eats you up. You can't move on if you don't forgive.
9: Let's go back now to you in the hospital, Amy. As you're obviously medicated and you're going through these moments moment by moment, I find it interesting your comment when the second thing you said is that Jesus loves you. It's almost as if something had taken place during that
8: yes,
9: time.
8: Yes, I truly believe that it did. And, I mean, just in the last couple years, I really feel like something happened between that time. I mean, I don't know what, but I know someone, and I don't know if it was Jesus Christ himself, but somebody had to have been there with me at that time.
9: Well, and particularly for your impression right after that to say that.
8: Right.
9: So, Matt, during this time now, you get injured. How did you get hurt?
7: I was actually working for a moving company at the time, and Amy had mentioned she had liked me for a while prior to this, and following work, I was working long hours, but I'd try and go up and visit her every night after work, and even when, you know, those first weeks when she was unconscious, I'd go visit the family and talk with them, and enjoyed doing that. And approximately 2 weeks after Amy's injury, I was removing a large tool chest off the back of a semi-truck coming down the ramp, and the tool chest was very heavy and on wheels, and when it hit the ramp, I lost control of it, and the tool chest tipped over, and I jumped out of the way, but was not able to get my arm out of the way, and so my arm was crushed between the asphalt and the tool chest, and did a lot of muscle damage down my arm, and had to do a lot of physical therapy for my arm as well, and so I felt no better place to do it than up at the U of U where Amy was at, and we could do our therapy together and hang out together.
9: So this is where
7: the time.
9: This is where the romance began then.
8: Yeah.
9: Tell us about that.
8: Well, Matt would go to do his therapy in the mornings, and then he would come up to the floor that I was on and help actually with some of my therapy and learn quite a bit and, you know, would encourage me, and he would stay for long hours, and we just really got to know each other well. So that's where we started to fall in love. I was in the hospital, and, you know, I couldn't leave the hospital grounds, but we found a way to sneak out to, Matt snuck me out to the Red Butte Gardens that at that time was free. You could just get in and walk around the gardens, and there was actually a wedding going on one time when he snuck me over there, and I was still in a wheelchair that leaned back. I couldn't even sit up, you know, and I still had the trach in, but I was at the point where I was breathing on my own for like so many hours at a time. And Matt signed the guest book and started pushing me through the line, but we didn't end up going through. But those people are probably wondering who we are after looking at their guest book.
7: You can have a lot of fun when you're with someone and you've got all the control. And so I, you know, could play a few pranks on her and she couldn't do anything about it. And that was fun. But we did like to head to the gardens area and sit out there and beauty in the nature and talk as well. And yeah, so much of our early dating was just talking and getting to know each other and spending those moments together.
9: So at what point did you realize this was more than just friendship?
8: I mean, I liked Matt before it happened, so it wasn't hard
9: for
8: me to fall in love with him.
9: How about for you, Matt? What do you remember?
7: I'm going to step back one second and say my father worked up there close to the hospital, and my father actually came over on his lunch hour every day and visited Amy as well. And told us later that he had some very strong impressions that, you know, he needed to visit Amy and even that she might one day be his daughter-in-law. He never really told us that for some time. But for me, I can't really pinpoint it. But there was a deep love, a deep connection, a deep sense of bonds, and that, you know, I just formed during that time, and it was a special time for us.
9: Now, Matt, you've gone on in your field of work now. You're a therapist, is that correct? Physical therapist.
7: Yes, I am.
9: You have a master's degree in it, don't you?
7: I actually received a doctorate degree in physical therapy from the University of Utah in 2005. And, you know, working with Amy and her therapists and seeing what she went through, I really had a great love for the physical therapy and what that could do and how much it could help people. And it took me many years, but I had set my mind to it that that's what I wanted to do. And nine years of schooling following a mission, and, you know, eventually just recently in 2005 is when I graduated and I received my doctorate degree and actually found a clinic that specializes in spinal cord injury. And that's been a great blessing to me to be able to help others with similar needs and injuries and so forth.
9: So now it's safe to say that even early on, you hadn't had your degrees or anything, but early on you could see that this was not, the feelings are there and everything, but the reality is, you know, that Amy's going to require some tender loving care, more so than normal probably. So you were taking on something here that was that was going to require some dedication. What made you look past that to her heart?
7: I believe there's several things, but, you know, one of the biggest things is our faith and the strength that we gained from that. At the time she was injured, I was helping her quite a bit, and when she returned home, I was still trying to help her and doing things for her. And for me, I came to the conclusion that I needed to serve a mission, and as hard as that was, I think that was the time that developed some of my strength and my testimony and my faith that allowed me to face those challenges and say, hey, it's okay, and I'm not doing this alone.
9: So now you make this decision to go out and serve a mission, and Amy, how did you feel about that when he went on his mission?
8: At first I was, I'm not going to lie, I was a little upset just because I depended on Matt a lot.
9: And this was how long after the injury?
8: Well, I was in the hospital for 5 months, and Matt left in, what year was it that he left?
7: 94.
8: So it was 2 years after, about 2 years after. And when he told me, I was a little upset just because I depended on him so much. But as time went on and he started preparing, and I knew this was the right thing to do. I knew it was the right thing for both of us to do. And at the time when he left, I was going to physical therapy, and I was still using my wheelchair a lot. You know, I had regained the use of my arm, my left arm, no use in my right arm. But I had learned basically to sit up again and hold my neck up again. And, you know, I was taking baby steps.
9: But those are huge steps at the time.
8: Yeah. And, but I used my wheelchair a lot. And so the 2 years that he was gone, I was blessed tremendously. I was able to learn how to walk again with the use of, somebody's hand or with a cane. And, my testimony was strengthened so much while he was gone. And, you know, we wrote to each other every week, and, I think our love for each other, developed even more while he was gone.
9: And so you really actually saw the blessings of it both spiritually but also physically while he was gone.
8: Yes.
7: I did serve a 2-year mission to Pittsburgh, Pennsylvania, and we did get engaged when I got home, and our wedding date was actually exactly 1 year to the day that I had returned home from my mission. It was an amazing day for us, and, you know, I still recall, it was a special day for us, but what I remember the most is two or three temple workers who came up to us and found us afterwards and thanked us for being there and for the spirit that they felt during that time. And to me, that meant a lot, because it was a special day and a special challenge to kneel with her wheelchair across from the altar.
9: You both understood from the outset that this marriage would be unique and would have its challenges. Tell us some of the challenges that you had to face as a married couple.
8: Well, some of the things that are challenging for us is Matt's very athletic and likes to do a lot of outdoor things. And, you know, I'm not able to do those kinds of things. And, you know, that would be fun to be able to do with him. So those, I mean, that's kind of a challenge, just little things like that where, you know, we want to do things together but are not able to. And if he leaves and goes and does things, then I need somebody there to help me. And thankfully, I have my parents and Matt's parents that help us out a lot. So, you know, he's still able to do the things that he loves, but it still is a challenge sometimes for us. Anytime we go out together, if it's just the two of us, you know, most places have restrooms for just a man and just a woman. And so if I need to use the restroom, unless they're like in a movie theater where they have the family restrooms now, he's not able to help me into the restroom. Or you know, help me out in the things that I need in that way. So
9: there are these challenges that come up, but none of them are insurmountable.
8: Oh, no.
9: You just learn how to adapt.
8: Yes.
7: Yeah, we learn, obviously, learning how to plan our time. And, you know, it takes a lot longer to get ready. And I'll start early in the morning and get myself ready and then wake Amy up and get her ready for the day and then wake the children up and help them get ready for the day. And it takes a lot of planning, a lot of effort to get where we need to be on time. And luckily, Amy has learned how to do her own makeup. She never, where her body currently is, she does have movement to the left side of her body, very little movement to the right side of her body, and she doesn't have any movement into her right arm. And so she's relearned to do everything left-handed. She mentioned she can walk for very short distances, holding someone's hand for assistance, but then still requires a wheelchair for longer distances. And so as we get ready each morning, I will help get her dressed, and then she'll do her makeup, and then I'll come in and do her hair every morning. And it's not something I planned on learning, and you know, maybe doesn't always look the best, but we get it done.
8: Matt, actually, when I was in the hospital and couldn't move my arms, I would have him put my makeup on for me. I actually, you know, would walk him through and say, okay, well, this is what you do with the eyeliner, this is what you do with the mask, this is how you put the mascara on. Matt's very artistic, though. I mean, he's got a very artistic talent, and so I think it came kind of easy for him to do those kind of things.
9: So how did he do with makeup?
8: Good. He did well.
7: It looks better with her doing it.
8: You know, I was paralyzed from the nose down, but as the swelling went down around my spinal cord, I was able to get more movement back here and there, but I had to relearn how to do that. It didn't just come instantaneously.
9: So you got the movement back, but you still had to relearn all of this.
8: Yes, I had to go through physical therapy twice a day to relearn how to do it. I had to relearn how to hold my neck up. I had to rebuild the muscle strength. I had to relearn how to sit up, how to move every muscle that I can move.
9: So what was the timeline in all this from that waking up and they're saying it's nose down to where you are today? What were some of the significant mileposts that you...
8: Well, the most significant one was getting off of the respirator, I think, in my mind, because I was able to relearn how to build up my diaphragm muscle, how to rebreathe again. I mean, we're born with that ability, so we don't think about strengthening that muscle. But I was able to, through the help of the respiratory therapist and their encouragement and the signs that they were seeing, they knew that I was able to take a few breaths on my own. And by seeing that, they knew that I was able to re-strengthen my diaphragm. And so by re-strengthening muscles, I was able to get the movement back that I have today.
9: You know, you look at it and you say, well, they weren't really big things, but at the time, those are huge steps.
8: Yes, they were huge steps. Today, I am able to walk with the assistance of somebody holding my hand or with a cane. And I do have the use of my left arm and hand, but not hardly anything in my right arm. So I'm able to stand, you know, I can do some cooking and stuff like that, do the dishes, clean the bathrooms as much as I can, the counter, stuff like that. But I'm not able to do stuff like picking up around the house and vacuuming and things like that. And I have a job where...
9: It's overrated.
8: I agree. you know, I have a job where I sit at a desk, but, you know, I joke with Matt, you have a more physical job where I have a more mental job that's, you know, takes it out of me where, you know, I'm working at a desk, but... You know, I'm able to do those kinds of things today, whereas I had to, they didn't even think that I could swallow properly. So I was on a feeding tube for about a month until, you know, I said, give me some ice chips. I want some ice chips. And so just little things like that, they didn't even think that I could swallow properly. They thought that, you know, if I were to eat, that whatever I ate would go into my lungs because they didn't think I could swallow properly.
9: So each of these things is an accomplishment, and Matt, you see this in your line of work, that those are huge to be able to accomplish those things and now move to the next thing.
7: Absolutely. I think any milestone is an accomplishment for anyone that we face. What so many people don't understand about a spinal cord injury is it's not just that they've lost the ability to move certain parts of their body. You know, they've also lost sensation and feeling. And Amy, she can move the left side of her body, but she can't hardly feel the left side of her body. The right side of her body doesn't move very well, but she's got more sensation in it. There's also spasticity and spasms and contractures that she deal with. Depending on the level of injury, she's lost the ability to regulate her body temperature, and so hot and cold is very difficult, and she doesn't have the ability to sweat anymore. And so anytime you're out in the sun or doing activities, you've got to be very careful. And so many of these individuals also lose function to like bowel and bladder, and the challenges that brings upon individuals. But it's so much more than just the ability to move that people don't quite understand when they, you know, maybe see someone in a wheelchair and think, oh, she can't move, but otherwise things are good. But there's many more smaller challenges that these individuals face every day.
9: So the prognosis after the injury was obviously there's going to be a lot of rebuilding and a lot of coming to terms with things you can do and things you can't do and what the difference is of those. And it just becomes a life of rebuilding. And in that process, as a married couple, how did children play into your marriage?
8: I was never told that I couldn't have children. So, you know, that was something that obviously we had planned as we discussed getting married, and
9: was that a concern for you because things were hard for you to do for yourself personally, and now you're going to have children?
8: I don't think we realized it until after. You know, it's one of those things where you don't realize until after it happens how hard really it's going to be. And the pregnancy went well with me, with my physical abilities and everything, but my daughter was actually born 5 weeks early, and so luckily I did receive a priesthood blessing when I was it was kind of a sticky situation for a little while with her, and but afterwards, you know, I don't think that we planned that how hard a baby really is.
9: No one really does.
8: You know, it's usually the mother that does a lot of the diaper changing and the bathing and the midnight feedings, but that had to fall on Matt's shoulders. So
9: how did the two of you adapt then with this little girl?
7: We tried our best to give Amy those motherly instincts and the ability to do those things that she could. We chose to bottle feed them, but we would use a pillow wrapped around Amy, and then I could give Amy the baby that, you know, she could hold in her lap and help feed. And, you know, even in the middle of the night, that was something she wanted to do. And so I would wake up and I'd get Amy situated in a chair, and then I'd bring the baby to her. And then when they were done feeding, I'd get up and put them back in bed. And so it was a challenge. Both of us had to work together with everything and all of the changing and the bathing and just caring for her. And
8: it was hard for me because if Zoe would, that's our daughter's name, Zoe, if she would fall and get hurt, I couldn't go to her and pick her up and love her and nurture her that way. And so that was really hard for me as a mother not to be able to do that. And I think Zoe, because of that, bonded a lot with Matt more so when she was younger, because Matt was the one that would do the picking up and the loving and the making sure everything was, you know, okay, and You know, I could be there for her emotionally, but I couldn't be there for her to fix her physical needs. And so that was really hard and challenging for me.
9: Did Zoe adapt to this?
8: Oh, yeah. I mean, she's grown up knowing that, you know, I'm in a wheelchair and that I need extra help. And, you know, she's really good to help. She's 12 right now, so she's kind of getting into that teenage stage where it's like, oh, really? Do I have to help? But, you know, she realizes that, you know, I can't do things and that I am different from other mothers. But her and I have a good relationship. And
9: she's okay with that then.
8: Yeah. In fact, when Matt gave her her baby blessing, one of the things that I remember most in that is that he blessed her that her and I could have a relationship where we felt like we were best friends. And, you know, I really see that forming in our relationship.
9: How long after Zoe did your son come?
8: 4 years. And
9: how was that then, having two children?
8: It was a challenge, but it was, I think it was easier because, you know, we had one that could help out a little bit. We actually lived in my parents' basement apartment while Matt was going to school. And so they helped us out a lot as well. And Matt's mom watches the kids while we work. And so, you know, we have a lot of help, a lot of support.
9: How important is it to have help from family, extended family, and others?
8: Oh, we couldn't do it without them, for sure.
7: Yeah, for us, it's been a huge help, and especially to allow me to get through schooling and get to where I am. You know, Zoe was born during my undergraduate schooling while I was going full-time, and Devin was actually born right in the middle of my graduate program.
9: Amy, a minute ago, Matt said to us that he felt blessed to have the strength that he has. How has his strength blessed you?
8: People can't see how big Matt is, of course, through the radio, but he's 6'5", and he is very muscular, and it's helped a lot. I mean, I know that if I were to fall, he could pick me up, or if I need to be carried somewhere, he can carry me. So his physical capabilities help me out a lot.
9: Now, I've sensed, though, as we've talked, there's more to his strength than that brawny muscle that we see. How has that helped you, his inner strength?
8: Matt has so many different roles that he plays. It's not just husband and friend. You know, he is a great example of strength and encouragement. He's always there, no matter what, to support our family and our friends and even those in our ward. And
9: Matt, how has Amy inspired you?
7: She gives me great strength. I mean, it's not, you know, I won't sit here and say it's easy and, you know, all that we have to do, but she really does motivate and uplift me. And, you know, being with her gives me strength and helps me with all that I do in all aspects of my life. And she's very intellectual and understands. She's lost so much of her physical capacities, but mentally she is very, very smart, and she, you know, helps keep me a little bit level-headed and corrects me when I need to be corrected, and, you know, helps me make good choices, and, you know, really gives me that strength and encouragement that I need to do what I do.
9: To anybody watching, it's obvious what you do to help her. In not all of it, but it's clear that you're the strength that you bring to the marriage and how you lift her and help her. In what ways does she lift you?
7: I just see her and watch her. She says, you know, there's so many things she can't do as a mother, but you would never know it. She is an incredible mother and obviously loves our children very much. And, you know, it uplifts me to watch her just love people and love our family and, you know, help hold it together and, you know, help remind us of the things we need to do. She is truly just an inspiration and a strength. I'll tell you, we've been together. It's been just over 19 years since she was injured, and I don't know if I could ever look back and find some times that she's complained about, you know, why me and why did this have to happen? And to me, that's amazing and lifts me up and gives me great strength and hope.
9: You know, as I sit here and watch the two of you, I'm fascinated with the fact that, Amy, you were in love with him before the bullet was even

0: learned about love, being married to one another.
1: It's unconditional. It doesn't matter if you have a disability or if you have a trial in your life that you can love people no matter what. And Matt has shown me that, you know, that even though I have these physical limitations, that he loves me in spite of that.
2: I've really learned that love is what you make it, and you know, you don't always have the opportunity like we did to date as a normal couple did, and our early on dating consisted of, you know, like we said, going out to Gardens area, or I would get in her wheelchair and throw her on my lap and we'd just cruise up and down the hallways. And, you know, I tried to bring her into the things that I like to do, and it's never turned out well. We tried to go hiking one time about a year after her accident, and I dumped her on her head upside down out of her wheelchair, and that didn't go too well. We also tried to go wave running before and had our friends hold the wave runner for us on shore, and I could set her in front of me and then I could reach around her and stabilize her balance and mine, and took off to the middle of the lake and ended up tipping over in the middle of the lake, and took us about an hour to swim back to shore to get her to safety. But Those are great memories, and you know, it does strengthen our love. And despite the challenges and what we're faced with, you know, you still find a way to do things you enjoy and to make that love work despite what obstacles or challenges are in your way.
0: For all the listeners out there that are listening to this who may know someone who has a special need or is in need of some extra care, what can we do to help others?
1: To me, it's just being there for them, just asking, is there anything you need? Can I do anything for you? Just being a friend, just listening sometimes, just sitting there watching TV with them, you know, just making sure that they're okay. You know, it may not require any kind of physical help. It might be just being a friend.
0: What have you learned about the need that we all have to be lifted at times?
2: I'll answer that. I mean, I've done a lot for Amy and tried to help, and but I've needed that in return. And, you know, we talked about some of the things she does that lifts me, but we've also had neighbors and friends and coworkers that all help and lift you up. And like she mentioned, it's not always physical. You know, a lot of people that may have a disability don't want you to help them physically. They want to learn. And even though it is a struggle and a challenge, sometimes that struggle is the best thing for them. But where, you know, we all can use that help is just being there for people and showing that concern and, you know, letting people know that you truly do care.
0: Amy, what would you say to others who think that perhaps marriage is not an option for them, who've had a disability, who find themselves in a situation where maybe they might consider themselves sort of the dented can on the shelf? What would you say to them about the possibility of marriage?
1: I would say that it is possible. There is somebody out there that can love them for who they are, and not to give up on that. You know, and continue just to move on, live their life, and if that's in Heavenly Father's plan, it will happen.
0: How would you encourage them? What would you say to them to help them continue to keep that hope out there?
1: Well, the biggest thing would be to turn to their Heavenly Father first and foremost for that support and that comfort that they're seeking. And you know, there are a number of things that I think can help them. Reading the scriptures, just being with friends.

0: trying to do social activities, trying to get to know people, and letting people see who they are, not just who they are on the outside, letting people see who they are on the inside.
1: I'm sure there are many things that Amy has taught you, but if you could boil it down to one or two things, what is the greatest thing that Amy's taught you?
2: The greatest thing she's taught me is love, you know, the love that she's shown for me from the beginning. And, you know, it's not just physical. It's something deep from within her that she is able to share and portray and express in many ways that, you know, you don't expect love to be shown. So,
1: Amy, in the scriptures, we're taught that we should bear one another's burdens. What does that scripture mean to you?
0: It means to be there. Just be there for people. It doesn't mean that you have to take away all their hurt and their pain and their sorrow, because you can't do that. You can just be there for them and uplift them any way you can, help them any way you can.
1: What advice do you have for someone who's facing what may seem to be an insurmountable challenge in their lives?
0: Well, one thing that I remember when I was in the hospital, my mom gave me a picture of Christ, and there was a saying that said, "I never said it would be easy, I only said it would be worth it." And so, you know, when we're going through hard times and trials in our lives, we don't know what that purpose is. We don't know. I mean, we may know, but for the most part, we usually don't know, why am I going through this? And we don't know how it's going to bless our lives. I know that everything that I've been through, it hasn't been easy. But I can tell you that it has been worth it, because before this accident happened, I was a little bit rebellious. I was making not the best choices in my life. And because of the accident, I've come to know my Savior and know that He loves me. And I know what true happiness is, and it's following God's plan. It's doing what He wants us to do. And that's true, true happiness. I've seen the difference between worldly happiness and true happiness. And so, you know, times may be hard, and we may feel like we're all alone, or we don't know why we're going through the things we're going through, but He's always there, and He loves us, and He does know what's best for us. And so we may not see it at the time, but most of the time, when we reflect on the things that we've gone through, we'll see how it is a blessing in our lives.
2: Amy obviously makes this very difficult for me, and as big and in stature that they've tried to describe, I seem to be the emotional one. You know, so much of my testimony was shaped and based off of this one day that we've tried to describe here today. And going back to that day and at the time of Amy's accident, I was lost. What a hopeless feeling that is, to see someone unconscious and in the state that she was, and to realize that there was nothing that I could personally do to help her at that point. So for me, the only thing I knew how to do was to turn to the scriptures, to turn to the Lord for help. And I recall staying up all night, marking every scripture that was based on miracles, because I knew for her to survive and make it through that it would take a miracle. And for me, I developed so much faith and strength through the prayers and the many prayers and blessings on so many people's behalf for Amy during this time, and to be a part of that and to experience that and to see this process unfold truly was a miracle from our Heavenly Father. I'm so grateful for the knowledge of the gospel and the knowledge that we do have a loving Father in heaven, a loving Savior that we can turn to when nothing else seems to be able to help. Our Savior does love us. He does know us personally. He knows us individually, and He will be there for us in times of need. I'm so grateful for our Savior, who has taken the sorrow and the burdens and the heartache that so many of us face every day and eased some of those pains for us. I've seen it in Amy's life, I've seen it in my life, and I know so many others who have seen it in their lives as well, and for that I'm eternally grateful.
1: In your extremities, have you come to know God?
0: Yes, I have.
1: And so is it worth it?
0: So worth it. The one thing that I have learned the most from all of this and know is that Heavenly Father and Jesus Christ know each one of us, and they know us by name. And they love us, and they're there for us. And I know that because of what I said when I first awoke. And I just know it deep in my heart. I know it deep in my soul. I know that they live. I know that they live. I'm thankful for my life. I'm thankful to know that life doesn't end just because you have a trial in your life, and that life goes on. We have these struggles in our lives because they're to teach us and to help us grow and strengthen us. And one of my favorite scriptures is in Alma, when Alma is telling his sons about the struggles that he went through. And he's retelling the story of how he was struck, and he went through all of these pains and struggles. And he says, "So great was my sorrow, but how good he felt because of he knew that God was real." And he says he stood upon his feet and shouted that he knew. And I love that, and that's the way that I feel. I feel that, you know, so great was my sorrow and the things that I've gone through, but so much greater was my joy by knowing that Heavenly Father and Jesus Christ live and that they love me. And that I actually was physically able to stand up on my feet just like Alma and say that. And I'm grateful for that. And I'm grateful for my life. And every day I thank Heavenly Father that I'm alive, even with some of the struggles that I've had to go through. I love life. I love my family, and I love learning and growing. And yeah, the road wasn't easy, and you know, we still have our struggles, but we keep going. And we know that He's there for us and loves us.
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5: History of the Hymns on the Mormon Channel is brought to you by The Church of Jesus Christ of Latter-day Saints. Evan Stevens was born in the little Welsh town of Pencader, June 28, 1854. Wales is traditionally known as the land of song, and the rich, harmonious music of the Welsh people was in his blood. The fierce love of music mingled with a love of nature that lifted the outpourings of his soul to a fine and glorious expression. J. Spencer Cornwall gives us a vivid insight into this gifted man.
6: Brother Stevens loved Brighton in the cottonwoods, and I have a vivid memory of climbing with him in company with Horace G. Whitney and John D. Spencer to what he called the Crow's Nest, which we afterward named Stevens Roost. This nest was nothing more or less than a native pine tree flattened by the heavy snows which lay on the boughs for 8 months in that locality, forming a natural platform on a ledge far up on the side of the Brighton Hills. Here, cross-legged, Professor Stevens would sit and, in imagination, lead a mammoth choir made up of the forest crowning the basin below. Here, on the right, a grove of fresh young pines represented his sopranos. A little below, in the colorful rays of the setting sun, were his contraltos. To the north, there on a raised hill, stood his tenors. And to the extreme right, under the full shadow of the hills, waited his fir tree bassos. Interspersed among the pines, the quaking aspens sparkled and fluttered, and these furnished the brilliant accompaniment for his novel imaginary choir. As the sun slowly sank, and the evening breezes played among the sighing pines, there seemed almost miraculously to come forth, like the legendary music of the spheres, the magnificent harmonies of nature's singers.
5: The Mormon Tabernacle Choir sings Evan Stevens' For the Strength of the Hills.

When Evan Stevens was 12 years old, he left Wales with his parents, crossed the ocean, and walked across the plains, arriving in the Salt Lake Valley on the 2nd of October, 1866. His parents decided to make their home in the small town of Willard. Evan loved the beauty of his surroundings, but he also loved music and was determined to be a musician someday, even though he had not learned to play or read music. The story goes that the boy attended his first choir rehearsal when he was still 12 and longed to get his hands on one of those expensive-looking music books from which the choir sang. Daring to ask that he might take one home with him, he was at first refused. But he was not too proud to continue to plead. The choir leader relented and agreed to let Evan keep the precious volume for only one night. In the silence of those memorable hours, he taught himself the meaning of key signatures, time signatures, note values, and marks of expression. But before his desire and determination to be a musician were rewarded, he spent time in the earthly occupations of herd boy, farmhand, woodcutter, hod carrier, and railway section hand. In the realm of music, Stevens began to take steps as he matured, with a position as choir leader in northern Utah, organist for the Logan Tabernacle, and professor of music at the University of Deseret in Salt Lake. His dynamic energy and enthusiasm was a light that drew others to him. At times, more than 900 people would be enrolled in one of his courses. He loved the youth of Zion and sought to imbue them with the same determination and love of truth which blazed in his own soul. In 1888, 2 years before Evan Stevens was appointed conductor of the Tabernacle Choir, "Let Us All Press On" appeared in a hymn collection with both lyrics and music written by Brother Stevens. It speaks of wielding the mighty sword of truth in the fight for right, reminding us of the scripture from Ephesians, "Put on the whole armor of God, that ye may be able to stand against the wiles of the devil. For we wrestle not against flesh and blood, but against principalities, against powers, against the rulers of the darkness of this world."

0: also written and published during this period of time, in the 1884 Deseret Sunday School Union Music Book, is the hymn, Our Mountain Home So Dear, praising the natural beauties of Utah. Evan Stevens wrote the music, but the lyrics of this piece were written by Emmeline B. Wells. And there is a story about the creation of this song, recorded by George D. Piper in Stories of Latter-day Saint Hymns.
1: One day, Aunt Em, as she was called, in conversation with Evan Stevens, whose genius she greatly admired, told him of the words to a love song in her possession that she would like to have set to music. He readily accepted an invitation for an evening in her home, and after the reading of the poem mentioned, Evan said, "Why don't you write the words for a song for me to set to music, Sister Wells?" She promised to think about it, and that same night, while others were sleeping, Aunt Em wrote, "Our Mountain Home So Dear." The song, with Professor Stevens' lovely music, has an appealing charm and is very popular. He himself remarked, when choosing six songs for the Columbia Records recording to be made for the church in New York, that it was one of his favorites and that he preferred it to his own hymn bearing a similar name.
0: Emmeline Wells, a convert from Massachusetts, came to Nauvoo as a young wife of 16. After their first child died as an infant, her husband left Nauvoo in search of work and never returned. At length, she married Newell K. Whitney, a polygamist who died in 1850, leaving the 22-year-old Emmeline a widow with two small daughters. In 1852, she became the seventh wife of Daniel H. Wells, who was mayor of Salt Lake and counselor to Brigham Young, and she proceeded to work for the women of the church and for the cause of women worldwide. Her achievements were many and admirable, despite the many trials and disappointments of her life. They culminated in her call as president of the General Relief Society when she was 83 years old, which office she held for 11 years until 3 weeks before her death at the age of 93. She and Evan Stevens recognized one another as kindred spirits, and their reverent admiration of the creations of our God can be felt in this gentle and moving hymn. Deborah Fotheringham sings, "Our Mountain Home So Dear."

0: In 1890, Evan Stevens took over leadership of the Tabernacle Choir. He had taught himself to read music, to play the fife, accordion, and organ. He had proven his gifts as a teacher and his skill as a lyricist and composer. He now took the choir of roughly 125 voices and increased it to over 300, many drawn from the students whom he had trained. He perfected the harmony of the whole and imbued the singers with his sense of exuberance for life and for music. A musician, he taught them, should tingle to his fingertips with a passion for music. He should be saturated with music without losing the spirit of the gospel. To accommodate the increased size, the choir area of the tabernacle was redesigned to create the semicircular tiered seating with which we are familiar today. In 1893, two events of great importance took place, and because of Stephen's tutelage, the choir was prepared for both. The long-awaited dedication of the Salt Lake Temple took place on April 6th. Evan Stevens prepared the Hosanna anthem for the event. Also, the Spirit of God, composed for the Kirtland Temple dedication, was faithfully presented, and both have been sung at every LDS Temple dedication since. An organ was set up in the assembly room to accompany the choir. The women of the choir were dressed in white, the men in dark suits. Of the event, Annie Wells Cannon wrote,
1: "During the temple dedication, the people of Utah had a wonderful and beautiful revelation concerning the divine art of music. Did any of us really know before the talent of our musicians? From the morning of the first meeting, when the 300 trained voices, under the baton of our admired Evan Stevens, pealed forth those beautiful anthems and hymns, there was a continual and delightful surprise."
0: In August of that same year, the choir traveled to perform and compete at the Chicago World's Fair. Their pieces included selections from Handel's Messiah, Mendelssohn's Elijah, and the oratorio David and Saul. In his final instructions to the choir, Stevens said,
2: "Pay no attention to your competitors until you have sung. Be not eager to excel them. Simply be calm, earnest, and see to it that we do ourselves justice. And I, for one, will be satisfied, prize or no prize."
0: President Wilford Woodruff, in attendance at the fair with the choir, remarked, "A shepherd boy came down from the mountains and is here today in contest in this great competition." With an almost indiscernible difference between themselves and the other winning choir, the first prize was awarded to the Scranton Welsh Choir from Ohio. The Mormon Tabernacle Choir took second place. In response to a Deseret News reporter, Brother Stevens replied,
2: "Am I satisfied? I cannot be otherwise. A nicer, more faithful lot of singers never sang together than my 250 proved to be. Soloists and chorus members did everything reasonable and within their power to make my labors as conductor and the one in charge of the artistic side of the tour successful and pleasant. I have nothing but love and gratitude to them, one and all."
0: 3 years later, Evan Stevens found himself composing a once-in-a-lifetime piece, a state song to celebrate the admission of Utah as an official member of the United States. "Utah, We Love Thee" was formally adopted as the state song in 1937 and changed to the state hymn on the 5th of May, 2003, when a more modern piece, written for Utah's centennial celebration, took its place beside it. Tammy Sinister Robinson sings, "Utah, We Love Thee."

There are 18 hymns of Evan Stevens in our current hymnal, 7 of which include texts of his own composition as well. One of the most loved of these was written to commemorate the 90th birthday of President Woodruff. It was composed as a trio for girls' voices and arranged in a 4-part congregational setting by Darwin Wolford, to be performed by the Mormon Youth Chorus and via satellite the Fayette, New York Branch Choir at the Sunday afternoon session of General Conference, 6th of April, 1980, which conference marked the commemoration of the sesquicentennial, or 150th anniversary, of the Church. It has since been sung with love and reverence for every prophet who has followed in the footsteps of President Woodruff.

always one step ahead into the future, Evan Stevens proposed recordings of the choir and organ in the tabernacle itself. In September of 1910, with approval of the church, the Phonograph Company of New York was brought in to capture the unique sound of the tabernacle choir. The first test sounds came from the strains of "We Thank Thee, O God, for a Prophet." And the pieces preserved in that first recording session included "Let the Mountains Shout for Joy," "Hallelujah Chorus," "Gypsy Sweetheart," "Hosanna," "America," "Star-Spangled Banner," and "Oh My Father."

0: Included in the Deseret Sunday School songbook was a hymn which remained a favorite of church members and church leaders down to the mid-1900s. In a conference talk in October 1997, David B. Haight spoke of the Little Stone Tabernacle in southern Idaho and the Aaronic Priesthood choruses, where he first learned to sing.
1: It was there we would sing "A Mormon Boy." We don't sing that much anymore. I wish we would. "A Mormon boy, a Mormon boy, I am a Mormon boy. I might be envied by a king, for I am a Mormon boy." Oh, that made a great impression upon me. Just think of that for a moment. I might be envied by a king. Here's a king with all the power, all the pomp, all the wealth the king would have. But I was beginning to learn that we held, as members of the church, priesthood blessings, knowledge that the king wouldn't know about and didn't have.
0: Isaac Murdoch sings Evan Stevens' "A Mormon Boy."

While Evan Stevens was conductor of the choir, he happened to hear a sermon by Joseph F. Smith on the third and fourth generations. Deeply moved, restless in spirit, Brother Stevens walked alone up City Creek Canyon, where he could ponder the words and ideas that still rang in his heart. He sat down upon a rock, symbolically firm and grounded under the pressure of the rushing water, wrote out the words as they came to him, then sketched musical staves and composed the stirring music that would accompany the words. When the hymn was published in the Juvenile Instructor magazine, the note was added, "Lovingly dedicated to my 20,000 pupils of Zion."

0: Evan Stevens never married. As a youth, he was attached to a girl in Willard who died in a freak accident. He also considered marrying Sarah Daniels, whose journey to Zion from Great Britain he helped to arrange. But Sarah did not join the church until after his death. Evan Stevens, considered by many the father of Mormon music, died in 1930. His own words are his greatest epitaph.
1: The songs and music of the Latter-day Saints are in perfect accord with the spirit of the newly revealed gospel of Jesus Christ. Expressions of fear and sorrow, confessions and lamentations, give place in the songs of the Latter-day Saints to expressions of hope, joy, and the sense of sins forgiven. When the heartstrings and the fount of tears are to be touched at all, it is with tenderness, sympathy, and joy, rather than with terror and sorrow.
0: This was the prevailing spirit of his work and of the music he created, encompassing the light and joy which he found in the restored gospel of Jesus Christ.

0: History of the Hymns is a program of The Church of Jesus Christ of Latter-day Saints.
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0: Chapter 28, Our United Efforts. In the spring of 1942, industries across the United States were throwing their support behind the war effort. In Cincinnati, factories supplied machine parts and engines. Other companies in the city produced blackout curtains, parachutes, and radio transmitters. At grocery stores like the one the Bang family operated, items were carefully rationed as more and more goods went toward feeding and outfitting soldiers. Once everyday materials became scarce, Paul and Connie Bang wondered if the Cincinnati branch would be able to build their new meeting house. After selling their old chapel, the Saints had moved their meetings to a rented room in a nearby YMCA facility. Paul and Connie were members of the branch's building committee, and they had been raising money for the new meeting house since before the war. But now, with so many shortages, the committee had little hope of proceeding with their plans until the fighting was over. Around this time, Paul and his brother-in-law, Milton Taylor, were thinking about taking their families to the temple. Everywhere they turned, the war was pulling families apart. Husbands and wives, sons and daughters were leaving home to serve their country. As young men in their 20s, Paul and Milton had registered for military duty and could be drafted into war at any time. Amid such great uncertainty, eternal marriage and temple covenants provided assurance to them and their young families. One day, Paul and Milton learned that their friend Vaughn Ball, a member of the Cincinnati branch from Salt Lake City, wanted to take a trip to Utah. If the Bangs and Taylors drove to Utah with him, they could fulfill their dream of being endowed and sealed in the temple. And by traveling together, they could save on costs. The only problem was finding a way to get there. Nearly 2 years had passed since Paul and Connie Bang's wedding, and they now had a 10-month-old daughter, Sandra. Milton and his wife, Esther, also had a young daughter, 2-year-old Janet. Milton knew a man who had a reliable car with enough seating, and he agreed to rent it to them. While previous generations of Saints had gone west by wagon, handcart, or train, the Bangs, Taylors, and Vaughn Ball would be driving a 1939 DeSoto touring sedan. The group left for Utah the last week of April. Since gas was not nearly as scarce as rubber amid the wartime ration, the group could make their cross-country trip in good conscience, provided they drove slowly to avoid wearing out the tires too quickly. As the DeSoto headed across the United States, the travelers benefited from the many paved roads and service stations that had appeared over the last 30 years. At night, they stayed at roadside motels, where they always managed to persuade the owners to let them stay for a few dollars less than the advertised price. Aside from Vaughn, no one in the car had been so far west before, so the changing landscape was new to them. They enjoyed the scenery until the Rocky Mountains appeared and the roads became steeper and more treacherous. Vaughn loved riding up and over the beautiful mountain passes, but everyone else seemed terrified that the craggy slopes would give way and bury them alive. They were relieved when they arrived safely in the Salt Lake Valley. In the city, Paul, Connie, and Sandra stayed with the mother of Marion Hanks, a missionary who was serving in Cincinnati, while the Taylors stayed with Vaughn Ball's mother. Both families visited Temple Square several times, taking pictures of the buildings and monuments on the site. They also visited Charles and Christine Anderson, who had led the Cincinnati branch for more than 2 decades. The Andersons had immense love for the two couples and had long hoped to see them sealed. On May 1st, Paul and Connie entered the Salt Lake Temple with Milton and Esther. After receiving their endowment, the couples were brought to one of the temple's 5 sealing rooms. Apostle Charles A. Callis, who had once served as the mission president over Cincinnati, took each couple in turn and sealed them together, while President Anderson served as a witness. Janet and Sandra were then brought into the room, dressed in white, and sealed to their parents. A few days after their sealings, Paul, Connie, Milton, and Esther returned for another endowment session. As Paul and Connie walked through the temple's many rooms and hallways, they marveled at its size and beauty. They were thrilled to be there, secure in the knowledge that they and their daughter were sealed together for time and all eternity. That spring, near The Hague, Netherlands, 37-year-old Hannah Vlam said goodbye to her husband, Peter, as he headed to the train station. For the past 2 years, Nazi Germany had occupied the Netherlands. As a former officer in the Dutch Navy, Peter was required to register with Nazi officials regularly, and he was now headed to a city near the German border to do so. "I'll see you again tomorrow," he told Hannah before leaving. The German invasion had taken Hannah and Peter by surprise. Hitler had promised not to invade the Netherlands, a neutral nation, and Peter had believed it. Then, one night in May 1940, the sound of warplanes dropping bombs had shaken them out of bed. Peter had quickly dressed in his uniform and left to help defend his country. But after 5 days of fighting, the Dutch military had surrendered to Germany's overwhelming force. Living under Nazi rule was difficult. Peter lost his military commission, but he had secured a civilian job to support his family. The German occupiers allowed the Dutch saints to

Dutchmen to visit branches throughout the country. Tragedy had come to the Vlaams in March 1941 when a train had struck and killed their four-year-old daughter, Vera. Hanna and Pieter's only consolation was knowing that she was theirs for eternity. When Vera was just a baby, the Vlaams and their three children had been sealed together in the Salt Lake Temple on their way home from a military assignment in Indonesia. That knowledge helped them cling to their covenants and find solace in the dark days that followed. On the morning Pieter left to register with Nazi officials, Hanna could not have expected their separation to last any longer than his weekend trips with the mission presidency. But later that day, their oldest daughter, 11-year-old Grace, burst through the door. "Is it true?" she cried. Rumors were flying that the Nazis had arrested the former military personnel who had shown up for registration, she told her mother. They had been herded into cattle cars and were on their way to a prison camp. Hanna was too shocked to speak. The next day, she received a notice in the mail confirming that Pieter had been taken to Germany. He was now a prisoner of war. As the weeks slowly passed, Hanna prayed for peace and strength. She asked the Lord to watch over her husband and keep him safe. After nearly 6 weeks of waiting for news, she finally received a small card from Pieter, his handwriting cramped to fill every bit of space. "I am well in body and spirit," Pieter wrote. The Nazis were holding him at a prison called Langwasser in the German city of Nuremberg, and although the guards treated him and his fellow prisoners poorly, he was getting by. "My thoughts are constantly with all of you," he wrote. "In my mind, I embrace you tightly, my dear Hanna." He asked Hanna to send him some food and his scriptures. Hanna could not be sure if the books would pass the Nazi censors, but she determined she would at least try. "Be courageous," Pieter urged her. "God will bring us together again." On July 5, 1942, David Ikegami attended a conference of the Japanese mission in Hawaii's Oahu Stake Tabernacle. For David, this Sunday meeting was different from most. Not only would he be ordained to the office of a teacher in the Aaronic priesthood, but he had been asked to speak during the first session of the conference. With more than 200 people attending, it would be much larger than the Sunday school gatherings he was accustomed to. David based his talk on Doctrine and Covenants, section 38, verse 30. "If ye are prepared, ye shall not fear." Nearly 7 months after the attack on Pearl Harbor, fear and uncertainty still hovered over Hawaii. The United States military had taken over hotels and fenced in beaches with barbed wire. Soldiers enforced the strict curfew, and people who violated it risked being shot. David's school had started classes again, but he had to carry a gas mask with him, and the students often performed drills to prepare for air raids and gas attacks. As Japanese Americans, David and his family also had to endure the growing suspicions of their non-Japanese neighbors. Some people, including many government and military officials, assumed without any evidence that Japanese Americans would try to undermine the American war effort out of ancestral loyalty to Japan. Beginning earlier that year, the U.S. government had even begun relocating more than 100,000 Japanese American men, women, and children from their homes in California and other West Coast states to internment camps in interior states like Utah. The government did not carry out such widespread internments in Hawaii, where almost 40% of the population was of Japanese descent. But officials detained around 1,500 members of the Japanese community who were in powerful positions or deemed suspicious. And most of these detainees became prisoners in camps on the islands. To show his loyalty to the United States and assist in the war effort, David had joined a volunteer group called the Kiawe Corps to build trails and clear thickets of spiky kiawe trees for military camps. His father, meanwhile, had begun working with his assistants in the Japanese Sunday School to organize a fundraiser for U.S. servicemen, whose ranks included members of their own Sunday School.
When David stood at the pulpit,

During the mission conference, he shared words from Elder John A. Widsoe's most recent General Conference address. "Fear is a chief weapon of Satan in making mankind unhappy," the apostle had taught the saints, reminding them that those who lived righteously and unitedly had no need to fear. "There is safety," he had declared, "wherever the people of the Lord live so worthily as to claim the sacred title of citizens of the Zion of our Lord." In the weeks following the mission conference, David's father continued raising money for American soldiers. Called We're United for Victory, the fundraiser provided means for a committee of 50 Japanese men on the island to print thousands of invitations and donation envelopes to distribute among their friends and neighbors. Within a few months, they had collected $11,000. Military leaders on the islands expressed appreciation for the money, which would be used to purchase books, phonograph language courses, and two movie projectors and screens to help raise the morale of the soldiers. The saints of the Japanese mission were glad to help. Their patriotism and loyalty were displayed clearly on the invitations distributed throughout the community. "We desire to do everything we can to help secure the freedom and liberty we love," they read. "The servicemen will be made happy through our united efforts." A few months later, in a prison in Hamburg, Germany, Karl-Heinz Schnibbe waited to stand trial for treason. Shortly after his arrest, he had seen his friend Helmut Hubener in a long white holding room with dozens of other prisoners. The prisoners had all been ordered to keep their noses to the wall, but as Karl-Heinz walked past, his friend tilted his head, grinned, and gave a little wink. Helmut, it seemed, had not incriminated him. The young man's bruised, swollen face suggested that he had been beaten severely for holding out. Not long after that, Karl-Heinz also saw his friend Rudy Wobe in the holding room. All three boys from the branch had been arrested. During the first few months of his imprisonment, Karl-Heinz endured interrogation, threats, and beatings at the hands of the Gestapo. The interrogators could not imagine that Helmut Hubener, a 17-year-old boy, could be behind such a conspiracy, and they demanded to know the names of the adults involved. Of course, there were no adult names to offer. On the morning of August 11, 1942, Karl-Heinz changed from his prison uniform into a suit and tie sent from home. The suit hung on his thin frame like it might on a hanger in the closet. Then he was brought to the People's Court, infamous in Nazi Germany for trying political prisoners and handing down terrible punishments. That day, Karl-Heinz, Helmut, and Rudy would stand trial for conspiracy, treason, and aiding and abetting the enemy. In the courtroom, the defendants sat on a raised platform facing the judges, who were draped in red robes adorned with a golden eagle. For hours, Karl-Heinz listened as witnesses and Gestapo agents detailed evidence of the boys' conspiracy. Helmut's flyers, full of language denouncing Hitler and exposing Nazi falsehoods, were read aloud. The judges were enraged. At first, the court focused on Karl-Heinz, Rudy, and another young man who had been one of Helmut's co-workers. Then they turned their attention to Helmut himself, who did not appear intimidated by the judges. "Why did you do what you did?" one judge asked. "Because I wanted people to know the truth," Helmut replied. He told the judges that he did not think Germany could win the war. The courtroom exploded in anger and disbelief. When it was time to announce the verdict, Karl-Heinz was shaking as the judges returned to the bench. The chief judge called them traitors and scum. He said, "Vermin like you must be exterminated." Then he turned to Helmut and sentenced him to death for high treason and aiding and abetting the enemy. The room fell silent. "Oh no," a visitor to the courtroom whispered. "The death penalty for the lad?" The court sentenced Karl-Heinz to 5 years in prison and Rudy to 10. The boys were stunned.
The judges asked if they had anything to say. You kill me for no reason at all, Helmut said. I haven't committed any crime. All I've done is tell the truth. Now it's my turn, but your turn will come. That afternoon, Karl Heinz saw Helmut one last time. At first, they shook hands, but then Karl Heinz wrapped his friend in an embrace. Helmut's large eyes filled with tears. Goodbye, he said. The day after the Nazis executed Helmut Hubner, Marie Sommerfeld learned about it in the newspaper. She was a member of Helmut's branch. He and her son Arthur had been friends, and Helmut had thought of her as a second mother. She could not believe he was gone. She still remembered him as a child, bright and full of potential. You will yet hear something really great about me, he told her once. Marie did not think Helmut was boasting when he said it. He had simply wanted to use his intelligence to do something meaningful in the world. 8 months earlier, Marie had heard about Helmut's arrest even before the branch president's announcement over the pulpit. It had been a Friday, the day that she normally helped Wilhelmina Zudrow, Helmut's grandmother, clean the church. When she entered the chapel, Marie had seen Wilhelmina kneeling before the pulpit, her arms outstretched, pleading with God. What is the matter? Marie had asked. Something terrible has happened, Wilhelmina replied. She then described how Gestapo officers had shown up at her door with Helmut, searched the apartment, and carried away some of his papers, his radio, and the branch typewriter. Horrified by what Wilhelmina was telling her, Marie had immediately thought of her son Arthur, who had recently been drafted into the Nazi labor service in Berlin. Could he have been involved in Helmut's plan before he left? As soon as she could, Marie had traveled to Berlin to ask Arthur if he had participated in any way. She was relieved to learn that, although he had occasionally listened to Helmut's radio, he had no idea that Helmut and the other boys were distributing anti-Nazi materials. Some branch members had prayed for Helmut throughout his imprisonment. Others were angry at the young men for putting them and other German saints in harm's way and jeopardizing the church's ability to hold meetings in Hamburg. Even church members who were not sympathetic to the Nazis worried that Helmut had put them all at risk of prison or worse, especially since the Gestapo were convinced that Helmut had received help from adults. Branch President Arthur Zonda believed he had to act quickly to protect members of his branch and prove that Latter-day Saints were not conspiring against the government. Not long after the boys' arrest, he and the interim mission president, Anton Huck, had excommunicated Helmut. The district president and some branch members had been angered by the action. Helmut's grandparents were devastated. A few days after Helmut's execution, Marie received a letter he had written to her a few hours before his death. My Father in heaven knows that I have done nothing wrong, he told her. I know that God lives, and he will be the proper judge of this matter. Until our happy reunion in that better world, he wrote, I remain your friend and brother in the gospel. For months, Peter Vlam wondered why the Lord had allowed the Nazis to lock him up in a prison camp far from his family. The dilapidated barracks in the camp were infested with lice, fleas, and bedbugs, and Peter and the other prisoners sometimes ventured outside to rest on a small patch of grass. One day, as they lay looking up at the sky, a man asked Peter if they could talk about spiritual matters. He knew Peter was a Latter-day Saint, and he had questions about the world beyond this one. Peter began teaching him the gospel. Soon, other prisoners sought Peter's spiritual guidance. The guards would not allow the men to talk in large groups, so Peter would take two men at a time, one on each side, and go on walks around the camp. Not all the men believed what Peter taught, but they appreciated his faith and gained a better understanding of the church. After spending a few months in the German camp, Peter and his fellow Dutch officers were transferred to Stalag 371, a prison camp in Nazi-occupied Ukraine. Their new quarters were in a frigid stone building,
but conditions there were somewhat better than what the men had endured in Germany.